0: Plattner grabbed her hard enough to leave marks, and during one argument, twisted her arm behind her back and blocked her in a room. Plattner fiercely denies any violence.
1: ABC's Selena Wang. 5 weeks after winning the Kentucky Derby, Golden Tempo did it again, the winner of today's 158th running of the Belmont Stakes. 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
1: Severe thunderstorms sweeping east tonight. ABC meteorologist Jeff Smith tells us where to keep a lookout.
4: We're watching storms which have had a history of producing wind damage over Pennsylvania. These are going to be approaching the I-95 corridor during the next several hours, say between 7 and 10 o'clock this evening. There's an enhanced level 3 out of 5 risk, including Philadelphia and just west of New York City. That extends all the way west towards State College as well. That's the greatest risk of damaging thunderstorms, high winds, and hail into this evening.
1: Electric planes could be spotted overhead as soon as this fall, changing how packages and people use air travel. ABC Transportation correspondent Gio Benitez explains how it would work.
5: The Beta plane can travel more than 300 miles. Charging stations are already popping up all over the country, with more on the way. And there are two models, one to lift off and land vertically like a helicopter, and another to take off on a runway like a regular plane.
6: And it's not just Beta. There are several companies building electric aircraft. All are hoping for FAA certification in the coming year. Secretary of Transportation Sean Duffy testing the Beta planes out just last week.
1: Defense Secretary Pete Hegseth's message to European leaders during a ceremony marking the 82nd anniversary of D-Day. Hegseth comparing the 1944 Normandy landings to immigration in Europe, saying the continent was being, quote, stormed by different dangerous ideologies. At an emotional moment of silence held for thousands of Allied troops killed during the invasion. Dave Packer, ABC News.
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8: Now, your AccuWeather forecast.
9: Tonight, cloudy, a thunder shower this evening, clearing late tonight, low 57. Winds will be south-southwest at 4 to 8 miles per hour. Showers tomorrow, the high at 77. Partly cloudy for tomorrow, night, low 52. Monday, a mostly sunny, very nice day. High on Monday, 75. Clouds and sun Tuesday, high 81. I'm AccuWeather Steve Williams on Southern Maine's official weather station. 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
11: Welcome back, folks. We're talking a lot about the economy and business today. This is stimulated from yesterday's fantastic jobs numbers. And the business is booming in America, All right. Business is booming under Donald Trump. Business is booming under America. Doesn't matter who you are, where you're from. We are seeing a tremendous comeback. In general, the economy, this economy is probably now growing so much.

0: station. Fellas, the first thing I want to say is thank you for being so kind on the TV show yesterday. We only had one round because I was going late. Kellyanne Conway went a little longer. Anyway, you're both great. And I just want to thank you for that, point number one. Now, the first thing I want to raise, I'm going to give you both a whack at it. Start with Mike Falconer, former Deputy Secretary of the Treasury, very powerful spot. Yeah, he had this fabulous jobs numbers, and right away, interest rates go up. And the media, I mean, you've got here, I'll read, let's see, the Wall Street Journal this morning. U.S. hiring gathers steam. Okay, they got that right. But then they talk about the stock market had a big correction yesterday, particularly the NASDAQ, which was off, I think almost 4% for the day. Now, I don't want to talk about stock market strategy, but here's the point. Fears of rising interest rates collided with worries about artificial intelligence spending on Wall Street Friday, bringing an abrupt and painful end to weeks of gains and sending the NASDAQ composite to its worst day in more than a year. Now, you know, let's put this in context. Year to date, the Dow is up 20%. The NASDAQ is still up 33%. And the S&P 500 is up 24%. So this is just what, but they, so Mike Falconer, do interest rates have to go up? Is the Kevin Warsh led Federal Reserve going to have to raise their target rates just because more people are working and business is investing in the future? Help me out here.
1: I can't explain this one because it doesn't make sense to me. Everybody's been in fear for the last year about how artificial intelligence was going to eliminate jobs, and yet we've had 3 months in a row of stellar job reports, which seems to suggest there's enormous demand out there for hiring. And I think that's going to continue because, you know, part of that is in healthcare. We have an aging population, and healthcare jobs are going to continue to be a growing sector of the economy. But the biggest part was leisure and hospitality, which indicates to me that businesses think that consumers are out there spending money, that they, despite the temporary increase in oil prices, still have enough consumable income to go out and engage in holiday travel and going out to restaurants. So it seems like the consumer is doing well, you know, and as we have discussed, what Donald Trump is doing is this is a once-in-a-generation opportunity to deal with a problem in the Middle East, and once that is finished, and every indication seems to be that it's going to be finished in the next, you know, couple of months, if not weeks, the oil futures markets indicate that oil prices are going to come down. We'll get a reversal of the temporary increase in inflation, and therefore there is no reason for the Fed to come in and raise interest rates because were they to do it, by the time that their interest rate increase would actually have an effect on the real economy, the oil situation will be resolved and they'll need to be bringing it back. So if I were on the board right now, I would hold on interest rates, allow the situation in the Middle East to get resolved, and allow the productivity improvements that are going to come from AI to augment human capital and create jobs, not destroy them.
0: Wow. That's a great riff, by the way. Very good riff. I like it. EJ, you know, it's kind of Falconer's hinting at the old saw, EJ. All right. And, you know, you got wait, let me just see. I'm sure I'm going to get Nick Timiraos of the Wall Street Journal is going to start in with the Fed. Yeah, here it is. Here it is. Jobs report puts Warsh on the hot seat. All right, page two. Break over to page two. Inflation hawks Wall Street see rate hikes as next likely move, testing new Fed chief. I'm just reading this, CJ. I'm not making this stuff up. So let me get this right. More people working more productively causes inflation and the Fed has to raise rates. This is the Phillips curve. Growth is inflationary. Low unemployment causes inflation. Look, this is the old school. I thought Kevin Warsh was going to change all this, EJ.
2: Well, here's hoping he does, Larry. Absolutely. And, you know, unfortunately, well, fortunately or unfortunately, you know, the Fed chair alone does not set interest rates. So Warsh does really have a lot on his plate here, not so much because he's dealing with economic

0: conditions that are just horrible, you know, 6 ways to Sunday, but rather that he's got a board that is 6 ways to Sunday wrong. In other words, they are stuck in the old kinds of Keynesian mindset that the Wall Street Journal is now articulating here. Did we not learn this lesson in the 60s, 70s, and even the beginning of the 80s that the Phillips curve is simply wrong, that people having jobs and being productive and earning an income and growing the supply side of the economy, literally none of that is inflationary. It is by definition deflationary. Look, inflation, as you know, is too much money chasing too few goods, too few products and services in the economy. So if you increase the products and services in the economy by more people working, then that by definition reduces the ratio of money to products and services. Again, it is deflationary. But so many folks at the Fed, and sadly so many folks at the Wall Street Journal, are still stuck in the Keynesian mindset where they don't pay attention to things like the quantity of money. They don't pay attention to the fact that the Fed created literally trillions of dollars out of thin air under Jerome Powell's tenure and has exploded that Fed balance sheet. And Warsh intends, I think, to undo a lot of that. He intends to run off the balance sheet, which they actually stopped running it off. They stopped reducing it towards the end of last year, and they've been increasing it ever since. If there's any reason for inflationary pressure right now in the economy, if there's any blame, it should be laid at the feet of Jerome Powell and his friends at the Fed, who decided to once again embark on another round of balance sheet increases. In other words, purchases of financial securities that amount to nothing more than the Fed creating money out of thin air.
1: M2 is growing about 5% year on year. That's all. For 25, 30 years, when we had the Great Moderation, the inflation rate was around 2, really from, what, the mid-80s and till the early 2000s. Growth of money supply was about 6% on average, the whole period. And that was consistent with 2% or less inflation. Scott Granis from Calafia, he chronicles this out on the West Coast all the time. So you're exactly right. No, and by the way, Kevin Warsh pays attention to the quantity of money. But you're right, EJ. No, very few people do. I do. You do. I'm sure Michael does. I mean, it's not the only thing. And you have to be careful. Demand for money shifts around. But in the long run, at the extremes, money's important, and we're not seeing it. That's exactly right. But I think, Mike Falkender, that just you've been in the middle of the fiscal and monetary politics of Treasury. So, Kevin, the meeting is this coming week, right? This is his first Fed meeting, and he'll have his first press conference, I guess. And I think it would be let me ask you, do you think he'll come out with a statement that basically says more people working, more economic growth does not cause inflation? I mean, do you think he'll actually say that?
2: I think he might say it at the press conference. I don't think he'll be able to get it through the FOMC as part of the official statement.
1: Right.
2: So, because unfortunately, as we saw with the most recent Fed meeting, Powell's last as chairman, we had three regional presidents vote against not the interest rate decision, but vote against the statement. And so I don't think he's going to yet, because he has not done the educating of the old school Keynesians that are on the FOMC right now. I don't think he would be able to get inserted into the statement the notion that large job growth is inherently not inflationary. He's got to be doing some educating and bring them around his view of how the economy works. But I think that when he gives his press conference and starts talking about why his view is that the economy under President Trump and under the policies he's implementing are disinflationary, are going to create more supply, and therefore in those explanations can try to tell Nick Tamaris and others to why job growth is not inherently inflationary.
1: I mean, they're not crazy. The Reserve Bank president, it's not a conservative board yet, but they're not nuts. I mean, people are smart, some better than others. I understand that, but you're right. He doesn't have to be in the press release, but he can make it clear where his biases are and his analysis is. I think you're exactly right. That's, he'll just, you know, he's the chairman, right? He's the chairman of the board. Let's take a break. Mike Faulkner, among his many credits, by the way, is the top economic guru at the America First Policy Institute and E.J. Antoni Heritage Foundation, Unleash Prosperity. I'm Kudlow. We'll be right back. Lots more.
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4: 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Taxes are low, relatively low. Government interference and regulation, relatively low. We're talking to Michael Faulkner, who's a former Deputy Secretary of the Treasury. He's the top economic guru at the America First Policy Institute. We got some work to do, Michael, on that this coming week. And E.J. Antoni, who is the top economist at the Heritage Foundation and senior fellow at Unleash Prosperity. EJ, start with you. I think, as Michael said, as a throwaway, but all these fears about AI not, you know, stopping jobs or killing jobs. Okay, so it's the verdict isn't 100% in, but when you're looking at these numbers, it's sort of hard to find a negative AI influence. I just thought I'd throw that out there. What do you think?
5: Larry, I think that's absolutely right, in part because people keep talking about AI as a substitute for labor, but it's also a complement to labor. In other words, the way people have to look at AI, I think, and this kind of helps with the fear associated with it, is that nobody is going to be replaced by AI. You're going to be replaced by somebody using AI. And so that's why everybody who has a job for which it's applicable needs to start learning how to use this new tool. I mean, it's like saying a wrench or a hammer is going to replace a carpenter or a plumber. That's nonsense. A wrench or a hammer is going to replace a carpenter. In other words, someone using those new tools is going to replace somebody who's not using those tools. This is the exact same thing. And so what we're seeing right now in the labor market is this incredible period of transition where more people are learning how to use these tools, and that's making them more productive. And I think that helps explain the productivity numbers that we've seen recently, where labor costs are going down, output is going up. Those are all good things. And as people have to spend less on the same products and services they did before, because AI is making things more efficient, they now have more left in their household budget to spend on other things. And so you actually end up increasing demand in other areas of the economy, which is going to therefore increase labor demand in other areas of the economy as well. And so again, all of this is going to balance out. Sure, you're going to have some temporary moves one way or the other in the short run, but in the long run, all of these disruptive technologies, whether it was the internal combustion engine, whether it's the internet, whether it's AI, you name it, are always in the long run results in more employment, not less.
4: Mike Faulkner, what about the building out of the data centers? That's construction, it's manufacturing, and it's jobs, isn't it? Energy?
6: They are, absolutely. And what, you know, not only that, we do need to keep in mind the national security part of the data centers. You know, one of the things I've been trying to tell audiences when this comes up is the data centers are going to get built. They are going, because we are going to win the AI race against the Chinese. And our biggest impediment is we need to create the energy infrastructure in order to support them. And that's why the work that Doug Burgum and Chris Wright are doing at Interior and Energy in order to get the infrastructure built out, as well as Lee Zeldin at EPA, so that we have environmental policies that enable the creation of new grids, new power generating facilities, new pipelines that are going to enable us to realize all of that efficiency improvement that EJ was just talking about. So these data centers are absolutely important. When we have some of this NIMBYism where some of the municipalities are saying we don't want these in our area, the question I ask is, why do you not want to reduce property taxes for residents? You know, I live right near here, Loudoun County, here in the Northern Virginia, Maryland area, and they've been able to enormously reduce property taxes for their local residents because they are the zip code where there's the county with the greatest number of data centers, and the property taxes and fees that are paid to the county have enabled them to cut taxes to local residents. And so, you know, we really do need to do a better job explaining the benefits to local residents. It's jobs, it's property taxes, it's the ability to otherwise fund local and municipal services that these data centers create.
4: Wow. Cutting property taxes in Maryland, they said it could never be done. Mike Faulkner, thank you. EJ and Tony, thank you. You're both absolutely terrific. And again, thank you for your patience with me on the TV last night. Folks, we're going to take a break and then talk about Iran with Ambassador Robert O'Brien, former National Security Advisor. I'm Kudlow. We'll be right back.

0: 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We don't just celebrate music, we feel it.
1: Ladies and gentlemen, if American music had a founding voice, it might very well belong to Louis Armstrong.
2: And I think to myself,
1: born in the rough neighborhoods of New Orleans, Armstrong rose from poverty.
2: What a wonderful world.
1: To become one of the most influential musicians the world has ever known. With that trumpet in his hands and that unmistakable gravel tone smile on his voice, Satchmo transformed jazz from ensemble entertainment into an art of individual expression. Songs like What a Wonderful World and Hello Dolly made him beloved across generations. But musicians knew the deeper truth. Armstrong revolutionized rhythm, improvisation, and performance itself. He carried the spirit of New Orleans onto the world stage and became a global ambassador for American music.
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6: ABC News, I'm Dave Packer. The manhunt continues in Toledo, Ohio, looking for a suspect or suspects. After multiple people were shot near a festival this evening, police say a number of people have been taken to hospitals. Residents of St. Petersburg, Russia's second largest city and Russian President Putin's hometown, were told not to leave their homes after a large-scale Ukrainian drone attack this morning. Now the second drone attack on the city in as many days. More missiles and drones fired by Iran toward Bahrain and Kuwait. This after
7: fresh U.S. missile strikes along Iran's coast. The U.S. military saying it destroyed Iranian radar sites after Iran fired four one-way attack drones, which posed a threat to ships near to the Strait of Hormuz. Iran retaliating, firing a volley of missiles at U.S. allies Kuwait and Bahrain. The strikes adding to the uncertainty amid a supposed ceasefire.
6: ABC's Tom Sophie Burridge. 5 weeks after winning the Kentucky Derby, Golden Tempo, the winner of today's 158th running of the Belmont Stakes. This is ABC News.
8: Hi, it's Matt from the WGAN Morning News. We're going to be back again on Monday, and we're going to have the Maine Wire with us as usual for Maine Wire Mondays. I'll be chatting with them about the explosive New York Times story about Graham Plattner, and we'll preview voting on Tuesday in the Maine primaries. 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
9: Now, your AccuWeather forecast.
10: Tonight, cloudy, a thundershower this evening, clearing late tonight, low 57. Winds will be south-southwest at 4 to 8 miles per hour. Showers tomorrow, the high at 77. Partly cloudy for tomorrow night, low 52. Monday, a mostly sunny, very nice day. High on Monday, 75. Clouds and sun Tuesday, high 81. I'm AccuWeather Steve Williams on Southern Maine's official weather station. 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
11: Here's my just tiny little story here. 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
18: Seizing of financial assets, bleeding the economy dry, starving the Iranian financial system. That's working. It's working very well. Oil revenues, we looked at it on the TV show, Robert. Iranian oil exports are down from about 2 million barrels a day to under 500,000 barrels a day. You know, that's the blockade. But I don't see, the president talks about a deal. I don't see any deal. And I don't think the president really wants to start military bombing. So I ask you, where are we on this story?
19: Well, you're 100% right with the work that Scott Bessent is doing and the work that the U.S. Navy is doing with the blockade is having a tremendous effect on the Iranian economy. And we have to go back, Larry, to first principles here. What was the original purpose of the campaign going back to Operation Midnight Hammer? It was to stop the Iranians from getting a nuke, and the president has not wavered on that. Some people have wanted regime change, which would be nice. The president said that that would be great. We wanted to cut off the proxies in Hezbollah primarily, but also Hamas in Gaza. The Israelis have done a magnificent job on that. The Israelis are up on the Litani River in Lebanon, really taking it to Hezbollah. And we've degraded substantially the Iranians' ability to build missiles. So if you look at the president's goals, they've been primarily met except for the nuclear issue. And he says he's not going to stop until the

0: Iranians give up their nukes. Now, you know, what is going on, if we had increased bombing, we'd take out their economic ability to produce and export oil in the future. And we know that if you take that, do that, that'll probably collapse the regime and turn Iran into a stand for the next, you know, 50 years. And I think the president is hesitant to take that step and eliminate, you know, 1 to 2 to 3 million barrels of oil a day from the world market at this time. So he's doing the slow squeeze, and the squeeze is working, and the Iranians are at the table. They're negotiating over their nuclear stockpile, but it's going to take some time. And the people that don't want to give them time are the Democrats and then the mainstream media, and they're trying to put an artificial deadline on the president to get results. But he's just content to sit back and slowly squeeze them. And unfortunately, it has an economic impact on America with the midterms coming up. But I think we need to give the president time to and Scott Bessent time to let this play out.
1: Robert O'Brien, why do you think we haven't moved more aggressively to open up the Strait of Hormuz with Project Freedom? We developed this channel as the open channel, relatively open channel, close to Oman, right? Some ships have gone through, a very limited number, small amount of ships. But I would have thought, and I think many people would have thought, that Operation Freedom to reopen Hormuz and to tell Iran, you know, you can't control. I would have thought we would have developed that, but we haven't seemed to. Why is it?
0: Well, I think that the reason is that the blockade is working so well, and the and Bessent's economic theory is working so well at choking the Iranians, that if we actually re-engage in kinetic activity, that would always give the Iranians a temporary win and divert the attention of the Iranian population, the Iranian leadership from the negotiations and trying to get this thing done and trying to get them to give up their nuclear material, which is the key to going back to fighting. But if we go back to fighting, it's not, I don't think it's going to be limited to the Strait. I think at that point we take out Karg Island, we take out all the production facilities, we take out their export facilities, the rail depots, and maybe, you know, perhaps we should do that. And if the Iranians won't come to the table and make real concessions on the nuclear front, we're going to have to do that. But you know, again, I think the president is looking at the long-term implications of taking 1 million to 3 million barrels of oil out of the system, a day, and that's, you know, that's going to cost people money.
1: About 2 million.
0: It's worth it to keep the Iranians from becoming North Korea with nukes. But if we could have our cake and eat it too, that's the best case scenario.
1: I don't think he wants a full-scale bombing, Robert. I don't think he wants it, and I don't think the Iranians. Well, you know, these negotiations. I mean, I think Jack Keane is right. They're going to go on forever. That's what Iran does. They're just going to go on forever. Now, I love what Bessent's doing. I mean, Bessent is the best wartime Treasury Secretary since World War II. I said that at the Reagan Library, and I've repeated it on TV and I'm saying it here on our radio show. He's doing the Lord's work, and it's working. And the Iranian economy is collapsing. Now, whether the crazy radical Islamic Revolutionary Guard cares is another matter. I mean, maybe...
0: That's the point, Larry. That's a brilliant point that you're making, is that unlike the Venezuelans or unlike any other country that would come to the table and say no mas and... you know, put their hands up and you know, go back to doing business. The Revolutionary Guard, which controls Iran, they truly are religious lunatics, and they don't care about their people. And the question is Bessent going to be able to put enough pressure on them that they have to play ball? And we'll see over the next, you know, couple of weeks. And I think the president is, you know, his inclination is to give that a chance.
1: Yeah, look, I'm all for it. Here's one thing that I would never be in favor of. we must not give Iran any money at all. Whatever these negotiations are talking about, you know, you read about $12 billion or more, $120 billion in assets that was, I wouldn't give them not a wooden nickel, Robert O'Brien. I mean, we can have a standstill on negotiations, choke off the economy with economic fury, all right, and hold off on other actions, but they should not get a nickel, right? Not a nickel.
0: 100%. And going back to your statement, Larry, the Iranians have never won a war. They've never lost a negotiation.
1: Right.
0: They're like a New York real estate guy who's extending and pretending with the banks. And they've run into Donald Trump, who knows that game very well, and I don't think he'll fall for it. But he's got his own real estate lawyers, Witkoff and Kushner, doing the negotiation. That they're very familiar with these tactics. But having said that, the Iranians think they can get away with it, and they think the time is on their side. So, I think what we need to do is give the president time. Don't fall in with the Democrats and the mainstream media, which are trying to put artificial deadlines on these negotiations. Time is in our favor. The Iranians don't have time. We can survive a long time. We've got our own oil and gas. We've got energy independence, in part because of the work you did in the first term. And that energy independence and energy dominance and the deregulation that you put into place is what's allowing us to get through this crisis. The Iranians can't last. So we need to give the president time. But look, at some point, if the Iranians have to understand if this doesn't go well and they don't give up their nuclear materials, then Jack Keane's position, your position, my position has always been, take them out, put another air tasking order together, and end this entire economy and send them back 1,000 years. But it'd be a shame to see that happen to the Iranian people. If
1: president doesn't want to do it, he doesn't want to do it. You know he doesn't. I mean, you can even now. He makes many offhand remarks at press opportunities. He did it yesterday and the day before. Thursday evening. I read it so carefully. I get the verbatim transcript from Fox News, and you can just see he's not. He really isn't talking about bombing. He doesn't want to talk about it. He wants to talk about a deal. Okay. But there won't be a deal. I mean, Keane blew the whistle on Fox News. It was a big story in the New York Post this morning, being replicated elsewhere. I don't think any... I tell you what, Robert O'Brien, stay with me. I got to take a commercial break. I want to come back. I want to ask you about a whole bunch of other issues.
0: Sure.
1: The enriched uranium and Israel and so forth, so you can help us through this. Folks, we're talking to one of the smartest people you'll know, one of the best foreign policy people you'll know, and one of the calmest, even-handed national security advisors, that being my dear friend Robert O'Brien, who, as a side hustle, is now running. I'm sorry to say. As a side hustle, he's now the chairman of American Global Strategies, which is helping a lot of companies get through this period. I'm Kudlow. We'll take a break and come right back with Ambassador O'Brien.
2: Kudlow. 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
3: Extra. Brian O'Hara resigned as the Minneapolis chief of police just before a press conference that was expected to address potential disciplinary action against him.
4: I received a report of findings from an additional investigation that showed Chief O'Hara interfered with the investigation.
3: That's Mayor Jacob Fry, who says O'Hara had been investigated following an anonymous claim that he'd had an intimate relationship with city employees. A separate report found that O'Hara interfered with the investigation by allegedly deleting a contact card from his city-issued phone and by discussing the probe with another employee, despite instructions not to do so.
4: Although the investigators have concluded that this interference does not change their ultimate conclusion contained in the original report, the interference itself is a breach of trust.
3: I'm James Flippin, and this is the Worldwide News Network.
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1: Well, no bombing. Operation Economic Fury is working, though, to crush their economy. Interestingly, Newt Gingrich on the TV show the other night mentioned that Scott Bessent, the Treasury Secretary, who's running the economic embargo and blockade and offshore and taking literally seizing their crypto money up to $1 billion, which is great because these crazy Islamists try to get offshore so they can live a high life. Anyway, we're talking to Ambassador Robert O'Brien, former National Security Advisor, now Chairman of American Global Strategies. So, Robert, let me toss a few things at you. Some people are talking about a stepped-up Israeli operation, you know, the so-called decapitation strikes. In other words, just take their leaders out. You've got the third or whatever, fourth level of leaders. We've killed all the others, including Ayatollah Jr., and including these, crazy IRGS people. What about a decapitation strike strategy? What do you think of that?
0: Well, look, I think that if I was in the Iranian regime, I'd be living in a cave, and that might not even be safe. And so I think what's happening is I'm sure the Israelis, I'm sure the Mossad, the Israeli intelligence service, which is very active in Iran and has agents everywhere, is keeping close tabs on where all these, you know, fanatics are living and working. And as soon as the balloon goes up again and we engage in kinetic action, I think the very first strike will be at the leadership. We've seen the Israelis perfect this with Hezbollah and the cell phones and the beepers and the pagers and walkie-talkies. We've seen it at the outset of this war when we took out the entire Iranian leadership when they were having a big meeting all together. So I think the idea of a decapitation strike is definitely on the table. And I think that right now, during this interregnum of a peace that the Iranians think that they're, you know, bluffing us and extending us and you know, stalling us and stonewalling us, I think patterns of life are being developed on all of the new leaders. And there's a database being put together in Tel Aviv, and the decapitation strike will take place at the outset of kinetic activity if again, the Iranians refuse to turn over their nuclear material.
1: Why don't we strike before some big bombing? Just hit them. Take them out.
0: We may. That option remains on the table.
1: Yeah.
0: Right? I mean,
1: Trump would like that. Trump likes that stuff, doesn't he?
0: We did that with Baghdadi. We did that with Soleimani. We did it with Maduro. We did it with the outset of this Operation Economic Epic Fury. So that option is always on the table.
1: One other point that interests me listening to the chatter this week, President Trump was talking at some length, actually, Thursday evening. He was in the Oval, you know, he's signing one thing or another sign. And, of course, the press was invited in, and he spoke on issues. Now, Robert O'Brien, he said, he's talking about the enriched uranium and, you know, moving it out of Iran into the United States. And he's talked about how difficult it would be. He mentioned that only the U.S. and China has the equipment to do it. I don't know if this is, you know, true, false, or whatever. And he said it would take several weeks and would be very, very difficult. So it just kind of, that's always been a red line of his. All right, the denuclearization, yes, but getting the actual enriched uranium, which can be nuclearized, getting that out of Iran altogether, it just sounded like that's not going to be a red line demand anymore.
0: Well, it should be, and it still is as far as I'm aware. But look, the president is right. It's going to be difficult because it's about 1,300 kilograms of ore and material. That has to go on planes, and with our airmen and soldiers and Marines, packing it up on the big, cargo planes and flying it out of Iran to Russia, China, or America, the three countries that could process it and kind of deprocess it, and it's radioactive material, so it's we don't want to expose our pilots and our loadmasters in the back of the planes to harm. So it's a complicated operation. There's no doubt it can be done. So take that off the table for a second. This is not something that smart people in our military can't do. We can do it, definitely, and we should do it, and I think we will do it. But the president is right. It's a complicated task.
1: Were you?
0: It certainly requires Iranian cooperation to some degree.
1: I didn't mean to interrupt. Were you involved in the State Department or anything with the removal of enriched uranium from Libya?
0: So that was back in the Bush administration, and I was up at the UN when that operation was happening, and what happened there, Larry, is it wasn't just enriched uranium; it was all kinds of equipment and machinery, and we thought it was going to take I think 7 C-130s, and the Libyans kept at the end of each day they'd open a new vault or open a new cave. It ended up taking us several weeks to do because there was so much more than we expected. And it was, kind of like Alibaba's cave, we clean out one cave and they assumed we knew and we're testing them. And so they say, okay, now we'll go to the next cave and the next cave. And we took a lot of material out of Libya. And it took significantly longer and many more aircraft than we expected.
1: Yes, well, there's a lot of lessons learned there. It won't be an easy task in Iran.
0: No, but it's a critical task, and the idea of leaving it in Iran and putting cameras on it or putting inspection on it, that just doesn't work because at any time they can kick the inspectors out, turn the cameras off, both of which they've done, and go back to enriching uranium. So we need to get the nuclear dust, as the president calls it, out of Iran.
1: Yeah.
0: No matter how hard it is.
1: All right. Well, I'm still supporting whatever. Ambassador Robert O'Brien, we appreciate your wisdom, as always. Thanks for giving us the time. Wonderful stuff. Enlightening. Folks, we're going to take a break, and then we're going to do our usual stock market half hour on the other side. Lots to talk about there. I'm Kudlow. God bless America.

0: 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Well, right now you can't raise your arms. You can't climb stairs. 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
2: From ABC News, I'm Dave Packer. The fragile ceasefire with Iran tested again, with both sides launching new attacks. The U.S. military says it targeted Iranian radar sites and shot down several Iranian drones near the Strait of Hormuz. The Pentagon also says U.S. forces helped shoot down incoming Iranian missiles and drones fired toward Kuwait and Bahrain.
3: Meanwhile, the administration is looking to increase economic pressure on Iran. A source tells ABC News the U.S. Treasury Department is planning to use Iranian assets to help rebuild and repair any future damage caused by Iran in the Gulf. That could include frozen Iranian assets as well as ships the U.S. has seized.
2: ABC's Michelle Franzen. President Trump is touting a strong jobs report that showed extensive hiring, but broadly, Americans say they're overwhelmingly down on the economy. This comes as Americans are facing surging inflation, rising at the fastest pace in 3 years, and paychecks just aren't keeping up.
4: Heading into the summer, Americans also facing about a 40% price increase at the pump due to the war in Iran.
5: I have to be very careful, very cautious on how and where I go throughout my day to make sure I'm not overusing my gas.
4: The average gallon of gas now $4.22, according to AAA, an increase of $1.26 per gallon since the war began.
2: ABC's Olivia Rubin. Defense Secretary Pete Hegseth attended a ceremony in France today, marking the 82nd anniversary of D-Day. In a speech at the Normandy American Cemetery, Hegseth warned of modern threats and urging governments to act.
6: America will lead, and we must. But capable allies must be right there with us, shoulder to shoulder, in the breach, when it matters.
2: An urgent manhunt in Toledo, Ohio, for a suspect or suspects after multiple people were shot near a festival. You're listening to ABC News.
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2: Backlash against a proposed data center in Tennessee, where more than 160,000 people have signed a petition opposing one next to the Nashville Zoo. Tony Zavitson is with a neighborhood group and says that the community deserves to know the project's environmental impact before anything is approved.
9: We already have an overtaxed infrastructure with stormwater, electric, water pressure is an issue over here, and we want to know if that's going to cause more problems.
2: No comment from the developer. The American doctor who tested positive for Ebola after treating patients in the Democratic Republic of the Congo is now out of the hospital after nearly 3 weeks.
10: The doctor, Peter Stafford, was discharged today, according to health officials in Berlin. His wife and four kids, who were also in quarantine, were discharged. Hospital officials say all of them tested negative and 21 days past their exposure. And tonight in Las Vegas, it's going on right now, Game 3 of the Stanley Cup Final. The Carolina Hurricanes and Vegas Golden Knights neck and neck in the series, each one with one win under their belts. There is still no update on Golden Knights defenseman Braden McNabb, who took a puck to the face that happened in game number 2. And Pope Leo visiting Spain, becoming the first pope to visit the country since 2011, expected to spend the day in Madrid and then goes to Barcelona. Dave Packer, ABC News.
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0: Hi, it's Matt from the WGAN Morning News. We're going to be back again on Monday, and we're going to have the Main Wire with us, as usual, for Main Wire Mondays. I'll be chatting with them about the explosive New York Times story about Graham Plattner, and we'll preview voting on Tuesday in the Maine primaries. 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
1: Now, your AccuWeather forecast.
11: Tonight, cloudy, a thundershower this evening, clearing late tonight, low 57. Winds will be south-southwest at 4 to 8 miles per hour. Showers tomorrow, the high at 77. Partly cloudy for tomorrow night, low 52. Monday, a mostly sunny, very nice day. High on Monday, 75. Clouds and sun Tuesday, high 81. I'm AccuWeather Steve Williams on Southern Maine's official weather station. 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
12: 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And if you can't make it for some reason, just text your favorite 9-year-old, and she will show you how to DVR the show.

0: has 201 on the S&P. But I will say, Jeff, before you dive in, I just want to note, and I said this earlier in the show today, year to date, okay, let's use that, you still have big gains. The Dow's up 6%, the NAS is up 11%, 10.6. The S&P 500 is up 7.9%. The smaller caps, the S&P 400 is up 11.8. The S&P 600, the smallest, is up 16.1. And year on year, for heaven's sakes, Dow's up 20%, NAS is up 33%, and the S&P 500 is up 24%. So that's the context. That's the context. All right, Jeff, fire away. Go ahead.
1: And you're absolutely right, Larry. We're only down 3% off the all-time highs in the S&P 500. So I think what yesterday was true profit-taking. You saw the market rally. Remember, just in March when we had the Iranian war, we saw the S&P 500 and the NASDAQ 100 go into a 10% correction. We had a parabolic rally. A lot of people got scared. A lot of the bears got excited. But then we realized how great earnings were. We had a gangbuster earnings season. We saw the market move higher. Now, semiconductors led that charge. Semiconductors, the ETF SOXX, yes, it was down 10% yesterday, Larry, but still up 80% year to date. So when we look at the emotion, we saw the VIX, and I know Dr. J will talk more about the options market, but we saw the VIX jump 40% yesterday, but it came from 15. So I think we have to really take this in context. There's a lot of emotion in the marketplace, but we are still in a very good spot. The AI theme, we are not walking away from it, but you see traders, you see investors with all the movement. We had Google do a secondary $85 billion offering this week, bigger than SpaceX IPO, which is just next week around the corner as well. So there's a lot to digest, but when you see a parabolic move like this, it is healthy to see this reset. However, we just live in a very exaggerated, amplified, and maybe it's the zero-dated trading options that we see that amplify these moves. But we are in a good spot. I think I'm still cautiously optimistic because at the end of the day, I look at earnings, the profits, mother's milk, right, Larry?
0: Yes.
1: That is the guiding light.
0: Yes.
1: And they are so strong.
0: Yes. Yeah, 100%. So before we get to John, your point, you're not running away from it. That's what you're saying. Jeff Kilburg, you're not running away from it.
1: Absolutely
0: not. All right. Now, John, inside the market, let me, I know what you're going to talk about. The VIX, well, the VIX is up to 22. I guess it was down 14, 15. So that thing jumped up, but that's not the worst thing I've ever seen. I mean, what happened? Traders see these job numbers, what, and they panic? Too many people working. Americans are working, and I got to sell my stocks. Help me out here.
2: Yeah, you are correct, and Jeff is, as always, spot on. We have the SpaceX in front of us next Friday, and that's when the stock will trade. We don't know if it'll trade at 10 in the morning, 11 in the morning, or when it finally trades, but we know that they're going to bring it out at roughly $135 a share. And that's after the 1-for-5 split and pre-market, but before it trades. Hmm. And I think that what happened yesterday was, as again, you and Jeff have been talking about, the move was so big in the semiconductor stocks. Hmm. What do people tap when they need money to go into something like SpaceX? Even if that money isn't going directly into SpaceX, a lot of people anticipate what's going to happen in the market, because that's what the market is. It's a future projection. And I think a lot of people really didn't get scared, but they said, you know what? I'm up 80% on some of these semiconductor stocks. Mm. I'm going to pull money off the table because I'm anticipating somebody else who's going into SpaceX is going to be pulling money out of the market next week. So obviously, in my mind anyway, they started pulling money out ahead of it, even if those same big hedge funds that were liquidating in the chip stocks yesterday, even if they're not going to put that money directly into SpaceX. Nonetheless, they're anticipating that a lot of money will be pulled out of the markets to go into SpaceX.
0: Oh.
2: So they're just saying, what should I hit first?
0: Oh.
2: You know, well, I'd say data centers, AI, and chip stocks. That's what I would sell. I was not selling yesterday. Did my account go down? Yes, it did. However, I think that's a very temporary move that'll be over. If not Monday, it'll be over by Tuesday. Hmm. And then

0: people will be, again, that FOMO, that fear of missing out, will be carrying the market higher with the SpaceX IPO.
1: John, just give me another couple of paragraphs for our listeners, particularly on SpaceX. Now, this is Elon's thing, right?
0: Yep.
1: All right. So what do we got going here?
0: Yep. It's XAI. It is the satellite company that he calls Starlink, all wrapped up into this. And at some point, and he's even discussed this publicly recently, there might be a possibility that he tries to roll Tesla into this.
1: Oh.
0: And Boring Company and many of these others.
1: Huh.
0: But for right now, I saw, Larry, that Google just signed a $900+ million a month contract with Elon
1: for
0: his data centers.
1: Wow.
0: So, yeah, and that's public knowledge. I'm not disclosing something that I shouldn't.
1: Mm.
0: But another $900 billion. So in other words, another basically 12, call it close to $12 billion a year on top of the $18 billion that they declared in their S-1.
1: Mm.
0: So this company is going to be rocking and rolling, and people are going to chase it. That's what I think is going on, Larry.
2: And Doc, they just did the Anthropic deal. SpaceX sold another $1.25 billion of compute per month to Anthropic. That was probably despite Sam Altman over at OpenAI. But, yeah, they are ringing the register at SpaceX before they even brought it out.
1: Wait, what do you say? Jeff, who sold Anthropic?
2: So just like Dr. J was saying that Google is investing $925 million a month to buy compute from SpaceX, 2-3 weeks ago, SpaceX also announced public knowledge that they are selling $1.25 billion a month of revenue to extra compute up in outer space to Anthropic. And that reason is because probably Elon Musk lost the lawsuit against Sam Altman against OpenAI.
1: Yeah.
2: But nonetheless, you're seeing SpaceX continue to sell compute because everyone, that's the bottleneck, Larry. No one can get enough compute. Look at Andy Jassy over at Amazon.
1: Mm-hmm.
2: He can't spend enough CapEx because he's already matched the ROI. And he publicly stated that the more we spend at Amazon, the more we're going to make. So it's remarkable to see it's a lack of compute, a lack of getting that. And that's where Elon and SpaceX will probably serve that void.
1: Well, I think personally, by the way, one of the, you know, I've been in the TV and radio hosting business for a very long time, okay, coming up to 25 years. One of my highlights, fellas, was a little more than a year ago, it was last March of 2025, I interviewed Elon, okay, sitting right across from him for 20.
0: It was a fabulous interview.
1: Well, you're very, very kind. In the Indian Treaty Room, in the old executive office building in the White House complex. And we were sitting on high chairs, those awful beach chairs, which are so uncomfortable, for 25 minutes. And I got to tell you, it was one of the highlights of my career, honestly. I mean, and let me say also, you fellas know a lot more about this than I do. I try to follow it a little bit. But Elon Musk is a genius. Okay. Now I dealt with him in the White House in the first term, but he's a genius. And I would not bet against him. Okay. Full stop. I would not bet against him.
0: No. No one who's smart would bet against him.
1: Hmm.
0: And will SpaceX go straight up? No, it won't go parabolic. But could it over the next several years? I mean, Larry, right now I'm at F1 over in Monaco. Everybody over here is asking me, number one, about SpaceX, and number two, they're saying, well, John, we can't get data centers over here in Europe. It takes multiple years of permitting and all the rest to get them. Well, that's why all these miners like Hut 8, like Z-squared, ZSQR, and I'm involved in both of those companies. I'm not in the management, but I'm involved with those, and I own them. I think that people are trying to jump ahead of the permitting and the power that it would take for them to be able to participate in these big data centers. And in Europe, it can't be done.
1: Mm.
0: It's going to be 5-6 years for these guys to catch up. And that's why anybody who's got compute and power in the U.S., they can leapfrog over that permitting process and get these things up and running faster in the U.S.
1: And Just before we take a break, this is so interesting, by the way. Thank you for all this, gentlemen. But Jeff Kilburg, I read and hear people say, well, all this capital investment that's happening by all of these companies, okay, by the AI companies, by the chip companies, by the et cetera, even the software companies, it's too much investment, quote unquote. It won't be put to work, quote unquote. I just think that's economic nonsense. Of course it's going to be put to work. What did John just say? We're the world leader in this, and we need to be the leaders in data centers, and we need to be the leaders in all manner of the development of AI. We want to beat China. Europe is, in the rearview mirror. Of course it's going to be put to work, and it wind up put to work profitably.
2: And that's a brilliant point you bring up, Larry. And I think back in 2024, even 2025, it was speculative. It was speculative in nature to see how much money these companies were spending on their capital expenditure, better known as CapEx. But now, in last quarter, the earnings report for last quarter, which, by the way, was 27.7% year-over-year growth, that blew the doors off of expectations, which was high at 13%. And to put it in context, Larry, the average year-over-year growth for earnings per share is 8.4%. So we're 3-4 times better than that. And why is that? It's to your point that it's no longer speculative what they spend. Mm. It's realized revenue. It's real profits. And Andy Jassy at Amazon articulated that 3 months ago. So that's where I get fired up. I'm cautiously optimistic. And I go back to Coach Holtz back in the day. Mm. Coach Holtz always told us never to flinch. Now is not the time to flinch. One down day does not provide an opportunity to flinch.
1: Boy, do we miss him. And boy, did I love him, just as an aside. Fellas, we got to take a quick break. Jeff Kilburg, CEO of KKM Financial. John Najarian, co-founder of Market Rebellion. You guys are fabulous. We're coming right back, folks.
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5: Richie Sharp, the Jonathan Dillo was killed in a line of duty. 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
6: Extra. Dozens of people have been arrested following a teen takeover in Chicago's Hyde Park neighborhood. Cops say 53 people were taken into custody. Guns, tasers, knives, and bear mace recovered. After earlier that night, three teens were shot and wounded in the nearby area on Chicago's south side. I'm James Flippin, and this is the Worldwide News Network.
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10: So we're talking about the stock market correction with the truly two of the best of the best, Jeff Kilberg, CEO of KKM Financial, and John Najarian, who was the co-founder of Market Rebellion. Interestingly, Jeff, I mean, all right, so bond rates went up yesterday. I don't know, 8, 10 basis points. The 10-year is 4.53, according to this sheet. I mean, I wouldn't exactly say we're exploding into double-digit interest rates here, for heaven's sakes. And one other editorial point, my view, Kevin Warsh, the new Fed chairman, does not believe that strong jobs and growth causes inflation. All right, he's going to change. It'll take him time. I grant you that. But his influence on Federal Reserve thinking, he does not believe that. Inflation is caused by too much money chasing too few goods. He's not going to jump to raise rates just because more people are working or the economy is doing well. It's going to be a different Fed. And I think, investors perhaps don't understand that yet, but they will. They should not panic over this. A higher interest rate argument. The Fed's not going to raise rates.
11: Agreed, Larry. And I think that was a premature reaction to a very strong jobs report on Friday. And a lot of the investors said there's no more interest rate cuts coming in 2026. There's actually going to be an interest rate hike. I don't believe in that narrative. I think Kevin Warsh is going to be pragmatic. He has some inflationary data coming up. I don't think inflation is going to be hot by any means. It continues to come lower. But what's fascinating is that at the end of 2026, we are going to see Kevin Warsh get under his feet and have the ability to lower rates. He did not come into the office to raise rates. He'll find other ways, I believe, to tighten the balance sheet and bring rates down. But the 10-year, the good news is it's a tail when it's coming down. Crude oil cracked under $90. If that gets under $80, that's the all clear to get us out of Iran. But there are some tailwinds coming here once we kind of digest all these massive IPOs in the month of June.
10: John Najarian, just in the last minute, The innards of the market, the technical aspects of the market, how do they look to you?
12: Well, again, Jeff did a great job describing the earnings, the mother's milk, as you like to say, Larry.
10: Mm-hmm.
12: And

0: it truly is. I mean, when you're looking at the S&P 500 companies and you're seeing estimates like 24% earnings growth, I mean, that's virtually unheard of.
1: Yeah.
0: But we're seeing it. We're seeing them beat every single stock that has put up numbers, has beaten, and it's in the high 80 percentile of those stocks that are reporting. I think that continues, Larry. And again, that means that if you want to fight against this market, you're on the wrong side.
1: All right. Jeff Kilburg, thank you. John Najarian, thank you. Terrific stuff, folks. We're going to do some money in politics on the other side.
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2: Did you know that for 80 years, Paralyzed Veterans of America has been a lifeline for our nation's veterans with spinal cord injuries and diseases like MS and ALS, and all people with disabilities? In just the last 12 months, PVA has funded research of the first non-addictive pain medication in over a decade, partnered with an award-winning sports anchor to fight for accessible medical care for women veterans, ensured all women with disabilities feel seen and empowered with help from a top cosmetic company. And that doesn't even include what PVA have done over the last 80 years, like secured the passage of the Americans with Disabilities Act, pioneered wheelchair basketball, helped design iconic landmarks, made the DC Metro a model transit system, and wrote and distributed resources in over 60 countries in four languages.
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4: ABC News, I'm Dave Packer. The fragile ceasefire with Iran tested again, with both sides launching new attacks. The U.S. military says it targeted Iranian radar sites and shot down several Iranian drones near the Strait of Hormuz. The Pentagon also says U.S. forces helped shoot down incoming Iranian missiles and drones fired toward Kuwait and Bahrain.
5: Meanwhile, the administration is looking to increase economic pressure on Iran. A source tells ABC News the U.S. Treasury Department is planning to use Iranian assets to help rebuild and repair any future damage caused by Iran in the Gulf. That could include frozen Iranian assets as well as ships the U.S. has seized.
4: ABC's Michelle Franzen. The Israeli Defense Forces now say they've taken out a top Hamas military leader in a strike on Gaza City today. Health officials say there are at least seven people that were killed in that strike. Kentucky Derby winner Golden Tempo crossed the finish line first at today's 158th running of the Belmont Stakes. This is ABC News.
6: Hi, it's Matt from the WGAN Morning News. We're going to be back again on Monday, and we're going to have the Main Wire with us as usual for Main Wire Mondays. I'll be chatting with them about the explosive New York Times story about Graham Plattner, and we'll preview voting on Tuesday in the Maine primaries. Also, we want you to tell us, do you think that Graham Plattner should drop out of the U.S. Senate race? 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
7: Now, your AccuWeather forecast.
8: Tonight, cloudy, a thunder shower this evening, clearing late tonight, low 57. Winds will be south-southwest at 4 to 8 miles per hour. Showers tomorrow, the high at 77. Partly cloudy for tomorrow, night, low 52. Monday, a mostly sunny, very nice day. High on Monday, 75. Clouds and sun Tuesday, high 81. I'm AccuWeather Steve Williams on Southern Maine's official weather station. 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
6: Friends in America today. 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
12: Voters in California be fed up with one party, you know, rule, one party socialist rule, with all the problems that we always talk about, the economic problems, the tax problems, the energy problems, fire problems, the homeless problems, the drug problems, my God, a once great state, a fabulous place that is no longer fabulous. You've got Spencer Pratt running for mayor, and you got Steve Hilton running for governor. I don't know what the final totals are. Maybe the Democrats are stealing the numbers, but those guys are going to be on the ballot for governor and mayor. John, in brief, lead us off. Is there going to be a revolt against one-party rule?
13: Well, there is right now, because when we did the poll for the California Post the Thursday before the Tuesday primary, the majority of voters in the primary said, like, 50% said California's on the wrong track, 50% disapproved of Gavin Newsom. But they were split whether they were going to go for, and we had Steve Hilton ahead in Steyer or Becerra. And in L.A., it was worse. You had two-thirds of the voters said the city's on the wrong track. They disapprove of Karen Bass. And that's a city with only 17% Republicans. Now, the bad thing is someone like the RNC needs to audit these late votes to make sure there's real human beings coming in, because they're still taking in ballots. And they stop counting on election night. And all of a sudden, there's, you know, hundreds of thousands of ballots showing up where tens of thousands in a batch are voting for Democrats and no Republicans. So there is active ballot harvesting going on. We just need to make sure there's real voters on the other end of that. So it's the fact that Becerra is now in first and Pratt's now in first and they haven't declared her second. It looks like the system where they try to prevent Republicans from making the November ballots may work for them because of this ballot harvesting.
12: You really, both of those guys, wait, Spencer Pratt and Steve Hilton could be taken off the ballot?
13: They have not advanced yet.
12: Oh, my God.
13: So in the L.A. mayor's race, it's 35 for Bass with 71% in, 28 Pratt, 25 Rahman. She's coming up. And in the governor's race, it's the same thing's going on with Stiers coming up on Hilton.
12: Liz Peek, we need Save America Act. Somebody's got to fix this broken election system.
14: Well, I think it's just horrifying. I'm interested, John, when you did your polling, could you identify what issues in particular people were so irate about? Is it the economy? Is it crime? What are the issues that Hilton and Pratt have gotten traction on?
13: Well, statewide, it was cost of living and housing costs. But also you had in L.A., it was they were saying mental illness, homelessness was the top issue, followed by housing. But the mental illness and homelessness is more a security issue. It's like a crime issue because they've got people in the neighborhoods that are drug addicts and dangerous.
14: Yeah. So, Larry, going back to the STAVE Act, I think you and I have talked for months about how Republicans should ditch the STAVE Act and just do voter ID. That's it. Make Democrats vote against voter ID, which is approved of by over 80% of Americans. Once again, STAVE Act has gone down in flames. They need to get something done on election security, and time is running out.
12: I got it. I am going to have you realize all your dreams. Listen to this.
14: Good.
12: Representative Julie Fedorchak. I don't know her. She's from North Dakota. She has submitted a bill called Save America Through Real ID Act. Okay? It'll establish, listen to this, a grant program, grants, encouraging states to require federally mandated real IDs to vote. That would be an alternative.
14: So it can be put in a reconciliation bill because it's funding.
12: Yes. This is what I have been talking about this for weeks. All right. Mm-hmm. And it look, it'll be an alternative to the proof of citizenship and voter ID mandates in the original Save America Act. But it refers to federal verification standards for state-issued photo identification that ensure the holder is a U.S. citizen or legal permanent resident. That's all it does. And it allocates $50 million each year from 2027 through 2031. She's coming on the TV show Monday to talk about it. So it's a fiscal measure, grants, $50 million a year. All right, that'll meet the Byrd rule, and you can use that as a backdoor way. It won't have all the citizenship, you know, paraphernalia requirements. It's just a photo ID and a grant to insure it. Okay, she's from Julie.
14: Excellent.
12: Julie Fedorchak, North Dakota. Right, you have to love that. North Dakota, what do they got?
14: There's no voter fraud at all.
12: There's fewer people than three apartment buildings. But you know what I mean? But anyway, that could be the answer to our dreams, honestly. Now,
14: I agree.
12: Steve Moore, you would hope, though, with all this, the Republicans would get a decent reconciliation bill. And, Steve, while I'm at it, you would hope that Republicans, you know, somebody other than President Trump, would talk about the good economy, which is creating jobs, business is terrific, wages are high, etc. Kellyanne Conway was on the TV yesterday, and she said the jobs report and things like it should be the GOP's biggest weapon. But, Steve, they're not talking about this. They're not talking about anything. They're too busy quarreling with each other and quarreling with Trump, you know, over stuff that doesn't matter.
15: Well, first of all, Larry, do not make fun of Julie Fedora. She's going to be a senator someday.
12: Oh, you know it. You know, I didn't know her. I never heard of her.
15: No, she's great. And, you know, North Dakota, I think, has one congressional member. So anyway, but look, I think one other thing. If it can you imagine if the election for governor came down to Becerra versus Tom Steyer? I mean, talk about a Sophie's choice.
12: Right.
15: I guess I'd have to go with Fedora. I mean, I'd have to probably go with Becerra over that on that one. But that would be a tragedy, by the way, if the voters in November in California don't have a real choice. Economies, you and I have talked about that. I mean, it is unbelievably durable, resilient. It's hot right now, and my line is that American economy is hotter right now than the New York Knicks. So
14: nobody is hotter than the New York Knicks. All right, Steve.
15: I knew you were going to say that, Liz. But that was a hell of a game last night, by the way. There's nothing to complain about. We got manufacturing, we got construction, we got investments. Mm. That means the things you talk about every night on the show. Mm. We got jobs, we got higher wages. I mean, the Democrats are really running out of things to complain about. And I think you're going to start to see a real shift in public opinion, too, in the next, well, John's the expert on this, but I think people are going to start to be looking at the economy in a much more favorable way.
12: John, talk about that, because, look, Republicans' bread and butter is always the economy. When they talk tax cuts and economic growth and jobs, they win. But, you know, when they talk about denying ballroom funds for Donald Trump or Justice Department defense funds, they lose. And right now that's where they are, at least in the Senate. House maybe less so. But I didn't see anybody. Wait, one last point. I was looking around scanning the media outlets that we try to follow. And I was looking for Republican leaders other than the president. President came right out and touted the jobs. But other than the president, I can't find a Republican leader of impact or significance touting the report and the fact that the economy is growing at 3% plus. And as Steve said, it's manufacturing, it's construction, it's data centers, it's across the board, and wages are doing very well. Where are they, John?
16: They're missing in action, and Donald Trump, in our last monthly poll of 1,000 likely voters, had a 48 job approval, 47 disapproved. Mm. What was distressing was the generic ballot for Congress was only 42% Republican and 46% Democrat. So there's a gap between the Trump voters and the Republicans. And Larry, remember last month I asked a question that what do they prefer, you know, to get the economy moving again? A small reconciliation bill that only passes spending bills, 26% of all voters. A pro-growth reconciliation bill that cuts waste, fraud, and corruption, would provide proof of citizenship and voter ID, and expands middle-class tax cuts. All voters, 57%. And it wins with independents, 53-28, moderates, 53-29. I mean, why aren't they doing this? They're killing themselves. And Trump's not on the ballot.
15: John, send me those poll results. I'll put those in the hotline on Monday. Those are amazing.
12: Steve Moore, you can put it in an outline, which is wonderful, but Steve Moore, why aren't every night I talk about a big, fat, pro-growth reconciliation, you talk about it, Forbes talks about it, Lafferty, everyone, but they're not doing it. Why?
15: I don't have a good answer, Larry. I mean, every time I go to the Hill and talk, I mean, the one guy who's really talking about this is Ted Cruz.
12: Yes.
15: But the rest are pretty mum on this, and I agree. Look, even if you can't pass it, put these issues on, like indexing capital gains.
12: Yes.
15: I don't know if you asked voters on that one, John, but this is a fairness issue and a growth issue, and make the Democrats, make the case to people why you should be, when you sell your home and half of the gain is due to inflation, why you have to pay a tax on that.
16: Right. And then you realize the average voter has a $16,000 credit card balance, and they're paying like 6,000 credit card balance, 16% interest. Interest rates got to come down too. So the average person isn't feeling that the Republicans are doing anything for them.
14: Yeah. And by the way, yesterday, the RLSC or RCL, whatever it is, the Republican fundraising group, senatorial fundraising group, sent out a thing saying, we're doing all this for working families and, you know, creating a booming economy. How? What have they done? I mean, I really almost threw my phone across the room. I was so angry about it.
12: They're cutting back on the Justice Department defense fund.
14: I mean, honestly,
12: they're stopping Trump's ballroom. How interesting.
14: Deal.
12: Right. I mean, so, how stupid. I mean, they're just, it's a circular firing squad in the Senate right now. That's what's happening.
14: Dead weight.
12: All right, let's take a break on that. All right. John McLaughlin, Ace Pulser, Liz Peek, Fox News contributor, Steve Moore, Unleash Prosperity, Steve's More Money Show on radio coming up after this show. I'm Kudlow. Be right back.
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18: Extra. Vice President J.D. Vance says it's simple. Everyone should care about fraud involving government funds because it's funded by everyone's taxes.
19: We're protecting the American taxpayers who shouldn't have their money stolen by fraudsters. And, of course, we're protecting the people who need these services.
18: During a roundtable event at the White House, Vance updated efforts to combat what he calls rampant fraud, saying investigators have uncovered schemes that aim to siphon $20 billion in taxpayer funds. And many of these schemes involve health care services, including Medicaid and hospice agencies. The vice president.
19: People who rely on critical services, students who rely on student loan services, sick people who rely on hospice care. All of our fellow Americans have been taken advantage by fraudsters, and the task force is here to stop it.
18: I'm James Flippin, and this is the Worldwide News Network.
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17: Celebrating Black Music Month.
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23: And we're talking money in politics. We got Steve Moore, whose radio show, More Money, pops up right after this one on most of these same radio stations. We got the great Liz Peek, Fox News contributor and ace pollster, John McLaughlin. Steve Moore, question. We're talking about reconciliation, these fiscal packages. So you have J.D. Vance, I think, doing a very good job on the whole fraud issue. Yep. Fraud, yep. Stealing, mm-hmm. corruption. Emmett Oz is doing a great job. Now, my question quickly is, how can we incorporate the savings? Are we going to cut back on the grants and the money? How is that going to show up? Let's say in a fiscal bill, and really bring down government spending as well as corruption.
24: Well, that's a great point you're making, because we know there's $500 billion to $1 trillion you could save by just getting rid of the corruption. So why not use that as an offset to quote pay for unquote the capital gains reduction? Laffer's talking about maybe a reduction in payroll tax or something like that. I love that idea. And you combine two good ideas, because people hate fraud and they love tax cuts, and aim it at the middle class and aim it at investment. It would be a very positive thing. I want to go back to one thing when you were talking to John McLaughlin about California. Something very important that we covered in the hotline happened on Tuesday, which there were five tax initiatives that were put on the ballot, Larry, across the state, from north to south, from San Francisco down to San Diego, some of the most liberal areas of the state, and every one of them went down in flames. Americans do not want tax increases next. If Californians don't want tax increases, I guarantee you the rest of the country does. So that was a big, big thing. And by the way, 65% of the voters were Democrats. Even Democrats don't want higher taxes.
23: Well, are these guys... Steve Hilton and Spencer Pratt. I know Steve Hilton very well. I don't know Pratt, but are they talking about taxes, for example? I mean, it seems to me that'd be a very interesting topic for them.
24: I don't know. Yeah, go ahead.
25: I've seen it. They're talking about change in the election, particularly Steve Hilton, and the taxes are part of it, a component of it, that they're too high and they got to change or cut it.
23: What about Prop 13 type stuff? Reagan's Prop 13.
24: Yes.
25: Well, nobody, No one will repeal that. Remember when Warren Buffett tried that with Arnold when Arnold was running in the recall?
23: But I'm just saying, I get
24: you
23: that.
24: Need
23: but
24: another Prop 13.
23: That's right. What I'm saying is, to Steve's point, if you hate taxes, then let's figure out let's bundle it into a tax cut of some kind.
24: Yes.
23: Or at least a tax limitation, just to make the point.
25: They should. But it's like they haven't done it yet. So it's like they got to worry about just making the runoffs because the system is rigged. So it's like it's really bad.
23: Liz Peek, I appeal to you and you're in better judgment. No one on this panel seems to want to cut spending. All right. No one wants to really dig in. I want to reduce all of the federal money going to these Medicaid programs Obamacare programs and other assorted welfare programs because Democrats are stealing it from taxpayers. So, I appeal to your senses, Liz Peek, your financial restraint senses. We must cut spending.
14: Yeah, and that's for sure. and there's very little appetite for doing that. But certainly when the federal government employee count is down by hundreds of thousands.
23: Yes.
14: When you're beginning to eliminate fraud, when you demand that people on some of these welfare programs like Medicaid actually have to go to work and there's workfare involved. So, I mean, hopefully that does begin to at least bend the arc of the upward trajectory of these programs, Larry, because it is going to bankrupt our country. They have got to change. And Democrats won't hear about it. So, you know, once again, I mean, I hate to bang a drum on this because I'm very enthusiastic about Republican reign, but they just haven't got much to show for it right now.
23: Amit Oz said, he's on Fox, 35% of the Obamacare enrollees are not legitimate. Mm-hmm. 35%. I don't know how much money we're spending. How much money we spend on Obamacare? I don't even know.
24: A trillion.
23: Right. Yeah. See, so Emmett's, I mean, Emmett Oz is really an interesting character here. He's doing the Lord's work. And they even gave him the press room the other day, which was just fascinating. Yeah. And when they asked him questions out of his channel, he says, out of my lane, which is very good. That means he's learning how to play the game. But my point is, put it on the line. These people are stealing money. These local people in L.A., and they're stealing taxpayer money. So the GOP, in addition to cutting taxes and growing the economy, should get on that horse.
25: Absolutely.
24: Do you know what the fraud rate is? Well, you know, I did some analysis a couple of years ago when I called the credit card companies, insurance companies, so on. You know what the fraud rate is in the private sector on programs like this? 2-3%. And you're talking about 30%
23: right.
24: at the federal level.
23: Right.
24: By the way, these companies said, look, if we had 4 or 5% fraud rates, we'd be out of business. And the government has 25% fraud rates. That is
23: 80% of the people in these L.A. hospices come out healthier than they went in. There's something wrong with that. I mean, I'm glad they're living, but that's not the point of it. John McLaughlin, thank you for your patience. Liz Peek, your contribution. Steve Moore, as always, Steve's radio show's coming up. I'm Kudlow. We'll talk to you next weekend.

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10: From ABC News, I'm Dave Packer. The ceasefire between the U.S. and Iran does not appear to be stopping the exchange of missile fire.
11: As the war nears the 100-day mark, the strait, a critical trading route, remains closed, and the average price of a gallon of gas in the U.S. still above $4. In recent days, the president and his allies continue to assert that the war would be coming to a rapid end, including at this round table with farmers in Wisconsin.
12: We're at a point we're going to come out of Iran very quickly.
11: And in an interview Tuesday this week, President Trump said the blockade on the Strait could even last until Labor Day.
10: ABC's Tom Sophie Burridge, a frightening scene near a street festival in Toledo this evening.
13: And for those monitoring crews, it sounds as if there's going to be multiple people shot.
10: When police arrived on the scene, they said they found 12 people injured with gunshot wounds. An active search continues for the suspects. Graham Plattner has been pleading with Democrats in Maine to pick him Tuesday so he can face off with Republican Senator Susan Collins in November. But not all voters are convinced he's the best pick after a New York Times article describing abusive behavior.
14: Now the anxiety over Plattner's candidacy is building as allegations pile up fast. But Democrats in Maine are divided.
15: I feel like his political mission is sincere. And that's what I'm voting for.
16: You sound reluctant, though.
15: I expect the scandals to continue to roll.
17: Honestly, I'll tell you, I will never vote for Graham Plattner.
14: Maine is crucial. To take the Senate, Democrats have to hold every seat they have and flip four.
10: ABC's Selena Wang. Security breach at an airport in Houston. A man arrested for allegedly getting through multiple layers of security while carrying a fake boarding pass. Police say a passenger found him hiding in a plane's restroom as it taxied for takeoff and alerted the crew. He's now facing felony charges. You're listening to ABC News.
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10: Hundreds of protesters gathered today in Zvernik, Albania, to rally against a proposed luxury development linked to Ivanka Trump and her husband, Jared Kushner. The $1.6 billion project, slated to be constructed near a protected landscape on Sazon Island. Ecologist Joni Vorpsi.
20: For the moment, they have removed the machineries, but of course, their motivation needs to go on. We will go on with protests. Today, more people are seeing the site. We will keep on promoting it.
10: Pope Leo continues to spread his message of peace, unity, and human dignity. Today, he brought that message to Spain, arriving for his week-long visit. ABC foreign correspondent Marcus Moore is in Madrid, where the pontiff appears to be meeting with a very large and receptive crowd.
21: In his Popemobile, Leo XIV surprising crowds with a 6-7 meme trend, using the up-and-down hand gesture. And the first American pope asked to take sides on the upcoming World Cup.
22: I would certainly support the U.S. I don't know how many games I'll be able to see, but,
23: you'll be there watching
22: best. Yeah.
24: And when Pope Leo was asked for his reaction to the news that his hometown Chicago Bears might consider a move to Indiana, the Pope said it's out of his pay grade.
10: A new study on GLP-1 drugs and cancer. Researchers say women taking GLP-1s were 30% less likely to develop breast cancer, the second most common cancer among American women. Dave Packer, ABC News.
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9: Now, your AccuWeather forecast.
26: Tonight, cloudy, a thundershower this evening, clearing late tonight, low 57. Winds will be south-southwest at 4 to 8 miles per hour. Showers tomorrow, the high at 77. Partly cloudy for tomorrow night, low 52. Monday, a mostly sunny, very nice day. High on Monday, 75. Clouds and sun Tuesday, high 81. I'm AccuWeather's Steve Williams on Southern Maine's official weather station. 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
31: Welcome back to the program. It's a pleasure to get back to you. I'll get to, back to your phone calls and emails in just a moment. Well, an Illinois Democrat running for the U.S. Senate laughed and then compared honoring veterans at President Trump's State of the Union to a cheesy award show. Is that the way that America views that kind of thing? Doug Truax joins me, former U.S. Army captain. Thank you for your service, Captain, and founder of Restoration of America. Doug, welcome.
32: Hey, Lars, good to be with you.
31: Now, this when I saw that quote and I talked about it the other day, I just thought that was so offensive to have somebody who says, oh, this is some kind of award show. Do they not understand what they're actually disparaging?
32: Yeah, I don't think that they've completely lost touch with reality in terms of what just most every American feels about this. And I think it really comes down to there's a lot of these people in the Democratic Party just hate the country. And they're just globalists. They're atheistic globalists that want our demise and want us to be just part of, like, I don't know, something like the EU. And so when they see anything that seems patriotic or is normal to most Americans, where you would just be like, wow, that's a Medal of Honor winner. That's unbelievable. They can't stomach it, one, because of where they are from a patriotism standpoint. And then they have, you know,

0: people. You know, they hang out with people who are criminals. They hang out with people who engage in really bad behavior. You know, it doesn't take me too long to say, I don't want anything to do with you. And if they say, well, why not? We're best buds. They say, because you're hanging out with people who do drugs. You're hanging out with people who do crimes. I don't want to be associated with that. And I would hope that Americans would say, yeah, I used to think, well, the Democrat Party, and then they came out in favor of the Maryland man, Kilmar Abrego Garcia, the human trafficker, or they came out in favor of somebody who's doing other criminal activities, illegal aliens, Trende Aragua, all of these people, and say, at some point do Americans say, if that's the crowd of people you want to identify with, go ahead, but I don't want to be identified with you, and I'm not going to vote for you.
1: Yeah, I think there's going to be more and more of that going forward. And I think just having been in Illinois for a long time, not there anymore, but there was just the typical, like the blue collar crowd that their parents and their grandparents were Democrats. But that was back when, you know, you talk about JFK and then even Clinton, you know, back there was some sanity, not a lot of morality, but some sanity. And they just have to be let off the hook, I think, at some point and just say, look, it's no, you know, it's not your fault. You were raised into this stuff, but this is not the Democrat Party that you signed up for. And it's pretty obvious by all the stuff you just said. Plus, you know, every day there's a whole litany of things that people could look at and say, no, I don't want to be a part of these guys. And I think it's just, you know, it's been hard to watch. It's been painful on the country in a lot of ways, but I think this is the price they're going to pay going forward. This is really bleeding around the edges more and more in terms of just their supporters and just the morality of just, the, you know, like the Hispanics that are Catholics. And they're just like, no, this is not cool. You guys are not, you know, I'm patriotic much more than you guys are. And I care about my family and I'm pro-life and all these things. And these guys are just way off in left field. So I'm keep, you know, digging that hole and we'll keep letting them dig further down and hopefully it'll turn into more and more wins for us going forward, which I think it will.
0: I'm talking to retired U.S. Army Captain Doug Truax, who founded is the founder of Restoration of America. Doug, I want you to brace yourself. I'm going to say something nice about Bill Clinton. Now, I don't think much of Bill Clinton. I think very little of his wife, Hillary Clinton. I think she's a shrew. But the fact is, the other day on video, doing that deposition of Epstein, when Clinton, I'm sure this didn't go over well with his Democrat friends, but he said, I want to be clear about something. Nothing that I ever heard from Jeffrey Epstein implicated Donald Trump in doing anything, you know, illegal or untoward with regard to children or sexual matters and things like that. And I thought, you know, while I didn't admire Bill Clinton for much of anything, at this point in his career, for him to say that, he knows he's going to get blowback from his fellow liberals and Democrats who are going to say, why are you defending this guy? Well, because the facts specify that. If you say, I don't know of anything that was ever said that implicates Donald Trump. Good. If that's the truth, apparently, at least in that moment, Bill Clinton cared more about saying, no, there's nothing there, even though he knew that was going to be unpopular. I wish some more Democrats would say, you know, I don't like Trump, but what he's done in Iran is actually the right thing to do, except they're all just following the Democrat Party playbook.
1: Yeah, that's right. I think Fetterman's playing that role a little bit.
0: Oh, my God. Too. He's turned out to be great, hasn't he?
1: I know, right? Every time I'm like, I can't believe I'm actually like him. But, the Clinton thing, I think the funny thing about Clinton and Trump is I think they actually like each other personally, and they've been around each other so much. And so, you know, it's like I forget exactly what Clinton did running up to that last election where he said he was at some outdoor rally or something. He said, yeah, we're just letting in too many people. We got to close the border. And the Democrats who were listening weren't clapping because they knew, oh, man, that's going to turn into a video for the Republican ad. But, you know, it is the truth. And I think that a lot more there's Fetterman. There's a couple of them out there where they're recognizing that their party's gone crazy and they're thinking, we got to turn this around somewhat, or this is going to turn into a generational thing going forward where we're just going to not have power again, nor should they, because most Americans would be like, no, you guys don't deserve to have power. Keep them as far away from as possible.
0: Exactly. That's Doug Truax, the founder of Restoration of America. Doug, thank you very much. I appreciate you coming on. By the way, I've got a question for you. What would happen if you got sick while you're traveling this summer? Whether you're flying around America, taking a road trip, or just heading out with the family locally, the last thing you want to do is be away from home without the medications that you rely on. And that's why it makes sense to be prepared before you travel. It's one of the reasons I recommend All Family Pharmacy. I'll tell you what, I use

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7: Welcome back to the program. It's a pleasure to be with you. I'm glad to get to your phone calls and emails, and I'll do that in just a moment. A University of Florida course is diving into the social and political sides of reproduction and abortion. But should society control reproductive choices or respect individual freedom? Some pregnant. I thought we'd talk to Will Biagini, who is assistant editor at Campus Reform. Will, welcome to the program.
8: Hi, thank you so much for having me on today. It's great to be here.
7: I'm glad to do it, Will. Would you mind telling my audience what it is that the University of Florida is asking of its students, young people, in spring of 26?
8: Absolutely. So there's this crazy course at the University of Florida. It's called Sociology of Reproduction and Gender. And it literally frames human reproduction as a matter of social interpretation rather than biological fact. Even though reproduction is a subject that it's a biological reality, right, that students learn in middle school science. Yep. And according to the university syllabus listings, this course, quote-unquote, examines contemporary reproductive issues in the U.S., end quote, and treats culture and social structures as the primary lenses for understanding things like parenthood, contraception, and abortion. It's not a serious inquiry. It's straight-up activism and indoctrination disguised as coursework and has no legitimate place in universities.
7: But, Will, what do they actually mean, that reproduction is a social construct, that before universities came along, you didn't actually have human beings reproducing? We had to invent the idea and then, I guess, flesh it out, no pun intended, and say, this is what reproduction is. We made it up. It isn't just a biological fact that very much predates anything, including universities.
8: Yeah, all this is just living in denial and making the stuff up in universities to indoctrinate our students. So this course doesn't strive to uncover any kind of actual factual truth. It pushes an ideological narrative that completely rejects biological reality. There's no need for an academic range of viewpoints on the biological fact of reproduction. I think it's pretty simple. Taxpayers and students shouldn't be forced to pay for expensive confusion that denies science. Because they always talk about, oh, the science says this, the science says this. Well, yeah, here we got this crazy course teaching something else. And denying reality does not prepare students for success in any facet of lives.
7: It kind of surprises me this is coming out of the University of Florida. Should I be surprised? I mean, Florida, on a lot of other issues, is relatively sensible. How did this stuff end up at University of Florida?
8: Well, you know, we here at the Leadership Institute's Campus Reform have been monitoring things like this for years. And so we reported ideological indoctrination is now routine in higher education across the country. So it's at universities all around the nation. So last semester, for example, Harvard University introduced several courses that frame education as a tool for activism, again, going back to the point about activism instead of education, including classes that are designed to disrupt heteronormativity and advance

0: transgender and queer political goals rather than actually examine them as contested ideas. So our educators are no longer doing their job and educating. Rather, they're shoving all this craziness in students' faces and forcing them to accept it. And so our educators have become ideologues.
1: Now, this isn't yet a required course. Is this still an elective course at University of Florida?
0: I think the important point to note is that this is a pattern that we're seeing across the university. So we here at Campus Reform have obtained a lot of information through Freedom of Information Act requests in other universities across the country. Sociology syllabi at the University of Virginia, UNC Chapel Hill, Georgia Tech, Ohio State, University of Wisconsin-Madison, and University of Illinois required students to analyze family, reproduction, and gender exclusively through progressive frameworks like gender theory and reproductive justice. All this while excluding readings that defend biological reality or traditional family structures.
1: What they would call heteronormative, right? In other words, mom, dad, kids, family, all those things, they reject the idea of that and say, no, you have to be broader than that?
0: Exactly. So so heteronormativity, I guess, is their idea of, say, of rejecting heteronormativity is, I guess, trying to throw off the bonds of history, I guess, the way that humans have been reproducing and continuing societies for thousands of years. So it all comes down to rejecting biological fact and forcing radical gender ideology onto students and labeling it as education when really it's just indoctrination.
1: Well, you know what's funny about that, Will, is that I've had my fill of hearing from people saying, well, this is their traditional culture. You're not allowed to borrow from it. You're certainly not allowed to imitate it. You're not allowed to do anything with it. You must leave their culture alone. And then when you say human culture has always been about making families, making children, and reproducing, and that can go on or has gone on for thousands and thousands of years, and they say, yeah, we're going to throw all of that out. Isn't that throwing out the very culture of human beings? You know where the political boundaries are, what color you are, you know, what ethnicity you have. That's part of human culture going back thousands and thousands of years.
0: Exactly. I think that's a great point. Humans, there's one way that humans have been producing reproducing for all of human history, and now you have universities that think that they can come and just override biology and shove all of this crazy stuff that wasn't invented until 5 minutes ago in students' faces and say, hey, no, it doesn't take just a mom and a dad to reproduce kids. You know, we're going to disrupt heteronormativity is what they're calling it, and teaching them all this crazy gender ideology. And it's insane. And the unfortunate thing is I wish I could say that this was located on just one university campus, but it's like a cancer. It spreads, and it has spread to universities all across the country, as I've mentioned.
1: You know what I'm waiting for, Will? I'm waiting for the marketplace. I'm waiting for some universities to say all these colleges have to be losing students. As parents and the students themselves say, I don't want to sign up for all this political indoctrination. I just want to learn enough to be a doctor, a lawyer, a nurse, an accountant, or whatever. And when those universities realize that and they say, why don't we just provide what they're looking for and leave all the indoctrination for your own free time or a hobby, whatever you want to do? If they were to do that, I have a feeling they would scoop up lots and lots of new students. Will, thanks very much. That's Will Biagini. 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
5: ABC News, I'm Dave Packer. The ceasefire between the U.S. and Iran does not appear to be stopping the exchange of missile fire.
6: As the war nears the 100-day mark, the strait, a critical trading route, remains closed, and the average price of a gallon of gas in the U.S. still above $4. In recent days, the president and his allies continue to assert that the war would be coming to a rapid end, including at this round table with farmers in Wisconsin.
7: We're at a point we're going to come out of Iran very quickly.
6: And in an interview Tuesday this week, President Trump said the blockade on the straits could even last until Labor Day.
5: ABC's Tom Sophie Burridge. Frightening scene near a street festival in Toledo this evening.
8: And for those monitoring crews, it sounds as if there's going to be multiple people shot.
5: When police arrived, they say they found 12 people injured with gunshot wounds, two critically. An active search continues for the suspects. Defense Secretary Pete Hegseth attended a ceremony in France today marking the 82nd anniversary of D-Day. This is ABC News.
9: Hi, it's Matt from the WGAN Morning News. We're going to be back again on Monday, and we're going to have the Main Wire with us as usual for Main Wire Mondays. I'll be chatting with them about the explosive New York Times story about Graham Plattner, and we'll preview voting on Tuesday in the Maine primaries. 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
0: Now, your AccuWeather forecast.
10: Tonight, cloudy, a thundershower this evening, clearing late tonight, low 57. Winds will be south-southwest at 4 to 8 miles per hour. Showers tomorrow, the high at 77. Partly cloudy for tomorrow, night, low 52. Monday, a mostly sunny, very nice day. High on Monday, 75. Clouds and sun Tuesday, high 81. I'm AccuWeather Steve Williams on Southern Maine's official weather station. 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
2: What I said in the segment before we went to our last break, telling everybody to chill out, take a breath, walk outside, unplug, get off the social media feeds, stop feeding yourself poison, because not only is it making you unhappy, it's also actually negatively impacting your emotions to the point of rage. 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
4: Welcome back to the program. It's a pleasure to be with you. I'm glad to get to your phone calls and emails in a moment. Is politics now shaping how Americans raise their kids? Well, my guest Leonard Sachs says there's a clear difference in parenting styles in America these days, and politics may explain a lot of it. Mr. Sachs is a family doctor, so it's Dr. Sachs, and psychologist and author of The Collapse of Parenting. Doctor, welcome to the program.
5: Thanks for inviting me.
4: Is there a way of describing, I mean, the way a zoologist or a paleontologist would say it, say, well, the parenting style of conservatives in America versus the parenting style of liberal Democrats, is that the way we should approach this?
5: Well, let me tell you a real quick story. Mom brings her daughter in to me, very sick child, you could see, and she explains her daughter has a fever and a sore throat. I say, okay. So I turn to the girl. I say, okay, time to open wide. Say, ah. The daughter shakes her head, no. I say, Mom, looks like I'm going to need your help here. Would you please ask your daughter to open wide and say, ah? And Mom says, her body, her choice.
4: Oh, my God.
5: Okay, my body, my choice, longtime slogan of abortion rights advocates. Mom is using this slogan to defend her daughter's refusal to allow me, the examining physician, to look at her throat. Now, this mom is a left-of-center Democrat, Biden, Harris, you would not have a conservative Republican make such a comment. Now, I've been a family doctor for more than 30 years, and for 20 years ago, a liberal Democrat would never have said such a thing. Liberal Democrats 20 years ago, many of them were strict parents. Today, that's less true. I encounter this all the time, which I would never have encountered 10 years ago. I would never have had a mom say her body, her choice. This is really something new, this deranged parenting, this gentle parenting fad that has swept the nation is really something new, and it is harmful. And this is what motivated me to write my book, The Collapse of Parenting. And people say, what do you mean by the collapse of parenting? Well, that's what I mean by the collapse of parenting. Parents letting kids make the call.
4: Well, and in fact, do we know, or do you think anybody knows, what the long-term result of that is going to be if you raise a kid that way, as opposed to, say, the way a conservative parent would raise the child, which would be very different? Do we know what kind of adult that's going to produce?
5: Yeah, I think we do. From the work of Dana Baumrind, the great pioneer of parenting research, who followed kids for 40 years over her career as a researcher, when parents are permissive in that way and not authoritative, the result is kids who are adrift, and they grow up to be anxious and depressed. And there has been an explosion in teenagers and young adults who are anxious and depressed because kids need parents to set strong guardrails and to enforce the rules. And when parents don't, when parents let kids decide, the result is kids who are confused and adrift and looking to TikTok and Instagram for guidance, and that's a catastrophe.
4: Yeah, because then they take the direction from somewhere else. I mean, nature abhors a vacuum, so the child that's left adrift will say, I'm going to look for something to anchor who I am, right?
5: Yeah, and where they're getting it from is Lil Nas X and Drake and Cardi B and SZA. Lil Nas X had a huge hit in this country, and every kid knows this, and I've done many talks across Texas and the United States, and every kid in Texas knows this song. It's Old Country Road. It was number one in the United States for 12 weeks, where he sings, "You can't tell me nothing, Old Town Road. You can't tell me nothing. Can't nobody tell me nothing." That's the culture of disrespect in a nutshell. The first chapter of my book, The Collapse of Parenting, is titled The Culture of Disrespect, where I describe how American popular culture, the culture that American kids now grow up on, beginning with the Disney Channel, is now a culture of disrespect, a culture that teaches them that it's cute and funny to be disrespectful to one another, to be disrespectful to parents. And Lil Nas X's song, Old Town Road, sums it up in one sentence: you can't tell me nothing. Can't nobody tell me nothing. Well, if you can't tell me nothing, why go to church? Why ask your parents? They don't know anything. You can't tell me nothing.
4: Wow. And the end result of that is, aren't all those kids going to grow up into adults who will eventually run into somebody who says, I will tell you something. I'm your boss. I hired you. I asked you to do these things. I agreed to pay you to do them, and you're not doing them, and there are consequences. Aren't they going to run into
5: I hear from so many employers who complain about the work ethic of their 20-somethings who don't show up, who ghost them, who quit without giving notice, who show up late and don't think they need to give an excuse. They don't have a work ethic because, again, they've been raised in this culture of disrespect.
4: Is there a way to correct this back? I mean, even for the liberal parents, the ones who have that inclination, is there a way to persuade them that this is a bad thing to do with their kids?
5: Yeah. Well, that was the motivation for me in writing my book, The Collapse of Parenting. It's not just a rant. I begin with the evidence that this is really harmful for kids, and I try to empower parents. I encourage parents. I say, look, you can do this differently. You can take the phone away from your kid. You can have a culture of honor and respect in your home and explain to your kids, we're going to do things differently. We're not going to be like the other families. We're going to affirm a culture of honor and respect in this home.
4: You know, it's funny because my granddaughter is at our house quite frequently, and she has a good mom and a good dad, but she comes to visit our house, and she's here, you know, at least every 2 weeks and usually every week. And there are times where my wife will simply say, does Nana like it when you do that? You know, and it could be anything, and she falls right back into line. Now, does that mean we're an authoritative household? No, but we understand there's a way to do things, and there's a way, including behavior, and there's a way not to behave. So the book is called The Collapse of Parenting. It is a pleasure to have you on, Dr. Sachs, and we'll be glad to have you back. Thank you very much.
5: Thanks for inviting me.
4: Thank you, sir. That is Dr. Leonard Sachs, who's a family doctor and a psychologist. By the way, think about this. You're at work, your phone rings. It has your kid's number, and it's your kid's voice, panicked, saying he's been in an accident, he needs money, and he needs it wired right now. You move heaven and earth. That's what you do. Well, that's what the scammer is counting on. Here's the play. 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
3: Welcome back to the program. It's a pleasure to be with you. I'll get back to your phone calls and emails in a bit. But first, I want to talk about housing. There is a bipartisan housing bill that could soon pass the United States Senate that promises more affordable housing and homelessness reforms. But is it real reform or just bigger federal programs? It's a real pleasure to welcome back Joe Lupino Esposito, who is Federal Policy Director at Pacific Legal Foundation. Joe, welcome back.
4: Yeah, thank you so much. Glad to be here.
3: I got to be honest with you. I have never been impressed with housing programs run by the government. Usually they tend to be tremendously wasteful and they don't actually accomplish much. Is this going to be one more of those?
4: Well, the good thing about the bill, or at least some of the main parts of the bill, is that it's actually getting the federal government out of the way of housing, of development. So it's a huge improvement over most of the programs that we've seen over the years. One of the biggest issues that we've seen, along with just sort of the general waste type of things that you're talking about, is just that there's so many regulations, so many requirements on builders, that it really doesn't make a lot of sense for people to invest in significant housing projects if they know it's going to take years and years of getting wrapped up in all these institutions and all these regulations. This bill, at least the one coming over from the House, really eliminates a whole host of those and speeds up that process that should therefore encourage more housing growth.
3: Okay, but what else does it, I mean, other than clearing out some of the morass of red tape, does it promise a big pile of money? Because my experience has been that that's where the problems run where the programs run into problems, is they promise a big pile of money, and then it gets handed out, and either it doesn't produce much. I wish somebody could show to me one program of federal housing that actually works well.
4: Right, and this is the problem, right? Because all these programs usually subsidize these programs, the housing in different areas, and in some neighborhoods, in some communities, they have their own restrictions that make it even worse. So they have these zoning restrictions that make it impossible to make it worthwhile. And that's where all the money just kind of goes into a garbage pit, right? Because it's not effective, and you're just going to subsidize the costs are going to rise. It's not actually going to lower the housing costs. So what this does, it keeps some of those other funding plans in place that are still there, but it kind of puts it on the states with guidelines and the locality saying, you cannot keep doing things that are going to raise the prices to why we give you money, or we're just not going to give you that money anymore. If you make this harder for us to hand out the money, in fact, we make it effectively used, just like you said, then you're not getting it any longer. So that's one of the key elements that I think everyone can agree with. I think in a lot of cases, you're right to point it out, right? The federal government is always like this giant leviathan that's causing a lot of issues. When it comes to housing, you know, we don't want the feds messing around with this much at all. If they want to help, fine, but let's do it very lightly, and let's mostly stay out of the way.
3: See,
4: the bigger issue has always been the states and the localities.
3: Joe, kind of I love that approach. If they can stay out of the way, and in fact, especially like I've been suggesting the approach. If you say that most of these regs that get in the way are at the state and local level in the 50 states, so you say, okay, how do we get the states to change those rules? I know. Tell them this program and some of the money that goes with it is available to your state if you have low housing regulations that make it possible to actually build housing without being tied up in red tape at the local level. If that's your situation, we'll help you out. If you're one of those states like California, where as much as one third of the cost of the average house is simply government permits, I mean, so that means in Los Angeles, $300,000 or $400,000 of paperwork to be able to build a house. That's insane. Say, you're not going to get much money at all. Does this do that?
4: Yes, it does. And you're right about those numbers as well. You know, California is, like you said, around about a third of the cost.
3: Yep.
4: The national average, federal regulation alone, is 25% of it, right?
3: Yep.
4: For single-family homes, and if you try to do multifamily, you got about 40% of the cost just from federal regulation. So they're cutting back their own. They're telling the states they need to cut back theirs. And kind of we're all trying to come together on this idea that you don't need all these regulations. They don't really help with the things they're trying to do, whether it's environmental regulations or the safety regulations that are just superfluous. or just other things, again, that's just sort of this NIMBY attitude of, you know, you can't have certain zoning in certain areas. Well, you know, let the community decide these things. But again, let's not subsidize that and give them money if they're not going to actually help the problem with housing.
3: Now, Joe, I want to ask you, I own a house, and my wife and I have owned a couple of houses in the time we've been together in almost 30 years, so that's not unusual. But whenever I look at houses, I look at the cost per square foot, because it's a good way of comparing apples to apples in a given area. So you say in this area, houses cost, and it depends on whether you're in Chicago or New York or Seattle or Portland or some Los Angeles. You know, I'm sure Los Angeles, $500 a square foot is not unusual. But what stunned me the other day was I saw the private sector was building housing, but not labeled affordable housing, and their cost was about $300 a square foot. Would you like to guess how much the affordable housing cost per square foot? $800 a square foot in an environment where the private sector is doing it for $300. And that doesn't mean the private sector is building shacks. It means the private sector is going out and saying, let's build good housing. Let's abide by all the plumbing codes and the electrical codes and all that stuff. We can build for $300 a square foot. And then the affordable people come along and say, we're going to build it for $800, and it's going to be more affordable than the $300 a square foot one. Can you see the problem right off the bat?
4: Right, you're exactly right. And this is always the issue, right? Incentives matter. This is what they're trying to do with the bill. They're trying to incentivize states to not keep doing this sort of BS that's going to lead to these rises in costs. But then if government's doing the building themselves...
3: Did you drop out on me, Joe? I think I lost Joe. My thinking on this is there is nothing the government does that is ever done more efficiently, more expeditiously, or less expensively than the private sector. And I know there are people out there who listen to this show who write to me and say, well, the government ought to have a program for that. Well, I wanted to ask Joe one last question if we can get him back on. Joe, are you back?
4: Can you hear me now?
3: Yeah, I can. So right. Am I right to be suspicious that Elizabeth Warren is part of this?
4: Yes, you know, she is part of it. And that is one problem that we may see now coming out of the Senate. One of the restrictions that they've added onto the bill is adding on this piece that says that certain institutions cannot build housing for this rent to buy scenario.
3: Yeah.
4: And this is going to be a real problem. You know, there's this impression that these big businesses are trying to get in there. They're trying to like run the housing market. But again, you're going to create another problem. You're going to have this disincentive for someone to build a house that is going to be sold within 7 years, which is what the provision that they're now proposing, that if you build it, you can rent it for 7 years, and then you have to sell it. Well, then who is going to do that? That's not a very good investment. So this might be the problem we run into in the Senate version of the bill, and that's coming from those interests. Unfortunately, Elizabeth Warren and some folks on the right that have the same sort of anti-big business interests on this talking point.
3: I mean, it just seems odd to me that you have this program that is designed to get the government red tape out of the way, and then you bring in, as far as I'm concerned, one of the queens of red tape on Capitol Hill, Senator Elizabeth Warren. I just hope she doesn't screw up a good thing. That is Joe Lupino Esposito from the Pacific Legal Foundation. Joe, thank you very much.

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4: But it's the cellular color thing. I'm going to begin there.
3: Right.
4: Somebody needs to answer for me the question of why him doing this stuff and getting

0: not only nailed in the first place and brought to jail and everything that happened as he first got arrested, how is it that these things are happening and people in Augusta are not literally, I mean, can somebody grandstand? Am I asking for a politician to grandstand over something? I guess I am.
1: Whenever this happens again, and it's happened, what, three times, as you said in the last, like, sorry.
0: That's well, technically it's four.
1: Yeah, that's true.
0: Because one of them was two incidents.
1: And I'm laughing at the absurdity of it at one level, as horrific as it is.
0: I've been laughing all week. Don't feel bad.
1: And so I think that's the reaction. It's like, oh my God.
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4: From ABC News, I'm Dave Packer. A mass shooting at a beloved Ohio event Saturday has left at least 12 people wounded, two critically. Hundreds of people were in attendance at the Old West End Fest in Toledo when gunfire rang out nearby, sending people running for cover. Toledo's Fire Chief Allison Armstrong.
5: Fire and EMS crews responded immediately. They went into the scene once it was secured by Toledo police, began treating, triaging, and then working on plans to transport those patients.
4: The victims range in age from 14 to 61. Police Saturday began a manhunt for the suspects. Iran is condemning new U.S. attacks as a, quote, clear violation of the ceasefire. ABC foreign correspondent Tom Sophie Borich.
6: Fresh U.S. missile strikes along Iran's coast. The U.S. military saying it destroyed Iranian radar sites after Iran fired four one-way attack drones, which posed a threat to ships near to the Strait of Hormuz. Iran retaliating, firing a volley of missiles at U.S. allies Kuwait and Bahrain. The strikes adding to the uncertainty amid a supposed ceasefire.
4: A source familiar with Secretary Scott Bessent's thinking tells ABC News that the Treasury Department is planning to use Iranian assets to rebuild and repair any future damage caused by Iran. Meanwhile, the Lebanese army says an Israeli airstrike killed two officers and a soldier, potentially jeopardizing wider negotiations between the U.S. and Iran. Graham Plattner is campaigning hard in the final days of Maine's Democratic primary. He's been leading party rival Governor Janet Mills, but recent controversies, including allegations published by the New York Times from women claiming they were physically abused, could hurt his chances Tuesday. He made a plea for continued support Friday night.
7: Now, as every single piece of that past and journey gets dug up, litigated, and weaponized, you have my back.
4: Tuesday's winner will go up against Republican incumbent Susan Collins, who's been in the U.S. Senate for nearly 30 years. You're listening to ABC News.
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4: Backlash against a proposed data center in Tennessee, where more than 160,000 people have signed a petition opposing one next to the Nashville Zoo. Neighborhood resident Tony Zavitson.
10: They picked the wrong community to put any kind of data center in. Nobody asked for this. Nobody wants this.
4: Nashville Mayor Freddie O'Connell.
11: This one seems particularly unusual in that a non-owner for the property seems to be applying for a building permit.
4: There's been no comment from the developer. A new warning about fake online invitations. Victims say the emails look like they're from major e-vite companies, but they're actually scams. ABC's Elizabeth Schulze.
12: The president of Paperless Post tells us scams are still a small number compared to the millions of real invites that go out each week.
13: Anything that's asking you to download an attachment is a red flag. Anything that asks you to log in or register to do something basic like reply is a red flag.
12: And the CEO of Punchbowl says there are clear signs an invite is fake, like if an image won't load, logos are the wrong size, or the text isn't aligned. And always check the website URL.
4: FIFA announced that it will now allow fans to bring their own water bottles to some stadiums during the World Cup. FIFA had barred spectators from bringing refillable water bottles into the tournament's 16 stadiums across North America, including some with limited or no shade from the sun. Now reversing the policy after criticism, the organization could be putting people at risk of dehydration. Dave Packer, ABC News.
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3: Now, your AccuWeather forecast.
14: Tonight, cloudy, a thundershower this evening, clearing late tonight, low 57. Winds will be south-southwest at 4 to 8 miles per hour. Showers tomorrow, the high at 77. Partly cloudy for tomorrow, night, low 52. Monday, a mostly sunny, very nice day. High on Monday, 75. Clouds and sun Tuesday, high 81. I'm AccuWeather Steve Williams on Southern Maine's official weather station. 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
18: Welcome back to the Lars Larson Show. Well, the poll is angry at Donald Trump. That's nothing new, because they say that Trump is erasing history from America's national parks. Now, I remember when Trump ordered that this happen, they take down all the climate change nonsense that had been inserted onto the signage in national parks. I thought that was wrong when they did it. I thought it was right when Donald Trump undid it. And I thought we'd talk to Steve Malloy about it, senior fellow at the Energy and Environment Legal Institute and a former Trump EPA transition team member. Steve, welcome back.
19: Hey, Lars, thanks for having me.
18: I thought it was, in fact, I thought it would have been a stretch to charge a violation of the Hatch Act, saying you're using national park signage and property and all that to communicate a political message about climate change. But they got away with it, and it wasn't the biggest issue in the world. But now that Trump has changed it back, what is it the left is claiming he's doing?
19: Yeah. Well, so they're, I guess they're claiming that Trump is purging national parks of history and science. And really what Trump is doing is depoliticizing parks. But you should be able to go to a park and enjoy the park for what it is. And, you know, if there is information provided by the National Park Service, it should just be apolitical. It should just be factual things. Of course, that's not true. I mean, that's not what's been happening. And in with respect to climate change, you know, they had signs that, like, say, Glacier National Park, that these glaciers were going to be gone by 2020. Well, of course, they had to remove those signs because the glaciers are still there. They're not going anywhere.
18: Yeah, and by the way, Steve, I've got to, if you say I've got a dog in the fight, I'd agree with you. When I was a little kid, my dad had graduated from university with a forestry degree. He became a national park ranger, and we lived inside of Glacier National Park in park ranger housing. So I have a soft spot in my heart for Glacier. And the glaciers were there when I was a kid, and they're still there long after. Yeah. But I remember, you know, going up, I was probably, I think it was 4 or 5 years old, but I remember going on hikes and being warned not to feed the bears and, you know, don't become bear bait and all the rest of that stuff. But this is crazy. They're objecting to tearing down signs that were actually scientifically inaccurate, aren't they?
19: Yeah. Yes, but of course the left doesn't care. I mean, the left just wants to tear down Donald Trump. So if he's taking down signs, they're going to be taking him down. These signs and many other signs in the national parks were, you know, politicized, falsehoods and exaggerations and just inappropriate stuff for national parks.

0: Every time you turn around, there's another sign that has another bit of this climate. It's usually climate nonsense. Sometimes it's nonsense about stolen lands and things like that. And you look at it and you say, this is really ruining this for me. You know, maybe not for my granddaughter doesn't necessarily know, you know, the background, but I might tell her, well, they're saying here, this is stolen land. It's not stolen land. They're saying here, the glaciers are going to be gone or the polar bears are all going to die. We got more polar bears than we had back when Al Gore was only worth a couple of million bucks. And now he's worth a lot more than that. But forget about all that stuff. But it really does ruin the experience for those of us who see through the nonsense. But we see how it clutters up the landscape when you go to a park or a zoo or anything else.
1: Well, it's also wrong to, you know, just give children the wrong impression of subjects, you know, just to sort of summarize it for them in a sentence so that they can memorize it and be misled their whole life. You know, the whole stolen land thing, climate change, and all the other. Look, parks are public property. They should not be politicized. You know, I'm not quite sure we should have national parks. I think they should be privatized, but that's a different story for a different day. But if they are going to be public parks, let's have them be non-political.
0: Exactly. And, Steve, I can tell you one. I don't know if this is a national park. It might be a national monument or whatever. But I was in New Orleans once visiting a friend, and he said, hey, take a look across the street. And I said, what is it? He said, that's the slave market. And I said, oh, really? He says, there's a sign there. And I thought it was perfectly appropriate. I mean, it's kind of painful to understand that there was a time where human beings were sold there. But the point is, they didn't destroy it. They didn't, you know, burn it down. They didn't pave over it. They put up a sign and said, this is what was done here. And I thought it was very apolitical, saying, this happened. You know, whether you feel comfortable with that or whether it's a good, you know, that you say, oh, that's terrible that that happened. But at least you could say, I've seen the place where they actually put slaves on a block and sold them.
1: Well, then your granddaughter can say, Grandpa, what's that all about? And you can explain it to her, which is a lot different than this is stolen land. Well,
0: matter of opinion, ask Billie Eilish about stolen land these days. It's kind of a painful subject lately anyway.
1: Yeah, and then when it gets to climate, oh, my God, most people really can't even explain it to the children. It's just, you know, kids have to believe it because, well, the government is saying it must be true, and of course it's not because it's just, it's political science.
0: In fact, you know what I don't, and if Trump had really wanted to poke the left in the eye, he could have said, let's put up a sign here and say, at one point, climate extremists predicted that all the glaciers you can see right past this sign were going to be gone by 2020, and whatever year it is now, it's after 2020, and the glaciers are still there. So take all their predictions. He could have done that. He didn't. He just said take down the politicizing and just leave it as this is a glacier.
1: Yeah, I mean, at least that would be factual, right? Everything else is just, you know, when you're predicting things and they don't come true, that looks really bad. But people think they're coming true, and people just get, especially kids.
0: Yeah, exactly. So is this thing actually going to go anywhere because they've sued the Trump administration and they want all this information that was removed to be put back?
1: Well, I wouldn't be surprised if, you know, they forum shopped the lawsuit and it gets in front of, you know, some nutty Democrat-appointed district court judge who tries to issue a national injunction against Trump doing this. So I'm sure the litigation will go on. I mean, what don't they sue about?
0: Right? And by the way, Steve, your idea, and it matches up. Over the years, I've always said, I wish the national parks were privatized. And you could do that. I mean, you could say in perpetuity, this piece of land will be preserved as wilderness or will be preserved as this or that. And then I bet there are some liberal corporations out there who would say, we'll pay a big pile of money for it. We'll agree to maintain it so that public access is maintained. I mean, there are plenty of organizations that would probably do that in a heartbeat just to show, you know, their virtue signaling and all that.
1: Well, we are $40 trillion in debt.
0: Yeah,
1: the government can't afford to own all this land and keep it unproductively. We've got to use it. You know, it can be used for recreation. Users should pay for it. I mean, users have to pay for everything else. Why shouldn't they have to pay for, you know, national parks? And we could lease the lands for environmentally sound mining and oil and gas extraction. We can use the land and enjoy it, too.
0: And
1: we have the technology now, the awareness, the science, everything.
0: And Steve, you could even say we need to control the animal population.

0: Let's sensibly control the deer and elk populations, and a lot of us would be willing to buy the tags to go and do it for the government. I'm not suggesting that the government send government hunters out. That's Steve Malloy. He's with the Energy and Environment Legal Institute, former member of Donald Trump's EPA transition team. You're welcome to weigh in. Send emails to...
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1: Welcome back to the Lars Larson Show. 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Glad to be with you, and glad to welcome to the program Jonathan Alpert. I guess I should say Dr. Alpert. You're a psychotherapist with two decades of clinical experience treating patients around America, and you've just written Therapy Nation, How America Got Hooked on Therapy and Why It's Left Us More Anxious and Divided. Welcome to the program, Mr. Alpert.
2: Thank you. And it's Jonathan, not doctor. I appreciate that, though.
1: I'll make it Jonathan then. So tell me this. I hear about people constantly, and it's almost a joke in popular culture, you know, that I told my therapist this, or I've been in therapy for 20 years and it's going well. And I've always kind of laughed at it because I thought, who in the world needs therapy? But America did get hooked on it. Are we unusual in the world in that way?
2: Well, I think we are unusual, and I have to say, like, therapy is and can be a very, very good thing, and it helps a lot of people when done right. But what I write about in Therapy Nation is my profession that has just absolutely lost its way. And I think to understand the book, we need to go back to 2012 when I wrote an op-ed piece for the New York Times. It was called In Therapy Forever, Enough Already. And in that piece, I really called out my profession for keeping people stuck in therapy. People would go in week after week. They would vent. It would feel good in the moment. And then they'd go back and do it all over again in 6 days or 13 days or whatever it was. And they weren't getting better. So that piece struck quite a nerve. And the backlash from that was intense. The therapists, my colleagues from around the world, sent all sorts of hate letters and emails to me. And that piece actually served as the inspiration for this book, Therapy Nation. And as I was writing it, I found that this problem is much bigger than just the therapy office. It extends out into our society. It affects business. It affects dating, relationship, families. Therapy speak is everywhere. We can't seem to avoid it.
1: Well, so tell me this. How much of the blame lays with the patient, and how much lays with the therapist? Because if I went to a doctor and the doctor said, Lars, you've got a problem, we need to address it, I'd say, great, doc, let's do that. And then he told me, by the way, you'll have to come back and see me every week or every couple of weeks for probably the rest of your life. I'd say, I think I'm going to find a different doctor. Is the therapist the one who's making, because shouldn't the therapist be working the person to the point where they are independent of the therapist?
2: Yeah, and you raise a good point. I do think the responsibility does rest with the therapist, the provider. Everyone practices therapy different. There are different models of therapy. Mine happens to be goal and outcome oriented. If you come in, say, with anxiety issues, we'll come up with a very clear plan on how you can be a less anxious person and hopefully graduate from therapy. But there are some models of therapy that are designed that keep people in it forever. They go in and they dive deep into their childhood issues and talk about all their mommy issues forever. And it becomes almost like their new religion or, just a lifestyle. And I would argue that that's probably not healthy. It also costs a fortune to do that. But you know what? Some people like that. They like to talk about themselves. I think they become quite self-absorbed and less able to function in the real world, but to each their own.
1: Well, does that mean that some of the people in therapy are actually being made sicker, if you will, because if they're told you've got to dive into all these issues you've never even thought about before, if it doesn't actually bring some kind of resolution, doesn't that make them perhaps, more sick? If you want to use the term sick, we can use some other term. But to describe your situation, you've come in with a problem, and then the therapist opens up a bunch of doors that were closed that don't lend themselves to solving your other problems, but they lend themselves to you forever talking about your problem.
2: Yes, and it does make people sicker. But the other thing that's going on is therapists love to pathologize everything. And what I mean by that is they'll take what I would consider ordinary life experiences. So let's say you had a bad day at work, or you're just feeling blue for the past few days, or if you had a fight with your significant other. These are ordinary life events. These don't necessarily mean that you're depressed, that you're significant other is a narcissist, or that your workplace is toxic. It just means that this is part of life, and this is how we build character and strength by experiencing these things. But therapists, my colleagues, are very quick to put a label on these things, pathologize these things, and essentially keep you in therapy and keep you believing that you're sick. But the problem also lies in the consumers, the patients. A lot of people wear their mental health struggles or issues like a badge of honor. They need it to identify with. Go online for 2 minutes, and my guess is you will be able to see exactly what I'm talking about.
1: I'm talking to Jonathan Alpert. He's a psychotherapist, 2 decades of clinical experience. His book is called Therapy Nation, How America Got Hooked on Therapy and Why It's Left Us More Anxious and More Divided. Jonathan, I can recall people saying, and I tend to believe it, that anything doesn't kill you, makes you stronger. That used to be the approach of an awful lot of Americans. Yeah, I had a bad experience, or my company went bankrupt, or my relationships failed. And you know what? I learned out of all of that. And I wouldn't have learned as much if I hadn't gone through those failures. So instead of embracing them and ingesting them and then, you know, letting them turn toxic inside of me, I say, no, this is going to make me more capable going forward. Are we losing that as a culture in America?
2: We are. And I'm afraid that therapists are breeding fragility. There's an accommodation culture that comes right out of the therapist's office, where a lot of therapists are so quick to blame everyone but their patient. So let's say someone goes in and says, my boyfriend's a jerk, he treats me terribly. Therapists are saying, well, of course your boyfriend's a jerk, you're special, he's a jerk. You know, I usually challenge patients and ask what role they may have played in this situation. So whether it's a relationship or a workplace issue, you have to, as a therapist, look at the patient and wonder what role they might be playing or what they could do to improve the situation. But all too often, therapists are just blaming everyone but their patient. And it's just creating this culture of fragility and I'm so special, I'm right, you're wrong. And it also helps or contributes to division in our society, and that we see this play out with politics as well, where a lot of therapists are acting more as social justice warriors. They're dividing families. I've known plenty of therapists who refuse to treat someone if they voted for Trump. I know therapists who tell people, if you don't like the way your relative voted, you don't need to socialize with them. You don't need to attend holiday dinner with them in my life. So we have therapists that are doing things that make people sicker and weaker and more divided.
1: His book is called Therapy Nation, How America Got Hooked on Therapy and Why It's Left Us More Anxious and Divided. Jonathan Alpert is with me. We'll be back in a moment.

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4: ABC News, I'm Dave Packer. A mass shooting at a festival in Toledo, Ohio Saturday, leaving at least 12 people wounded, two critically. Toledo's fire chief, Allison Armstrong.
5: Fire and EMS crews responded immediately. They went into the scene once it was secured by Toledo police, began treating, triaging, and then working on plans to transport those patients.
4: The victims range in age from 14 to 61. Police Saturday began a manhunt for the suspects. Iran condemning new U.S. attacks as a, quote, clear violation of the ceasefire. The U.S. military said it destroyed Iranian radar sites after Iran fired four one-way attack drones, which posed a threat to ships near the Strait of Hormuz. Iran retaliating, firing a volley of missiles at U.S. allies Kuwait and Bahrain. Meanwhile, the Lebanese army says an Israeli airstrike killed two officers and a soldier. ABC News has reviewed internal planning that shows the army is preparing to carry out the executions of the military's four death row inmates if ordered to do so by the president. This is ABC News.
6: Hi, it's Matt from the WGAN Morning News. We're going to be back again on Monday, and we're going to have the Main Wire with us, as usual, for Main Wire Mondays. I'll be chatting with them about the explosive New York Times story about Graham Plattner, and we'll preview voting on Tuesday in the Maine primaries. 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
0: Now, your AccuWeather forecast.
7: Tonight, cloudy, a thunder shower this evening, clearing late tonight, low 57. Winds will be south-southwest at 4 to 8 miles per hour. Showers tomorrow, the high at 77. Partly cloudy for tomorrow, night, low 52. Monday, a mostly sunny, very nice day. High on Monday, 75. Clouds and sun Tuesday, high 81. I'm AccuWeather Steve Williams on Southern Maine's official weather station, News Radio 98.5 FM and AM 560 WGAN.
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1: Every Friday, we share our two passions, coffee and politics. I don't know what I think. I'm both a believer that it actually is going to be close and down to the wire, and oh my God, Susan Collins actually might, you know, there's a possibility she loses.
2: Right.
1: And there's a pretty significant chunk of me that is convinced this is not even a race. And yeah, she's going to walk away with it.
2: That's right. Over a cup of Joe, we'll be tackling all the big political stories happening from Augusta to the Beltway.
1: So. In 2020, the margin between Republicans and Democrats was 7.7 percentage points. So it was a huge gap and a huge lead for the Democrats. Now the margin between Republicans and Democrats is 4.4%, which is narrower than it was in 2010 when LePage and the Republicans swept everything.
2: Right.
1: This is, yes, a Republican president's midterm year, but I can't imagine that's that much worse than a Republican president losing is the election. Coffee and Politics, Fridays at 8:10 on News Radio 98.5 FM, AM 560, and streaming online at WGAN.com.
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4: It's a pleasure to be with you. And with me, Jonathan Alpert, a psychotherapist with two decades of clinical experience. His book is called Therapy Nation, How America Got Hooked on Therapy and Why It's Left Us More Anxious and Divided. A moment ago, you were talking about what it's done to our society. We've got evidence of Trump derangement syndrome. I don't think that's in the DSM 4, 5, or 6, or whichever one we're on right now. But I think TDS is a real phenomenon. And you glanced across it because you've heard of both therapists who say, oh, I'm not going to treat anybody who voted for Trump, and accommodating people who've come to them saying, oh, my family members voted for Trump. I want nothing to do with them. And the therapist actually, I guess, encourages or endorses or sanctions that. Is that a legitimate thing to do with a patient?
5: Well, I would say no. And with TDS, I've made it very clear that it is not an actual diagnosis. But as a therapist who works in both New York City and Washington, D.C., I am deeply concerned about what I'm seeing. I have patients who are hyper-fixated on Trump. They're highly anxious over Trump. They can't sleep at night because of Trump. They can't possibly take a vacation knowing that Trump is in office. So a lot of this does look like other disorders, established disorders out there. And I will never see TDS as an actual mental health diagnosis or disorder in the DSM. But I do think we need to take a look at what's going on. And just yesterday, in fact, I saw a headline, psychotherapist says, Trump will kill more people than Hitler. And, you know, we have a licensed psychotherapist putting nonsense like that out there. And I would argue that's very dangerous. And if that information gets into the head of the wrong person, we're going to see it play out in very, very bad ways, in which we've already seen a few times.
4: I'm talking to Jonathan Alpert. His book is called Therapy Nation. So, Jonathan, I run into this a bit because people know what my politics are because of what I do for a living. And many of them choose. In fact, I've told people, they said, do you get people, you know, coming up and haranguing you about it? And I said, no, very, very, very infrequently. I mean, more often people walk up and say, hey, I agree with you on almost everything. And, you know, we're on the same page. And the ones who disagree, well, give me, you know, the snake eye or the stink eye, you know, if I'm seen in public. What is this doing to our culture, especially when we've got millennials who are coming up who are actually triggered by words, which I don't ever remember that phenomena before about the last 20 years, that you could mention a particular word, not an offensive word, not a racial epithet, not a curse word. I, because of my profession, about 20 years ago, I stopped cursing, you know, to a large extent. I might say hell or damn, but I try to avoid all of the other words. And yet people say, oh, if you say that word, if you say his name, I'm triggered. And they're physically, they seem to be physically disturbed by hearing a word. And that seems to be, like you said, a fragility that's being created in our society that I don't think is healthy at all.
5: No, I agree. And there's just a hypersensitivity if a simple word is triggering people and people are having such a visceral reaction to it. You know, if we could only get back to the days when a Republican and a Democrat could be friends with each other. But now, I mean, I've seen friendships, relationships, lost over politics. I've seen
4: even
5: families, marriages. Yes, absolutely. I've seen that. And even in my own family, my extended family, I've known people who have not been happy about me going on Fox News and providing my perspective on things. So, you know, people, it's become very polarizing, and people can't get past Trump, the figure, the man. They can't accept that he's president. And by extension, they seem to cut people out of their lives that are conservative or voted for Trump.
4: Well, in fact, there's a phenomenon. We talk to a guy from time to time from a company called Red Balloon. And Red Balloon goes out and recruits people who want to work for companies where that is not the culture. And why? Why do those companies want those people? Because they don't want somebody who's going to come on the staff, and the minute they hear a trigger word, the minute they have something that goes off, all of a sudden they become a lawsuit, you know, harassment complaints and all that. And they know that there are people out there who want to work for companies where that's not the culture, and they have employers who want to employ people. And it almost sounds like, I almost wonder if we're starting to divide into the, H.G. Wells time machine, the Morlock and the Eloy. And the Morlock do all the work, and the Eloy just sing and dance all day. And I'm beginning to think that our society may be dividing that way to the point where we end up with almost permanent divisions between people over these things. Am I exaggerating that?
5: Well, I don't think you're exaggerating. I mean, all you have to do is look back a few decades when Reagan was shot. And after that, he famously asked his surgeon or stated, I hope you're all Republicans. And they said back, today, Mr. President, we're all Republicans. And if you look at the unity that existed after that terrible event and the affection for the president, I mean, it just does not exist today. I mean, after Butler, when President Trump was shot, I mean, God, I had patients coming in the next week. They were disappointed and so upset that the shooter had such bad aim. I mean, if that's not sick, I don't know what you call
4: that's it. That's very sick. I mean, because I didn't particularly like Barack Obama. I didn't like his wife either. They'd said some, I thought, evil things. I didn't like his policies, but I never sat in my car like some of these Instagram posts and scream at the top of my lungs for 3 minutes about the fact. I just thought, well, America made a bad choice, and we'll suffer the consequences from my point of view. But I also didn't stop being friends with people who said, I voted for Obama. I said, okay, it's your choice.
5: Well, see how much healthier you are than some people on the left?
4: Yes, I get paid, but that would be narcissistic too, wouldn't it?
5: Well, you know, you raise an interesting point. I've seen hundreds and hundreds of patients on both sides, and I've had plenty of patients who hated Joe Biden, Kamala Harris, and they would talk about how much they hate those figures, but never, ever did they say, I hope he dies or I hope he gets shot. Never. Whereas on the left, I don't think a week goes by when I don't hear that type of rhetoric. So I think that's telling about people's mental health on both sides, and we need to pay attention to that. But more importantly, people need to have a life that doesn't revolve around hatred for a politician.
4: No, let's hope that we can go forward from that. So, as a nation, you're the psychotherapist. How would you go about treating America as an entire culture, and how do we get back to something a little bit more reasonable than what we seem to be living with right now?
5: Well, I would say what I just said. You know, we need to rise above politics and understand that there are things that are far more important than a president, someone who may be in office for 4 years or 8 years. Family, friends, hobbies, careers, these things should all be more important than whoever occupies the White House.
4: Therapy Nation is the name of the book, How America Got Hooked on Therapy and Why It's Left Us More Anxious and Divided. Its author is psychotherapist Jonathan Alpert. Mr. Alpert, it's a pleasure to have you on the program. Thanks so much for the time.
5: Yeah, thank you, Lars. I appreciate it.

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5: Hey guys, not sure you heard the big news. 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
10: 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Muskets, axes, even pitchforks. They boarded the British ship HMS Margarita and captured it in a chaotic fight. Historians say it may have been the first naval battle of the Revolution, fought by Maine fishermen and lumberjacks.
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1: Welcome back to the program. A Surgeon General nominee from Donald Trump, who has no active medical license, although does have a background in medicine, and no clear answers on vaccines, but she is a very powerful online influencer. I thought we'd talk about that with Dr. Henry Miller, a medical doctor, molecular biologist, currently at the Science Literacy Project. Dr. Miller, welcome back.
2: Good to be with you, Lars. Thank you.
1: What should we make of Casey Means, who is now the Surgeon General nominee, but as you point out, does not have an active medical license, although did go to medical school and was in the middle of residency when apparently she quit the residency and decided that she was going to go out and, I guess, talk more about wellness and those kinds of things and be very critical of vaccines.
2: Well, I guess the appropriate response to her appointment, when you look at her lack of qualifications and some of the things she said and done, is would be cynical laughter. As you said, her CV is very meager for Surgeon General of the U.S., who provides or is supposed to provide advice to the President of the U.S. and heads the 6,000-member uniformed officers of the Public Health Service, of which I was one in my NIH days. She just has no qualifications for any of this, and that was very evident during her confirmation hearing before the Senate Help Committee earlier this week, when Senator Cassidy of Louisiana put her on the spot, and she couldn't respond coherently to anything.
1: What was the question about?
2: He asked her about what she would advise the president and the secretary about MMR vaccines, because we're in the middle of a measles outbreak, the worst in decades. He asked about what she thought about the hepatitis B vaccine for newborns, her stated opposition to hormonal birth control, and her promotion of psilocybin. That's the magic mushrooms, yep. Hallucinogenic. And she couldn't have what has been referred to as a clean answer to any of those. She just danced all over them.
1: I guess what I wonder about, because I don't know Casey Means at all, but she went to Stanford Medical School, graduated. Then she started a residency in ENT, that'd be ear, nose, and throat surgical residency, and then dropped years later. So it wasn't as though she was pushed out of school. Dr. Miller, do you think it's fair to say that sometimes the people who know the flaws of a system best are those who said, I'm going to go into that system, and then getting into it for a few years and deciding, no, I don't want to be part of this, and they go on to other things that they still in medicine, but just not using a traditional approach to medicine? Is that necessarily a down check?
2: Well, it depends on what they decide to do instead and what disciplines they pay attention to. So she has a series of newsletters, some of which I read in preparation for talking about her nomination.
1: Yeah.
2: And I encourage you and your readers to go to her newsletter number 32, which contains a few gems like this. She said, I did full moon ceremonies with grounded, powerful women where we called in abundance and let go of what wasn't serving us.
1: I wouldn't be crazy about that kind of background. No.
2: And just a couple more. She said, I hiked alone and talked literally out loud to the trees, letting them know I was ready for partnership. I made wishes. These are all quotes. I made wishes. This is my favorite. I made wishes on heads-up pennies. I made wishes when the clock struck 11:11, and I made wishes on the first stars I saw in the night sky. I mean, this is just woo-woo medicine. And in fact, the section of her newsletter that that has those is entitled "Embrace the Woo-Woo." Well, she's entitled to do that. She doesn't practice medicine, hasn't for years. And but should she be the president's senior advisor on medical issues? Really?
1: That's a good question, because one of the criticisms, and I know that you and I, I'm not a big fan of RFK Jr., neither are you, but when he says, well, we've had conventional medicine for the last 30 or 40 years, and Americans are sicker than they've ever been, sicker than they've been in modern times. So while I'm not going to endorse the woo-woo garbage, I do wonder whether or not the conventional approach is working for Americans. Is it?
2: Well, our longevity has been increasing. I think it plateaued during the pandemic, which is not surprisingly. But I think, you know, we're certainly not sicker than we ever have been. We're approximately at a plateau, but longevity has been increasing in recent years.
1: But Doc, if I throw back at you and say, well, diet may be a big part of why we're living longer. I'm not sure if you'd agree with that or not, but that doesn't necessarily have to do with just strictly medicine, does it?
2: No, it doesn't. And it's hard to judge the influence of diet. But let me quote what Dr. Means says about one aspect of diet. She said, when it comes to a question like raw milk, I want to be free to form a relationship with a local farmer, understand his integrity, look him in the eyes, pet his cow, and then decide if I feel safe to drink the milk from his farm. Now, you know, that would be good for a TV comedy about medical practice.
1: Agreed.
2: But again, the president's senior advisor on medical issues, the head of the 6,000-member U.S. Public Health Service.
1: I understand the concern, and I would like to see some changes in medicine, Dr. Miller, and I'm not sure I'm qualified to give you, you know, the right prescription for where it should go. I was left very disappointed by the performance of medicine during the pandemic. A lot of people got fired for reasons that I think we now all question, and the business seems to be more of a business than it's ever been before. Would you agree?
2: Well, it certainly is a business, and there are certain things that should be reforms that should be made. The president has talked about reducing drug prices, for example.
1: Yes.
2: And that's a very worthy goal, and one that I think we've discussed previously that could accomplish that is reciprocity of approvals between FDA and some of its A-list of foreign counterparts. So there would be competition in getting approvals and competition in the marketplace, and that downward prices.
1: Dr. Henry Miller from the Science Literacy Project. Dr. Miller, thank you very much.

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1: United States Deputy Sheriff's Association is a national nonprofit and America's largest non-governmental provider of services to law enforcement. 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United States Deputy Sheriff's Association, taking training to the next level because lives are on the line.
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3: When you have a perfectly clean living room, it's vacuumed, it's dusted, and everything on it, isn't it so much nicer to plop yourself on the couch and watch a little Netflix when it's all nice and crisp like that?
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6: From ABC News, I'm Dave Packer. The fragile ceasefire with Iran tested again, with both sides launching new attacks.
7: The U.S. military releasing video showing fresh strikes on Iranian radar sites. U.S. officials say those strikes coming after Iran fired 4 one-way attack drones, posing a threat to ships near the Strait of Hormuz. Meanwhile, the administration is looking to increase economic pressure on Iran. A source tells ABC News the U.S. Treasury Department is planning to use Iranian assets to help rebuild and repair any future damage caused by Iran in the Gulf. That could include frozen Iranian assets as well as ships the U.S. has seized.
6: ABC's Michelle Franzen. There are reports of a series of violent incidents in the West Bank and Gaza Saturday involving IDF soldiers. ABC's Tom Sophie Borridge is in Jerusalem.
8: A woman and a child among 7 people killed in an Israeli strike on an encampment in Gaza, according to local health officials. The IDF saying they killed a senior Hamas commander. And in the West Bank, the IDF responding to this shocking video posted on X showing an Israeli soldier repeatedly beating a man on the ground during a fresh wave of settler violence against Palestinians. The IDF says it's investigating that and a separate incident when shots fired by Israeli soldiers towards an approaching vehicle killed a 7-month-old baby.
6: A mass shooting at an Ohio festival Saturday has left at least 12 people with gunshot wounds, the victims between the ages of 14 and 61. Toledo's Deputy Police Chief Joe Heffernan says an investigation is very active.
9: So there is a lot of evidence. It's just a matter of going through a lot of that evidence.
6: We're told that 2 victims are in critical condition. The search for a missing American student in Japan has ended in tragedy. The body of 20-year-old James Higginbotham was found by volunteers searching in the mountains near Kyoto. Higginbotham was missing May 29th when he was on a trip with his family. Authorities have not released a cause of death. Pope Leo in Spain, 6-day trip, marking his first official visit to an EU country outside of Italy. You're listening to ABC News.
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6: Hundreds of protesters gathered Saturday in Zvernik, Albania, to rally against a proposed luxury development linked to Ivanka Trump and her husband Jared Kushner. Activists like Vesiana Giri are worried that the landscape and wildlife will be negatively impacted by the development.
11: We have a landscape-protected area that will not be anymore the same landscape. That's also the main reason why a landscape-protected area is to protect the landscape, which is unique. It's a beautiful, natural landscape.
6: Defense Secretary Pete Hegseth's message to European leaders during a ceremony marking the 82nd anniversary of D-Day. Hegseth comparing the 1944 Normandy landings to immigration in Europe.
12: Sadly, today, different European beaches are stormed by different dangerous ideologies. Beaches in Spain, in Italy, in Greece, and Bulgaria. Boats and men arrive. When will European capitals do something about that?
6: And an emotional moment of silence with the now dwindling number of survivors held for the thousands of Allied troops killed during the invasion. The American doctor who tested positive for Ebola after treating patients in the Democratic Republic of Congo is now out of the hospital. After nearly 3 weeks, Dr. Peter Stafford was discharged Saturday, according to health officials in Berlin. His wife, four kids also in quarantine, were also discharged. Dave Packer, ABC News.
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19: Welcome back to the program. I hate to let facts get in the way of a good liberal double standard, but President Obama back in the day ordered strikes in Libya without asking Congress. And in fact, at the time, reporters were asking folks like Nancy Pelosi, does the president need your authority to do this? And Nancy Pelosi said no. Well, now Donald Trump strikes Iran just as it's about to become nuclear armed, and the media absolutely goes berserk. So is there a double standard being set there? Christine Chernojewski joins us now, who's president and CEO of Mediapedia. Christine, welcome to the program.
20: Thanks for having me on.
19: So am I wrong in saying that this is a bit of standard, and even Hakeem Jeffries is having a tough time explaining what the difference is between bombing Libya for 7 months and Donald Trump taking decisive action against Iran.
16: You laid that out very clearly. And the media only perpetuates the double standard, as you said. Curiously, when President Obama ordered strikes in Libya without congressional authorization, the New York Times praised his actions in an editorial. And the Post did several series explaining why his actions were constitutional. Now you have Trump doing basically the same thing. And now it's a reversal. The Times is accusing Trump of violating the Constitution, and the Post suggested his actions were illegal. So completely double standard, and we see that time and time again. It's a pattern within a media coverage of folks on the right, but especially with Donald Trump.
19: I mean, does the New York Times not have they used to call it a morgue, but an online database of their old editorial actions that goes back more than a dozen years? Because you'd think, hey, before we write this one, maybe we should go back and check the one we wrote back during Obama. But it seems they didn't do that, did they?
16: Well, it just goes to show you how pervasive their bias is, to the point where it's almost as if they've become an extension of the Democratic Party. I don't even know that they realize it. It is almost laughable. If you even take a look at the obits that were written about Kamani, it is ridiculous.
19: Oh. Will you please repeat a couple of those for my audience? Because
16: this
19: almost goes back to the days of the austere religious scholar, doesn't it?
16: Well, I mean, look at these descriptions. The Washington Post, their obit remembered him, Kamani, as a bushy white man with a bushy white beard and an easy smile. They noted that he was fond of Persian poetry and Western novels. Also, curiously, they used the word avuncular to describe him, which is, yeah, you know, the way you would describe your friendly uncle. And the New York Times described him as avuncular as well. So it's like, okay, is there a liberal editorial Snapchat where they're exchanging the language that they're going to use? Or are they getting the talking points from the left? It's weird and kind of fascinating.

0: This has been the bad boy of the neighborhood being planet Earth, for the last 50 years, and they've never relented.
1: Yeah, you're right. And we examine media bias at Mediapedia, and when we were perusing through how this has been covered, it was called to our attention too that in Tiananmen Square, there was obvious, outrage over what happened there, rightfully so.
0: Yep.
1: But the Iranian regime killed three times as many of their people as were killed in Tiananmen Square, but that's very underreported. So that is exactly right. When media leaves out important stories, then the public is left without critical information that can help shape their opinion of our actions currently in foreign affairs and around the globe.
0: Well, the funny thing for me, Christine, you're a bit younger than me, but when I look at this, I think, well, there might have been a time when big entities like the New York Times knew they could get away with this because they asserted something that there was almost no way to look up an alternate point of view because you pretty much had the five big newspapers, the two wire services, five networks, maybe, and that was it. And not much in the way of online resources if you go back 40 years, so that they knew we can say this stuff and the people just have to believe what we're telling them because they have no way to double check us. Except that I would expect in this environment, they'd say, the minute we say something ridiculous like this, we're going to have everybody and their brother going on social media and saying, hey, the New York Times said this, and this is what they were saying about, for instance, other figures or other kinds of incidents like the Lubavitch.
1: They're catering to half the country who wants to believe that narrative. But the other half of the country now has the ability to go and find alternative sources because we have such a fractured media environment. And quite frankly, I think that's a good thing. I think more diverse media outlets is better because you're getting a whole entire different side of the story so that people can decide for themselves the truth and determine what to believe and what is a distorted narrative. So you're right. Media bias is much easier to catch on to today because of this media environment that we're in where there's plenty of other sources you can go to.
0: Hey, Christine, do my audience a favor. I've got to break this,
1: yes,
0: unfortunately, because the clock is on me all day long. But tell my audience how to find Mediapedia.
1: Mediapedia.org. We're building the world's largest database of reporter profiles and bias ratings. So if you ever have a question about where a reporter leans or you want to know just how far left they do lean, you can look that reporter up on our website, Mediapedia.org.
0: So is Lawrence O'Donnell or is Keith Olbermann at the top of the list these days?
1: Oh, gosh, that is, we haven't rated them yet because we are a newer organization, but that will be a very fun find, and we will be happy to share that with your audience.
0: You should have America's Least Wanted. You can have the Least Wanted list at mediapedia.org. 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I appreciate the time. 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
14: Welcome back to the program. Are you being set up to pay more money every time you want to park your car in a downtown of a major American city? I thought we'd talk about that with Kerry Lutz, who is America's top recovering attorney and the author of a brand new book called America's Great Parking Scam. Kerry, welcome.
15: Lars, it's an honor. You are a legend in talk radio, and I really appreciate your having me on.
14: That's very generous of you, but... Kerry, look, I usually feed the meters because I park my car. I know that if it runs out 2 minutes before I come back, they're going to put a ticket on my pickup truck. So what is it? This is deliberately being engineered to cost Americans more for no reason?
15: Of course. It's several different factors. But first, we have to go to the sign, because there is a federal standard for signs that every state has had to adopt by legislation or regulation, and it's called the MUTCD. It's a law you've been living by your whole life and you never even knew about it. It is the manual on uniform traffic control devices. Every sign on the road that you see is a traffic control device, either a compliant valid one or an illegal one. And when you see a sign that says pay by blank app, that is not generally a traffic control device. And if you receive a ticket because you didn't pay the app, it could very well be invalid and the ticket might be unenforceable. And I live in Florida and I've been driving through the state for months now. I came across one sign that appeared to be compliant with the law, one sign. And the reason why this thing exists is so that if there's a town in Oregon or in Washington State called Oppositeville, and they think that stop signs shouldn't be red, they should be green, and they want to do their thing, they're not allowed by federal law to do it. And the same with these signs. You know the signs. You've seen them your entire life. No parking. It's a white background with red lettering or black lettering. Yep. Parking allowed, white sign, green lettering and a green outline. And somehow the app companies are running the asylum. Now you see, specifically the MUTCD says no logos, no trademarks, no artwork, no nothing, just the facts, ma'am. And somehow these signs all over the country don't comply any longer if they use them at all. Where I am suing, three different app companies and six municipalities in Florida. I go to the courthouse there to file my action, and there are no signs there whatsoever. And the code's very, very explicit. If you're going to charge for parking and if you're going to enforce it, you must have signs that designate
14: that meet the federal standard.
15: The zone. Yeah, they have to. And in fact, failure to comply with the code can result in states, cities, counties not getting federal money. They generally don't do it, but everything is covered. This book is 1,200 pages long, Lars.
14: Wow.
15: And it sounds it's a work of bureaucratic art.
14: Well, and I wonder, Kerry, the other day I had to go to either a federal or state agency, I don't remember which, and I drove down there, and of course there was an app, and it said Parking Kitty. Now, I can't remember if it had a logo on it, but are you telling me that sign might literally violate the rules and they put it up illegally?
15: It's at best an informational sign. You can't get a ticket because you ignored an informational sign. Enforcement signs are the key, and those are the ones that say no parking anytime. That's enforcement. You park there, you get a ticket. Right. There's ones that say parking from 8 a.m. to 8 p.m., 2 hours, okay? And it'll say, it's supposed to say pay. You know, and you'll then, just the mere presence of a meter doesn't, a parking meter is not a traffic control device. And I've got memos from Florida here because they're having fights over all of this stuff, but not parking, of course. And they say specifically, if the sign is not in the manual, it's not a valid traffic control device. Now, it doesn't have to be verbatim, but it must capture the essentials, which is time of enforcement, days of enforcement, and it's got to be visible. It can't be a Christmas tree with signs staggered all over, because the purpose is when you're driving, you see the sign, you instantly know whether you can park or not. You don't have to hit your brakes, maybe cause an accident, to say, can I park here? Is this allowed? If it's in that book, there's a reason it's in the book. And the reason it's in the book is because accidents have occurred in the past from non-compliant signs.
14: Hey, Kerry, I want to ask you one quick question before the end of our segment. Kerry Lutz is the author of America's Great Parking Scam. So there's a way for you to fight. You're an attorney. You can file a suit. Is there a way for the average person to dispute a ticket and say, you didn't comply with the law, I shouldn't have to pay the ticket?
15: Yeah, they can join the National Association of American Defrauded Parkers, and the website's parkscam.com. You'll get a parking ticket self-defense kit, and it'll give you a series of tests for every sign. If it's compliant, if the sign is not 7 feet off the pavement, it's not valid. Now, if it's a couple inches, no one cares. But in some municipalities in Florida, they're 4 feet high. There's no way that sign is compliant. If it doesn't have reflectivity where you can see it at night, it's not a valid traffic control device.
14: You got to check this out. It's America's Great Parking Scam. America's top recovering attorney is Kerry Lutz. Kerry, thank you very much. I appreciate you coming on the program. Everybody's talking about those weight loss injections, you know, those GLP-1s. 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
1: Ma'am, like I can read.
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3: ABC News, I'm Dave Packer. The fragile ceasefire with Iran tested again, with both sides launching new attacks.
4: The U.S. military releasing video showing fresh strikes on Iranian radar sites. U.S. officials say those strikes coming after Iran fired four one-way attack drones, posing a threat to ships near the Strait of Hormuz. Meanwhile, the administration is looking to increase economic pressure on Iran. A source tells ABC News the U.S. Treasury Department is planning to use Iranian assets to help rebuild and repair any future damage caused by Iran in the Gulf. That could include frozen Iranian assets as well as ships the U.S. has seized.
3: ABC's Michelle Franzen. A manhunt began Saturday night after a mass shooting at an Ohio festival that left at least 12 people with gunshot wounds. The victims range in age from 14 to 61, and we're told that two of the victims are in critical condition. Pope Leo is now in Spain, the six-day trip marking his first official visit to an EU country outside of Italy. This is ABC News.
5: Hi, it's Matt from the WGAN Morning News. 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
6: This was the sound heard by thousands across New England Saturday afternoon. NASA confirming to ABC News that sonic boom, shaking homes from Massachusetts to New Hampshire, was a fireball traveling at roughly 75,000 miles per hour that fragmented midair 40 miles high.
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12: Help Europeans bypass their own government's online speech bans. Is that a worthy risk, or could it spark a global censorship fight? Patrick Hedger joins me now, Director of Policy for NetChoice. Patrick, good to have you back.
13: Hey, thank you for having me.
12: Would you mind telling my audience what people in Europe are up against? Because I don't think Americans can even imagine the kind of limitations on free speech that a lot of those Western European countries are happy to impose on their own people.
13: Yeah, what they're up against is a world without the First Amendment, and that the First Amendment is incredibly unique. And so we should be very thankful to have it here in the United States, because what the Europeans are dealing with, both in the United Kingdom and in the European Union, you have laws such as the Digital Services Act in Europe and then the Online Safety Act in the United Kingdom, that, of course, are passed in the name of online safety, keeping kids safe, keeping families safe. But what it's leading to is mass censorship, and companies that are even just shutting down because they don't want to deal with the bureaucratic compliance and the potentially ruinous fines that are associated with these laws. Blogs on completely banal topics such as parenting advice have shut down in the United Kingdom because of these types of laws. So that's what the Europeans are up against.
12: Okay, and are the European governments who invented these rules and restrictions, are they able to make any kind of case that, you see, we're doing this, we're limiting this, and it's producing this good outcome?
13: Yeah, you know, the intent here is certainly noble, but what you're seeing is that an unintended consequence is that you tend to drive traffic away from websites that are acting in good faith, keep harmful content down, and you're sending people and diverting people to worse parts of the internet, the dark web, overseas, you know, websites that are operated overseas. So there's a lot of unintended consequences with this type of regulation.
12: Okay, but if the European governments are doing this, do they realize this is the end result and that they're going to get a backlash? Even people who don't have a First Amendment to fall back on are still going to say, well, I still want to engage in speech. I've seen plenty of examples out of the UK of people there who want to talk about some serious issues, which might be controversial, but they want to talk about, say, Muslim rape gangs. And they're told by their own government, no, you're not allowed to say that. You're not allowed to speak it in any way. You certainly can't put it online. And I think people would reasonably say, well, why not? If we're seeing this pattern that women and children are being assaulted and that the assaulters fit into a particular category, they should be able to talk about it. And if the government tells them not to, as you said, they're going to say, well, then I'll go someplace where I can talk about it. I mean, someplace in cyberspace, not physically.
13: Yeah, and what we're seeing, too, is that the ways that people are trying to bypass some of these restrictions that are being put in place, such as virtual private networks or VPNs, which would allow for a user to put their geography somewhere, their geographic location somewhere else, for the purposes of their online activity. European governments are now moving to ban those. And, you know, what's ironic is that a VPN is ultimately an online safety tool. It's about preserving your privacy, keeping you safe online. And the Europeans, in the name of safety, are banning an quintessential safety tool employed in cybersecurity.
12: Okay, but can the people who are pushing these restrictions, I guess I'll go back to that kind of argument, if you're going to do this and use VPNs, can they point to something and say, you see, if we let people have VPNs, then we're going to have all of these bad results, bad outcomes, that they're going to, people are going to be able to do this or do that. Can they actually point to anything that VPNs are allowing that reasonable people wouldn't want to see allowed, like those, you know, candid discussions of real important issues?
13: You know, there's always going to be harmful content online, and the question is how we deal with it. And do we deal with it in a way that empowers people, or do we deal with it in a way that restricts people and throws out fundamental freedoms with it? You know, there are policies in place that would have been adopted in certain U.S. states, such as online safety education in schools and curriculums, to teach people how to use the Internet safely and empower them instead of trying to shield them from the endless array of bad things that are online, while also restricting their access to, again, legal and lawful information. You know, we have to be able to deal with the risk without sacrificing too much of our freedom.
12: Well, and Patrick, one of the things I wonder about is we're a country that believes First Amendment rights are absolutely essential, that they are, you know, God gave us First Amendment rights. The Constitution tells the government, don't mess with them. Should our country play a role in saying, well, if your countries are going to cut you off from free speech, we're going to facilitate that free speech. And is there a way to do that? And I understand it'll make the Europeans mad. I frankly don't care.
13: Yeah, so what the United States government is doing is this initiative to, you know, provide a portal for Europeans and other folks in countries that don't have access to free speech online to access vital information, these services that are being restricted. But it's important for the U.S. government to be engaged here because the global Internet has really been built by Americans. It's American companies shaped the World Wide Web as we know it today. And so when the Europeans and other countries are putting restrictions on the Internet, those fines and other restrictions bleed into the United States. They come out of the pockets of American companies and American consumers. And some of the restrictions impact the way you use the web here in the U.S. I mean, all of those cookies pop-ups, do you accept cookies on basically every website now that everybody ignores and are a nuisance, is a result of a European regulation. So I think it's crucial for the U.S. government to be stepping up here.
12: Yeah, and as far as I'm concerned, I'd like us to stand up for our principles and say we think that everybody should be allowed to have free speech, especially if the European rules and restrictions are going to start bleeding into our space as well. But if that kind of restriction starts to bleed into the United States, as far as I'm concerned, I would support the private efforts of companies to say, well, we're going to give your people a way around it, and then we're going to remind them, this is what you get in a country that actually recognizes your God-given rights to free speech. That's Patrick Hedger, Director of Policy for NetChoice. Patrick, thank you very much. By the way, think about this. You're at work, your phone rings. It has your kid's number, and it's your kid's voice, panicked, saying he's been in an accident, he needs money, and wired right now. You move heaven and earth. 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Well, that's what the scammer is counting on. 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
14: Welcome back to the program on a First Amendment Friday. 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

0: Who's the editor-in-chief of National Review and author of The Case for Nationalism, and he's generous with his time on a Friday night. Rich, how are you?
1: Good. How's it going?
0: So it's going very well, and at least by outward impressions, the attack on Iran seems to be going well. Iran's fired hundreds of missiles and drones, and yet advanced defense systems have intercepted most of them. Does that make the argument that the United States should have its own, let's say, golden dome?
1: Yeah, absolutely. We're old enough to remember the time when the left was insisting you couldn't hit a bullet with a bullet, or see a bullet hitting a bullet every day repeatedly in countries throughout the Middle East now. And it's just never made any sense to me that we potentially render ourselves defenseless against a major ICBM attack against ourselves. So I think, you know, science fiction stuff is now plausible. The Israelis have been beginning to deploy an iron beam, a laser system. I think we need lasers in space, more sensors in space, and we need to do it forthwith. And I think Trump needs to try to deploy as much as he can by the end of his term, because if Democrats, God forbid, win in 28, they'll try to reverse all of it.
0: I don't know about you, Rich, but I feel kind of gratified that way back in the day when Ronald Reagan was proposing this strategic defense initiative, which his critics disparagingly called Star Wars, and made fun of it, saying you can't hit a bullet with a bullet. Mm-hmm. And apparently they didn't have much faith in technology. And so, you know, it feels kind of gratifying to say, see, it does work, and Reagan was right.
1: Yeah, Trump, when he gave this big speech about this, cited Reagan. And this is something Trump's been consistent about, like thinking that we should attack the Iranian regime, is something he's been consistent about basically since 1980. So these are just certain commonsensical things that he's very serious about. So and we're seeing indications of that in Iran every single day, right? How many presidents have said consistently Iran can't have nuclear weapons, but there was always this kind of seal that you couldn't break. You couldn't hit Iran directly. It didn't matter how many terror attacks they launched. Didn't matter how many Americans they killed and maimed in these horrible roadside bombs in Iraq. You could do sanctions, but you couldn't do anything else. Trump broke that seal in June, and that now is going after it big time, obviously.
0: You know, have you noticed, Richard, that there are a lot, I'm talking to Rich Lowry from National Review, but there are a lot of these things. You can't do that. If you do that, yeah, bad things, you know, you can't move the U.S. Embassy to Jerusalem. You can't, yeah, Israel can't take the Golan Heights. You can't. How much of what could happen in this world politically is held back by just people sitting on the sidelines saying, no, we never allowed to do that?
1: Yeah, and Trump, the second term, the theme of the second term of one of them is Trump more than ever. So everything is kind of talked out of, a little too cautious about in the first term, you know, for better or worse. I don't think all this has necessarily been, everything he's done has been great, but everything is talked out of. He's like, no, I'm going to do it. And I think this is high on the list. And, you know, another country that we've been held harmless against us for 50 or 60 years since the Cuban Missile Crisis.
0: And could you see the same, what kind of action could we take against Cuba that would be effective? It wouldn't necessarily have to be the same game plan as Iran, would it?
1: No, I think it would be more otherwise. I think Trump would be happy with that, and I think that'd be a big win.
0: By the way, his book is called The Case for Nationalism. Rich, let me ask you this. I mean, we were, I think, 5 days into the attacks on Iran when the Democrats started describing this as the endless war or the forever war. Do you get the impression that Iran is getting the stuffing kicked out of it hard enough that an awful lot of the kinetic action here is going to be done in a fairly short period of time?
1: I don't know. You know, no? It looks like we've been successful hunting down these launchers, but I assume there's more to do. The drone attacks have been down as well, but the drones are a trickier problem. They're more mobile, easier to hide. The more of them, they're cheaper. So I think that will remain a problem. And eventually this is going to end in some sort of agreement. Every war does, unless there's a, you know, a coup or a popular revolution, which is possible, but I don't think likely. But I think, you know, we're talking weeks, not months, and, you know, and possibly days, not weeks. You know, that's the other thing is Trump could post unconditional surrender today, and tomorrow, if someone wants to deal with him that he thinks is legit in Iran, and the thing's over. So he always maintains that flexibility and leverage.
0: Well, let's talk about the political aspect of this. If the Democrats come out and stake out a position saying we won't condemn Iran as a sponsor of terrorism, that vote would, I thought, illustrated the Democrats perfectly. 50.

0: three of them, saying we won't even call them terrorists. If we get to this fall and you have a measure of success in what's happened in Iran, the removal of a major threat, some reforms in that country, and some new leadership by November, aren't the Democrats going to end up trying to explain to Americans why we should back people who back a terrorist organization or terrorist regime like the Khomeinis?
1: Yeah. No? I kind of think, unfortunately, people remember foreign policy debacles and punish you for them, but they don't necessarily remember foreign policy successes and reward them.
0: Rich, I want to have you back for an extended period some night to talk about the case for nationalism, but thank you very much. We appreciate your time on a Friday night.
1: Of course.
0: That is Rich Lowry, the author of The Case for Nationalism, editor-in-chief at National Review. By the way, a lot of you probably think that waking up in the middle of the night is just part of regular life. But doctors now say those nighttime wake-ups in the middle of the night, they could be affecting your long-term health. 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
7: From ABC News, I'm Dave Packer. A mass shooting at a beloved Ohio event Saturday has left at least 12 people wounded, two critically. Hundreds of people were in attendance at the Old West End Fest in Toledo when gunfire rang out nearby, sending people running for cover. Toledo's Fire Chief Allison Armstrong.
8: Fire and EMS crews responded immediately. They went into the scene once it was secured by Toledo police, began treating, triaging, and then working on plans to transport those patients.
7: The victims range in age from 14 to 61. Police Saturday began a manhunt for the suspects. Iran is condemning new U.S. attacks as a, quote, clear violation of the ceasefire. ABC foreign correspondent Tom Sophie Burridge.
9: Fresh U.S. missile strikes along Iran's coast. The U.S. military saying it destroyed Iranian radar sites after Iran fired four one-way attack drones, which posed a threat to ships near to the Strait of Hormuz. Iran retaliating, firing a volley of missiles at U.S. allies Kuwait and Bahrain. The strikes adding to the uncertainty amid a supposed ceasefire.
7: A source familiar with Secretary Scott Bessent's thinking tells ABC News that the Treasury Department is planning to use Iranian assets to rebuild and repair any future damage caused by Iran. Meanwhile, the Lebanese army says an Israeli airstrike killed two officers and a soldier, potentially jeopardizing wider negotiations between the U.S. and Iran. Graham Plattner is campaigning hard in the final days of Maine's Democratic primary. He's been leading party rival Governor Janet Mills, but recent controversies, including allegations published by the New York Times from women claiming they were physically abused, could hurt his chances Tuesday. He made a plea for continued support Friday night.
10: Now, as every single piece of that past and journey gets dug up, litigated, and weaponized, you have my back.
7: Tuesday's winner will go up against Republican incumbent Susan Collins, who's been in the U.S. Senate for nearly 30 years. 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
7: Clash against a proposed data center in Tennessee, where more than 160,000 people have signed a petition opposing one next to the Nashville Zoo. Neighborhood resident Tony Zabitson.
13: They picked the wrong community to put any kind of data center in. Nobody asked for this. Nobody wants this.
7: Nashville Mayor Freddie O'Connell.
14: This one seems particularly unusual in that a non-owner for the property seems to be applying for a building permit.
7: There's been no comment from the developer. A new warning about fake online invitations. Victims say the emails look like they're from major e-vite companies, but they're actually scams. ABC's Elizabeth Schulze.
15: The president of Paperless Post tells us scams are still a small number compared to the millions of real invites that go out each week.
16: Anything that's asking you to download an attachment is a red flag. Anything that asks you to log in or register to do something basic like reply is a red flag.
15: And the CEO of Punchbowl says there are clear signs an invite is fake, like if an image won't load, logos are the wrong size, or the text isn't aligned. And always check the website URL.
7: FIFA announced that it will now allow fans to bring their own water bottles to some stadiums during the World Cup. FIFA had barred spectators from bringing refillable water bottles into the tournament's 16 stadiums across North America, including some with limited or no shade from the sun. Now reversing the policy after criticism the organization could be putting people at risk of dehydration. Dave Packer, ABC News.
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17: You're actively trying to get Al from Portland to call, aren't you?
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17: I bet it is a good morning, Al.
20: Oh, it is. 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

0: Welcome to Coast AM. I am Lisa Gar, live here from Los Angeles in the starry night sky. We get to talk with an absolutely extraordinary woman, talking about her journey as the first woman to pilot and command the space shuttle, Eileen Collins. I am honored to be joined by astronaut Eileen Collins tonight. She has quite a story to share with us. She was raised in not a very typical environment, overcame so many challenges in her childhood, and smashed many glass ceilings in the U.S. Air Force and NASA in her career, culminating in four very, very dramatic and dangerous space shuttle missions. I don't know anyone else that could say that, actually. So we're going to be joined by Eileen tonight. We will be here with her for the next several hours to listen to her extraordinary journey, ask questions, and enjoy the company of this amazing woman. We will be right back. You're listening to Coast AM.
1: Christine Rose, how did you become involved in holistic health and healing?
2: By being extremely ill and trying to find a solution. I was told I was dying with 3 months to live, and I wasn't going to give up. Helmut Keller researched it, and that is why we are so fortunate to have Carnivora today. I was treated by him every day with Carnivora, and it's phenomenal. It's phenomenal. And you don't really have to be very ill to have the benefits of Carnivora.
1: How many weeks or months into the supplementation did you start feeling that there really is an impact, I'm going to live?
2: Probably 2 months, and that was by observing the blood work.
1: So you were supposed to die in 3 months, and 34 years later, you're helping others to heal.
2: I am staying with my natural programs, one of which is Carnivora. 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That's why I feel so fantastic, and I'm past 80.
1: Beautiful.
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Welcome back to Coast AM. I am Lisa Garr, and my guest tonight is astronaut Eileen Collins. She is the first woman to pilot and command the American spacecraft. She has also an Air Force colonel. She retired from the Air Force and from NASA after a 28-year distinguished career in both, and started off as a test pilot and was the first female pilot and the first female commander of a space shuttle. She has such a journey that she gets to share with us tonight. Her new movie is out, and it's called Space Woman, and it's available anywhere you

0: State, New York, and what was your experience that really helped you be such a I should say somebody who has the ability to be calm under pressure, right?
1: Well, yeah, that's an interesting question. There's so many ways I could answer that. One of the things I wrote about in my book was, growing up with an alcoholic father. And, I had a great dad. He was very wise. He was a really good man. But unfortunately, he had the disease of alcoholism. Mm-hmm. And, I could go on and on about that. But I think I really learned how to handle uncertainty and fear and my mother's reaction to it and my siblings and my friends. And I think I just learned to live one day at a time and take one day at a time. And my dad was also a faithful member of Alcoholics Anonymous. Mm. And he was in and out of his drinking, and many of the techniques that he learned in Alcoholics Anonymous that, worked for him for a while, but it didn't really work for him for his entire life. Those words of wisdom, he would pass on to me. Mm. And I think that...
0: No, it's a tough... Really, it's a mental illness. It's a disease. It is something that is really, really hard to control if you have that... I have the same experience with my father who had... That it was a disease and really hard. Also a military man, and it's a difficult childhood. But
1: and I think I really wanted a life with organization, mm-hmm. and predictability.
0: Yeah,
1: and mm-hmm. that's kind of what attracted me to the military. Having a mission, mm-hmm. everybody works towards that mission. We don't put up with people coming in late or having excuses or being sick every day. It's really, I would say discipline is what I liked about the military. I was looking for a life of discipline and organization. And I think the fact that I also wanted to fly, and my father was really good about taking us to the airport. We watched planes take off and land. He took us to the glider port there in upstate New York. We had the National Soaring Museum. So we'd go up there occasionally on weekends and watch gliders take off and land. And so I think that kind of set the seeds a little bit for the flying part of what I did in the military.
0: Yeah, it was an escape for you or something that gave you a moment of connection, I guess you should say, with possibility. Taking off and flight and all of that is definitely linked to the unknown. It's so interesting. You were looking
1: right. I need to give credit to my mother too, because yeah. my mother would take us to the library. There were four of us siblings.
0: Wow.
1: And, I read all kinds of books as a kid, but when I got older, I'm going to say middle school, high school, I found the section on aviation and I started reading books on pilots and the kind of really exciting lives that they lived, that they were exploring. They were doing things that people had never done before, going up in the air and, making up these maneuvers, acrobatics, and, flying planes that had never been flown before. And I even read about military pilots from the early, like World War I, World War II, and the kind of, I want to say, the way the airplane evolved and how the airplane was used, not just in military, but on the civilian side. And so I got really fascinated with airplanes. So I think, give credit to my mother for being she was kind of a bookworm herself, but she really encouraged us kids to read books. And I still do that today. I encourage kids to read books because I think it's really good for your imagination, mm-hmm. and for your creativity, which was, gave me kind of a magical part of my childhood.
0: Yeah, that's interesting. Flight is incredible. And I guess, you understand the dynamics of it. I think it's just every time I get into a plane that we could take off and land, and it really defies gravity. And it's such an interesting experience for just the civilian. But when you are in that, when you just started getting your pilot's license and going through that experience and realizing that you actually put a lot into your very first experience in flight school, right? You paid for yourself to go to pilot school, didn't you?
1: Yeah, that's right. Of course, my family.

0: family did not have the money to buy flying lessons for me. That I wouldn't even ask my parents. That was ridiculous to think that they would have that kind of money. You know, we were, family didn't have a lot of money, lived a good portion of my childhood in government housing. You know, we had been on and off welfare, on and off food stamps. We used Medicaid for our doctor. And, you know, I remember my mother telling us, you can't have cheese on your burger because that costs 5 cents. So, and we, pizza for lunch, forget it. We didn't have money for pizza. It was bologna and sandwiches and peanut butter and jelly at school every day. And, you know, we just couldn't afford the, you know, to buy lunch at school or to go across the street to the pizza joint. So I knew if I was going to buy anything for myself in life that I wanted that was outside of like, pure necessity, I had to get a job and figure it out myself. So I worked in many different jobs in my high school. I worked as a janitor. I worked at a putt-putt golf course. I worked, actually, I worked at my church and I counted the collection money on Sunday morning. That was a really fun job. There was money everywhere and I really enjoyed that.
1: Oh, that's good.
0: And so anyway, it took me about 3 years to save up the money I needed. And now I'm in college and I started taking flying lessons at my local airport. And that took a little bit of nerve. I would probably say the most courage up to that point in my life was to call the airport and then go up there and ask them to teach me how to fly. I was honestly afraid they would say, no, we're not going to teach you how to fly. Are you kidding me?
1: You were 18? You know,
0: I was 19 when I first flew in an airplane, and I was 20 when I first started taking flying lessons.
1: Oh, wow. Yeah. And they said yes. And you must have been very mature.
0: They did say yes.
1: Yeah.
0: I thought they would say no because I was a girl, or maybe they knew I was too poor, or, you know, maybe, I don't know, but I didn't know anybody that was a pilot. I didn't know anybody that was taking flying lessons. So it was a little bit of a leap of courage for me to do that. And I'm so glad I did, because when I finally met the folks at the airport, they were great. They said, yeah, we'd love to teach you how to fly. We have ground school. We have simulators. You know, we have all these airplanes out on the ramp. We have instructors. And once I started flying, there was no way I was going to stop. It was really the love of my life.
1: What did that feel like for you when you first learned how to accelerate a plane and lift it off the ground? What was that feeling like for you?
0: Well, I think the first time it was a little bit intimidating, but I had an instructor. I still remember him, AJ Davis. He had flown F-4s back in the Vietnam War, and now he is an instructor in the civilian side, and he eventually went on to be a corporate pilot after that. But, you know, he was fairly young, took me out in a Cessna 150, showed me all the maneuvers, had me fly them myself. And after about 7 or 8 hours of flying, he sent me up solo. And I did not know I was going to solo that day, but we went out and did a couple touch and goes. And then he said to me, I need to have you stop the airplane here on the runway and pull over. I'm going to get out. And he got out of the bike. What are you doing? And he said, well, you don't need me anymore. You're good enough to go by yourself. This is your first solo. And he got out of the plane and he walked across the grass back to the flight ops desk. And I called the tower and took off. It was my first solo by myself. And I had what I would say was my first emergency. My door popped open after I took off. I'm a couple hundred feet off the ground and the door opened. And I thought, oh no, I'm going to fall out of the plane. But of course, I had my seatbelt on.
1: And right?
0: I'm going to fall out of the plane. And I just reached over and shut the door and I kept going and went around and did the rest of my landings. He told me to do 3 touch and goes. So that was a incredible confidence builder for me, because I was actually quite a shy person when I was young. And as a teenager, I was not a very good speaker. I was not very outgoing. And for me to, and I was never really good in sports, to be honest with you. And I found that I was good at flying. I finally found something that I could do. Mm-hmm. And it was fun. It was challenging. It was hard work. I'm not going to say it was just, you know, having a good old time every day, but I had to prepare and study and be ready to, you know, do the maneuvers or go cross country, or, you know, you really have to learn a lot of the FAA rules of flying, you know, in the clouds and outside, you know, staying away from clouds if you're not certified for that. So there's quite a bit of study involved. So it's not all glamour and fun. There's a lot of work that goes into it.
1: I have a nephew going through flight school right now, and he's got these books that are like 4-3 inches thick, and he's just constantly got his head in those. And it's, you have to pass several different levels, and it's quite a commitment. But that, I think, is really important because it teaches you discipline, like you said.
0: And the other thing is your life is, it's your life. I mean, right. If you don't know what you need to know, you can, I hate to say it, but you can kill yourself if you don't know what you're doing. Mm-hmm. So I find that people that go into, to be pilots themselves are very serious people, and they do it knowing that there's some risk involved, but it's, we know what kind of preparation that we need. There's navigation, there's weather, there's the rules of the Federal Aviation Administration. There's the airplane limits. You learn about the engine. You learn, you know, what makes an airplane fly. How do you avoid getting in bad situations? And flying is actually extremely safe. It's much safer than driving, as long as we, you know, stick to the rules and, mm-hmm. and, you know, fly. I mean, that really sounds kind of boring, stick to the rules. But I've actually been, you know, being the first woman to do several things in the military, I've been very focused on following the rules because I didn't want to bring undue attention to myself. Let's put it that
1: right.
0: way.
1: Right. Yes. You already probably got enough attention. And I wanted to ask you about that. So being in this situation where you are in a very male dominant field, and you in a way would have to prove yourself more than the average male would have. You have already got about 15 strikes against you. How many times did you hear a woman's place should be in the home?
0: Yeah, so I was in the first class of women to go through pilot training, Advanced Air Force Base. Now, what I was just talking about was my civilian flying, which I did before I joined the military. Mm. And I had done that for 2 summers, and then I went off into the Air Force. Now, the Air Force was, back in the late 70s, was running a program. It was a test program to see if women could fly in the military the way men fly military aircraft. So before about 1976 or so, women were not allowed to fly military aircraft. And this test program started in 76. And it went on for maybe about 4 years or so. I came in 1978, and there were other bases, but I was in the first class of women at my base. And I would say that, you know, the attitude of the men when we first got there, by the way, there were four of us, four women, mm. on a base of over 500 men.
1: Wow.
0: Between the instructors and the students. So we really stood out walking around in our flight suits. And it was very unusual because they had never trained women there all the way back. I mean, the base had been training pilots since 1944, World War II.
1: Right.
0: And now all of a sudden these 21-year-old women show up and we want to be pilots. And I think what we had to do is prove that we were not there to, we weren't looking for a husband. Mm-hmm. That was not, people thought, oh, they're just here looking for a husband. No, I don't think so. Mm-hmm. We're there because we wanted to learn how to fly. So we would get the, like, to answer your question, we would get the remarks occasionally, but I found out through, I would say, my first year there, most of the men were very supportive of us, and especially the guys in our class, because we worked together mm-hmm. to help each other get through pilot training. The resistance, by the way, let me say the leadership at the top was very supportive of the women. The resistance came kind of from the mid-level, the supervisor, mid-level management, mm-hmm. You know, people that had been there for maybe 3 or 4 years, or, you know, been in the Air Force for 5-6 years, you know, they were a little more hesitant of the women, and they would make remarks. And for the most part, I would just like not say anything, or it would just make me more determined to do a better job, because we knew we were there first of all, we wanted to get our wings and we wanted to each be a pilot, but we knew we were in this test program. And if we had failed, that would hurt
1: the whole
0: chances of women in the future.
1: Right, right.
0: And so we were doing it for the other women. And the other thing is we wanted to fit into the culture. We weren't there to just like change the culture. We wanted to join the military. We wanted to be part of that mission and that culture. So that was a little bit tricky trying to do that.
1: Yeah. Yeah. Cause and it was predefined by men. Yes, of course. And, but in, was there a specific incident that stood out to you or were most,
0: oh, there were many. I'll tell you one that I think is the most fun. It was my first, like my second day on the base, and I'm in my flight suit and I'm in the commissary, which is the grocery store. And I was, of course, have people kind of looking at me because I'm in a flight suit and I'm a woman and it's 1978. And so I'm checking out in the line and the woman who was working at the cash register looked at me and said, "Are you one of those new women pilots?" She said, and I'm not going to try to imitate her Oklahoma accent, but she said it to me in her Oklahoma accent. "Are you one of those new women pilots?" And I said, "Well, yes, I am." And she said to me, "The wives don't want you here."
1: Oh.
0: And I was like, "What?" I mean, I thought maybe she'd say, "The men don't want you here," but she said, "The wives don't." And so I said, "Why?"
1: Why? Yeah.
0: And she said, "They don't want you going cross country with their husbands."
1: Oh.
0: And I went, "Oh, okay. Yep. I get it. I understand that." And I'm really glad she told me that because I knew that I'm joining a culture in the military that goes way, way back. The men work and the women stay home and raise the kids and, you know, keep everything running smoothly, which is important. I mean, that's a really, really important role.
1: Yes.
0: So that weekend I went to the first party that our class held. And when I got there late and I walked in and all the men who were my classmates were on the left side over in the dining room, they're talking about the airplanes and the checklists and who the best instructors are and, you know, what, you know, the emergency procedures that you have to study. And all the wives were over on the right side in the living room. And I specifically remember them talking about the curtains in base housing and why they weren't working right.
1: Oh, Eileen, this is a great story. And we just are about 30 seconds from a break. This is a good cliffhanger though. I want to come back and find out what the women said at the first party that she attended. We will be back with my guest, Eileen Collins. 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We'll be right back.

0: Man, like I can read.
1: Those are the words of a boy from Maine with dyslexia. He pretty much hated school until he overcame his struggles to read. He and his dad sought help from multiple tutors without success until they found Children's Dyslexia Center. Now he can read because he received one-on-one specialized after-school tutoring at no cost to his parents. Over the past 20 years, the Portland Children's Dyslexia Center has changed lives by tutoring hundreds of children with dyslexia. 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
2: ABC News, I'm Dave Packer. A mass shooting at a festival in Toledo, Ohio Saturday, leaving at least 12 people wounded, two critically. Toledo's fire chief, Allison Armstrong.
3: Fire and EMS crews responded immediately. They went into the scene once it was secured by Toledo police, began treating, triaging, and then working on plans to transport those patients.
2: The victims range in age from 14 to 61. Police Saturday began a manhunt for the suspects. Iran condemning new U.S. attacks as a, quote, clear violation of the ceasefire. The U.S. military said it destroyed Iranian radar sites after Iran fired four one-way attack drones, which posed a threat to ships near the Strait of Hormuz. Iran retaliating, firing a volley of missiles at U.S. allies Kuwait and Bahrain. Meanwhile, the Lebanese army says an Israeli airstrike killed two officers and a soldier. ABC News has reviewed internal planning that shows the army is preparing to carry out the executions of the military's four death row inmates if ordered to do so by the president. This is ABC News.
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9: 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I want to start with Grant Plattner. There was this recent poll that comes out that has him still up about 20
10: points. Yeah, despite obviously a lot of scrutiny and verging on scandal, frankly, Grant Plattner's strength continues within the Democratic Party.
11: That's right. Over a cup of Joe, we'll be tackling all the big political stories happening from Augusta to the Beltway.
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1: Welcome back to Coast AM. We will be back with my guest, Eileen Collins, after the break. Remember to check out the woman. It's called spacewoman.film. That's the website of Spacewoman. It's a documentary about her extraordinary achievements as a female astronaut and four incredible space shuttle missions. So we will be back with Eileen after the break. And remember, you can go to coasttocoastam.com if you want to become a Coast Insider. 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We love having you here. We love having you up with us, and we will be right back after the break. I'm Lisa Garr. 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

0: Welcome back to Coast AM. I am Lisa Garr. My guest is the extraordinary Eileen Collins. She is an astronaut, first woman to pilot and command an American spacecraft in four incredible space shuttle missions. And we were talking right before the break, Eileen, about a story you were telling us about the first time that you walked into the room of one of your Air Force flight school parties. And you met the women and the men. And can you continue that story?
1: Yes. That was the first party of my class had. It was kind of a welcome party that was at one of the homes. And most of the guys in my class were recently married out of college. And when I walked into the party, all the men were on the left side in the dining room and all the women were on the right side in the living room of this little house. And I looked both and I thought, where do I go? You know, because I should be over talking to the guys, talking about airplanes, which is what they were talking about. Mm-hmm. But yet I'm a woman. And I looked over at all the women, but they were talking about base housing, which I didn't live in base housing. So I really didn't have much in common with them. But I remember that story. I remembered what the woman at the commissary told me, that the wives don't want us going cross country with their husbands. Mm-hmm. And I said, you know what? I'm going to go over and meet the wives. And I did. And it was a little bit awkward because I don't think they knew what to say to me either. But I got to know a couple of them. And I think everything went fine. But there have been some awkward times with integrating women into the military mission and the culture. But, you know, I look back and things have worked out just fine.
0: Well, that's great. And that definitely requires neutrality. But you stayed focused on the mission, on what you were doing. And your hopes were to, at what point did you go from being an Air Force pilot to being interested in space shuttle missions and NASA?
1: Well, I was always interested in being an astronaut as far back as I can remember, which was fourth grade.
0: Wow.
1: And way back then, I remember reading an article in a science magazine in school on the Gemini astronauts. And it didn't matter to me that they were all men. I wanted to be one of them. I wanted to be an astronaut because to me, they were an extension of pilots, because these guys were, they were all pilots. They were military pilots and they were test pilots. And some of them were engineers. And, you know, I thought, that's what I want to do. I want to go explore space. And part of that came from some of the books I read. Some of it came from some of the goofy shows I watched on television as a kid. So that was always stewing in the back of my mind. Now, it became a reality in 1978 when NASA started the space shuttle program. Now, prior to the space shuttle, there were no women astronauts. But in 1978, first class, in the space shuttle program, NASA decided they were going to hire women as mission specialists. Now, in the shuttle program, the pilots eventually became commanders, and then the mission specialists did the science experiments. They did spacewalks. They operated the robot arm. So NASA hired six women in that first class of 35 astronauts, and they were great. Those women, I got to know most of them. They became my role models, and the years went by, but NASA never hired a woman to be a pilot because there just weren't any women pilots out there that were eligible. And then there became a handful, and time went on, and I ended up becoming a test pilot, which made me eligible to be a shuttle pilot. Mm. So I applied, and that was in 1990, and I was fortunate enough to get in the program in 1990. So it was really a dream come true.
0: Yes. And so you had to have specific qualifications, as the same with everybody else. And you were accepted into this program to eventually, knowing that you would eventually be traveling to space.
1: That's right. They required 1,000 hours of high performance jet time, which I had been a T-38 instructor. They required, at least in the test pilot program, a year in an operational aircraft. And I had flown the C-141, which was a big cargo airplane. But the mission in the C-141 was very similar to the space shuttle in the sense that you had a commander, you had a pilot, and then you had a crew of engineers and loadmasters, you had flight nurses. And in the space shuttle program, we had mission specialists. So I thought that what I had done in the Air Force transitioned very well over to the space shuttle program.
0: That's quite a large undertaking as well, just to fly something that huge. And you flew the C-141?
1: That's right. So the C-141, that mission is really, it's a cargo mission. We fly cargo around the world. We fly people around the world, mostly Army, Navy. We fly the soldiers. We fly their gear. Today, that mission is done in the C-17. But I really loved, it's really interesting. I wanted to fly a fighter aircraft, but the Air Force in the early days when women first came in, they let us fly as instructors, cargo, and tanker only. We were not allowed to fly fighters or bombers. And it was really, I think, kind of a slow process of integrating the women. But I ended up flying this transport aircraft, which ended up being a wonderful mission. I absolutely loved flying around the world. I've been all over the Pacific, all over Asia. I even traveled around Europe, Africa. A lot of it was humanitarian missions. We were doing air refueling and honestly visiting places that I would never, ever would have gone to. Right. And one of the things I learned flying the C-141 is how lucky we are here in the United States that we have clean water, we have clean streets, we have education, we have government help if your family is in trouble, like mine was when I was young. You know, we were able to get help, you know, through food stamp programs and things like that. Other countries don't have that. I saw so much like garbage and pollution and so much poverty in other countries that it's really kind of sad that people live that way in many of these poor nations, but the United States tries to help them out. For example, we were like digging wells down in Central America. You know, we would take equipment down there to help them. And I'm not sure that the military really gets as much credit for the things that we do to try to help other countries help their people to have better lives.
0: That's great to know. That's extraordinary. And that you got to be a part of that. At what point did you have, at what age, I should say, did you have your first space flight where you actually trained to go outside of this country, outside of its atmosphere and into space?
1: Yeah. So my first flight into space was in 1995. Mm-hmm. And now I started training in 1990. So it's quite a long process. It takes about 2 years minimum. That's the absolute minimum of astronaut training before you go up on your first flight. And so for me, I went up in 1995. It was Space Shuttle Discovery. I was the pilot and the mission. We had actually several missions, but the primary one was to rendezvous with the Russian space station, which was called Mir, M-I-R.
0: Yes.
1: And Mir means peace in Russian. So they named their space station Peace, which I find very nice, but very interesting.
0: Yeah.
1: President Clinton at the time, you know, he was the president back in the 1990s. He had signed an agreement with Russia for us to cooperate in space. So we were executing that directive of his, and our mission was the first. We didn't actually dock with Mir that first time. We were just doing the buildup approach of how do we do the rendezvous to test the flying qualities of the shuttle, test the navigation, test the communication. But we did make it to within 30 feet of Mir, and it was kind of fun to, and we show this in the movie Space Woman. We were like waving out the window at the Russians and like they were shaking a little doll at us. And there was a woman cosmonaut on board Mir at the time. Her name is Elena Kondakova, and I got to be friends with her much later. In fact, I flew with her on my second flight. And so that was the primary mission. We also did a spacewalk and we deployed an astronomy satellite. But for me, it was my first mission in space, and it was really just a dream come true. My first couple days up there were not very fun because I'm for a human going up into space the first time, your body has to adapt to the fluid shift and to the disorientation of being in zero gravity. So it took me a couple days to adjust to being in space. But by the third day, I was doing just fine. And the vast majority of our mission took place between flight day 3 and flight day 8. And by the time I came home, I was just ready to sign up to go up again for another mission.
0: Because you finally regulated. was it tough to regulate? And does that happen mostly for the first time pilots? Astronauts, how do you, the body's the same for the second flight. Is it just that you know what to do differently?
1: Yeah. So it turns out that the body learns and the body remembers, and that's kind of an involuntary thing. On my second, in my third and fourth missions, I adapted very nicely. And it's interesting that the body does learn and remember. Now, there's two things that are going on. The first one is the fluid shift, where your face gets really fat and your legs get skinny. And, of course, my shirt was constantly floating up around my neck, and I had to keep tucking it in because it was very distracting. And I started losing things. My pencils would float away and my checklist would float away. So I really had to learn how, it's like learning how to roller skate almost, how to move around in the cabin and then how to stop
0: things from floating.
1: Stop losing things. They would float away, or I'd forget where I put something, or my crew members would take my things. And I spent a lot of time looking for lost items. But I think after a couple of days, I got myself organized. And so I was better prepared in future flights.
0: Right. We just take for granted that we could put the pen down and the paper down and the glasses down, and they're not going to float away. What was the physical sensation like?
1: Well, there's two things I can say about that. Physical sensation. The human body has this fluid shift because no gravity. So you can imagine, you can turn upside down and the blood rushes to your head. So you get that, but there's no way to, get gravity back in space. We can't do it. Mm-hmm. So you just have to duke it out and just give yourself time to get used to it. And one of the things I noticed was the amount of time that I kept going into the restroom and losing fluid, going and using the restroom every 10 minutes. Because I think what's happening is the brain gets oversaturated from the fluid shift. Something in the brain kicks in and says, this body is overhydrated.
0: Oh.
1: And then your kidneys start working and you start losing fluid. And I would say astronauts run the risk of getting dehydrated,
0: right,
1: and possibly getting kidney stones. In fact, a cosmonaut passed a kidney stone in space way back. I think it was in the 1970s or 80s.
0: My goodness.
1: So we learn we need to drink. Mm-hmm. And then the second thing is just the disorientation. For example, I'd be reading my checklist trying to, I was putting together the bicycle ergometer. And when I look up from my checklist and the ceiling was not at the top, the ceiling was over on the side, and it was just constant disorientation, which would make me feel nauseous. And so I would just make sure that keep your eyes open, keep the ceiling at the top, and maybe bounce off. One thing that really worked for me is I would bounce off the ceiling and the floor up and down, up and down, up and down. And that would add a little bit of gravity just by the bouncing, and maybe you could call it jumping.
0: In your brain, right, exactly. When you looked out the window, what did you see that was surprising to you?
1: Yeah, so this is why I think space tourism is going to be very, very successful. The wonderful, beautiful Earth that we see from space, it's, first of all, the Earth is definitely round. So, people that tell me the Earth is flat, sorry, it's not flat. The Earth is definitely round. We go around the Earth in low Earth orbit. We, in the space station and in the shuttle, we go around the Earth once every 90 minutes. You're going in and out of the Earth's shadow. So every 45 minutes, you get a sunrise and a sunset.
0: Wow.
1: And you see the bright side of the Earth is just so beautiful. Our planet is blue and white. We are, I'm going to say, the Earth's atmosphere is very, very thin, and you can see that. It's, some people describe it like an eggshell on an egg. It's so thin. And then from the dark side, when you're in the shadow of the Earth and you look down, you know, a lot of the Earth is covered with clouds, and you can see around the equator, there's constantly thunderstorms going off, and it's just a beautiful light show that you watch. And in the areas that are clear, you can see where the cities are, and you can really see the coastline very distinctly. But looking out the window while you're floating, you can put your face up against the window and stretch out your arms like you're an angel flying over the planet. And it's just such a wonderful feeling. And the other thing is, looking down at the Earth, you think about all the history that took place in, you know, especially in Europe, in the Middle East. And, you know, you think about like the history from the Bible and from early peoples. And now we have all these billions of people living on planet Earth, and they're all on this one ball that is rotating and revolving around the sun. I mean, it really, it just blows your mind being up there and looking back at the Earth. And I hope that's something that we never get used to, that we never normalize, that we're always just fascinated by our beautiful planet and that we always want to take care of it.
0: Space tourism would definitely give us a perspective we do not have down on this planet. Right. Did you ever see any foreign objects, floating items, debris, unexplained phenomena in space?
1: Yeah, well, I did. We did see things. Well, the first one that comes to mind is there was a mosquito. My last flight, we saw a mosquito kind of come floating up next to the window. He was, he didn't live very long. But we would see things kind of fly off the shuttle, and we would always report those to the ground, because little pieces of spacecraft do tend to occasionally come off, and they become orbital debris. They can become very dangerous if they stay up there and become a projectile. They could hit another spacecraft. Most of the debris ends up like getting captured by the Earth's atmosphere and in gravity, and falls back, and it, you know, re-enters the Earth's atmosphere. It might look like a little bit of a like a micrometeorite coming back into the Earth's atmosphere. But we did see little things floating. I think maybe might have been pieces of like screws coming out of the payload bay, or astronauts have actually lost tools. So, you know, some things, I've never seen anything that scared me or that I was like, oh, what's that?
0: What is that? A giant ship or a station or something? I just remember seeing Artemis's reentry, and there was so much debris in space. I want to ask you about that when we come back from the break to find out what all of that is. We would absolutely love to know more about Eileen Collins' perspective from space as an astronaut. We will be back right after this break. 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
0: Or that time you forgot to roll up your windows in the car wash.
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3: I'm going to begin, obviously, with the utterly ridiculous shenanigans that took place in Virginia last night. it's the only word I can come up with, shenanigans. 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
3: 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This is wrong. 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
5: From ABC News, I'm Dave Packer. The fragile ceasefire with Iran tested again, with both sides launching new attacks.
6: The U.S. military releasing video showing fresh strikes on Iranian radar sites. U.S. officials say those strikes coming after Iran fired 4 one-way attack drones, posing a threat to ships near the Strait of Hormuz. Meanwhile, the administration is looking to increase economic pressure on Iran. A source tells ABC News the U.S. Treasury Department is planning to use Iranian assets to help rebuild and repair any future damage caused by Iran in the Gulf. That could include frozen Iranian assets as well as ships the U.S. has seized.
5: ABC's Michelle Franzen. There are reports of a series of violent incidents in the West Bank and Gaza Saturday involving IDF soldiers. ABC's Tom Sophie Borridge is in Jerusalem.
7: A woman and a child among 7 people killed in an Israeli strike on an encampment in Gaza, according to local health officials. The IDF saying they killed a senior Hamas commander. And in the West Bank, the IDF responding to this shocking video posted on X showing an Israeli soldier repeatedly beating a man on the ground during a fresh wave of settler violence against Palestinians. The IDF says it's investigating that and a separate incident when shots fired by Israeli soldiers towards an approaching vehicle killed a 7-month-old baby.
5: A mass shooting at an Ohio festival Saturday has left at least 12 people with gunshot wounds, the victims between the ages of 14 and 61. Toledo's Deputy Police Chief Joe Heffernan says an investigation is very active.
8: So there is a lot of evidence. It's just a matter of going through a lot of that evidence.
5: We're told that 2 victims are in critical condition. The search for a missing American student in Japan has ended in tragedy. The body of 20-year-old James Higginbotham was found by volunteers searching in the mountains near Kyoto. Higginbotham was missing May 29th when he was on a trip with his family. Authorities have not released a cause of death. Pope Leo in Spain, 6-day trip, marking his first official visit to an EU country outside of Italy. You're listening to ABC News.
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5: Hundreds of protesters gathered Saturday in Zvornik, Albania, to rally against a proposed luxury development linked to Ivanka Trump and her husband Jared Kushner. Activists like Vesiana Giri are worried that the landscape and wildlife will be negatively impacted by the development.
11: We have a landscape protected area that will not be anymore the same landscape. That's also the main reason why a landscape protected area is to protect the landscape, which is unique. It's a beautiful, natural landscape.
5: Defense Secretary Pete Hegseth's message to European leaders during a ceremony marking the 82nd anniversary of D-Day. Hegseth comparing the 1944 Normandy landings to immigration in Europe.
12: Sadly, today, different European beaches are stormed by different dangerous ideologies. Beaches in Spain, in Italy, in Greece, and Bulgaria. Boats and men arrive. When will European capitals do something about that?
5: And an emotional moment of silence with the now dwindling number of survivors held for the thousands of Allied troops killed during the invasion. The American doctor who tested positive for Ebola after treating patients in the Democratic Republic of Congo is now out of the hospital. After nearly 3 weeks, Dr. Peter Stafford was discharged Saturday, according to health officials in Berlin. His wife, four kids also in quarantine, were also discharged. Dave Packer, ABC News.
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3: John Tomasi, how are things?
13: Okay, I would like to state for the record right now, I have never once crawled into a hot tub with a source, except for Giselle.
3: All right, so there first. Jason Taylor, I'm not sure if you're listening right now, but that just answers my question on whether or not I'm going to be asking him about Mike Vrabel.
4: Okay. Yeah, exactly.
3: So I'm going to ask him about Mike Vrabel then. So John Tomasi, and he says, and I'm going to paraphrase, of course, but he said something to the effect of, like, this was an innocent encounter and looked like something it wasn't. And I'm sorry, I've been married 20 years, and that's not going to fly in my house. I can say, how big of a deal is this, John Tomasi?
13: Yeah, so I actually think it has the potential to be a big deal. How it impacts Vrabel is you come out with that statement, you are saying nothing happened. 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You are a leader.
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1: Welcome back to Coast AM. My guest is Eileen Collins. She is an astronaut, and I just want to mention where you can find out information about her new film. At the website, it's spacewoman.film, and it's available on Apple and Amazon and YouTube and Google Play and wherever you see films. You will be able to see it streaming there. Very, very excited. It just came out. And there's also, she also has a book by the same title, Space Woman. And on that same website, you can find out where to watch it. And that's at spacewoman.film. You can also find out if you could host, if you want to host a screening in your area, if you want to have Eileen speak, anything. There's all sorts of information there on the website. So check that out, spacewoman.film. And you can find out, you can watch the trailer there. You can watch it all right there. And it is really an honoring, a story of her life, of what she went through as the first woman to go to command a space shuttle. We're going to talk about that in this next part. And I really want to find out more about what types of challenges were what happened out there, and as she knew what was going to happen and what actually did go down. So we're going to find out a lot more about some of the dangers that happen out in space and her extraordinary reentry. We will be back. 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

0: what is that like? Is it large enough to walk around in? Tell me a little bit about the space station.
1: Yes, sure. I have been to two different space stations. On my second flight, I went to the, myself and my crew went to the Russian space station Mir. That was in 1997. We had a program where we took American astronauts to the Mir for 3 to 6 months at a time to do a long duration flight and to learn how to cooperate with the Russians. And then my second or my fourth flight, I went to the International Space Station, which is still up there. And to answer your question, probably the International Space Station is the best example. It is today, the size of it is about, you can imagine about 10 school buses, the interior between all of the modules. So there's Russian modules, U.S. modules, there's European and Japanese, and then the Canadians have a robot arm and other components. So it is very large. The inside has something called a cupola, which is a structure with kind of a circular structure with windows so the astronauts can actually get a better view of space, in particular looking down at the Earth. And they just get a tremendous view 360 degrees around looking down at planet Earth. And the other thing about the space station, it's really there to study the human body in space. And we're discovering so much about the human body, doing the different, I mean, the astronauts are kind of like guinea pigs. They volunteer themselves to the researchers, giving bodily fluids and taking ultrasounds and examining their eyes and their heart. And, you know, how do their arteries and veins change? You know, how does your blood pressure change? And learning about, you know, why do the bones lose calcium? Why do the muscles in the body atrophy? Really learning about the human body, you know, to help us understand ourselves, but also to help us prepare to go to the moon and Mars someday. So hopefully that answers your question, but there's just a lot of interesting research. In fact, the space station is a national laboratory.
0: Oh, it is. It is a national laboratory. And is there constant footage from the space station that is streaming back to Earth that you could view, or is that all proprietary?
1: Yeah, there is. In fact, there used to be a NASA channel. Now everything on NASA goes out on YouTube.
0: Okay.
1: So NASA has a YouTube channel, and the space station has cameras all the time downlinking views of the Earth. And there are so many, I can't even tell you how many cameras are up there, internal and external, looking around for, you know, all kinds of interesting things that you can see. One of the, I'm going to mention two interesting things you can see from space. Meteors that you can see from Earth that, you know, you look up and you see like a shooting star.
0: Right.
1: Mm-hmm. A meteor. Well, from space, you look down and you see them going, you see them going through the atmosphere when you look down at Earth. So it's kind of tricky. You have to be looking out there at the right time because you have no warning that they're coming.
0: Mm-hmm.
1: Although during a meteor shower, you know, there's going to be more of them. And the second thing is the auroras, the northern lights and the southern lights. And they are a natural process from the Earth's magnetic field. Mm-hmm. So whenever the sun puts out a lot of radiation, a lot of energy like protons, when they interact with the magnetic field, they put these, you know, beautiful colors that extend way beyond the Earth's atmosphere. And of course, you can see those from the north and south latitudes of the Earth, but you can see them from space, and they are absolutely beautiful. The bad thing about it is if you're an astronaut, while there is a lot of auroras going off, you are getting radiation.
0: Oh.
1: And we obviously, we don't want to get a lot of radiation. So all the astronauts wear dosimeters. So we measure how much radiation we get while we're on our mission. And we add that up over our lifetime.
0: Is there a way to block that radiation, like a suit, or does the suit block that radiation?
1: Yeah, good question. Now, if we are, so the scientists know that the sun is going to put out a solar flare or something like that, they get warning. We can tell the astronauts to go take shelter, and you can go into your

0: I want to say an interior part of the space station. And we found that one of the best ways to shelter is with water. For some reason, water tends to deflect these radiation particles. So what I did when I was up there is I knew where all the water bags were, and you could surround yourself with water bags in an interior part of the space station. But, you know, it's very rare that that happens. And there have been times when the astronauts have been told to take shelter. I have never had that happen when I was up there. But that is one of our biggest risks, is radiation. And the other big risk on the space station is getting hit by a piece of orbital debris that you didn't know was coming.
1: Right.
0: So, but, you know, those risks are controlled. We think that they're worth taking for the type of science that we're learning and the type of exploration that we're doing. You're going to have to take some risks.
1: Well, the biggest risk was when you, I think it was your last flight, and you had flown the exact same, in the same situation that took out our Columbia, spacecraft. And it was not a pretty sight for any of us to see. And why did you choose to go back on that mission?
0: Yeah, so the Columbia accident, now a lot of people don't remember, but there were actually two fatal space shuttle accidents. The first one was all the way back in 1986. That's when the Columbia, I'm sorry, when Challenger
1: yeah,
0: exploded. That was when the teacher was on board. Mm-hmm. I was in college when that happened. When the Challenger exploded. And then in 2003, we lost the Columbia shuttle as it was returning from its flight. And the reason was there was a hole or a crack in the heat shield that they did not know it was there. They never knew they had a problem. It was a big surprise. And we lost the Columbia, but we also lost the crew. My mission was the next one up. In fact, when the accident happened, we were only 5 weeks from launch. Mm-hmm. So we knew we weren't going to fly in 5 weeks. We had to do the accident investigation. And what came out of that was the knowledge that there was a breach in the heat shield. So on my flight, we had to figure out a way to identify, is our heat shield in good condition? If it's not, is there a way to repair it? And how do we know?
1: Right.
0: And one of the things that we did was this rendezvous pitch around maneuver. And I really liked the way the Spacewoman film depicts this rendezvous pitch around maneuver. It's the best, most dramatic, I would say, portrayal that I have ever seen. We called it the RPM maneuver. And what we did is we approached the space station on the rendezvous. It's 600 feet away. We pitched the shuttle around in a 360-degree maneuver so the astronauts on the space station could take pictures of our heat shield.
1: Yes.
0: The underside of the wing that we can't see.
1: Mm-hmm.
0: And we found that we did have some damage. There were two, they're called gap fillers, that had popped out of our tiles. And it's a good thing we did that rendezvous pitch around maneuver, because we ended up doing a spacewalk to pull out those gap fillers. They would have been a hazard to us as we returned back to Earth. The space shuttle heats up to almost 3,000 degrees.
1: Wow.
0: On the outside, as we come back at a very, very high speed, 18,000 miles an hour, we go 25 times the speed of sound. And when we hit the upper atmosphere, and we hit, you know, the air molecules in the upper atmosphere, this heat and this plasma develops around the outside of the shuttle or any spacecraft, which is why you must have a heat shield when you come back from orbit. And we knew that because we had done that maneuver and had done the spacewalk, we were pretty sure that we were very safe coming back and we weren't going to have any problems. And by the way, that maneuver was so successful that it was done on every other shuttle flight after ours until the end of the program.
1: What is it like going 18,000 miles an hour and 3,000 degrees and being out of contact? What is that moment like, and how long does that last?
0: Yeah, it's pretty crazy. Well, when you first start coming home, you know, we're up at about 400,000 feet. So you were up so high that you cannot see really the speed because of the height that you're at. But as we got lower and lower, and I remember this in particular on my second mission, we were coming across the west coast of the United States. We were coming over Oregon, Idaho, Montana, and we were down probably around 200,000 feet, and we were just smoking. I have never seen anything go by that fast in my life. And of course, I've been flying airplanes since I was 20 years old. Never seen anything go by that fast.
1: Go by you?
0: Well, I mean, no, yeah. But looking down at the earth, I was looking at the forests of the northwest part of the United States.
1: Wow.
0: And, you know, you can imagine looking out the window of your car when you're going maybe 30 miles an hour, and then now you're going 100 miles an hour, and you look out the window, and everything's just kind of a blur.
1: And you're going 18,000 miles an hour.
0: Yes, wow. And you were gradually slowing down, and the primary method that the space shuttle slows down is just by slamming into the atmosphere. And the friction and the drag that we get from hitting the atmosphere is what slows us down. We come back, we call it angle of attack, but the relative wind hits the bottom of the shuttle at about 45 degrees angle. So we get a lot of drag that helps slow us down.
1: Do you get, I mean, I imagine you're getting jolted everywhere. Is that, and you're completely secured and locked down. What is the feeling that you have as you're coming back into the atmosphere? What's going on with your body?
0: Yeah, probably the biggest effect on the human body is the fact that you're now getting gravity again. Mm. And we would say there's a gravity storm going on. You know, we're coming back from zero gravity. And let's say my last flight, I was up there for 15 days. Wow. Which is enough to get, you know, pretty well adapted. And once gravity starts taking over, you find yourself pulled down into your seat. These big pressure suits that we're wearing get very heavy. The helmet gets very heavy. I have to keep raising my seat up because I keep getting pushed lower and lower into my seat. Mm-hmm. There really isn't a lot of turbulence coming back from space. There's a little bit of, I would say, low-level vibration. Most of the shaking and turbulence is on launch, is because you're kind of going straight up through the jet stream, but coming back is a little bit more, at least in the space shuttle, it's a little more calm. Now, today, the astronauts come back in capsules, and so they go through a much more intense gravity field, up to 5 Gs, which would be 5 times your weight.
1: Wow.
0: How would I describe that? Let's say you weigh 100 pounds for like round numbers. If you could sit on a weight scale coming back in one of these capsules, it would say 500. You would have that much pressure on your body coming home from space. And that's because the capsules come back at a lot steeper angle. For example, when the Artemis crew came back from the moon, they came back in the Orion capsule at a much steeper angle.
1: Right. That was phenomenal to watch, and I want to ask you, what was your favorite part of space travel?
0: Oh, my favorite part by far was looking back at the Earth. And, you know, we had talked about that earlier, but that is really why I think space tourism is going to be very successful. People are going to want to go up there and have that experience of looking back at the Earth. And
1: that
0: and
1: already
0: floating.
1: Exists, right? Space tourism is a thing now.
0: Yeah, well, it's starting. See, right now, mm-hmm. one of the problems right now is it's so expensive to go to space, and also it's still very risky. But if you can compare like space travel to the early days of airplanes, you could see that the early days of airplanes were very risky, and it is in space today. But I think as more launches take place and more people fly, we get more data, we learn more, space is going to get cheaper and it's going to get safer. And I don't know when it's going to happen. Hopefully in my lifetime, people will be able to sign up to have an experience. Maybe even instead of going on a cruise ship, they'll say, well, I think I'm going to do a 9-day trip to the moon, and it takes 3 days to get to the moon. Maybe they could spend 3 days on the moon just having an experience, and then 3 days back home.
1: Great. Then there will not be a buffet because that thing is terrible. Is there?
0: I don't know what the moon food is going to be like, but you're probably not going to care about the food too much because it's going to be such a,
1: I mean,
0: a cool thing.
1: SpaceX is really doing a phenomenal job of that. I understand that you consult on various missions. Is that just through NASA or is that?
0: Yeah. So I have been on the NASA Advisory Council, also the National Space Council back. I was an advisor for them and also the national academies. I think it really helps to have an advice from people who've actually been there because sometimes astronauts are asked to do things that really aren't possible or maybe might be too risky or, you know, so it helps to have somebody in the room who's been there. Mm-hmm. And not that it makes you an expert on anything, but it makes you another part of a member of the team. And I find that some of the meetings I've been in, you got a bunch of engineers that want to do some kind of experiment and you're like, well, you know, you just probably can't do that. Or maybe we need to do it a different way.
1: Mm-hmm. That makes sense. So most of your consulting is back through NASA, not necessarily commercial space travel yet.
0: Yeah, so I'm independent. I am not, I know there's like a big initial public offering of SpaceX, and mm-hmm. that's kind of exciting for people. I try to stay out of that. I like to stay, you know, because of
1: neutral.
0: What I've done in the past, I try to stay independent and not financially tied to any company.
1: Makes sense. All right, we're going to continue to come back with you and take some listener calls for our last half with you. Appreciate you being here with us. Eileen Collins is my guest. Again, the film is Space Woman, and you can check it out, where to see it, at spacewoman.film. It is streaming now live. We will be right back. You're listening to Coast to Coast AM.

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4: ABC News, I'm Dave Packer. The fragile ceasefire with Iran tested again, with both sides launching new attacks.
5: The U.S. military releasing video showing fresh strikes on Iranian radar sites. U.S. officials say those strikes coming after Iran fired four one-way attack drones, posing a threat to ships near the Strait of Hormuz. Meanwhile, the administration is looking to increase economic pressure on Iran. A source tells ABC News the U.S. Treasury Department is planning to use Iranian assets to help rebuild and repair any future damage caused by Iran in the Gulf. That could include frozen Iranian assets as well as ships the U.S. has seized.
4: ABC's Michelle Franzen. A manhunt began Saturday night after a mass shooting at an Ohio festival that left at least 12 people with gunshot wounds. The victims range in age from 14 to 61, and we're told that two of the victims are in critical condition. Pope Leo is now in Spain, the six-day trip marking his first official visit to an EU country outside of Italy. This is ABC News.
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0: Welcome back to Coast AM. My guest is Eileen Collins. And I just want to ask you really quick about the film, Eileen. What was the impetus of creating this Space Woman film now? Hannah Berryman is the director, right? And what was the point of doing this film now? You have retired a little while ago, but tell me a little bit about that story.
1: Yeah, so I decided to write a book, and I never really wanted to write a book. I was always busy. I was raising my two children. You know, I had retired from NASA, and I decided to do something a little less risky and, you know, spend time with the family. And I turned down several opportunities to write a book because I was busy. Well, when the pandemic hit in 2020, all of my travel canceled. The whatever work was left went to Zoom. I was staying at home. I was getting bored. And I decided, you know what? I'm going to write that book that people keep asking me to write. And so it was really because of the pandemic. Now, I wrote the book. It came out at the end of 2021. And within a month of the book being published, I was contacted by producer Keith Haviland. And I know, at the time I had known of Keith Haviland, he has done many successful documentaries on aviation and space. Uh-huh. He had done one, for example, on Gene Cernan called The Last Man on the Moon. And that one I had seen, and I thought, wow, Keith Haviland. I'm really impressed. I'm really flattered. But no, I don't think I want a documentary. No, thank you. and that was just not me. Well, you know, I guess I'm not much at promoting myself, but I more or less prefer like working on, you know, maybe space related projects. But Keith kept asking. And so I checked with my husband, my brother, my sister, my children, and everybody said, yes, you have to do it. You got a great story. Don't just keep it all to yourself. And so about 6 months later, I told Keith, yes, I'll do it. He hired Hannah Berryman. We started filming around the fall of 2023. And it took quite a while. They went through all of the archives of NASA. They went through all of my archives. They did tons of interviews, lots of research. And, you know, I'm actually very pleased with the final product. It turned out to be way better than anything I could have imagined.
0: It's really great, yes. And there's a lot of surprises in the film that I, of course, not going over here so people can actually go see it. But, yes, there is a lot of great material that we haven't seen before, archived material, and you learn a lot. And then, of course, your whole story about your family, and that was quite a journey for everyone involved. And I really appreciate hearing from them and their perspectives and your daughter's journey and your son's and everything that your family had to experience from you being so not only a massive role model, but the discipline and the that came with that was admirable and challenging at the same time. I didn't know enough though about the actual flying of the shuttle and what that experience is like you being the commander in chief, commander up of the space shuttle. How technical is it to actually fly a space shuttle and to command the crew? That part, I know that wasn't the point of the film, but I am very curious about that.
1: Yeah, well, with the space shuttle program, it was highly technical. It was very manual. We had to be able to, you know, in our training, we always train for malfunctions and emergencies, but we had to be able to identify what is going wrong with this space shuttle, you know, whether it's on your propulsion system, maybe your electrical, your hydraulics, your environmental systems, your computer systems. We had to be able to identify what was going on and then decide which procedure to run and then successfully run a procedure to, you know, prevent something worse from happening, maybe even save your life. And we trained over and over again in simulators. And so it was very technical, which is why it took so long. Now, fortunately, today's spacecraft are, I'm going to say, more computer controlled, where the computers today are much more advanced and they can actually identify problems for you and even run procedures for you. But back in the shuttle days, you know, like everybody, all the parents like to say it was harder for me mm-hmm. when I had to walk uphill both ways to school, and that's kind of what it sounds like. But yes, the training was very difficult. And the other thing was we had to train to land, fly the space shuttle back from space and land the shuttle. And of the 135 space shuttle missions, of course, we had two accidents, so there were 133 landings. All of them were landed by the commander by hand in the traditional way, like how you land an airplane. And the way we train, because you can't just train for that. I mean, how do you do that? So we did that in simulators and in a Gulfstream airplane, which was actually an in-flight simulator, over and over again. In fact, to fly as commander of a space shuttle, you have to have 1,000 approaches and landings in the Gulfstream in-flight simulator before you can fly as a space shuttle commander. That's how technical it was, and very difficult to land the space shuttle. But by the time we had trained enough, it, you know, became easy because it kind of became second nature. You only get one shot at it. Most people know we didn't have engines coming back, so we couldn't go around. We had to land it on the first attempt.
0: And they've now moved those entries to a capsule. Is there a reason for that?
1: Yeah, there's a big reason for that. I love that question. The space shuttle was very versatile. It was able to do a lot of things, but it was also a very risky design. Mm. For example, on the Challenger accident, the crew, because of the design of the space shuttle, the crew did not have an ejection system. No crew escape on launch. Oh. And today with capsules, if there's an explosion on launch, the crew can be ejected off the top and come and splash down in the water and survive an explosion. Mm-hmm. I'm not saying they would survive every possible scenario, but it is survivable. And on the other hand, if you look at the design of the space shuttle, how did that heat shield on Columbia get damaged? It got damaged during the launch because a big piece of foam fell off the top of the stack and came down and hit the heat shield and broke it.
0: Oh.
1: And the crew did not know about that. Mm. But today's designs, where the capsule is on top, there's no way that you can damage that heat shield. So that is much safer. A protected heat shield on these capsules it's just a much safer design. It's not quite as versatile as the shuttle. And of course, it's not as big as the shuttle.
0: Right.
1: But the crew is, it's just a safer design.
0: A smaller crew though, too, because of the size.
1: A smaller crew, that's right. Mm-hmm. They can, like, for example, the Orion capsule can only take 4 at the most, mm-hmm. and we could take up to 8 on the space shuttle.
0: Right. But the crew didn't know about the damage to the heat shield. How did they find that out post?
1: So that's a really interesting story. We probably don't have time to go through the whole thing, but the crew did not know they had damage, but there were some of the engineers had suspicion that there was damage because they thought they saw through a camera view. They thought they saw the damage happen, and they tried to get the Space Force, well, Space Command back in those days, to photograph the shuttle in space, but mm-hmm. it never happened. They never took the pictures, so they never knew that the Columbia had damage. So the crew never knew. So when the Columbia was coming home, it tumbled out. The heat, the plasma from the heat got through that hole or that crack under the wing, and it melted the aluminum substructure of the wing, and the wing broke off. And they tumbled out of control, and the crew never knew what happened. And there's no way they could have survived that.
0: It was so fast.
1: And is why, you know, we had talked earlier in our conversation about why we did that rendezvous pitch around maneuver. So this crew on the space station could look at our underside and see that we had a safe heat shield.
0: Wow. What it really does bring nations together. When you're in space, it must be neutral, you're helping each other in a way. I mean, is that the case?
1: Yes, yes. You know, this is a whole area of, you know, space exploration is very international. And I have friends all around the world. I have friends in Russia, Italy, France, Germany, like those are Japan. Those are the countries that are probably the biggest contributors to the mm-hmm. International Space Station, but there's many more. And we like to think that we're above politics. You know, we are literally above politics. We're way up in space. Right. And I love the fact that we have a common mission, that we can work together, even though we have different languages. We all have the same love of space exploration. Mm-hmm. But as time goes on, we're seeing that, you know, maybe space is becoming an extension of the military environment on Earth. Mm-hmm. There is a race back to the moon right now. Mm-hmm. We do not work with China in space, and that has to do more with the politics on Earth, because China does have a space program, and they have a space station, which astronauts are on board right now on the Chinese space station, but we don't work together with them. And that's for political reasons. And we are now in a race to the moon. Is China going to get to the moon before we get back there? And whoever gets to the moon first, maybe we'll get to set the rules, or maybe hopefully no one will claim that the moon belongs to them or part of the moon belongs to them.
0: Right.
1: No, we do have treaties. The Outer Space Treaty, all the way back to 1967, says no country that signed the treaty will ever claim any part of outer space for itself. That treaty was a long time ago. Mm-hmm. And well, you know, I'm watching this whole thing unfold, and it's going to be very interesting as the years go by and we see nations landing on the moon. How are we going to handle that in the resources on the moon? If there is anything there that's, you know, I want to say profitable or maybe of national security or military purposes, our country's going to want to claim mm-hmm. part of the moon or maybe the space around the moon or even Mars. So we'll see. Mm-hmm. Can't predict the future, but it's going to be interesting.
0: There's certainly a lot to learn. I never got to callers. I want to just get to one of our callers, Tim from Alberta, Canada. Hi, Tim. Sorry, I've been wanting to get to you. Tell me if you have a question for Eileen Collins.
2: Yeah, Eileen, you're named after my mother, Eileen. Mm-hmm. She was born in 1917, so she'd be 110. Up there. She's passed away in 99. But here's something interesting. I'm ex-military. My wife did 35 years. I live just 3 miles away from the Cold Lake Base. The Maple Flag exercises, you might have heard of those with your military time. But my cousin flew here also at Cold Lake. He flew 104s. He got out in 1965, the military, joined United Airlines. And he ended up doing a full career there, and he retired. Mm-hmm. I think in 1999. But what he did, he was flying one of the first bunch of guys that were flying the 747s, which was a big jet at that time, early 70s, I think it was. So NASA used him in the shuttle simulator because, you know, he was a heavy pilot, heavily of the time. So he was training astronauts, NASA astronauts, on handling, you know, a large aircraft.
0: Is your question about...
2: His name was Dale Cram. Did you ever run across him?
0: Oh.
1: Well, yeah. Hi, Tim. Yeah, I haven't run across Dale, but I do remember flying. The astronauts did fly heavy aircraft training. In my case, we flew the KC-135, and it was mostly because the astronauts are primarily fighter pilots, and to give them an opportunity to handle a heavy aircraft like the space shuttle. And yeah, thank you for your story. I'm very familiar with Cold Lake, and we've got the Flight Test Center up there in Canada with a lot of cool airplanes, and I've had a lot of friends assigned up there.
0: Wow, that's, I mean, such a fascinating world where it really gives you a different perspective. Just to quickly ask and to touch base on your family and all that you all sacrificed, would you ever... take it back? I mean, would you choose a different path? Would you have any regrets on what you did?
1: Oh, wow. Yeah, that's really interesting question to think about. I would say no, that I wouldn't really change anything. I was a very, you know, maybe I wouldn't change any events that happened because I think it turned out great in the end for me. But I would say that I was a very impatient person. I wouldn't say I had a lot of anxiety, but I was always like hurry, hurry, hurry, trying to get a lot of things done quickly. And I never really needed to be that way. And I think maybe taking time and looking around and getting to know people a little, you know, maybe I would change that and be a little more of a people person. I think now that I'm older, I am more of a people person. And when I was younger, I was very mission oriented and very, you know, productivity, get things done. How many things can I get done?
0: Yeah.
1: It, you know, by a certain date. And I've chilled out a lot.
0: Well, I definitely can relate. What advice do you have for women and young girls and so forth? What would you say that they could take away from watching Space Woman?
1: Yeah, well, first of all, watch Space Woman. It's 90 minutes long. The music is great. Mm-hmm. We had Marcelo Zarvis, composer, wrote the music. He did a beautiful job. But, you know, the other thing that I would add, and advice really for everybody, is read books about things that you're interested in. Because, you know, people often ask, you know, young people, like, I'm not sure what I want to do with my life. Or, you know, I think we spend too much time on our phones today. I was, you know, walking through the gym this morning and I saw these two little girls. They were probably 7 and 8 years old sitting there and they're both scrolling on their phones. Mm. And I thought, oh my God, what are they doing? And I went, I looked over one of the girl's shoulders and she's looking at pictures on her phone, like scroll, scroll, scroll. And you know, that was just one incident there, but it's kind of gotten to be taking up too much of our time on our phones. I say read books. I read a lot of science fiction as a kid. Today I like to read history. I read biographies of people that did great things in their life. And I think that reading books will calm your anxiety. It gives you imagination.
0: Imagination, yes. That's one of the things we don't have a lot of when we are looking in our phones because it's all done for us. I just want to say thank you, Eileen Collins, for being such an amazing role model, an incredible figure, all of the ceilings that you broke. And thank you so much for being a fabulous guest. I could talk to you for another 4 hours, but I appreciate you being on tonight. And spacewoman.film is where they can find it. Thank you, Eileen.
1: Thanks, Lisa. I enjoyed it.
0: Oh, I'm so glad. So did I. All right. We will be back with my next guest when we come back on Coast to Coast AM. I am looking forward to having you join me. All right. You're listening to Coast AM.
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9: From ABC News, I'm Dave Packer. A mass shooting at a beloved Ohio event Saturday has left at least 12 people wounded, two critically. Hundreds of people were in attendance at the Old West End Fest in Toledo when gunfire rang out nearby, sending people running for cover. Toledo's Fire Chief Allison Armstrong.
10: Fire and EMS crews responded immediately. They went into the scene once it was secured by Toledo police, began treating, triaging, and then working on plans to transport those patients.
9: The victims range in age from 14 to 61. Police Saturday began a manhunt for the suspects. Iran is condemning new U.S. attacks as a, quote, clear violation of the ceasefire. ABC foreign correspondent Tom Sophie Borich.
11: Fresh U.S. missile strikes along Iran's coast. The U.S. military saying it destroyed Iranian radar sites after Iran fired four one-way attack drones, which posed a threat to ships near to the Strait of Hormuz. Iran retaliating, firing a volley of missiles at U.S. allies Kuwait and Bahrain. The strikes adding to the uncertainty amid a supposed ceasefire.
9: A source familiar with Secretary Scott Bessent's thinking tells ABC News that the Treasury Department is planning to use Iranian assets to rebuild and repair any future damage caused by Iran. Meanwhile, the Lebanese army says an Israeli airstrike killed two officers and a soldier, potentially jeopardizing wider negotiations between the U.S. and Iran. Graham Plattner is campaigning hard in the final days of Maine's Democratic primary. He's been leading party rival Governor Janet Mills, but recent controversies, including allegations published by the New York Times from women claiming they were physically abused, could hurt his chances Tuesday. He made a plea for continued support Friday night.
12: Now, as every single piece of that past and journey gets dug up, litigated, and weaponized, you have my back.
9: Tuesday's winner will go up against Republican incumbent Susan Collins, who's been in the U.S. Senate for nearly 30 years. You're listening to ABC News.
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9: Clash against a proposed data center in Tennessee, where more than 160,000 people have signed a petition opposing one next to the Nashville Zoo. Neighborhood resident Tony Zavitson.
15: They picked the wrong community to put any kind of data center in. Nobody asked for this. Nobody wants this.
9: Nashville Mayor Freddie O'Connell.
16: This one seems particularly unusual in that a non-owner for the property seems to be applying for a building permit.
9: There's been no comment from the developer. A new warning about fake online invitations. Victims say the emails look like they're from major e-vite companies, but they're actually scams. ABC's Elizabeth Schulze.
17: The president of Paperless Post tells us scams are still a small number compared to the millions of real invites that go out each week.
18: Anything that's asking you to download an attachment is a red flag. Anything that asks you to log in or register to do something basic like reply is a red flag.
17: And the CEO of Punchbowl says there are clear signs an invite is fake, like if an image won't load, logos are the wrong size, or the text isn't aligned. And always check the website URL.
9: FIFA announced that it will now allow fans to bring their own water bottles to some stadiums during the World Cup. FIFA had barred spectators from bringing refillable water bottles into the tournament's 16 stadiums across North America, including some with limited or no shade from the sun. Now reversing the policy after criticism the organization could be putting people at risk of dehydration. Dave Packer, ABC News.
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1: Welcome back to Coast AM. I always love Boston. When it comes on, I just cannot stop. I love it. I could just listen to this whole album all night. We just do that for the last couple of days. We are going to be joined by Bill Bean. He is joining us next. How would you know if you are under a spiritual attack or if someone has placed a curse on you, or maybe things are constantly going wrong in your life, or you're blocked from success and you just cannot figure out why? This could be the case. Bill is joining us tonight. He's a world-renowned exorcist and spiritual deliverance minister, and he is known as the spiritual warrior, and he has helped thousands of people remove curses, blocks, attachments, obsession. It all goes to, it could be the cause of addiction, all sorts of things. So we're going to find out how to rise above that, which is the name of his most recent book, Rise Above It. We will be right back with Bill Bean and hopefully more Boston when we come back after the break. I'm Lisa Garr. 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
1: Welcome back to Coast AM. I am Lisa Garr, and my guest is Bill Bean. He is a favorite of this show. He is a world-renowned exorcist and spiritual deliverance minister. He's known as the spiritual warrior because he has helped thousands of people remove curses and blocks and attachments and obsession and all of that to demonic possession. He's also an internationally known author. He has a new book out that is called Rise Above It, which is amazing. And he's going to talk with us about how do we know. Bill, welcome to the show. Welcome back, I should say. Thanks for joining me as a host.
9: Thank you so much, Lisa. It's an honor and a pleasure to be on with you. It's always great to be back on Coast. And I have never-ending content because the content is always
1: relevant,
9: multiplying and relevant. Yes,
1: yeah, it
9: never ends.
1: How did you get even started? And I'm sure you've told the story before, but I would love to know it from my perspective. How did you learn about this? I mean, what did you do as a child?

0: nearly destroyed as well. I suffered regular physical attacks from demonic entities between ages 5 and 12. And I've written 12 books. My first book was called Dark Force. And that describes the story. But when I'd written that book, I didn't realize, and it was after I'd written the book, that a family member came to me. This is very difficult, Lisa, for some people to talk about. When most people suffer severe traumas, mm-hmm. they don't like talking about it and they don't want to open up about it. But after I'd written the book, a family member came to me and said, "Well, you know, this really goes back further than you think." I said, "Well, okay." As a reliable source. And he told me that two family members, well over 100 years ago, had actually conjured up these evil forces through invitation, invocation, and there are several ways to do that. And that's really the origins of it. It came onto the family and both sides of the family, and it created just an unfathomable amount of damage, untimely deaths, mysterious deaths. Again, physical attacks. I just stated that I was physically attacked by demonic entities between ages 5 and 12. Well, my mother suffered far greater than I did. And I've been involved in thousands of cases now worldwide over the last 20 years or so.
1: 20 years.
0: And I have to tell you that I have yet to see a case that was as severe as my own mother's case and what she went through and the amount of attack that she had sustained on a regular basis, which ultimately led to her untimely death. Neither of my parents lived to see the age of 50. My mother died at age 44 from a cerebral hemorrhage, which I can guarantee you the amount of stress and pressure and attack that she was under in the family contributed to that. And my dad was shot to death at age 48, and many other family members met untimely tragic deaths as well. Mm-hmm. And it's a real tragedy, but the journey, and make no mistake, I could not be where I'm at right now and helping others had I not been there to suffer. It was all a part of my journey. We all have a journey in life for the better and for the worse. And so I firmly believe this. I believe that God chose this for me before I came into this world because I suffered adversity, you know, even as an infant. It seemed like the devil was trying to kill me before I got to where I am right now and where God has me to be in helping other people. So it was, we all have a journey in life. It was all part of my journey. And it really has. And this is why I believe God chose me for this, is that when people contact me for help, and then when we meet, there's an instant, in most cases, there's an instant bond that takes place because these people know they can trust me. They know that I've been there.
1: You've
0: they know that I have
1: it.
0: Suffered. Yes. Mm-hmm. And so we can form a bond because they know that I have suffered. And that is so important because when people suffer, they don't trust and they don't want to talk about it.
1: Because no one will understand that hasn't been through it.
0: Correct.
1: And yeah. And it is how you at some point, though, became stronger and got your seniority over these demonic forces at a very young age, actually.
0: Yes.
1: Very
0: age
1: young age.
0: 13. Mm-hmm. So again, here I am, this kid that, and it was the family was totally dysfunctional as well. My parents were very good people. They believed in God, but we didn't have any religious background. We didn't attend church. We were never baptized. I'd never read the Bible or anything like that. We had a Bible in the house, but you know, we were not religious people. And my father was a very good man who made horrific mistakes in life. Mm-hmm. And I really, looking back on this, Lisa, I believe firmly, my dad was a man's man. He was a very strong individual, and he was not afraid of anyone or anything, and he was a fighter.

0: And yet at the same time, as these events were taking place, and I'd written in the book that it all began when my family and I moved into a three-bedroom ranch-style home located in Glen Burnie, Maryland, in a community called Herondale. But as I stated a few minutes ago, it goes much further back. But I could tell you this. I believe that my parents were led to that house by those demonic forces, and that's why it was so severe. I can recall I was 4 years old when we moved in. My sister was 13. And I recall she and I standing there looking at that house. It was located at the bottom of a downhill cul-de-sac and had a very long and deep ravine that stretched for several miles. And there was a lot of rumors about occultic satanic things taking place there, Bigfoot sightings, UFOs, you name it. There was a lot of things that took place there. And the house itself just had this aura about it. You just could feel it. And to this day, there are people that go there and they say the same thing, that you don't even have to walk in there. It just has this aura about it and you can feel it. And so we felt the evil from the beginning. The house was semi-dilapidated. My father, William Bean Sr., was a master carpenter and he saw it as a restoration project. But my parents back then, they were social drinkers. And back in the 60s and 70s, families had house parties and people came in, they drank, they smoked. You'd have a cloud of smoke in the house and all this stuff. That was not unusual. But it became unusual when my dad came under attack and he was the first one. And I understand this now. They wanted to get rid of the strong one out of the family, and then it would be a cakewalk after that. So my dad came under spiritual attack, and he was a man that was used to being in control of every situation until this started. And I do believe that this led to him really dumb. And again, my parents were social drinkers, but all of a sudden, now he is expanding his drinking and he's going into that world. And it was a world of alcoholism to where he completely got lost.
1: Where the spirits can come in.
0: Correct. And so I really believe now, A, look, we all have free will and we're free to make our choices. And he made wrong and bad choices. But at the same time, when those choices take place, then the devil could send demons in to amplify and magnify the situation because the whole playbook, and he does have a playbook, and this is out of his playbook, is to wear people down and to kill them and rob them and destroy them. So this is all out of the devil's playbook. So my the short of it here, I'm trying not to go too long in this, but the short of it is that my dad had become a raging alcoholic who was losing everything, including his business and family. And he began to physically abuse my mother on a regular basis between the years of 1973 and 1975. He nearly killed her on several occasions. And it was only by the power of God, I believe, that kept my mother alive. But I can recall being 8 years old, having to run out of the house to go to a neighbor's to get the police call of my own father because he was viciously beating my mother. This was horrible. And I saw. So the level of trauma just from those events was off the charts. Now, when you couple that with demonic, real demonic physical attacks that I had sustained for so long, I'm really a walking miracle man, to be honest with you. It's amazing that I'm still here on planet Earth, and that is by the power and protection of God. Or I could have lost my mind and be institutionalized.
1: Easily,
0: So
1: yes,
0: eat
1: easily.
0: very easily, and I praise God for it. But again, so when I share these stories and people read this and they come to understand this, then they can automatically trust me because they say, wow, you know, this guy's been through all these things, but yet at the same time, God was always there to protect me and to keep me from destruction. And then he saved me and transformed my life. And then put this calling on my life. So it's been a long road, and I suffered greatly as I'm relaying to you right now. But through it all, the greatest decision that I ever made in my life, and believe me, after these tragedies took place, and this was after we lived in that house for 10 years, Lisa, I can't fathom it. 10 years of that type of abuse. But after a while, you get used to it. You take it in stride. And as crazy as that might sound, it's true. I equated it as you get adapted to it.
1: That's
0: correct. I equated it to being prisoners in a POW camp or something. You just, after a while, you just sort of get numb and adjust to it.
1: Well, that's what coping mechanisms are called. Yeah,
0: exactly, Lisa. So we expected these things to happen. They did happen. There was so much. And at the same time, my poor mother was not only suffering these beatings, but she was very ill. She had gotten very ill from the time that we had moved into the house in 1970, and she had developed high blood pressure, which led to a series of strokes and ultimately kidney failure. And so my mother was very, very ill throughout the whole thing. So that in itself was very sad and tragic.
1: Let me ask you a question about the how you were the one that broke the cycle of this whole family pattern. What did you do at 13? Like, how did you become the hero over this experience?
0: Well, after, and I have found this in many other cases since, in some case, not all, in some, but when a person is victimized over and over and over, and when you're exposed to this level of trauma, I know for me, I got to a breaking point to where I snapped one day, and the catalyst for this whole thing, and God was in the details, right before this had happened, and this was throughout over the July 4th holiday, you know, days there around 1979. Prior to that, just prior to that, my father left home when I was 9 years old. Thank God he left, because if he'd stayed, I'm convinced he would have killed my mother. But he left home. He moved to Florida, and his brother, my Uncle Clifford, was a devout Christian, and he was a pillar of the community. He was very high level in the church. And so that visit, and I didn't even want to go on that visit, but my younger brother loved my dad unconditionally. I'm sorry to say to you that during that period of time, I absolutely hated my father for the things that he had done. I loathed him. I'm happy to tell you that I was able to forgive him before his untimely death. I'm thankful for that. But during that time period, it ended up being such a blessing, because while in Florida, I had a talk with my Uncle Clifford, and he was aware of what was taking place in the house. And we sat down, we started to discuss this. And he said to me, "You can take power and authority over these things. You can invoke the power of God over this in Jesus' name and take power and authority over it, and it can change your life. You can become empowered." And I really took these words that he was saying to me to heart. And for the very first time in my life, I was 13 at the time, for the very first time, I felt a sense of empowerment and perhaps a sense of hope. So we had a long talk, and the more he talked, the more I took it in and took it to heart that, you know, I was really starting to develop some faith, and it was empowering me. Now, little did I know that immediately after my return back to the house, that I would engage in my first battle against these demonic forces. And that's exactly what had happened. So on the day that we returned back to the house, my brother went outside to play. He's a few years younger than I. He went outside to play. My mother was in the house she had a new man in her life at that time, and he was very similar to my father, really tough individual, former boxer. And her mom, my grandmom, was present. And then her sister came over with her boyfriend. So it was five adults. I was 13. My mother invited them over because she wanted to show them a painting. There was a painting that was created of my sister at age three. And that painting hung on the wall for many years in that house. And on one day, suddenly the painting had changed, and it was as if it came to life, and the eyes looked like they were alive, and the little innocent smile from the three-year-old girl in the light blue dress in the painting had changed to this sneer, this demonic-looking sneer. So my mother had taken it off the wall. She put it in the closet in her bedroom. And so she's invited everybody to come over to see this. We've just returned from Florida. My brother's outside playing. I'm in the house. My mother goes down the hallway to retrieve the painting, and we hear this loud crash. We go running down there. An unseen force had picked her up by the back of her neck and thrown her through the air. She landed into her makeup table. She was scratched. She was cut open. She was bruised. She was injured. And at that point, something snapped. I was so enraged to see my mother hurt like that. And all the years of abuse, all the years of fear. I lived in the fear-based, trauma-based. Mm-hmm. We all did.
1: Yeah.
0: And it snapped that day. And I must note also that during the last 16 months that we lived there, we had a priest involved, and he was coming to the house regularly and bringing jars of holy water to the house as well. So I know we're coming on the break, and
1: yes,
0: I'll continue when we
1: are.
0: Come back.
1: Oh, you're such a great guest because you understand this. The break is coming up. We will be right back with Bill Bean to continue this great story when we come back. You're listening to Coast to Coast AM.

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4: ABC News, I'm Dave Packer. A mass shooting at a festival in Toledo, Ohio Saturday, leaving at least 12 people wounded, two critically. Toledo's fire chief, Allison Armstrong.
5: Fire and EMS crews responded immediately. They went into the scene once it was secured by Toledo police, began treating, triaging, and then working on plans to transport those patients.
4: The victims range in age from 14 to 61. Police Saturday began a manhunt for the suspects. Iran condemning new U.S. attacks as a, quote, clear violation of the ceasefire. The U.S. military said it destroyed Iranian radar sites after Iran fired four one-way attack drones, which posed a threat to ships near the Strait of Hormuz. Iran retaliating, firing a volley of missiles at U.S. allies Kuwait and Bahrain. Meanwhile, the Lebanese army says an Israeli airstrike killed two officers and a soldier. ABC News has reviewed internal planning that shows the army is preparing to carry out the executions of the military's four death row inmates if ordered to do so by the president. This is ABC News.
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11: I do think there are legitimate questions about the level of training that these ICE agents have for the specific operations they're being asked to do. Law enforcement sources have raised that very same issue. You look at the national polls, they're consistent. People, by and large, think that illegal immigration is a problem and that Donald Trump was elected to address that issue. There's no denying that. Of course.
12: That's right. Over a cup of Joe, we'll be tackling all the big political stories happening from Augusta to the Beltway.
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11: 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I mean, it looks like it's like 57% are saying no.
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1: Welcome back to Coast AM. Before the break, Bill, we were talking about how you were breaking the cycle of this experience, this family experience that you've had. And then I really want to get into how do we notice the signs of spiritual attacks on us. But first, let's finish the story because I want to hear you have overcome this ridiculous experience that your family had endured for 13 years at that point, as long as you were alive.
5: And further back, I found out that my mother actually lived in that area as a teenager. So she had pre-exposure to the area, and she and her family had paranormal supernatural experiences as well. But I have to add something else.
1: Yes.
5: This is really interesting. As I was describing the events that were taking place, now we had storms that came through here earlier this evening. But as I was describing that, there was this sudden driving rain that started hitting the window in my office, and it was hitting it so hard that during the break, Donna had said she thought you heard a typewriter.
1: I know. I'm like, how is he typing and talking at the same time?
5: It was the rain that was hitting the window with tremendous force as I was telling the story. And wouldn't you know, as soon as we went to break, it stopped.
1: I was really wondering what that was. Just somebody else in the room typing?
5: No.
1: Because you were focused. You were talking to me.
5: Yeah.
1: Where are you located? Are you still in Maryland?
5: I'm located in Annapolis, Maryland. That is bizarre because when we started the interview, there was no rain. But yet when I got into telling what I'm about to finish here, this driving rain suddenly developed and it was striking the windows very hard in my office. And that was the sound that you were hearing. And I'm sure your listeners were hearing it as well.
1: Yeah, that was really, I was very confused because I knew you couldn't have been typing because you were talking.
5: Nope. And it stopped the moment that we went to break.
1: I almost asked you about it. All right. So tell me what you did to defend yourself.
5: I was enraged. It really wasn't at that point in defense of myself. It was in defense or in anger of just seeing my mother attacked in that way and knowing that she was hurt, knowing that she had been hurt many times prior to that, knowing that she was under that level of attack and suffering. It all just finally came to a head. And our God is an awesome God, and his timing is perfect. So that timely meeting with my Uncle Clifford and how he relayed to me that we could take power and authority over these things really resonated with me. So at that point, I grabbed the Bible. Now, again, I didn't know anything about the Bible. I'd no more than skim the Bible, but I grabbed a cross and the Bible and one of those mason jars of holy water that the priest was bringing to the house. He told my mother anytime that she saw or felt or heard something to throw the holy water in that direction. But anyway, I grabbed that. And here's where I made my mistake, Lisa, because I understand it very well now. And I am an expert when it comes to these matters. And I don't say that as a braggart. I say that because it's true, because the experiences that I've had and now the experiences that I have in helping others. So at that point, I should have been binding and rebuking and casting them out. But my mistake was I was calling them out. I commanded them to show themselves. And let me tell you, it was like a scene from a horror film. Doors started opening and slamming. Things were falling off the walls. The adults, before I did that, Richard and I helped my mother up. And then, you know, I was absolutely enraged. I'd never felt rage like that before. And so once we got my mother up, Richard wanted to take her to the hospital. That was her boyfriend at the time. He wanted to take her to the hospital. She refused to go to the hospital. I then leave them and go and grab the Bible, the cross, and the mason jar of holy water. Mm-hmm. And I began to call these things out. So now it's like a scene from a horror film. And the adults, there's five adults. I'm 13 years old. There's five adults. They're terrified. They're following me up the hallway as all this chaos is taking place. And then we get to the end of the hallway. If you go left, you're in the living room. If you go right, you're in the dining room. And there's a small galley kitchen off to the right of that. I went left into the living room. The adults went right into the dining room. And at that point, as I commanded and continued to command and demand these entities to show themselves, well, guess what? They appeared. It was four entities that appeared in greenish beams of light. Think Star Trek, that type of beam me up kind of stuff. Mm-hmm. They appeared in these greenish, yellowish beams of light. And the first entity, and I'd seen, and we all saw these entities many times before. The first entity was in a black suit. He had black hair, black beard, sometimes wore a hat, other times didn't. He didn't have a hat on at this time. And he had again, chalky white skin, very pale, chalky white skin, black eyes. The entity beside him was, and he was regularly attacking my mother. And the entity beside him was another one that was regularly attacking my mother.
1: Did the adults see these or you?
5: No. We all saw it.
1: Okay.
5: This entity had reddish, like curly red hair. Again, chalky white skin, black eyes, and had a long scar down the side, left side of its face. The third entity was a female in a long dark hair, a black gown, sharp facial features, had the look of a witch. And then the fourth entity was what we called the dark force entity, which was a black hooded entity with glowing red eyes. And we clearly, myself and the five adults behind me, clearly saw these entities for, I would guess, 3 seconds. Mm-hmm. And then they just didn't suddenly vanish. They dissipated. They dissipated. So it wasn't like we saw them and then they're magically gone. These forms were dissipating until they were gone. And when they did leave, the beam of light, the four beams of light that they were in, dissipated and vanished with them. And then a peace came over the house and we ended up leaving. We went over to Richard's house for the weekend and we came back after that. And there's a whole lot more things that took place after that we don't have time to go into. But that was the beginning of, I would say, Bill being the spiritual warrior. That's where it started. And I,
1: you got your seniority over.
5: Yes. Mm-hmm. And I believe, again, Lisa, when I look back on this, I think God was testing me there to see if, in fact, I could be who he wanted me and needed me to be. And so that was a major, major test.
1: At 13, you could.
5: At 13. And I made a huge mistake in not binding and rebuking and casting them out, but commanding them to show themselves. So I learned from that mistake.
1: Well, now you've taught us that, which is fantastic. What does it mean to bind and rebuke and cast something out?
5: Okay. So number one, never, ever, ever invite the entity in or entities. Never. I've had cases to where the people had a loved one that was being attacked and they said, well, you know, they wanted the entity or entities to come into them or come onto them. No, never, ever do that. You could take power and authority over these things. And it is in my book, Rise Above It, and some of my other books as well. I've learned this through experience that we can invoke the power of God over evil. And when we do that, it requires A, real faith, B, a real authentic relationship with God, and C, having that level of trust and knowing that God's with us and for us. And if we invoke his power, then he can do miraculous things through us, including binding, rebuking, and evicting demonic entities. And the key to this whole thing, yes, is faith, but another key to it is fear. So to that point, for 13 years prior to that day, I had lived in the fear-based, trauma-based way of thinking and living. My whole family was under siege, so they were in the fear-based, trauma-based as well. Mm-hmm. And we, human beings, and all life, I might add, in my opinion, we are electrical animated beings. We operate on frequency and vibration, and we all have energy fields. Whether people want to believe this or not, it doesn't negate the truth in this matter. So the devil is a master at manipulating the frequencies and vibrations in our energy fields. So if we, and this is why when people come under demonic attack, it will start with, I saw this ghost, or I saw this, you know, or I heard a disembodied voice. I saw this form, you know, this black figure, something called my name, something grabbed me, something scratched me, something touched me, something moved this. I heard a voice speaking to me. These are all little parlor tricks. And the devil uses these tactics because they are fear-based, trauma-based, and they're bully tactics. And the devil wants to, when he sends those demons in, to attack a target. And sometimes it could be an individual, or sometimes it could be a whole family. I've dealt with the whole scope of it and spectrum of it. And so it is designed to get the person into a state of fear, because when we get into a state of fear, our frequency and vibration is lowered, and it makes us wide open and vulnerable for demonic attack. This is what the devil does. This is how he operates. He's got a playbook and he uses it. And I can't tell you how many times now I've seen the same tactics and formula over and over and over. And it works like a charm, because it's about getting people scared, confused, and off balance. And when that takes place, then it's a game of wear down. And they will wear the target down. Their agenda is to wear the target down to the point to where the person gives up the will to fight and then the will to live. And that's how a full demonic possession could take place.
1: Ah, so it's that breaking down, breaking down, breaking down. So then what is the opposite? If you are in this place of fear, how do you turn it into a place of strength? And I guess you call it rebuking, but refusing, casting away. How do you find that strength if you're already in a place of fear?
5: Well, it's not easy. I'll tell you that right now from personal experience. It is not easy, but we can rise above it. Pardon the pun, but it's true. We can rise above it. And the way that we can rise above it is through faith. So if we can, and this is very difficult. This, I would equate this to being a drug addict or an alcoholic or something. Mm-hmm. It is not impossible to break addiction, but it's very, very difficult, very difficult. So people can become addicted to the fear and to the trauma. When you suffer like that, you expect it. I know I did. I said, well, this is my life. This is what I am resigned to. And this is what it is. So then you accept that as normal. That is not normal. And God does not want that for us. He wants us to have a good and blessed life. He wants us to have peace. And he wants us to come to him in our darkest hour. So when we do that, and we say, the greatest decision I ever made in my life, Lisa, was to make God first. And I mean, you can go to church all day long. I go to church 24/7. Well, you can do that. But if you don't have real faith, you are wasting your time. The church is within. So the church, so Jesus always said, the kingdom of God or the kingdom of heaven is within. Well, it's true. That's where the real church is. It's in our temple and it is in our spirit. And when we human beings, we have free will. God created us with free will. So we have freedom of choice. But if we freely choose to go back to God, make him first, keep him first, then we will be under the blessings of Deuteronomy 28. I suggest for those of you who've never read that, go read Deuteronomy 28. You'll see the blessing part and then the curses if you don't hearken unto his voice. And then you want to be under the blessing and protection and favor of Deuteronomy 28 and also Psalm 91. So this is how I live my life now. I am under Psalm 146:3. I place my faith and trust in God only. And I am under the blessings of Deuteronomy 28, and I'm under the protection of Psalm 91. I've been in so many life-threatening situations throughout my entire lifetime. You wouldn't believe it, Lisa. I've written about it in many of my books, and it's all true. I've disarmed gunmen. I've had people try to stab me. I have been stabbed before. I've been hit with bottles, shovels, baseball bats, you name it. I've been in a couple hundred fights probably throughout my lifetime. I'm not proud of that, but I was in. So this is amazing in itself. On that day at age 13, I become this warrior, and I praise God for having worked through me. Well, that carried over into the rest of my life, and I entered into the bar business for like nearly 25 years as a bar bouncer and head of securities. I had this mission even then to protect people.
1: To see spirits,
5: You better believe it. And through all of that, I was in many life-threatening situations. But then when I became this spiritual warrior and went into ministry full-time, I've been in many life-threatening situations since then. I've gone in the homes of people with pulled guns and said, I want to shoot you right now. You better take this. And people that tried to slash me and stab me and attack me, hit me with objects. You wouldn't believe it. I've experienced people spitting on me, projectile vomiting, you name it. I have seen it and experienced it all. And I've had every type of paranormal, supernatural experience in every type of way you can think of. And whether that is with real angels that I've had real interactions with, real demons that I've had real interactions with, beings that look non-human, that people would call them aliens, I guess, UFOs, Bigfoot, Sasquatch, Sabe, all these beings. I have had all these interactions and all these types of experiences and more. And it is all a part of why God chose me to be this spiritual warrior and continue on this journey. It's been like a never ending. It's funny you have Boston playing there. I equate my journey over the last 20 years as the spiritual warrior as being on a never ending concert tour. I have been everywhere to every major city, every small town, every community, every place you could think of. and it is never ending. People reach out to me from all over the world. I've helped people in 60 other countries and counting as well.
1: It's a big service. I mean, this is a huge.
5: It is a big service.
1: Yes.
5: And now I say this in relaying this story to you, but at the same time, I'm very thankful that God chose me.
1: Yes.
5: I'm very thankful that he works through me in this way to help people. And make no mistake, I'm sharing with you how you could take power and authority over this. But that's personally, if you want to do something on this scale, it has to be a calling from God. Otherwise, the results could be disastrous.
1: Well, we're going to talk when we come back from the break, how to notice the warning signs if you are under spiritual attack, along with how to stop it. So we're going to find out more from the expert, Bill Bean, the spiritual warrior. When we come back, you're listening to Coast to Coast AM.

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8: From ABC News, I'm Dave Packer. The fragile ceasefire with Iran tested again, with both sides launching new attacks.
9: The U.S. military releasing video showing fresh strikes on Iranian radar sites. U.S. officials say those strikes coming after Iran fired four one-way attack drones, posing a threat to ships near the Strait of Hormuz. Meanwhile, the administration is looking to increase economic pressure on Iran. A source tells ABC News the U.S. Treasury Department is planning to use Iranian assets to help rebuild and repair any future damage caused by Iran in the Gulf. That could include frozen Iranian assets as well as ships the U.S. has seized.
8: ABC's Michelle Franzen. There are reports of a series of violent incidents in the West Bank and Gaza Saturday involving IDF soldiers. ABC's Tom Sophie Borridge is in Jerusalem.
10: A woman and a child among seven people killed in an Israeli strike on an encampment in Gaza, according to local health officials. The IDF saying they killed a senior Hamas commander. And in the West Bank, the IDF responding to this shocking video posted on X showing an Israeli soldier repeatedly beating a man on the ground during a fresh wave of settler violence against Palestinians. The IDF says it's investigating that and a separate incident when shots fired by Israeli soldiers towards an approaching vehicle killed a seven-month-old baby.
8: A mass shooting at an Ohio festival Saturday has left at least 12 people with gunshot wounds, the victims between the ages of 14 and 61. Toledo's Deputy Police Chief Joe Heffernan says an investigation is very active.
11: So there is a lot of evidence. It's just a matter of going through a lot of that evidence.
8: We're told that two victims are in critical condition. The search for a missing American student in Japan has ended in tragedy. The body of 20-year-old James Higginbotham was found by volunteers searching in the mountains near Kyoto. Higginbotham was missing May 29th when he was on a trip with his family. Authorities have not released a cause of death. Pope Leo in Spain, six-day trip, marking his first official visit to an EU country outside of Italy. You're listening to ABC News.
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8: Hundreds of protesters gathered Saturday in Zvornik, Albania, to rally against a proposed luxury development linked to Ivanka Trump and her husband Jared Kushner. Activists like Vesiana Giri are worried that the landscape and wildlife will be negatively impacted by the development.
14: We have a landscape protected area that will not be anymore the same landscape. That's also the main reason why a landscape protected area is to protect the landscape, which is unique. It's a beautiful, natural landscape.
8: Defense Secretary Pete Hegseth's message to European leaders during a ceremony marking the 82nd anniversary of D-Day. Hegseth comparing the 1944 Normandy landings to immigration in Europe.
15: Sadly, today, different European beaches are stormed by different dangerous ideologies. Beaches in Spain, in Italy, in Greece, and Bulgaria. Boats and men arrive. When will European capitals do something about that?
8: And an emotional moment of silence with the now dwindling number of survivors held for the thousands of Allied troops killed during the invasion. The American doctor who tested positive for Ebola after treating patients in the Democratic Republic of Congo is now out of the hospital. After nearly 3 weeks, Dr. Peter Stafford was discharged Saturday, according to health officials in Berlin. His wife, four kids also in quarantine, were also discharged. Dave Packer, ABC News.
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17: Should I talk about a reflecting pool in Washington? 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
1: 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And some of them are just, you know, high level of trauma, like Bill's been talking about, playing with Ouija boards or different things and invoking spirits. I'm not going to go through all of them. There's 20 of them on here. You can check it out, or 15. You could check it out on during the break. And then we will be back with Bill Bean to answer your questions after the break. 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
2: 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Global conflict is escalating. 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
1: Welcome back to Coast AM. I am Lisa Garr, and my guest is Bill Bean. We're talking about exorcisms and spiritual deliverance. And we mentioned before the break, Bill, you would be discussing how to know if you are under a spiritual attack, if there's things going wrong in your life, or there's, blocked success. How could you really tell?
5: Well, Lisa, it usually starts in childhood. Now, I've been involved in thousands of cases worldwide and counting. And in the majority, not all, but in the majority of those cases, there was some type of childhood trauma that took place. And when that takes place, these demonic entities will come in. They're attracted to the release of certain things in that individual, and they're drawn to it like candy. It's a drug to them. Mm-hmm. And they will stay on that person until someone like me comes along. And it's not that I'm anything special. It's the power of God working through me. And I thank him and praise him for it, mm-hmm. To evict these demonic forces and to sever those demonic strongholds, those curses, hexes, vexes. They're very real. They are this spiritual world, and most, well, many don't realize that we are all in spiritual battle on a daily basis. And

0: usually that starts between ages 3 and 5. And when that takes place, you can't just sweep it under the rug. It is not going to go away. No matter how positive you try to be, no matter how much you say you go to church and your pastor told you that you're saved under grace and all this stuff, well, I'm sorry to tell you that you can do all these things. And I've dealt with every type of person like that, including pastors and priests. You have no idea. You'd be shocked at the churches around America that have contacted me for help and brought me in to help the pastor, the priest, the congregation, their families, because they were all under demonic attack.
1: They are from helping other people. Now, Bill, let me ask
0: and
1: you.
0: And curses.
1: So that people put the curses on the priests?
0: Yes, and their families.
1: Got it.
0: And the churches and the congregations. Absolutely. It's all very real.
1: So I was going to ask you, does it help if you wear a cross or a rosary around you or have the Bible underneath your pillow? Is there any certain things that we could do that would ward off those types of spirits?
0: The best thing that you can do, and all those items that you mentioned, they have no power. You might as well be putting a rock there. They have no power. Where the power comes from is the source, God, Yahweh, the creator of the universe. That's where the power comes from. Jesus, Yahshua, Joshua, he was chosen by Yahweh, the creator of the universe, and he put that spirit of the Melchizedek on him, the high priest, that he would be the one to show us the way. And so he worked and works through Jesus to be that Melchizedek, the high priest, to show us the way, to show us what to do, how to do it, and lead us back on that path to the Father, the creator, the source, Yahweh, the Most High Elohim. And so this is why it is so very important, super important, to invoke the power of God over your life on the daily. So also, you mentioned, Lisa, about these warning signs that are on my site.
1: Mm-hmm.
0: There's also a page called Powerful Prayers and Inspiration, another page. It is very important for those of you out there who might be under attack or seeking wisdom and knowledge on how to combat this and overcome it. You can not only, yes, you can get it out of my books and my latest book, Rise Above It, but you can go right to my site. Like Lisa mentioned, it's all there. And if you click on this, spend some time and take this in. I give you step-by-step direction on praying and how to invoke God's power over your life on the daily. It's that important, because if you can do that, this is how, and again, Jesus mentioned this many times about overcoming the world. He overcame the world. This is how we overcome the spiritual world, the demonic spiritual world, is to invoke the power of God over it every day. So then you're trading the fear-based, trauma-based way of thinking and living for what I call warrior mode, which is faith, strength, and courage. And if you can make that change, which is very hard to do for some people, it was hard for me to do it as well, but not impossible. And when you make that change, it'll be the greatest decision that you ever made in your life, because you're being real and authentic with God. There's lots of phonies out there, and there's lots of people out on some of those channels, you know, the religious channels and all that. And and they are, I call them carnival barkers. And if some of those people ever encountered a real demon, they'd probably just fall right out. I mean, and it's sad that people are misled in this way. And it causes some people to lose their faith as well, because when they find out that the person is not who they thought they were, and now, you know, they're involved in this church that is doing things that, and I'm sorry to say, a lot of today's churches are falling by the wayside, because they are promoting worship of the pastor. They are promoting ideas of wealth and worldly things, which, look, there's nothing wrong with being wealthy. If you work hard for it and not wonderful, I would shake your hand and pat you on the back. There's nothing wrong with that. But if that is your goal and you can't see past the other things in life,

0: that are of value. And the number one thing is to have faith in God, and then he'll bless you in that way. But if you're following after some of these false teachers and their false teachings and how they go about, you're going to be in big trouble. So I try to be real with people. I am real with God. He is real with me, and I thank him and praise him for it. Am I perfect? Absolutely not. Do I claim to be? No way. I've made a lot of mistakes in life.
1: But this
0: but
1: is
0: God
1: great.
0: Loves me.
1: Yes, and this is great for someone who has a potential, a tendency to lose their seniority to authority figures. So it gives you that faith, gives you that strength,
0: yes,
1: again to bring back the seniority. We have some callers that have some questions for you.
0: Sure, Lisa. And again, thank you so much. I've really enjoyed our interview, and thank you for taking the time to interview me.
1: Oh yeah, it was a joy. And Tom said we would have a great time together, and we are. Let's go to I think it's AC from Cleveland, Ohio, has a question for you. Hi, AC, what is your question for Bill Bean?
2: Hello, Lisa, and hello, Bill.
0: Hi, AC.
2: Actually, two things. First of all, you talked about the use of holy water in the casting out of demons.
0: Mm-hmm.
2: And I don't see biblically where what the precedent for that is, because Jesus said, in my name they shall cast out devils. He didn't say, in my name and holy water they shall cast out devils.
0: Correct you are, but at the time, I was a baby in all this. I didn't know what I was doing. I was just doing, again, we had a priest involved. I'm not Catholic. My family wasn't Catholic, but my step-grandfather was, and he went to his church and said, look, you know, my family's under siege, and they sent a priest out there, and he was involved with us for the last 16 months that we lived there. So he was bringing this holy water to the house. I used that at the time. I don't use any of these things. Well, no, let me say this. I do use a mixture. I bless these mixtures. And if you read the Old Testament and study it, you'll see it is biblical. The uses of holy oil and anointing oil, things of that nature. I do use them, and I combine that with a mixture of myrrh and frankincense and oils and holy salt and water that I'll bless as well, because when I baptize people, I bless the water first. So I've come to know all these things. I've come to learn all these things. I've spent 4 years in scholarly biblical studies, and there's a lot more to the story than people know. We're not going to get into that tonight. But anyway, so right you are. I don't put faith, and that goes for Bible too. As I said to Lisa, I don't, and I've had debates with other pastors and scholars that were upset with me because I said there's no power in the Bible. The power comes from God. And when we invoke his power over something, it is up to him to dispatch that power in the way that he will. So you're right in what you say about that holy water. But I do, to this very day, when I'm baptizing people or performing an exorcism, spiritual deliverance over somebody, I will bless that water first. And that's all by the power of God.
1: Thank you very much for that question. And that makes sense, Bill. Is you're just keep saying the same thing consistently, and that's wonderful. You are bringing through and evoking the power of faith and God.
0: Yeah.
1: And I love that. All right, let's go to Sue in North Carolina. Sue, can Bill Bean help you with something?
3: Yes, hello, Lisa.
1: Hi.
3: And Mr. Bean. Yeah, I'm always,
0: hi, Sue.
3: Hello, yes. I'm always looking forward to when you're on.
0: Thank you.
3: For years and years I've been going through a lot, and I've always been a victim of betrayals, abandonments, abuses. My question is, when you see it, it's starting, you know, with your own family members. This has been very painful. I've been suffering with this for a long time. I don't know how to approach this when your family is just coming at you.
1: Okay.
3: I don't know how to deal with it. I've loved my family all my life, and This is very painful.
0: And I'm sorry that you're going through that, Sue, and you can break that cycle. When these demonic attacks start, and it could be family bloodline curse, it could be demonic stronghold, it could be demonic attachment, it could be legal rights as well. The devil operates in legalities, and he can go to God and say, I can be in this person's life because of this, this, this, and this, and God will allow it because of our free will. That's why the devil exists in the first place, because his original role was choir director in heaven. So he was privy to some of Yahweh's secrets. And then when he rebelled because of the Melchizedek, a.k.a., you know, high priest Jesus, Yahshua, Joshua, the rebellion started, and then he and a third of the angels, the B'nai Elohim, were cast out of heaven. I believe they were cast out in flying UFO craft, and that's another story for another time, but they came down here, and they've been creating misery for mankind ever since. And so it is quite possible, and I ask, you really should reach out to me, and we'll schedule a session. These things develop early. And this, again, is out of the devil's playbook, to where he keeps a person under this type of oppression. And it is as if the dark cloud stays over the target's head and nothing ever goes right. And there's always a problem, a situation, a drama, and never an answer. And so there is hope for you, Sue, that we can break this cycle and bind and rebuke and cast out any demonic force or assignment that has been brought against you to cause this consistent problem for you in your life.
1: Mm. Well, this is good news, because there is hope and there is a way out. And yes, there's also a lot of great things that you can download on Bill's website that has things you could print out, things that you could have. Which is great. Some of the great artwork on there you can print out, put those above your bed or your desk or wherever you spend the most time, and have protection that you get to visibly see and be reminded of all day, as opposed to constantly seeing the problems. So I think you offer an
0: absolutely
1: solution there,
0: Lisa, and that's what it's all about, turning this around. So I urge people always to envision four giant warrior angels surrounding you at all sides at all times. And then when you go to sleep, when you lay in your bed, envision eight giant warrior angels surrounding your bed as you sleep, and may you have good and peaceful sleep. And then, you know, we have the spiritual warfare aspect on the website, to where I give you step-by-step instruction on how to go about, how to invoke God's power, and how to go about binding and rebuking and casting these things out. But if it is to a point to where you feel like, you know, you just can't do it on a regular basis, well, then I'm available for help. And this is why people come to me. So there is hope. And I'm very thankful for that. There have been times, Lisa, over throughout my career, to where people were running out of hope and they were ready to end their lives. And they happened to be going through the channels on a TV show, or they've heard me with, you know, either George or someone like you on Coast to Coast. Mm-hmm. And then they would reach out and contact me. And God has worked through me to save those people, to spare their lives, and to break the evil off of them, and to help them to move forward and have a good and peaceful and productive life.
1: Yes. And that's the ultimate goal, of course.
0: It's miraculous. And I can't tell you how many times that God has worked through me to have performed those miracles for people. It's not me, but God has worked through me to have done extraordinary things in saving people and then helping them to start a brand new chapter and a brand new season in their lives, out of the fear-based, trauma-based, and into what I call warrior mode, that level of faith, strength, and courage.
1: Do you stay in touch with people to make sure that that doesn't return, or is there a way to make sure it doesn't return?
0: Well, this is maintenance, and this is the maintenance aspect. And yes, I do stay in touch with people as much as I can. As you can imagine, I'm very busy always, but I always make time. I do my best to keep in touch with everybody. I have my own show on Friday nights into Saturday morning called Warrior Mode. And people come there. It's more of a church service than anything else. Mm-hmm. People come there, and it is my job and my calling to spiritually feed them and uplift them. I perform live spiritual deliverance on that broadcast every Friday night.
1: So you can do that virtually as well.
0: Yes. Oh, absolutely.
1: That's great.
0: Because it's all about invoking the power of God. So if you and I right now, we're not in the same room together, but if you said to me, and may you never have a problem like that, but if you said, Bill, I'm having this problem, can you help me? I could help you right here, right now, just as we are, by invoking the power of God over the situation and binding, rebuking, and casting out and breaking off any demonic situation that may be upon you.
1: And you are not afraid of this anymore, are you?
0: Zero. And that, and I don't brag that or boast it. Mm-hmm. I say that by the power of God working through me and his protection as well.
1: Oh, may we all have this confidence as we go into the break, to remember that that confidence of the power of faith with us. We will be right back. 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
1: I'm AccuWeather meteorologist Joe Lundberg. There's a reason visitors from all over the world stream into southern Maine every summer. With daytime highs averaging in the upper 70s and lows in the 50s, many consider our weather summertime perfection. But we also get our share of severe thunderstorms, strong winds, and dangerous lightning. Don't let summer storms sneak up on your plans. Tune in for frequent AccuWeather updates on southern Maine's official weather station, News Radio 98.5 FM and AM 560 WGAN.
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3: ABC News, I'm Dave Packer. The fragile ceasefire with Iran tested again, with both sides launching new attacks.
4: The U.S. military releasing video showing fresh strikes on Iranian radar sites. U.S. officials say those strikes coming after Iran fired four one-way attack drones, posing a threat to ships near the Strait of Hormuz. Meanwhile, the administration is looking to increase economic pressure on Iran. A source tells ABC News the U.S. Treasury Department is planning to use Iranian assets to help rebuild and repair any future damage caused by Iran in the Gulf. That could include frozen Iranian assets as well as ships the U.S. has seized.
3: ABC's Michelle Franzen. A manhunt began Saturday night after a mass shooting at an Ohio festival that left at least 12 people with gunshot wounds. The victims range in age from 14 to 61, and we're told that two of the victims are in critical condition. Pope Leo is now in Spain, the six-day trip marking his first official visit to an EU country outside of Italy. This is ABC News.
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1: Welcome back to Coast AM. I am Lisa Garr. My guest is Bill Bean, and he is the spiritual warrior. Bill, is it okay if we just take a quick question here from our friend Jeff in Michigan? Hey, Jeff, do you have a question for Bill Bean?
2: Well, yeah, I get visions of an entity or a being that claims it's my soulmate.
1: Okay.
2: And, I mean, I actually have had these visions a couple times and have been able to hold a conversation. And they're so clear that during the daytime, I've been able to make drawings of this entity. But this entity is humanoid in shape, but it's reptilian. I mean, this thing is, it's like a snake girl. And I mean, a snake girl.
1: Hmm. Bill, do you have any opinion on that?
3: Not good. It's not good at all. Are there other beings outside of our realm of existence? Yes. And I'm convinced through my experiences and through thousands of cases now that there are beings, and not just only angels, but beings that are part of the heavenly host that sometimes can come into our existence for various reasons. But the devil is the original liar, con man, master, impersonator. There are spirits that are called familiar spirits that can come into a person's life that are of the devil, and they are designed to infiltrate and then start an attack. And I'm sorry to say to you, Jeff, it sounds like you are under attack, you know, based on what you've described. And if you're having those types of experiences, I would suggest that you get a spiritual deliverance right away to break that, because, you know, that's, if that's happening the way that you're describing it, then it's very dangerous and it's very harmful to you. There is no way for a human being to have a relationship with another being outside of our plane of existence. It's impossible.
1: Jeff, did you make an agreement with this being at any time?
2: Well, I'll tell you, she's a knockout in my eyes.
1: Mm-hmm.
2: And I think I'd fight the hounds of hell to get to her. But,
1: yep.
2: I mean, you know, I may disagree. I don't feel threatened. You know, I don't feel fearful or anything. But, I mean, there's more information. Like, this entity told me she's a navigator on a crystal bell, whatever the hell that is.
1: Wow. And,
3: yeah.
1: I mean, it does sound like you are intrigued or enamored by it, which would be very difficult to break if there was a curse. But that is the opinion. I mean, of course, you're the expert on this, Bill.
3: I just say God bless you, Jeff. And look, people say that Jesus is a fisher of men. Well, the devil's a fisher of men, too. It's about throwing the line out, casting the line, and with the bait. And do people bite on the bait and take it? And so the devil, again, is a master manipulator. He's the original liar and con man, and he can send demons in to take the form and the shape of anything. And it could be all well and great in the beginning until you're reeled in, and then you've got serious problems. It, something comes to mind, a couple that I helped probably 10 years ago in Salt Lake City. They were trying to invoke the power of the devil in the order of Solomon. So some people read Solomon, the lesser key, and all of a sudden they think that they can be a summoner and a sorcerer like Solomon and get demons to do their bidding. And it started off all well and good for them. And they thought it was great that they were you know, these demons were assisting them, and then the tables turned and the demons started attacking them. And so God worked through me to have performed exorcism and spiritual deliverance over both. Then I baptized them and it was broken off of them, and they went on learning a very valuable lesson. So that's my best advice to you, Jeff. Be very, very careful, because you have no idea what you're dealing with.
1: Well, thanks. Great advice, Bill. We do have to take another quick break, our last break before the end of the show, and we will be right back with Bill Bean. 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
1: 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This is Lisa Gar, and you're listening to Coast AM. Bill Bean is my guest, and I wanted to ask you, Bill, about your website, thebillbean.org, the powerful prayers that are on there. Are there any specific ones that you would recommend maybe printing out, doing every day, having by your bedside? 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
3: Printing them out, yes, is a great idea. So if a person's not getting my book, and those prayers are in the books in most of them, but if you don't want to get the book or you can't afford to get the book, just go to my website. I have two websites, and billbean.org is the one that Lisa is mentioning. You can go there and print them out, and I give you step-by-step instruction. It's all step-by-step, right, on how to start your day. So life is the greatest gift that God ever gave to us. So an atheist may say there's no God, but yet they can't explain how they open their eyes up every single day, and here they are again. There is no book, there is no writing, there is nothing that says you are going to live for this amount of time, and that's it. It's not there, it doesn't exist. So God works a miracle for us each and every day when we open our eyes with the miracle and gift of life. So the first thing that I do when I open my eyes from sleep is I thank him and praise him for the day. And then I get on my knees and pray. And when you do that, and I start with the Lord's Prayer, it's all on my side. It's all step by step. And when you do that, you are invoking the power of God over your life. So you're setting yourself up for success. Another thing that I do is I declare victory in each and every day of my life. I expect to have a good life. I expect to be blessed. I expect to do well. I expect for good things to happen. Now, do I have a bad day? Of course, we all have a bad day in some way, shape, or form, but that is life. We live in a sin-filled, fallen world, so we are subject to bad things happening at various times. But the difference is between the person that has that level of faith as opposed to the person that doesn't is that when the bad times come, God will make a way for us and he'll help us to meet the challenges and overcome them, as opposed to some people that were atheists that I've dealt with and then became believers after God worked through me to help them. It can be disastrous for people like that. And it just snowballs. And It's like the black cloud is over the person's head and it just continues to go and go and go until further disaster takes place. And that is, again, right out of the devil's playbook. So it is all about faith. It is all about being real with God and having that level of faith with him. And just to let you know, Lisa, the rain has just come back again, is hitting on the window again. So if you hear anything, it's the rain.
1: Thanks for that. That's for the heads up on that. Let's go back to one more call. We've got Valerie in New York State. Valerie, thanks for hanging on here. Do you have a question for Bill Bean?
11: Part of it is my personality's changed. I'm kind of nervous, so I hope I can ask it right here. I didn't used to be that way. You know, it could be a health condition, but I seem like I'm so changed. And my mother died, my brother died, and a friend died. And there were
1: Sorry to hear that. And are you looking for a question about your personality changing? Is that what you were saying?
11: Well, no. I'm just saying if I sound nervous.
1: Oh, okay. Gotcha. what was your question, love?
11: I'm so lonely all the time. I don't have anybody left. I don't feel like I can trust anyone because, like I said, a couple of friends just betrayed me and others have died. And I did have a weird experience last fall. I woke up and I looked to the left. I saw this face, a woman's face coming out of the wall. I really got scared. It could have been a nightmare, I guess. But otherwise, I haven't had any signs of any kind of demonic things.
1: Well, let me ask Bill for you. Is loneliness a portal for beings to come in? Bill.
3: Loneliness can lower the frequency and vibration in a person. So I listed some other things. Trauma is the number one thing, you know, fear-based, trauma-based. But loneliness is part of depression. It's part of isolation. So the devil uses bully tactics, divide and conquer, and isolation tactics. So when a person is suffering in that way and in that level of loneliness, yes, they can come under spiritual attack because their frequency and vibration is being lowered. Therefore, they're wide open and vulnerable for demonic attack. Now, Valerie, my suggestion to you is you can reach out to me through my website, send me a message, and I'll get back to you. And that goes for anybody out there that's having these types of problems. If you feel like you're under spiritual attack, I'll get back to you as quickly as I can. And I'll do everything that I can by the power of God working through me to help you. My other suggestion is for you to start watching my Friday night broadcast, which is more of a church service than anything else. But people come there, A, for me to spiritually feed them, and B, it is a fellowship. And people do make friends and form alliances. And we all come together for the same reason. We gather and assemble there every Friday night at 11 p.m. Eastern into Saturday morning in real and authentic praise and worship of our glorious God. And so also, if you go to my website and you go to the Powerful Prayers or the Inspiration page, you will see, as Lisa mentioned earlier, I have a lot of scripture there. There's a lot of scripture that can fill you with these beautiful scenes, but I also have videos there that you should take in as well because it will raise your frequency and vibration. So I have videos that you'll hear church bells. You will hear different types of praise and worship music with just absolutely soul-filling, spirit-filling scripture with it that will get you back on high frequency and high vibration. So my service starts out every Friday night. And if you go to my site, you'll see it there. It's called Warrior Mode. If you go there, you click on that, and it starts with the church bells and praise and worship music. Now, most people don't realize this, Lisa. A lot of the church bells have been removed from America and different places throughout the world.
1: I know,
3: and the reason for that,
1: they're in Europe, though, beautifully in Europe.
3: Yeah, mm-hmm. But not much in America anymore.
1: Hmm.
3: The reason for that, and this is for another time, another show, people talk about this coming alien invasion. Well, I think the invasion took place probably 20 or 30 or more years ago. And part of that was to remove the church bells, because the church bells, they have high frequency, high vibration, mm-hmm. resonant sounds that come from them that the power of God works through to evict evil. So those church bells were taken down for a reason. And so that's why I start my broadcast off every week with the church bells and then praise and worship music behind it, because my intent is to bring God in with us and invoke his power and then to have his favor and blessing over the broadcast. Therefore, people come there to be spiritually fed, to be uplifted, and to have their frequency and vibration raised on high.
1: And this is every Friday night live?
3: Yes, every Friday night into Saturday morning, live.
1: Fantastic.
3: And I perform live spiritual deliverance for people on the air.
1: Mm-hmm.
3: And I also have a prayer list of over 850 people and growing that I say every name every week on that prayer list.
1: Oh, my goodness. That's a wonderful service. No, that's fantastic. And you really are with the people. You know, you were mentioning about the alien invasion. Are any of these beings that come through, Bigfoot or aliens or anything other than demonic experiences?
3: And I'm glad you asked that question, because most Christians would say they're all evil. Well, that's not true. And the reason that it's not true, again, biblically, you'll see many references to UFOs and even Bigfoot in there. They were called hairy satyrs and lion men. And so there are references to these things. And in some cases, yes, they were evil, but in other cases, they were not. Psalm 68:17 says the chariots of God are 20,000. So in my opinion, based on the scriptures and based on my personal experiences, some UFOs are flying Merkaba chariots that come from Yahweh himself and his heavenly host. Why does he need heavenly chariots to traverse the skies? I have no idea, but we can make another show out of what I know through biblical scriptures that would support what I'm saying. Now, when the devil and a third of the angels, the B'nai Elohim, the sons of God, when they were cast out of heaven, they were cast out, I'm convinced, in those flying craft. And they came down here in those flying craft. They took human women, produced a hybrid offspring of giants called the Nephilim, and the Nephilim were evil because they were now part of the devil and these rebel angels, so they were evil. They became man-eaters, and they also went into the forest and the fields and had unnatural sexual acts with apes, bears, wolves, dogs, monkeys, and you name it. And those, in my opinion, are the Bigfoot, Sasquatch, Sabe beings. They are every bit as much supernatural as they are flesh and blood. And this is why people report seeing them holding a glowing orb in their hand or stepping into a portal and then becoming an orb and floating off. It's all true because they have the ability and capability to do that. There's other reports of them getting in and out of UFOs. It's all true. I've had encounters with all these types of beings. And let me tell you, I've had many divine encounters when it comes to UFOs, and I have encountered face-to-face many non-human-looking beings throughout my lifetime.
1: Mm-hmm.
3: Some were divine, and some were evil, to where I felt like my life was in danger. So I have experienced it all, but just like with people, there are good people and there are bad people.
1: And you have to trust your knowing. You have to trust your knowing within.
3: And the only way that you can have that knowing, in my opinion, is to have holy discernment from God to know who is good, who is not, what is real, what is not, who is true, who is not, and how to go about these things. He will give you the discernment to know this.
1: And that's where you need to learn to trust. And that's
3: exactly, Lisa.
1: Yes. So that's the best lesson that you can teach, is to learn how to trust your intuition, your intuitive gut that tells you that this is a good situation or not. But in the best case, keep your faith high, keep your light strong, and we appreciate your messages tonight. I like your opinions, and I know that you've come from a vast range of experiences. So thanks for being my guest. I appreciate it. Love hearing your stories. Makes so much sense. And again, you can go to BillBean.org. Thanks for being my guest tonight.
3: Thank you, Lisa. Many blessings to you, and thank everybody out there for listening. And I hope to do it again with you sometime in the future.
1: Yes, absolutely. And thank you to George Norrie and Tommy Danheiser, Gina Salvati, the Salvation out there, and Adam Thompson here with me in studio, Donna Walker in studio, Stephanie Smith, thank you for all you do. And thank you, the listener, for being a part of this Coast to Coast family. You are there. The only and only way the show exists is because you are out there being a part of our Coast to Coast family. Until next time, I get to be with you. I continue to stay aware. I'm Lisa Garr, and you've been listening to Coast to Coast AM.

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4: That was an Aerosmith song, I believe, but that started us off there.
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6: And good morning and welcome to Main Points. I heard across all the stations at Portland Media Group each and every Sunday morning. And I really enjoy having great conversations and really interacting with the community. And a great organization that we're going to have the pleasure of speaking here this morning is the Mid-Coast Hunger Prevention Program. And it's very nice to welcome on the executive director, Hannah Cattlebash, who is joining us here in really last minute. But I also love this aspect because it allows me to introduce new organizations. Hannah, welcome to Main Points. Good morning and thank you for being available here this morning.
7: Hi, absolutely. Yeah, thank you so much for having me.
6: You know, let's first tell our listeners a little bit about it that are not familiar with MCHPP. We'll obviously go into that, what that stands for. Tell us a little bit about the mission and you really, how you got the organization started.
7: Yeah, absolutely. So Midcoast Hunger Prevention Program is the largest nonprofit hunger relief organization in the Midcoast Maine area. So our mission is about providing free food resources for folks today while also working to advance lasting solutions to food insecurity through strategies such as education, collaboration, and advocacy work. We started in the early 80s. It was really a grassroots uprising of community members who saw a need and came together to develop what at the time was a small church-based food pantry and soup kitchen. And over the past 45 plus years, the organization has just grown immensely, both in response to the growing need, which is really unfortunate, and also the continued incredible community support, which is amazing. And today we're serving over 1.4 million free meals a year.
6: Wow. And basically go online, mchpp.org. And 2025 by the numbers, 1.26 million meals served. 1.8 million pounds of food processed, 1,788 generous donors. You are one of those donors out there. Thank you so much. Over 18,895 pantry visits. And of course, the volunteers, over 750 incredible volunteers. Looking at this hunger challenge and compared to just a few years ago, talk us through on how this has gone uphill or downhill in the Mid-Coast region and what we're doing to really help this.
7: Yeah, unfortunately, food insecurity is on the rise, both in Midcoast Maine and in the country as a whole. We actually saw all-time lows in food insecurity and in poverty in this country during the COVID-19 pandemic, when the federal government really increased the social safety net programming that was available to individuals and to families at that time. There was a lot of financial support for folks, and millions of people were lifted out of poverty. Unfortunately, all of that programming has been rolled back since the end of the pandemic. So since 2023, we have seen pretty significant steady increases in the rates of food insecurity in our area. And we know that more than half of people in our community don't have enough money essentially to make ends meet, right? If they don't have enough money to cover a surprise $1,000 expense, which happens to all of us all the time. $1,000 is something as simple as popping a tire on your
6: right.
7: car
6: and needing
7: to replace the set. It's not an out of the ordinary experience to have to come up with $1,000, but more than half of our population simply can't do that. So when these everyday regular life occurrences happen, often one of the only places they can turn to for support with their household budget is their local food pantry. We tend to be one of the only places where folks can get resources for free that are readily accessible and that help them figure out how to stretch their dollars. So that's what we're seeing more and more is folks who are working, often working two jobs, maybe working at minimum wage or only slightly above. Maybe they have kids in childcare, which we know is incredibly expensive in this area. The cost of living is high here.
6: Right, and you look at the cost of gas as well. Mm-hmm. Just traveling out there. I mean, my goodness, to travel a couple of miles, you don't realize you're paying four or five, you know, getting up there to six at some point. Hopefully not, but it's there. It's causing a lot of heartache. But this is where you tend to step in. And I'd like to know how Maine compares nationally when it comes to the food insecurity challenges that we're facing and what we're doing here.
7: Yeah, so Maine is the most food insecure state in New England. So that's a point that we should not be particularly proud of, but is really indicative of what the problem looks like here.
6: And let's talk about some of the programs. This is, if you go on the website, you see the programs. You have the groceries, the prepared meals, the youth services, the community kitchen. Talk about these staple programs and day-to-day programs that are really helping folks that are just struggling get by because of the generosity of the Midcoast Hunger Prevention Program.
7: So our food pantries are our primary method of moving food to people who need it. So we operate our primary food pantry site in downtown Brunswick, but we also operate over a dozen other satellite locations in schools. So we have school-based pantries, in hospital settings, in libraries, in town halls, in low-income senior housing complexes, really ensuring that we are bringing food to people where they are, rather than requiring that they come to us where it's convenient for us. So that hub and spoke model of food distribution has worked really effectively for us. We do still also offer a soup kitchen, providing ready-made, nutritious meals for the public. There's a pretty significant unhoused population in the Brunswick area, so that's a critical program for them. It's also a critical program for a lot of low-income seniors who live alone and don't have the capacity to cook anymore at this point in their lives. Our community kitchen is a really exciting and interesting initiative that we started within the last couple of years. It's actually a shared-use processing kitchen space, so it allows small food businesses to come in and test products and find a market, build a brand, and really try to get their product off the ground before they themselves determine if they're ready to invest and move into their own physical space. So it's an exciting opportunity for us to try to help build up the infrastructure of the food system in our area by supporting small businesses. You know, we think in order for everyone to thrive in the food system, like it's a rising tide lifts all ships, right? Like we have
6: to support
7: all parts of the system in order for the most vulnerable among us to also be successful.
6: And I want everyone to go online, mchpp.org. We're talking about that community kitchen, about the space, 700 square feet, with additional 700 square feet of pantry, cooler, freezer, storage. And renters have the access 24/7 to the complete kitchen. And you can get the details. Local businesses helping out a local organization. It is a win-win for everyone. Danny Martinetti, your host here at Maine Points, having an informative conversation. Good to check in with our friends over at the Mid-Coast Hunger Prevention Program. Lots of programs happening, and there's one particular one that we're going to cover, the Merry Meeting Cleaners. This is so cool, just some of the things that they're doing to help our Mainers more when we come back.
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6: Hi, and welcome back to Maine Points. Danny Martinetti, your host here this morning, speaking with the Mid-Coast Hunger Prevention Program. Very nice to have on. Last minute here, Hannah Chattelbash on here, Executive Director, and just all the many programs. And we're getting into the summer. That's going to be my next question. But where I looked at, when I find gleaning and looking at this, it's a great source, free, high quality to produce Merry Meeting Gleaners. Talk about this and the importance and the volunteers get involved in this.
7: Yeah, the Merry Meeting Gleaners are a fabulous asset to Mid-Coast Hunger Prevention Program and to the community. So the Gleaners were, this program started by the Merry Meeting Food Council about 10 years ago. We're going to be celebrating the 10-year anniversary of the Gleaners this summer, which is super exciting. And Mid-Coast Hunger took this program over a few years back. And how it works is that we send volunteer crews out to local for-profit farms. And the volunteer crews harvest product that's left behind in the field. So product that maybe isn't cost effective for the farmers to harvest themselves because they aren't going to bring it to market. we send our volunteers out, and then that product comes back and gets redistributed to our guests through our food pantries and other programs, which gives them access to gorgeous local produce at a low cost for our organization, and helps the farms with some of providing them with some free labor to help them turn over their fields. So it really is like a win-win-win for all the parties involved, and is also a great opportunity for people in our community to get to go out and work and see some of these farms, because they're gorgeous properties, amazing farmers, amazing people, and it's not an experience that everyone gets to have.
6: Yeah, talk about, speaking of experience, tell listeners about your experience here now. How you, I know at the beginning you talked about you getting involved there, but what's your background experience and your passion for continuing the Mid-Coast Hunger Prevention Program? What gets you going? What excites you? I love hearing that from organizations that are really making that impact.
7: I am a social worker, so my passion at the end of the day is always going to be meeting people where they are and improving the quality of life for even one person here in my community. I think there's just nothing better than providing someone with a meal. There's nothing more meaningful or more important that I could be doing with my time, and I feel really fortunate to be doing it with an

0: Some of our kids are out of school. Obviously, we don't have those lunches that may be available, food that may be available, and they have those food insecurities. What are we doing for the summertime to really help the children and their families so that way they don't have any food insecurities?
1: Yeah, it's really difficult. This is a huge challenge, feeding kids during the summer when the school structure is not available. And it's especially hard in a place like Maine where the kids are really spread out. It's a pretty rural place. So our school-based pantries do operate over the summer so that families can continue to go to their local school-based pantry that they know and love and continue to access groceries. We also operate our soup kitchen year-round. The Bath YMCA does free summer meals for kids through the summer food service program. So they're a great partner that's available to provide support there. And then another fun one that I like families to know about is that through the Brunswick Chopsum Land Trust at the Saturday Farmers Market, they have this thing called Pop Bucks for kids. And kids who show up at the farmers market get free dollars to spend on fruits and vegetables at the farmers market. So that's a really cool one for families to be aware of too. Some exciting work that we're seeing from our partners.
0: The partners in the community, let's spend a couple of minutes on this, because I think it's important to support. Volunteers appear to be a major part with any organization. Talk about the volunteers and let this be a platform for what you're looking for. What are the needs? What are you seeing that can be helpful for the Mid-Coast Hunger Prevention Program?
1: Yeah, our volunteers are a critical part of making our work happen. You know, we have a staff of about 20, and then we supplement that with an additional 35,000 volunteer hours a year. So it's a huge part of our labor force, and we couldn't do our work without them. Plus, they are just wonderful people to get to spend your day with. We are always looking for more volunteers. We need volunteers who are comfortable driving our vehicles, who are comfortable staffing our food pantry, cooking meals. We have lots of opportunities across the gamut for anyone who's interested. They should absolutely visit our website and fill out an application.
0: Yeah, I'm looking at the volunteer portal. This is so cool because if you go on there, you click on the volunteer tab. And I love testimonials. Jane Bronx, by the way, soup kitchen. During my 10 years in the soup kitchen, much has changed, but throughout it, I have loved being a part of the larger effort, knowing that my few hours a week added to the few hours of hundreds of others can accomplish so much. Also, I've learned how to make, you know, a mean meatloaf for a crowd. See, it's the relationship, it's connecting with the community, and it's allowing folks to be a part on what you can do. And the portal is very easy. If you go on there, the volunteers, you can log in and, you know, look at the schedule, the shifts, and be able to really collaborate on this. Now, if someone is looking for food in the location, there is an icon on there when they go on to mchpp.org. Walk us through that. We have the groceries, the prepared meals. What's the process that if someone is looking for that or may not have the qualifications for SNAP, how does that necessarily work?
1: Yep. So our food pantries are really low barrier, easy to access services. So for example, our pantry at Tenney Way in Brunswick, you simply show up during open hours. You don't need to bring any particular form of identification. You don't need to bring any supporting documentation. You just come. You go through a simple intake process with our food pantry manager or a volunteer, and you can provide us with some demographic information, which helps us with our data analysis a bit. But you can also do an anonymous visit if that's your preference, and that's completely fine. And then you just go and shop for your groceries. We have a grocery store style pantry where folks go in with a cart and they grab the groceries that they need for themselves or their families, and then they leave. The difference between our space and a grocery store is that you do check in when you walk through the doors and you don't check out when you leave.
0: It's very comforting to know that this organization has been ongoing since the 80s. Think about that, ladies and gentlemen. Mid-Coast Hunger Prevention Program is my guest. One last break. We'll come back. Upcoming events, ways to give, anything that is going on. We're going to cover that as we close out Main Points when we come back.
2: Ma'am, like I can read.
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3: Why? 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
3: 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A why that unifies this community we're all a part of. So protect your everyday. Report suspicious activity to local authorities. If you see something, say something.
9: I know. Welcome back to Maine Points. Last segment here. Very informative conversation that we're having with the Mid-Coast Hunger Prevention Program. As we wrap up handle the last segment here, I want to leave this opportunity for you. Things that we haven't covered, upcoming events, what is happening, say, for the summer and set this up? I do see a pretty cool event that is happening that has to deal with yoga. Talk about the upcoming events that you're having and how more people can get involved.
3: Yeah, we have some cool events coming up this summer. So we're renewing last summer's yoga series with Sundara, an amazing yoga studio here in Brunswick. So those are free yoga sessions on the mall, a partnership between Sundara and MCHPP, part of our like nourishing community and nourishing the whole body and whole self. Additionally, we'll be at Brunswick Pride. If you haven't been there, that is a super fun event. We'll be tabling, so come say hi to us at that event. And then we have a fundraiser coming up on July 22nd. If you like good beer and coming out for a good cause, you should join us at the Maine Tasting Center. But all the info is on our website. So please do feel free to check it out.
9: And it's important for looking ahead, those challenges, all of these events that you do have, it really goes back into the community. And that's what is wonderful about Maine is that we're a local chapter, the Mid-Coast Hunger Prevention Program. Yes, you do collaborate. You collaborate with corporate sponsorships. You collaborate with matching gifts and with other organizations. But it's nice that it's right here in the state of Maine, and someone that is listening right now who just needs that help, they're listening. And a lot of the times I hear, I'm embarrassed. Breaking those barriers, what's the first step that they should take?
3: Well, I would say, I mean, stigma is still a huge issue with food insecurity. It's incredibly difficult for people to ask for help. But I would just say to anyone who's questioning, just try once. Because I promise you're going to feel so much better about it once you've come and seen how friendly our staff and volunteers are and the incredible absence of judgment in the space. And I
10: I'm assured that you will come back if you just give it a try.
9: Yeah, and obviously I want to thank the whole team, you know, the whole administrative team and everyone behind the scenes that does take it, because obviously it takes a village for this to continue. And as we look into closing out, any upcoming things that you want to let our audience know that is happening with the Mid-Coast Hunger Prevention Program?
10: I would just say keep an eye out for the fall. We'll be renewing our Harvest Craft and Food Festival, as well as our Harvest Dinner, which is one of our signature events, and we'd love to have some new faces in the room. And again, if anyone's interested in volunteering or supporting the work, please do visit our website. We always love the opportunity to build relationships with new members of the community who we haven't had a chance to meet.
9: Right, because you're Brunswick, you can do northern, southern Maine, all across, because what's cool about this is that you have some sort of network, right? There's a network that you have of other partnerships. Do you want to elaborate on the connections that you have with other locations as well?
10: Sure. So we provide technical support, peer-to-peer networking, and food to other small pantries and kitchens up and down the Mid-Coast region. So it's called the Food Security Coalition, and it's an opportunity for us as a larger organization to provide support for some of the very small, maybe still volunteer-run food pantries that are in the area and help ensure that they are sustainable and successful at meeting the needs in their community. You know, this issue of food insecurity in Maine, it's wide. It's across the whole state. It's really pervasive, and it's going to require a lot of collaboration for us to make real impact. So we know that we can't do it alone, and it's only with successful partners that we'll be able to truly make an impact. So it's important to us to be able to support our partners in this work, and that's why collaboration is, you know, one of our top priorities.
9: And that's the Food Security Coalition, right, that you actually have.
10: Yes.
9: And you have all the members, and I'm actually looking at that and how it goes along the coast and the Mid-Coast, and ideally it would be nice to really have it for the state of Maine, but where you're located along the Mid-Coast, this is where the need is. I definitely thank you first and foremost for all that you're doing for the organization, because obviously you've been there for quite some time and really continuing the mission of the Mid-Coast Hunger Prevention Program. MCHPP.org is the website. And that's been my guest this morning, the Mid-Coast Hunger Prevention Program. And Hannah Cattlebash, thank you so much. I know you're extremely busy for taking the time here to meet me and talk with me and tell our listeners a little bit about the organization.
10: Thank you so much. I really appreciate the opportunity to share.
9: And this has been Maine Points, right across all the stations here at Portland Media Group. I'll join you next Sunday morning. 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
13: The text for this sermon comes from the Gospel of John, the 21st chapter, verses 1 through 19. After this, Jesus revealed himself again to the disciples by the Sea of Tiberias, and he revealed himself in this way. Simon Peter, Thomas, called the twin, Nathanael of Cana in Galilee, the sons of Zebedee, and two other of his disciples were together. Simon Peter said to them, "I'm going fishing." They said to him, "We will go with you." They went out and got into the boat, but that night they caught nothing. Just as day was breaking, Jesus stood on the shore. Yet the disciples did not know it was Jesus. Jesus said to them, "Children, do you have any fish?" They answered him, "No." He said to them, "Cast the net on the right side of the boat, and you will find some." So they cast it, and now they were not able to haul it in because of the quantity of fish. That disciple whom Jesus loved, therefore, said to Peter, "It is the Lord." When Simon Peter heard that it was the Lord, he put on his outer garment, for he was stripped for work, and threw himself into the sea. The other disciples came in the boat, dragging the net full of fish, for they were not far from land, but about 100 yards off. When they got out on land, they saw a charcoal fire in place with fish laid on it and bread. Jesus said to them, "Bring some of the fish you have just caught." So Simon Peter went aboard and hauled the net ashore, full of large fish, 153 of them. And although there were so many, the net was not torn. Jesus said to them, "Come and have breakfast." Now, none of the disciples dared ask him, "Who are you?" They knew it was the Lord. Jesus came and took the bread and gave it to them, and so with the fish. This was now the third time that Jesus was revealed to the disciples after he was raised from the dead. When they had finished breakfast, Jesus said to Simon Peter, "Simon, son of John, do you love me more than these?" He said to him, "Yes, Lord, you know that I love you." He said to him, "Feed my lambs." He said to him a second time, "Simon, son of John, do you love me?" He said to him, "Yes, Lord, you know that I love you." He said to him, "Tend my sheep." He said to him a third time, "Simon, son of John, do you love me?" Peter was grieved because he had said to him the third time, "Do you love me?" And he said to him, "Lord, you know everything. You know that I love you." Jesus said to him, "Feed my sheep. Truly, truly, I say to you, when you were young, you used to dress yourself and walk wherever you wanted. But when you are old, you will stretch out your hands and another will dress you and carry you where you do not want to go." This he said to show by what kind of death he was to glorify God. And after saying this, he said to him, "Follow me." This might sound obvious, but unless you're a trained spy or a ninja, it's easier to hide in the dark than in the daylight. What's a little less obvious is that, as much as this is a good strategy for hide and seek, it's just as good for dealing with our sins and spiritual weaknesses. Keep them to ourselves, we think. Don't let anyone else see. Indeed, bringing them into the light is perhaps one of the most difficult parts of the Christian life. Our pride makes us afraid, and so, like the first humans, we hide. In one of the scenes before our text today, Jesus was arrested by a band of soldiers and religious officials. After his arrest, Peter pretended not to know him. He denied his connection to Jesus three times. He was afraid. An angry mob had been stirred up during Jesus' trial. What if that angry mob came after him? You never know when they might, after all. Now, it's likely that members of the very mob that shouted for Jesus to be crucified had welcomed him with open arms and ambitious dreams just days earlier, shouting, "Hosanna," as he entered Jerusalem on a donkey. Vibe shifts can happen quickly. One day, you're a part of the movement. The next, you're canceled. Peter was afraid and didn't want to risk his life. Betrayal is perhaps the worst of all relational experiences. good relationships, true friendships, healthy marriages, even whole societies are held together by the glue that is trust. Trust requires time, investment, testing. Betrayal takes mere moments. Sustaining relationships require intentional work over long durations. Breaking them can occur in an instant. Accused about being one of Jesus' followers, Peter was forced to address the accusation. You can imagine the nervous moments between being accused and finally his response of denial. I do not know him. Three times, Peter denied knowing Jesus as he fearfully maneuvered amongst the crowds in the hours following the Last Supper. He had been trying both to keep an eye on the proceedings concerning Jesus, all while also trying to remain unnoticed by those who might recognize him. But he failed. His attempts at hiding in plain sight were foiled. Then the rooster crowed, and Jesus' words that had predicted Peter's denials suddenly came rushing in like an avalanche upon his conscience. We've all been there when our conscience came calling, especially as children. Caught red-handed, the facts in favor of the accuser, only for us to deny the truth about our wrongness. The voice of our conscience sometimes takes the form of our parents' or grandparents' voice. Perhaps in realizing his betrayal, Peter's conscience sounded like the voice of his friend, Jesus. Peter carried the guilt and shame from these moments into the next few weeks. When Jesus showed up to those gathering behind locked doors in an upper room, you have to wonder if Peter was a little nervous. Would Jesus confront him? Would this be his comeuppance? But Jesus didn't challenge Peter that day. Instead, he told all of his gathered disciples, "Peace be with you." Jesus is gentle when he finally confronts Peter that morning on the Galilee seashore just after the miraculous catch of fish. He doesn't come right out and name what Peter has done. He knows that Peter knows. So he simply asks him three times, "Do you love me?" And Peter responds affirmatively three times, "Yes, Lord, you know I love you." Then, gently, ever so gently, Jesus responds to Peter, not just with forgiveness, but with restoration to the calling he laid on Peter's life when he said to him, "You are Peter, and on this rock I will build my church." Indeed, Peter would go on to be that very rock, building the church by proclaiming the gospel, first with the Jews and then later with Gentiles. His first sermon, which is recorded in Acts 2, is a testimony to what can happen to a restored life. Forgiveness for Peter wasn't a reset switch. Jesus didn't somehow erase his past betrayal. The same Peter who betrayed his Lord called upon those who shouted, "Crucify him," to repent for killing the very one under whose feet God had now put all authority on heaven and earth. He could call upon them to repent, believe, and be baptized only because he first experienced that same redemption, a redemption he offered to that Pentecost crowd in Jesus' name. Through his message, another vibe shift happened. Those who heard the message, the same ones who welcomed Jesus on Palm Sunday, who then shouted, "Crucify him," later that week, now at Pentecost, asked Peter what they could do to be saved. He told them, "Repent and be baptized, every one of you, for this promise is for you and your children." And moved by the Holy Spirit, many of them did. Roughly 3,000 souls were added to the kingdom that day. This was the very beginning of the early church, whose saving message of Jesus has been passed down to us today. It all started with Peter. Peter had been restored, and so he could offer restoration in Jesus' name to others. What does restoration, like Peter experienced, feel like? The writer David Brooks tells a story saying, "Perhaps you know the story that is sometimes told of Jenny Jerome, who later became Winston Churchill's mother. It's said that when she was young, she dined with the British statesman William Gladstone and left thinking that he was the cleverest person in England. Later, she dined with Gladstone's great rival, Benjamin Disraeli, and left that dinner thinking she was the cleverest person in England." David Brooks concludes, "It's nice to be like Gladstone, but it's better to be like Disraeli." Brooks calls someone like Disraeli an illuminator. Illuminators, he says, have a persistent curiosity about other people. They have been trained or have trained themselves in the craft of understanding others. They know what to look for and how to ask the right questions at the right time. They shine the brightness of their care on people and make them feel bigger, deeper, respected, lit up. Jesus is an illuminator. Indeed, he is the very light of the world who banishes every form of darkness. As an illuminator, Jesus sees us fully, and he sees so much more of us than we actually notice or sometimes want to be seen. We often project versions of ourselves that we think people will like. We hide versions of ourselves that we think are weird or, most especially, that we're ashamed of. Frankly, we often pretend that no such parts of us exist. All of this because we have a deep fear of rejection. When the light of Jesus appears, we know the truth about us cannot remain hidden. But that doesn't mean we don't still try to conceal it. We too have betrayed our Lord. We've done so 1,000 times. As with Peter, Jesus confronts us all gently, asking us along with him, "Do you love me?" Our answers might range from confident and forthright to hesitant, fearful, and filled with shame or doubt. We might find ourselves mimicking Peter's words, assuming there's only one right answer to give to the Lord of the universe: "Of course I love you." Or we might be hesitant. "I want to love you, but I'm obviously not doing a very good job." Or perhaps we respond saying, "Of course, Lord. I want to love you, but I don't know how. I don't know if my faith is strong enough. In fact, I don't really know if you're there at all." With as much gentleness as he confronts us, Jesus also gently responds to all of us who fall along the range of these answers. He restores us, however lowly we all are, to the ongoing role of servants in his kingdom, receivers of his good work in us that we're called constantly to be witnesses of before others. It's through us that people might meet this same Jesus, just as they did through Peter on Pentecost. And while none of us might feel worthy of the task, knowing that our betrayals of Jesus are a daily struggle, the truth of our restoration is, as St. Paul says in his first letter to the Corinthians, "God chose what is low and despised in the world, even things that are not, to bring to nothing things that are, so that no human being might boast in the presence of God. And because of him, you are in Christ Jesus, who became to us wisdom from God, righteousness and sanctification and redemption, so that, as it is written, let the one who boasts, boast in the Lord." Jesus is an illuminator. He has gently restored us all, and now he sends us, his restored ones, out into the world where others try to hide from him. We are the vessels who carry the light of his restorative, forgiving goodness. May they meet this Jesus in us. God grants this to us because of his Son. Amen.
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0: Jesus' words to Peter and to us. 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
1: Thank you, Mark. Today, I get to visit with Dr. Chad Lakees, who is our guest preacher today, whom you just heard. Thanks for sticking around to talk with us, Chad.
2: Oh, happy to be here, Mike.
1: So, Chad, your sermon brought up a memory for me, specifically the text that you were talking about. Last November, I was doing a prayer retreat, and part of the retreat, I was walking on a hiking path about a half an hour south of St. Louis, and I was practicing listening for God's voice, you know, whatever that means. Lord, what do you want me to do next? Kind of looking forward into the next season. The verse which I had not read in more than a year, that came to mind, it felt like Jesus was speaking to me, was this one from John 21, feed my sheep. And it was a very powerful confirmation of just keep doing what I've trained you to do, kind of like what Jesus said to Peter. And then 5 minutes later, I round the corner on this path and I'm like waiting, like maybe I'm going to see an angel or something who's going to be standing there with a sword of fire and confirm this for me. But instead, there was a young man, probably in his 30s, who was sitting on the hiking trail with his dogs, struck up a conversation with him and told him I was out here on a prayer retreat and asked him if there was anything I could pray for him about. And he shared a deep burden with me. You know, it was a complete stranger, just met him and with something going on in his family. I just said, okay, I'll pray for you on the rest of my walk. But again, just the way God works is pretty amazing sometimes, the way he confirms us. So do you have any kind of confirmation that, yes, Chad, just keep doing what I trained you to do, feed my sheep?
2: I get it when, you know, I'm out presenting for LHM and so on. It's a fulfilling thing for me to do. I think God made me to be a teacher and a presenter. When you asked me to come and do the Lutheran Hour sermon again, that's God speaking through you, that, you know, what I have to offer and the way I think about things and come at things is something that he wants to use for other people. I used to be an unbeliever, and I wanted God to speak in an audible voice too, or write it on the wall, yeah. Something extraordinary. I was just introduced to Jesus through people. That's something that always sticks out to me, and that part of my story kind of always is coming through whatever work I'm doing, whether it's a sermon or presentations or just one-on-one sort of stuff, right? I think God has chosen the most mundane way of getting the gospel out, and that's using all of us, frail, feeble, weak, fickle creatures, to spread his word and share his good news. And every single listener who knows Jesus met him through somebody else. Mm-hmm. Same as me, same as you, right? And that's just how the kingdom continues and how it grows. I'm part of that. That's a really moving thing for me to just constantly remember.
1: We love to talk about nuts and bolts of how to do this. And we have this resource called the Spiritual Conversation Curve that you can find online at lhm.org. But how is that method or model of having a spiritual conversation a way of putting into practice what Jesus is calling us to do, to take care of his sheep, to be the kind of people through whom others can meet him?
2: It's this really interesting research-based tool that's simple. It takes for granted that God has made us as people who know how to have friendships and build relationships of trust. It takes for granted that we are people who have the God-given gift of empathy and the ability to discern and understand another person. And it simply says you need to take every relationship that you have with somebody and treat it in a concrete way. It's a unique situation. And gospel proclamation has to be woven into the story of that person's life, their experience, their background, where they might be coming from. And we simply talk about that as someone's spiritual posture, right? You might meet someone who's at a certain time in life unreceptive to the gospel, but over that period of time, you're trying to build a relationship with them, gain a hearing, you're praying for that particular thing, that you would simply be able to become a trusted friend through whom at some point the Spirit may work and move you to share Jesus with them. And who knows? God may work through that relationship and you may see them come around to be someone that we would call receptive, who's willing to hear about Jesus, hear about the church, hear about the Bible, but even more, maybe willing to hear how Jesus is for them. his actual good news for them. Those are important, but that next step of how he's also for them is a critical turning point in sharing the gospel. And then you might be able to be with them on this adventure as they're really kind of considering it, and the Spirit is tilling the soil of their heart, and he's brought you along to maybe water it in certain ways, or maybe somebody else has been working in their life. Our research says that it's usually for people who convert as adults, up to 10 other Christians who have made an impact on those people. Where you are in that story, I don't know, but we're just trying to help you be prepared. So as someone is maybe really considering, you know, becoming a part of the church, really following Jesus, and the Spirit is moving and motivating them in that way, they may have questions, and you want to guide them toward faith, and you want to answer them well. You want to help them understand the costs and benefits of following Jesus, right? He calls us to die to ourselves, but he offers us this gift of being part of this great grand story of God's redemption of the world, his care for all creation and our callings and vocations. And those are ways of talking about those things. There's prayer that's all along the way. And we just try to help people understand that being able to share Jesus isn't something where you've got to close the deal at the end of the conversation. It isn't about being a real estate agent and setting up an adult baptism in next Sunday's church service, or getting somebody enrolled in the new membership class that's happening at your congregation. The goal is to serve as the Spirit calls you in that particular moment in a person's life, and to be able to respond well. We're just trying to help you discern when those moments might be through the tool, and then equip you to act in ways that fit those moments and that are prayerfully supported.
1: Thank you so much for joining us today.
2: Thanks for having me, Mike.
1: Chad, would you lead us in saying the Lord's Prayer?
2: Of course. Our Father, who art in heaven, hallowed be thy name. Thy kingdom come, thy will be done, on earth as it is in heaven. Give us this day our daily bread, and forgive us our trespasses, as we forgive those who trespass against us. And lead us not into temptation, but deliver us from evil. For thine is the kingdom, and the power, and the glory, forever and ever. Amen.
1: And receive the Lord's blessing. The Lord bless you and keep you. The Lord make his face shine on you and be gracious to you. The Lord look upon you with his favor and give you peace. Amen.
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1: Hi, it's Matt from the WGAN Morning News. We're going to be back again on Monday, and we're going to have the Main Wire with us as usual for Main Wire Mondays. I'll be chatting with them about the explosive New York Times story about Graham Plattner, and we'll preview voting on Tuesday in the Maine primaries. 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
2: From ABC News, I'm Brian Clark. It's the 100th day of the military conflict between the U.S. and Iran, and Saturday the U.S. said it intercepted ballistic missiles that were aimed at Gulf allies in the Strait of Hormuz. There's still no deal in place to end the war, but ABC's Michelle Franzen says post-fighting plans could be taking shape.
3: A source tells ABC News the U.S. Treasury Department is planning to use Iranian assets to help rebuild and repair any future damage caused by Iran in the Gulf. That could include frozen Iranian assets as well as ships the U.S. has seized.
2: Authorities in Toledo, Ohio are looking for two suspects who were seen shooting at each other at a city festival where it was packed with visitors.
4: It was a horrible sight. It was quite a few people that needed help.
5: I was just telling my cousin earlier, I'm like, I think this is a safe place to come to bring kids.
6: People just don't care.
2: Authorities say 12 people were hit by the gunfire. The second day of the festival has been canceled. Toledo City Councilman John Hobbs told reporters,
7: there has to be a tone set early on with summer just starting that this type of behavior will not be tolerated.
2: In Madrid, more than a million people expected to see Pope Leo celebrate Mass. It's happening right now. He's the first pope to visit Spain in more than 10 years, and ABC's Marcus Moore traveling with the Pope for his week-long visit.
8: We know that the Pope is expected to make numerous appearances, including speaking to Spain's parliament next week. But there are also some sensitive meetings that will take place, a private meeting between Pope Leo and some survivors of sex abuse, as well as a meeting with migrant families, people who have risked their lives and safety for a better life.
2: Vegas Golden Knights won a double overtime thriller 5-4 to take a 2-1 lead over the Carolina Hurricanes in the Stanley Cup Final. 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
11: 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One man was shot by police in downtown Calais Friday evening after reportedly swinging around a katana-style sword at them.
12: The Washington County Sheriff's Office said they tried to pull over a scooter driven by 35-year-old Abendi White. When the deputies finally stopped White, he supposedly swung the sword towards them after they pulled him to the ground, and then two deputies shot him. White is in a local hospital in stable condition. The two deputies were placed on leave as part of normal protocol. Andy Mounter, News Radio, WGAN.
11: The Maine Department of Transportation is looking to Augusta for help as a massive budget deficit threatens infrastructure projects across the state. Maine DOT has already delayed $50 million in paving work to cope with a $130 million gap in state and federal funding. While the agency has navigated funding shortfalls in the past, Maine DOT Commissioner Dale Dowdy told CBS 13, a combination of economic factors means policymakers need to act fast.
6: There are five or six things that go in that are kind of creating the perfect storm ahead of us, but we have to act now. There's a short-term fix, 1 or 2 years, maybe bonding, and then there's a long-term fix.
11: And if you're looking to spend the day at Ferry Beach in Saco today, you and other beachgoers might not be the only thing in the water. According to the website Sharktivity, a great white shark named Green was detected at around 3:30 a.m. off the coast of Saco by a buoy this morning. The Cape Cod-based group detects the movements of these deep-sea denizens across the eastern seaboard. Thankfully, while white sharks have a fearsome reputation as man-eaters, they rarely view humans as prey and more as curiosities. And now, here's your latest AccuWeather forecast.
13: Today looks warmer despite clouds much of the time, with a couple of showers in the area, the high 76, with a partly cloudy night tonight and a low of 52, leading to a rather nice day tomorrow with some sun, high 77. I'm AccuWeather meteorologist LaTroy Thornton on Southern Maine's official weather station, News Radio 98.5 FM and AM 560 WGAN.
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1: Emailer Tim reminds me of the Tiger Woods story, which I was that Friday when that happened?
14: Was it Friday? Over the weekend. I saw it over the weekend. And I really thought that it was something
1: it was
14: fake news and something that happened a couple of years ago. And
1: well, actually, that's exactly what I thought.
14: Yeah.
1: I saw the news and I was like, oh, is this...
14: Yeah, maybe they were doing a follow-up story or something. And yeah. Yep, it was true.
1: I Googled it and I was like, oh, this just did happen. Again, he rolled over another car on suspicion of DUI again. Oh, Tiger, what are you doing? He blew triple zeros, apparently. So it's not alcohol, but man, he is lucky he didn't kill somebody. If you're under the influence in a vehicle that big and powerful, and you roll it over, you are asking to kill someone. So I'm sad about Tiger Woods. I have very little sympathy.
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1: With America's number one frontline travel journalist.
0: And now, the man who travels over 400,000 miles each year, Peter Greenberg.
2: Hi, everybody. Peter Greenberg here with another edition of Peter Greenberg Worldwide for this very first weekend of June 2026. The time is flying by. I hope you're having a great weekend wherever you happen to be. Now let me tell you where we happen to be. Pretty lucky. Get out those maps, boys and girls. 33 degrees, 37 minutes north, 117 degrees, 55 minutes west. We are in Newport Beach, California at the Lido House, an amazing hotel that used to be here on the same site of the Newport Beach City Hall. Such great history within walking distance of where we are. You know, this goes back to the old Spanish colonial days in the 1700s and the 1800s. Then, of course, in the 1870s, with a natural harbor here, it became, well, a focal point for shipping. And then in the 1920s, recreational boating, yachting, and let's not forget Hollywood, which persists until this day, all the great stars who either came down here or who lived here. Lots of stuff to talk about in the news, not the least of which airfares are out of control. No doubt about it. We talked last week about an airfare from New York to Johannesburg, $17,000. Who wants to pay that? Not me. And we're seeing that all over the place. But let's look at the numbers. International airfares up about 44% since February, thanks to the conflict in Iran. Domestically, it all depends on where you're going, but on average between 20 and 24% higher than February as well. But now let's dig down a little deeper, and that is on individual routes. What's really happening is if you flew over the Memorial Day weekend, were all the planes full? You bet they were. Does that mean more people were flying? No, not necessarily. In fact, there were fewer people flying because in the wake of the Iran conflict, what did the airlines do? They pivoted quickly, did scheduled triage, canceled thousands of flights, not just for the month of May, through the rest of the summer. So they reduced their capacity. They reduced their frequency. As a result, even with the demand not rising, the planes are still full. And then the law of supply and demand kicks in, and airfare is going to go higher anyway. And that's exactly what's happened. So let's take a look at the domestic market. Remember, we talked about an average of 20 to 24%. Throw that average out on certain routes, like the transcon routes between San Francisco and New York, or Los Angeles and New York. Let's go back 5 months. The average round-trip airfare between San Francisco and New York, or Los Angeles and New York, was about $360. You know what it is today? Minimum? Over $900 and higher. That's crazy. That's for the nonstops. If you can find an occasional one-stop on a red-eye, it's between $500 and $700, still essentially double what it was just 4 or 5 months ago. Any chance it's going to come down? Not really. You know, the analysts tell us that even if they open the Strait of Hormuz tomorrow, and gas prices would still take 6 to 9 months to stabilize with absolutely no guarantee whatsoever that prices will come down. It's as simple as that. And those excessive baggage fees that they've increased, you think they're going to come down if the price of oil comes down? Of course they're not. And that, you know, leads us to other stuff. Because if the flights are full, then, believe it or not, you have a higher chance of what? Getting bumped on your flight. Now, we're not talking about where they oversell the plane and they ask for volunteers. That's where they're willing to pay you compensation to give up your assigned seat in return for a voucher of a fixed dollar amount. I should almost say a sliding dollar amount and the promise of putting you on the next available flight. No, I'm talking about the fact of the plane is so oversold and there are not enough volunteers or there are no volunteers. And then they have something called the IDB, involuntary denied boarding. That's when you just get bumped off the flight. Yes, they have to pay you compensation, but it wasn't your choice. You didn't volunteer for the auction. You got selected to get thrown off the plane. So which airlines lead the country in the most number of passengers bumped off the plane under that involuntary scenario? It would be American Airlines. Now, listen to this. American is currently responsible for about 60% of all denied boardings in the entire airline industry. Last year, American did involuntary denied boardings of more than 14,000 passengers. By comparison, how many do you think United bumped? Are you sitting down? Only 309. How about Southwest? Just 226. And here's a winner. Delta Airlines on involuntary boarding and the denied boarding. Guess what? It was zero. So just remember, we're dealing with corporate policies here. American is apparently okay about it to overbook and oversell their planes and then pay out minimum compensation for involuntary denied boardings. And Delta's not. So I'll let you interpret that the way you will. But the bottom line is that's what we're dealing with. Now, speaking of numbers, it's another interesting thing that we're seeing. The folks at Longwoods International, the guys who do the research on travel, here's the latest research on what Americans are doing when it comes to traveling overseas. The latest research, 25% of U.S. travelers say they're now less likely to travel internationally, and 39% say they're going to postpone their international trips. Another 19% say they'll cancel foreign travel altogether. But perhaps most significant, a whopping 37% say they will replace an international trip with a domestic one. Good luck paying those transcon fares. And now, some good news maybe. 90% of those surveyed indicate they still have travel plans to do something within the next 6 months. But when or where is still a mystery. That's the research from Longwoods International. But there's more, because the folks at Bank of America did their own research, and they revealed that while Americans aren't necessarily scrapping their summer travel plans, which concurs with the Longwoods findings, three-quarters of us are still planning a trip this summer. Well, that's pretty good. And only 10% said higher gas prices have forced them to cancel their trips. However, one in five travelers say they will be cutting their food and accommodation budgets this summer, as well as changing their destinations. And, get ready, shortening their trips. Even the mode of transportation. The bottom line, we're still traveling, we won't be denied, but spending less time, spending less money, and staying closer to home. And that's research that came in just this week. Next week, anybody's guess. The bottom line here is, we're going to be denying ourselves new clothing, new cars, maybe an extra night or two out on the town at a restaurant, or if we're going to go to the restaurant, we're going to be sharing portions and not ordering two separate entrees with our significant other. And then

0: meltdown. 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
1: Peter Greenberg back with you as Ion Travel continues. And of course, you can always reach me. You know the drill. Email me, peter@petergreenberg.com, with your name, phone number, question or problem. We'll solve it on the air as we do through every show that we do. As you know, from time to time, I get a chance to sit down with the thought leaders, the movers and shakers in the travel industry, in particular, today, the airline industry. We're here with the CEO and chairman of Korean Airlines, Walter Cho. Walter, nice to see you again.
2: Yeah, nice to see you.

0: You know, we're living in quite turbulent times. We might even call it an inflection point right now, given, you know, it's sort of this perfect storm between oil prices, oil availability, fuel availability, the world economy, people's fears about going to certain destinations. We're seeing airlines, you know, canceling flights, not just today or tomorrow, but taking them off the schedule. Throughout Europe, short-haul flights. We're seeing it now in the U.S. markets as well. What's your, you know, it's sort of this perfect storm. So how does Korean Air pivot during this period of time? How do you adjust?
1: Well, we're struggling a little bit. The fuel price definitely is a burden for us. However, we are managing with the passenger demand is a little bit, a bit weaker right now. However, the cargo demand is very strong, and we are managing.
0: And cargo is something you know a lot about because during the pandemic, going back and look at the history of KL, you had a choice at one point. Hey, let's get rid of all these 747 freighters. You don't need them. You said, no, keep them. We're going to need them. And boy, did you during the pandemic.
1: So during the pandemic, cargo saved the airline for us. And we made record profit out of our 50-year history was during the pandemic.
0: And nobody saw that coming, right?
1: I didn't see it coming, but it was extremely valuable time for us.
0: So you lucked out.
1: Yeah, we did.
0: But the KALs, you're one of the few carriers that still flies the 7-4.
1: Yes.
0: Of course, the A380 as well.
1: Yeah.
0: But when you think about it, there's you, there's Lufthansa. If I still want to fly a 747 today, there are very few carriers that will do it. You're still doing it.
1: Yes. How long are we flying to Los Angeles with it, too.
0: Even better.
1: Yeah.
0: I mean, Lufthansa is flying it to, I believe, Newark and JFK, and I even think Denver. Mm-hmm. How long will the 747 keep going?
1: So the 747 is destined to leave our fleet within the next 5 years. We'll keep only the freighters, but the passenger version will leave within the next 5 years.
0: Replaced by?
1: 777-9.
0: Mm-hmm. Right. And the 380 you'll keep?
1: No. 380 will leave in 3-4 years as well. Mm.
0: So basically you're making the announcement if you still want to fly on a 747 or a 380, you have between 3 and 5 years to do it.
1: Yeah.
0: Mm-hmm. The 380, was it, you know, other than Emirates, there are very few carriers now that are still operating the equipment.
1: Yes. It's a great airplane for passengers, but not so much for the airline operators.
0: I mean, believe it or not, there was a time, and I don't think it's happening right now, but Emirates had so many A380s, they're actually operating a flight one every day from Dubai to Oman.
1: Yeah.
0: It's a 40-minute flight.
1: Yeah.
0: That plane was never designed for that.
1: Probably cost more for maintenance than actually, you know, what they profit out of it. But, you know, that's the only plane they have. So
0: you pegged your future right now to the Boeing 777?
1: Yes.
0: For all the ultra-long haul?
1: Yeah, we ordered quite a significant number last year, and we're hoping to see it fly soon. And I'll join our fleet by end of this decade. Yeah.
0: You know, I go back. I've been going to Korea since 1978.
1: Yeah.
0: I remember Gimpo. Mm-hmm. Now you've got one of the world's greatest airports. I have to say this unabashedly. I'm a fan of Incheon.
1: Yeah.
0: You figured it out. For years, I've always said that people who design and build airports have never flown. But you figured it out. I mean, that airport really works.
1: Yes. Well, the Korean government designed it and operates it right now. And it's a wonderful airport for us to operate out of. Basically, the entire island was built just for the airport.
0: And like Hong Kong.
1: Yes. And we enjoy it very much. It's the first 24-hour operated airport in Korea, and it's our biggest asset.
0: Actually, I'll give you another asset you have, which, by the way, is a deficit for most U.S. carriers, and that's their airline lounges.
1: Yeah.
0: You go to the airline lounges in the U.S., you name the airline, American, United, Delta. You know, there's an old Groucho Marx line that says, I would never join a club that would have me as a member. Mm-hmm. But what happens if you're a member and you can't get in? And they've oversold the program where you have 90-minute lines to get into a lounge. That's not what you went to the airport for, right? And that's for the members.
1: Yeah.
0: Now you're breaking the mold here. You've got some lounges coming up now that truly are different.
1: Yeah, we recently opened seven lounges in Incheon Airport.
0: You have seven?
1: Yes, one dedicated for first class, five for business class, and one for our milers, our SkyPass members.
0: You know, it's interesting because if I look around the world, the airport lounges that I truly love, there are about four of them.
1: Yeah.
0: There's Doha at Hamad Airport. Yeah. I mean, you want to get out to the airport 7 hours early because you don't want to leave the lounge.
1: Yes.
0: You have the first class terminal at Lufthansa in Frankfurt, where same thing. And then now there's you. What makes your lounges different?
1: Our lounges are built around the customer's needs. We've been operating for almost more than 20 years in Incheon, and we've been observing what the customers wanted, and we dedicated most of it, the spaces, for what the customers want during the time time before they board the airplane.
0: And what do they want? What do you want?
1: So relaxing space, good food, and comfortable environment. Especially during the transit, they want some place to relax, some place quiet, and also some place they could work. And we dedicated quite a large area for quiet space and for working space as well. So
0: you know, the one thing that it probably describes me is that people don't change their lifestyle when they change their location. They think they do.
1: Yeah.
0: Oh, I'm going on a vacation. I don't want to be disturbed. No, you already are disturbed. You want to work, you know. And when you apply that to your lounge design, it makes sense. People don't want to crawl around the floor looking for an electrical outlet.
1: Yeah.
0: You've had to do that, right, in the past. Mm. So the other thing that's interesting about it is people want to have a seamless experience. So that they can go, I mean, when you think about it, people don't get up in the morning because they're excited to go to the airport. Mm. They're excited to go through it,
1: yeah.
0: Right, because they want to get on your plane and leave. So if you can make that intermediate experience a good one, it saves the day.
1: Well, the lounges was a transit point on their travel. Now, in Incheon Airport, people come earlier just to experience our new lounges. And we're getting very good remarks about it.
0: Did you hear this is a crazy story. There was a passenger in China who figured out a way to use the lounge 300 times.
1: Yeah.
0: You know the story.
1: Yes.
0: Hysterical,
1: yeah.
0: Right? He would buy a refundable first-class ticket, get a boarding pass for a flight he had no intention of taking, get through security, go to the lounge, have breakfast, lunch, and dinner, go home, refund the ticket, get another ticket. He did it for 300 times. They didn't catch him. You're laughing because you know it's pretty funny.
1: Yeah.
0: But at least he figured it out. I'm just happy to get into the lounge once, right? So that's good.
1: Yeah.
0: What about connectivity? You know, you're making me feel old when you say Incheon's over 20 years old. But when you think about it, you are now a major hub. And how many cities are you going to now?
1: We connect over 100 destinations right now. Yeah.
0: Right.
1: Yeah.
0: And that's globally. So, and you have different push points during the day.
1: Yes.
0: That's why you're a 24-hour airport. What about Fifth Freedom flights? They're my favorites.
1: We don't operate Fifth Freedom right now.
0: Yeah. Well, that's the only thing about you I don't like then.
1: Yeah.
0: For my audience, a Fifth Freedom flight is a bilateral agreement between countries that allows an airline from point A in a country that they're not based to fly to another point in another country where they're also not based en route to the country where they are based. So if you're going from New York to Milan, you could fly Emirates, and the plane continues on to Dubai. Or if you're going from Buenos Aires to Sao Paulo, you can actually take Turkish Airlines. That continues on to Istanbul. Mm. So you're not doing that. But you have co-chairs, of course.
1: Yes.
0: But that's different. What's your biggest challenge?
1: Biggest challenge right now, the fuel price. Hopefully it's short term, but right now, currently, that's the biggest challenge.
0: We're talking to Walter Cho, the chairman and CEO of Korean Air. When we come back, we'll talk about some of the other challenges as we are in an inflection point in the aviation industry. Back with more as Ion Travel continues right after this.
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0: Peter Greenberg back, talking with Walter Cho, the chairman and CEO of Korean Airlines. Right before the break, we were talking about your challenges. Of course, that's a challenge you share with every airline right now. It's of the oil price and also oil availability or fuel availability.
1: Yes.
0: What about from a passenger perspective?
1: The increase in ticket price due to higher fuel price, that will be a challenge for our customers. And however, many of the customers for this month has pre-purchased the tickets before.
0: They got in.
1: Yeah. And but that's running out. So next month, you know, they'll be paying the higher price on the tickets.
0: Now, of course, your partner in SkyTeam, Delta Airlines, many years ago did something that everybody thought was stupid. They bought a refinery,
1: yeah,
0: right? And that's helping them right now.
1: Mm-hmm.
0: I don't think KAL has a refinery.
1: No, we don't.
0: So you have to buy, are you hedging your fuel buys?
1: Yes, we are. And we also have a large fuel depot in Incheon that reserves about 20-day supply of fuel for us.
0: So that's helping in the short term.
1: But not enough for
0: not in the long term.
1: Yeah.
0: No,
1: yeah.
0: So you know, we saw the fuel issue becoming the trigger or the catalyst for some airline mergers, some failures. Spirit Airlines disappeared. A number of airlines are sort of like on the threshold of a problem. Mm. Where do you see this going? Are you going to see more airline mergers and consolidations?
1: Well, if I just talk about Korea, there's many airlines are struggling currently, and a lot worse than what we are experiencing. And there could be some big changes in Korean airline market in near future. I don't know. I don't want to speculate what's going to happen, but you know, that's what I expect to happen if this continues on.
0: Of course, way before the Iran war, you made a merger.
1: Yeah.
0: You took over Asiana,
1: yeah,
0: and you're in the process of completing that now. What does that mean?
1: Well, Asiana was struggling for...
0: And they were a good airline.
1: They were a very good airline, but they were struggling for the last 15 years. And the government bank took over the operation of it. And during the pandemic, it was struggling even deeper.
0: That was the trigger.
1: Yes. And when the market saw Korean Air making profit, when everybody was expecting us to, you know, lose a lot of money.
0: Then the focus became on what's wrong with Asiana.
1: Yes. And they asked us to take over Asiana, which was not an easy task to get approval, but we managed to do it. It took more than 4 years to get it done, but approval.
0: And when will that be completed?
1: End of this year. Our goal date is December 17th. So it will be finalized.
0: Yeah. I gotcha. You know, when you take a look at your route network, when you take a look at where you're flying, especially to or through the United States, how many cities in the U.S. are you going to?
1: 14 cities.
0: Wow, that's way up.
1: Yeah.
0: Amazing. Any new cities you're going to add?
1: We're looking at Newark Airport because higher concentration of Koreans living in New Jersey. Yeah. And so it's very easy access for them. So we're looking into it right now.
0: And then so many airlines have reconfigured their aircraft to get rid of first class.
1: Yeah.
0: To just be all business class configuration with coach or premium coach.
1: Yes.
0: Right? Are you keeping first class?
1: Yes, we are. We are actually working on the new first class at this moment. We will keep the first class on all of our U.S. destinations operated by 777s.
0: And that's a premium market you want to keep.
1: Yes.
0: You know, I took a look at what Air France did with their premier class. Mm. They did a great job.
1: Yes.
0: And that's one of your partners.
1: Yeah.
0: How are you modeling the new first class? How are you building it?
1: Well, better than them. Well, we are just still in the imagination stage right now. We've been doing many brainstorming at the time.
0: What people don't realize is how many different configurations of seats you go through before you make the final decision.
1: Well, we're on somewhere in the 80s right now.
0: Seriously?
1: Yes.
0: 80 different?
1: Yeah.
0: Wow.
1: We've been working for over a year, and I've been coming up with so many different ideas. My team is going crazy.
0: What's the craziest idea you came up with?
1: Well, craziest idea was having your own bathroom for every seat.
0: Tell me that's going to happen.
1: It's an engineering challenge for Boeing. Putting plumbing for every toilet for every seat is difficult and very expensive as well. But we're looking into it.
0: Wow.
1: Yeah.
0: Showers?
1: Showers is a possibility. But our passengers prefer to have a nicer shower in the lounge instead of in the airplane. Yeah. So we're looking into that as well.
0: Okay, I'm coming to do a toilet inspection.
1: Yeah.
0: I'm going to do it. Walter Cho, the chairman and CEO of Korean Airlines, I'm coming over to Seoul. I want to see the new first class.
1: Yeah.
0: I got it. At least I want to see it on the ground. Thank you so much, sir.
1: Yeah.
0: And we'll be back with more, toilet or no toilet, as Eye on Travel continues right after this.
2: Your flight might be late, but we're right on time. Peter Greenberg Worldwide will be right back.
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3: 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A wild multi-town police chase ended with a suspect in handcuffs after tearing through fields, neighborhoods, and a public park.
4: The Penobscot County Sheriff's Office says the chaos started Thursday when a caller reported a heavily damaged stolen pickup truck was doing donuts in Hudson. Deputies say the driver fled, reportedly crossing into oncoming traffic and intentionally ramming two cruisers. Even after spike trips destroyed the truck's tires, the driver kept going on rims in Corinth, where another truck finally blocked him in a parking lot. 22-year-old Andrew Wright faces a laundry list of charges, including eluding an officer and criminal mischief. Remarkably, no injuries were reported. Tony Randazzo, News Radio, WGAN.
3: Democratic candidate for governor Hannah Pengree hosted a Get Out the Vote rally in Stevens Square in Portland yesterday. One of her last campaign events before Tuesday's primary, Pengree said she has been all positive during her pitches to Maine voters.
5: We've run a very positive campaign. I've co-endorsed two of my opponents. I've gotten along with everybody I'm running against. Everything we're doing is positive, and I think Maine people appreciate that from my campaign.
3: And in other news, Mother Nature herself is fighting back against an invasive species of insect here in Maine. A state monitoring program found that invasive brown-tail moth caterpillars have been dying off across the state due to both viral and fungal pathogens, likely boosted due to rainy conditions. This is the second consecutive year of decline for the species, and a stark contrast from how frequent they were at their peak in 2022. The microscopic hairs on the caterpillars can cause long-lasting itchy rashes and respiratory issues for some people. The adult moths generally become active later this month and stay out until early August. And now, here's your latest AccuWeather forecast.
6: Today looks warmer despite clouds much of the time, with a couple of showers in the area, the high 76, with a partly cloudy night tonight and a low of 52, leading to a rather nice day tomorrow with some sun, high 77. I'm AccuWeather meteorologist LaTroy Thornton on Southern Maine's official weather station, News Radio 98.5 FM and AM 560 WGAN.
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8: Peter Greenberg back with you as Ion Travel continues from the Lido House right here in Newport Beach, California. You can reach me anytime you want. You know the drill. Just email me, peter@petergreenberg.com with your name, phone number, question or problem. We will solve it right here on the air. You know, I remember when I first moved out to California back in, when I was 21 years old to be a correspondent for Newsweek magazine, all the editors in New York, who were, of course, east of the Hudson, kept on thinking that there was no culture west of the Hudson. There was no history west of the Hudson. It all was born, raised, and delivered in New York City. Well, the minute I got out to California, I realized they were wrong. I used to come down to Newport Beach all the time, and the man who's joining me right now knows better than that, because not only did he work at the LA Times, I used to work at the LA Times. Not only was he editor of a local newspaper for 10 years, but he's also the, unchallenged historian of Newport Beach, Mr. Bill Lovedale. How are you, sir?
9: Good. My mom would love that introduction. Thank you.
8: I did it just for your mom. Come on. But I mean, you know, for those people who think there's no there there, I mean, I think you beg to differ.
9: Yeah. I mean, Newport has an incredible history. It dates back to 1870. They had a very dangerous harbor entrance that no one would go into. And there was a guy who was coming up the coast from San Diego. He owed a bunch of money to the ports north of Newport Beach, so he decided to hang a right and go into the harbor, which was a very, very primitive, shallow, dangerous. But he established a new port there in 1870, and that's how the city really began.
8: And of course, let's not forget the trolley system.
9: Yeah, that was another big year. In 1906, the city incorporated. They did that because of alcohol, really. They wanted a tourist industry. Orange County, where Newport's located, was a dry county. So they had 206 residents there in 1906. Incorporated. They brought the trolley, which was probably Southern California's best transportation system ever. And they brought that trolley line right into Newport, right down the peninsula to the Balboa Pavilion, which was built in 1906. And from there, Newport for a long time was like Sin City. It was Las Vegas before Las Vegas. If you want to drink, dance, gamble, you know, have fun in the beach, Newport was the place to be.
8: It's sort of like what happened to Newport Beach stayed in Newport Beach.
9: Yeah, for sure. I mean, it was just wild. They'd have like bathing suit contests that were pretty risque at the time. And those would draw 10, 20,000 people as these poor girls would parade through the streets. But yeah, it was a crazy time.
8: And then, of course, you had the Pacific Coast Highway that started when the cars started coming.
9: Yeah, that anniversary is this year, 100, and that was Newport was without the trolley. It was just really remote place. There were really not a lot of roads for a long time. There were no roads to it, and so a bunch of new developments, like if you're familiar, Balboa Island and Corona Mar and Lido Out, they all failed because you couldn't get here very easily. And yeah, they put PCH through. It opened up everything, hotels, shops, easy access to different communities. And it was a game changer for Newport.
8: And then, of course, a little known fact to so many people that during World War II, so many soldiers trained here.
9: Yeah, that was another big moment. They had a lot of bases around here, military bases, and Newport Harbor actually kind of turned into a military harbor during World War II. And of course, anybody who comes out here for any extended time, they fall in love with it. And so all these military people, when the war came over, they're like, you know, this is a nice place to live. So it was really when Newport started to get year-round residences, when the servicemen came home, brought their families, started their families, and Newport became more of a family community.
8: And of course, it's become a huge boating community. You go back to the origins where you had 220 families living here, or 220 people living here. Now your harbor has more than 9,000 boats, and not to mention surfing.
9: Yeah, I think it's the largest pleasure harbor in the world. At least that's how it's built. It was really boosted by, back in the day, all these Hollywood stars would come down, led by John Wayne, but Humphrey Bogart, James Cagney, all these people who, it was called the Hamptons of Hollywood. And they'd come down for a weekend or a week or two, and they really brought kind of the glitzy side of Newport to Newport. But the yachting was a really important part. And for a long time, thank God, Newport was going to be a commercial harbor. And it was sort of a fait accompli. That's what everybody thought Newport was going to be, as a commercial harbor town. And eventually the pleasure boats took over and that idea went out the window.
8: We're talking to Bill Lundell, the undisputed Newport Beach historian. Stick around, Bill. We're going to take a quick break. When we come back,
9: Okay, great. More
8: from Newport Beach as Ion Travel continues right after this.
7: Your flight might be late, but we're right on time. Peter Greenberg Worldwide will be right back.
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8: Peter Greenberg back with you along with Bill Lobdell, the Newport Beach historian. I should say the Newport Beach Historian Laureate right here in Southern California. Right before the break, we were talking about Newport Beach is the, well, for lack of a better definition, the Hollywood Hamptons, where all the rich and famous stars would come down and they'd hang out down here.
9: Yeah, it was a very short drive. I think it's 550 miles from Hollywood, from L.A., and it was just a great getaway. People in Newport Beach didn't care much about whether you're a star or not, so they were able to, especially on their boats, that was a big thing, is they're able to get on the harbor and not be bothered by anybody. So John Wayne's boat, very famous Wild Goose, that was still around actually in the harbor, and you know, Bogart and all these folks had just these beautiful Lucille Ball and Desi Arnaz, just beautiful yachts, and it added a lot of glamour to the city.
8: It's true, and the funny thing about it is, you know, if you go a little further north in Marina Del Rey, you have about 8,000 boats there, none of which ever leave the dock. I mean, people have boats and then they don't use them. I think that's criminal. Newport, the boats go out.
9: Yeah, it's very active. We have, I'm going to say 10 yacht clubs here. And they have, if anybody's familiar with Duffy electric boats, that was an invention of a 17-year-old kid here, sort of electric, equivalent of electric car. And that, I think now those boats make up like 25% of the boats in the harbor, and they're all over the world now, but it makes it accessible to people who don't have, you know, bazillion dollars. They can get a Duffy, they can rent it for an hour or two, or they can buy it. They're pretty affordable, and it's sort of democratized the harbor.
8: It has. In fact, I mean, on a given weekend afternoon, they're all out there. It's almost a parade.
9: Yeah, it's just beautiful. And Newport has these bluffs around it. So a lot of people go down and sit on these bluffs and watch the boats come in and out, and just, you know, absolutely gorgeous boats and giant boats and, you know, all kinds of different vessels out there.
8: And of course, one of the hidden gems around here is a place called Crystal Cove.
9: Yeah, that is, you know, they have a sign there, like turn back your clock to 1934 or something like that. It's a beautiful little community right on the beach. A lot of cottages that the state over the past few years renovated. And so they're super cute beach cottages. You could go on the State of California website somewhere and you can actually reserve those. They're very reasonable. There's a restaurant right in the middle of the community. And then you have miles of beaches on each side, which are pretty deserted for the most part. So it has kind of a Central California feel in Southern California.
8: And of course, the real tip is go on the weekdays, not the weekend.
9: Yeah, we always like going there in the middle of winter, which isn't like it's pretty mild, but we love going there then because there's really almost nobody there, and you have the beach to yourself. You have, you know, when you go to the restaurant, it's not very crowded. Yeah, summer weekends are tough.
8: Now, is it true that the cottages in Crystal Cove actually raise a martini flag when it's happy hour?
9: Yeah, it is true. They, and I don't know how much they do it now, but it was a big deal back in the day. It was Saturday at 4 o'clock and I think Sunday at 4 o'clock, but they'd have a whole ceremony. They'd have a flagpole. They'd have a flag with a martini glass and kind of silhouette, and they would be very, from the pictures at least, it was kind of a solemn, like they took it, they had fun with it, but it was, fairly serious tradition for them.
8: I used to have a friend who lived on the beach in Carpinteria near Santa Barbara, and at his house he had an old cannon, a small cannon. And every day when it was cocktail hour, he'd put the gunpowder in, load up a can of Campbell's soup, and then fire the cannon into the ocean. And that signified it was time to go drinking. I don't know if that's still going on, but everybody knew what time it was, at least. They didn't have to look for the flag. They listened for the exploding soup can.
9: That's awesome.
8: But in your experience here in Newport Beach, when people come here, what's the one part of the history here that surprises them the most?
9: I think it's the richness of it and the that it's old, Southern California old. But, you know, it goes back, as I said earlier, it goes back to 1870. There's all these twists and turns. There was going to be a giant coastal freeway through town. There was, you know, it was a commercial with pleasure harbor. There's all these different turns that Newport took. I think if you wanted to, someone traveling here, first thing I'd do is go on Balboa Island and take the ferry across to the peninsula. And it's a 300-yard boat ride, but it's just beautiful. You get a sense of the geography of Newport Beach, and it's just, I go down there from time to time just to go back and forth on the ferry because it's very peaceful and relaxing.
8: Yeah, it's not the world's longest ferry ride, but you see everything on the way.
9: You do. It's breathtaking. Every time it's breathtaking, whether it's, you know, stormy or sunny or windy or, you know, whatever. It's just, it's a really great way to see for a short amount of time, but you basically have a giant boat at your disposal.
8: Bill Lobdell, the Newport Beach Historian Laureate, thank you so much for joining us today. And of course, that music means you're out of time for this hour. Stick around, everybody. We got a whole lot more coming from Newport Beach, including the Duffy boats that he talked about, as Eye on Travel returns right after this.
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0: is wanted, found, and chosen more often. 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
2: It's the memory that Señor presente in it.
1: Pope Leo celebrating Mass before a million people in Madrid. He arrived yesterday in Spain at the start of a week-long trip that will include an address to Parliament and a meeting with sex abuse survivors. But ABC's Marcus Moore says there's also plenty of attention on less pressing issues.
3: In his Pope-mobile, Leo XIV surprising crowds with a 6-7 meme trend, using the up-and-down hand gesture. And the first American pope asked to take sides on the upcoming World Cup.
4: I will certainly support the U.S. I don't know how many games I'll be able to see, but,
5: you'll be there watching.
4: Best, yeah.
1: Pope also discussed the D-Day landings. Yesterday was the anniversary of the invasion of Normandy, in which his father took part, as he continues to call for peace. It's the 100th day of the war between the U.S. and Iran, and the Strait of Hormuz remains closed. The U.S. Saturday says it intercepted Iranian ballistic missiles. More from ABC's Tom Sufi Burridge.
6: In recent days, the president and his allies continue to assert that the war would be coming to a rapid end, including at this round table with farmers in Wisconsin.
7: We're at a point we're going to come out of Iran very quickly.
6: And in an interview Tuesday this week, President Trump said the blockade on the Straits could even last until Labor Day.
1: The president plans to attend Game 3 of the NBA Finals in New York Monday, and Madison Square Garden says in conjunction with the Secret Service there'll be a strict no-bag policy and that fans should plan to arrive at least 2 hours before tip-off. At least 12 people were hurt Saturday in a shooting near the Old West End Fest in Toledo, Ohio, where the city's public safety director, George Crowell, said,
8: "This is one of the most iconic festivals in Toledo, and it's a shame that something like this had to ruin it."
1: The second day of the festival has been canceled. Authorities are searching for two suspects. You're listening to ABC News.
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11: 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One man was shot by police in downtown Calais Friday evening after reportedly swinging around a katana-style sword at them. The Washington County Sheriff's Office said they tried to pull over a scooter driven by 35-year-old Abinadi White. When the deputies finally stopped White, he supposedly swung the sword towards them after they pulled him to the ground and then two deputies shot him. White is in a local hospital in stable condition with multiple charges. The two deputies were placed on leave as part of normal protocol. Democratic candidate for governor and current Secretary of State Shenna Bellows announced she will step away from her normal election duties Tuesday to avoid a conflict of interest.
12: Bellows normally visits polling places on election days and administers ranked choice voting counts the week after elections in Augusta. But because she's on the primary ballot, she won't be doing those things this time around. Her Deputy Secretary of State Julie Flynn will be in charge of her regular duties. In the last few weeks, Bellows with Hannah Pingree and Troy Jackson announced they're part of a ranked choice voting alliance to help their chances on Tuesday. Andy Mounter, News Radio, WGAN.
11: And the Oxford County Sheriff's Office is warning residents about a new scam affecting those across the county. Deputies say the callers tell victims they owe fines or face arrest due to the missing jury duty summons unless they make an immediate payment. The Sheriff's Office stresses that law enforcement will never call residents demanding payment over the phone. They added that if someone calls demanding money right away to avoid arrest, that's a sign to end the conversation, not empty your wallet. And now, here's your latest AccuWeather forecast.
13: Today looks warmer despite clouds much of the time, with a couple of showers in the area, the high 76, with a partly cloudy night tonight and a low of 52, leading to a rather nice day tomorrow with some sun, high 77. I'm AccuWeather meteorologist LaTroy Thornton on Southern Maine's official weather station, News Radio 98.5 FM and AM 560 WGAN.
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2: Peter Greenberg, and welcome back to Peter Greenberg Worldwide for this first weekend of June 2026. If you're just joining us, I hope you're having a great weekend where you happen to be. Let me tell you where we happen to be. Get out your maps, boys and girls. 33 degrees, 37 minutes north, 117 degrees, 55 minutes west. We're in Newport Beach, California at the Lido House. And of course, you can always reach me. Just email me, peter at petergreenberg.com with your name, phone number, question or problem. We will solve it right here on the air. Joining us now, one of our favorite guests, required reading for me, and it should be required reading for you, viewfromthewing.com. He's the guy who started it, and it never ceases to amaze you what he comes up with. Our good friend Gary Leff, how are you, sir?
3: I'm doing very well. How are you, Peter?
2: You know, here's the thing. We talk about the tarmac delay rule that went into effect about 11 or 12 years ago, and it used to say that if your plane was delayed and you were out on the tarmac for more than 3 hours and the airline didn't return you by that time, they were liable to fines of up to $27,500 per passenger. Tell me about the most recent situation where people were trapped on the plane for 7.5 hours.
3: Well, you know, this actually happened to several planes on the same night on the 20th of May. There were three different United flights out of Newark where this was happening. One of them was flying to San Francisco in the evening. One of them was flying to Chicago and one to Denver. And we had bad thunderstorms. I mean, this is what sets these kinds of things up. And that's why, airlines, wound up with these rules in the first place is you get, sit on the tarmac and they wait wanting to take off and not wanting to lose their spot and passengers wind up trapped. And, each of these three flights were out there for at least 7 hours, that San Francisco flight for 7.5 before they went back to the gate after midnight, scrubbed the flight for the night, and then operated that same flight the next day. And, everyone on that flight was offered, as I understand it, a $200 voucher for future travel for their seven-hour delay. And in the case of that Chicago flight, we learned that the only thing folks were offered were small cups of water and Biscoff cookies, because airlines are required to have snacks and drinks on board to distribute to passengers in case of that emergency. And people are hungry. Babies are crying, and people are really freaking out when they're stuck. And, there was nothing that they could do about it.
2: And does weather get them off the hook in terms of that fine?
3: No, it doesn't. However, it's not entirely clear how much the fine should be, because as you note, for many years, the position of the Department of Transportation was that the fine is per passenger. But it's also been argued, and it's not clear in the rule, whether it's actually supposed to be per flight. And that's something that airlines argue. And this current DOT has not yet levied a single fine for an extended tarmac delay.
2: Uh-oh.
3: So we don't know what position they're going to take.
2: Well, I have to tell you, and I say this on the air all the time, if bad behavior doesn't result in severe financial consequences, the bad behavior continues.
3: Well, and not only that, the airlines aren't required to compensate passengers, but in the past, the compensation they do provide to passengers has counted against the fine. So, there's been a huge incentive to take care of customers when something like that happened, knowing that they're going to have to pay anyway, pay the passengers or pay the government, and they'd rather pay the people who are their customers. So it takes away the incentive to make the passengers whole, too.
2: Now, speaking about delays, is it true that United Airlines now is working on a pilot program to actually email maintenance videos to passengers if there's a delay?
3: So this is what United's CEO Scott Kirby explained. So for a number of years, they've been really, really good at using plain language to explain what is happening to their flights when there's a delay or a cancellation.
2: And by the way, that's a good idea.
3: It absolutely is. And they're not the only ones now, but they're further ahead, I think, than everyone else. American Airlines started doing it, but they don't have the same degree of specificity that United has. And the way Scott Kirby puts it out is that I want to be able to explain to customers what's going on, the way that I would get the explanation if I were to call in with that level of transparency, what happened, and you just do it in language that people can understand. And the latest is that they're working on an improvement where they would even say, look, let's show a video of, you know, where the part is, you know, what kind of work they're going to have to do to a plane when it's a maintenance delay, so that people understand. And that's I think the kind of radical candor that people aren't used to, that they would appreciate. Okay, they're really giving me the true scoop, and there's not a whole lot that I can do. I feel powerless, but when I have information, I'm not just being kept in the dark.
2: Yeah, and you're being involved in the ongoing story, which people, I think, will appreciate.
3: And the way that they actually call this, every flight has a story. And so they'll tell the story of that flight and what's going on to the customers on the flight.
2: Yeah, I want to see the video of them boarding 3 Biscoff cookies, just in case. All right, moving on. This one always got my attention at viewfromthewing.com. Who's the guy who bought a ticket for a humanoid robot?
3: So there have been more than one on Southwest Airlines, and probably on other airlines too, but Southwest is the one that wound up in the news because they actually implemented a rule against a seat for a humanoid robot. And I think of it as like a musical instrument, and you can buy it a seat for that big instrument that's really valuable, and you can't trust checking it, and you can't put it in the overhead either. But I do think this is something we're going to start running into a lot. Look, I mean, Elon Musk is repurposing one of his factories from Tesla S and X vehicles to building robots. This is going to come along a lot faster than you think, where people have them and you need to take them with you. You're not going to be able to check them unless they have removable batteries that you remove, and they're going to be very valuable. You're not going to want to check them either. And it's going to make sense to put them in a seat. So, you know, what is the kind of policy it's going to allow or not? You've got passengers and you've got humanoid life forms. And what exactly is going to be that distinction? And one thing we're obviously going to have to work through is what it looks like during an evacuation. Are they in the way, or are they going to be the ones assisting? And frankly, I don't know.
2: Well, the good thing is at least they won't be leaving with their carry-on bags.
3: Well, we hope not. But we know that that electric vehicles that have, you know, self-driving capability often don't follow all the traffic laws, just like people don't. So we're going to have to wait and see. Plus, how are these, are they the carry-on bags or are they passengers? And, you know, what will it mean for them to go down an evacuation slide? Can they do it safely?
2: Well, they can't do it safely if you remove the batteries. They're just going to sit there like a piece of dead luggage.
3: I know. Well, maybe you're going to be charging them on the plane, plugging them into seat.
2: Oh, wonders never cease. All right. But the bottom line is, I think it's a good idea that they're going to show you the maintenance videos. I really do. Because people can learn about what goes into a flight. You know, people just make the assumption that the plane has been waiting for them for 20 years, when the plane only maybe landed 20 minutes earlier. And they got to turn that plane around. They got to make sure it works. And I think that's, involving people in the process allows them to truly appreciate the product. And I'm glad United is doing it.
3: You know, on the robot issue too, by the way, there's a new lounge in the Minneapolis airport called The Portal that has a robot bartender that's going to be mixing the drinks. Anyone with a Priority Pass card that may have one of those premium credit cards is going to be able to get in there. It's in Terminal 1, where most of the major airlines are. And we've actually seen one airline that has tested a robotic flight attendant. So, you know, I think this is coming, people.
2: God help us all. All right, Gary Leff. Required reading, as I always say, viewfromthewing.com is what you got to look for. And we'll be back with more from the Lido House here. That's, by the way, it's the former Newport Beach City Hall. A lot of stories there, too, as Peter Greenberg Worldwide returns right after this.
0: Your flight might be late, but we're right on time. Peter Greenberg Worldwide will be right back.
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1: Peter Greenberg back with you as Eye on Travel continues from the Lido Hotel, otherwise known as the Lido House, right here in Newport Beach, California. 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Check out the Newport Bay Conservancy, a wonderful group of nonprofits doing all the precious resources in Southern California and protecting them. They organize community-based native habitat restoration and conduct various environmental education programs. But the cool part about it is you can volunteer. In fact, they need enthusiastic volunteers in a variety of weekly activities such as restoration, education, outreach, and research. 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You're going to be outside. 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You know, I've been coming down to Newport since I was 21 years old. I should say Newport Beach. And part of it, of course, is not just Newport Beach itself, but Balboa Island, which has an amazing history of where it started and how it started. And joining me now, the president of the Balboa Island Museum, John Connors. First of all, John, I should say welcome, but also, you're originally from Long Island?
2: I am. I'm a New Yorker by at least growing up, and spent the better part of my teen and college years there and moved out.
1: Where on Long Island?
2: Long Island, Westbury, New York, right dead center in Nassau County.
1: We know exactly when Nassau, sooner or later, becomes Suffolk County. We know that. Well, John, welcome back. You moved out here since when? You've been out here almost all your life then.
2: Yeah, I came out with a firm in the early 80s, met my bride on the first flight. She was a flight attendant.
1: Which airline?
2: It was Western Airlines, then became
1: We remember
2: Delta.
1: Western Airlines. Yeah. You know how I remember it? The only way to fly.
2: The only way to fly, and they had the free champagne and just a lot of, it was just a
1: For
2: great old
1: school. For those people old enough to remember Western

0: Eastern Airlines, they had the Western Airlines owl holding the wine glass saying the only way to fly.
1: Yeah. And then Delta took it over and actually preserved some of the legacy, but she's since retired. But it was a great run for them, and great for me because I flew a lot to Salt Lake City from Orange County as well as to other Western
0: And now Salt Lake City, of course, is a Delta hub. But now here you are in Newport Beach and, of course, Balboa Island.
1: Yes, and would never leave for anything. Believe me, there's so much to do and see here, and you can't beat the weather, particularly after the horrendous winter that the whole country had, much less just Northeast. So it's a great place to live, and quality of life, very high. We raised our kids here, and they all settled here.
0: Well, let's talk about Balboa Island, because let's face it, originally it was a sandbar. That's what it was, and then everything else has been man-made.
1: They were actually, it was a sandbar which was marked for lots. They were giving lots away at one time because they couldn't get people's interest up. What sparked a lot of it were two key things. One, the Pacific Red Line, which traveled from Los Angeles down to the town of Balboa, which is right across the peninsula.
0: And by the way, that's when Los Angeles had really decent mass transport.
1: It did.
0: And my mom grew up in Los Angeles. She remembers the Red Line. It made the difference.
1: It made four stops from L.A. to Balboa, but it was easy, convenient. It let you right out on the beach. There was a pavilion there, a hotel, and then you could take the ferry across to Balboa Island. The ferry was originally a foot person pedestrian ferry, and it evolved into a car ferry. And since it's now celebrating 150 years of service, so it really earmarked its way into history as the Balboa Island developed.
0: So as it developed, obviously it created its own history. What makes the museum special? What am I going to learn about Balboa Island?
1: The museum has a very distinct mission. It's to promote, it's to celebrate, and it's to effectively curate the history and culture of Balboa Island and the city of Newport Beach and the surrounding communities. So all our exhibits and speaker series and events that we host are geared towards promoting that mission.
0: And of course, if you go back to the turn of the last century, I mean, that's where Balboa Island was, well, an exemplary of the beach life.
1: The epitome of beach life. You could swim in the harbor, you could boat, you could surf right across on the peninsula. There was so much to do. It was everything about Southern California at its finest, including some of the iconic names that you used to hear about, Hobie Alter and Duke.
0: Hobie Alter, I know Hobie Alter because my uncle was a surfer. And if it's the same Hobie Alter.
1: It is, yes.
0: I mean, and Dewey Weber and all these guys.
1: Yeah, you had Dewey Weber and you had Duke Kahanamoku, the Hawaiian surfer who surfed a lot at the Wedge.
0: He did. My uncle was a surfer. In fact, I have to boast, my uncle is now in the Surfing Hall of Fame as one of the original surf boys from Southern California who moved to Hawaii and surfed with Duke.
1: And what was the name of his board?
0: Well, no, Duke's board?
1: Yeah.
0: Tell me.
1: Your uncle's.
0: Well, my uncle surfed on a lot of different boards.
1: Oh, he did.
0: He did, Dewey Weber. Yeah. He did a lot of Dewey Weber boards. He did, and then started making his own boards, but he never had a name for them. He just made them himself.
1: Yeah, quick story. We had a great exhibit. It was surf music from the 60s and 70s, and out of somebody's attic, and this is sort of how we operate. We appeal to the community and say, this is our idea for a great exhibit.
0: What do you got?
1: Yeah, people start donating, and somebody shows up with a Phil Edwards Hobie 9'6" classic, and it was covered with wax. He had to burn the wax off so we could even see the emblems, but it dated back to 1966.
0: Amazing. Yeah. I mean, when you think about the Beach Boy culture, it's stretched all the way from Malibu and Santa Monica down here.
1: It did, all the way down, and including Dana Point and San Juan Capistrano, where they had some of their shaping operations and surfboard manufacturing.
0: And now, of course, if you go in the harbor here at Newport Beach, you don't just see surfboards. Everybody's paddleboarding.
1: There's a lot of paddleboards. There's a lot of sailing. There's a youth sailing club, which there's probably anywhere from 40 to 50 kids from ages 6 right up to 12. sailing around the harbor, and a lot of crew. It's a very popular, it's almost like the Charles River on a Saturday morning.
0: Oh, in Boston,
1: morning.
0: Yeah.
1: Yeah, up in Boston.
0: We're talking to John Connors, the president of the Balboa Island Museum. In all of your exhibits, including that board you just talked about, what's the most surprising thing that people are not expecting when they come in?
1: You know, I think it's some of the artifacts are so unique and different. We have, for example, an old bicycle with the big front wheel and the small little wheel that somebody actually rode on Balboa Island. We have a number of old wooden, and this is real wood, not balsa, surfboards that date over 100 years old. There was a bridge at one time that linked Balboa Island to the mainland that was made out of all wood, I should say pure oak, and we've got one of the structures from that bridge. So there's some stuff there that you're not going to see around anymore, and it's hard to believe this formed such an important part of the development of Balboa Island.
0: You know, people don't realize the original surfboards, and I know this because of my uncle, were made out of wood. They didn't have a skeg. You went where the water took you. They weighed about 120 pounds each. How I used to carry mine, I'll never know, but I did. Because I was like 12 years old trying to carry this 120-pound surfboard. And if you got hit by the wave, you didn't come back.
1: If you got hit by the board, you never came back.
0: That's right. But, I mean, those are the boards that started the whole thing.
1: Yeah, it really was quite a great history, and it all happened in this community.
0: And, of course, if you look at Newport, you know, I mentioned this because so many of the movie stars had homes down here as well.
1: They did. And there's still a lot of names floating around. But, you know, speaking of Duke, well, we had Duke Kahanamoku. Well, we had the other Duke, John Wayne. And he lived right in the harbor. And his boat is still floating around the harbor, the Wild Goose. You can't miss it because it looks like a World War One, which it was, I guess, a minesweeper. But it's a vintage of the 20s or teens and 20s. And it's a very popular destination boat for people touring the harbor.
0: It is. It's called the Wild Goose.
1: The Wild Goose.
0: And it is all wood because minesweepers had to be wooden, otherwise they get blown up by the mines.
1: Yeah, and just about every restaurant on the island has a picture of the Duke. He was really, you know, supportive, a great patron of the local community.
0: And well worth visiting the museum when you get to Balboa Island. You still take the ferry over there, right?
1: You can. You can still take the ferry over. It's a little bit more modernized, and eventually it's going to go electric.
0: Oh, then it won't have any noise.
1: It won't have any roar.
0: John Connors, the president of Balboa Island Museum, thanks for joining us. We really appreciate it.
1: Great. Always great to be here. Thanks again, Peter.
0: And when we come back, we're going to go eating here at the Lido Hotel, otherwise known as the Lido House, right here in Newport Beach, California. Back right after this.
2: 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Just email Peter at peter@petergreenberg.com. 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
0: Peter Greenberg back with you as Eye on Travel continues from the Lido House right here in Newport Beach, California. Of course, if you want to reach me, it's easy. 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My next guest knows a little bit about the Lido House because he's the chef partner at the mayor's table right here. Riley Huddleston, I mean, I've got to tell you, you had me at snap peas. The thing about hotel food, which has changed so much and so much for the better in recent years, is that it's not just hotel food. It's great food. You're thinking about the local market. You're thinking about, you know, cuisine that goes beyond prime rib and baked potatoes. You're not an afterthought anymore. People actually want to come to the hotel and eat at the restaurant.
9: Absolutely. You know, it's changed for the better, but I feel like I've always been on that forefront in the hotel world because they always thought it was an amenity to the hotel. And it's like, no, it's not an amenity. Because if you do it right, people will stay because they're, I mean, especially in today's society, traveling to eat great food.
0: Right. So what did you do differently here? Or at least as you came up the flagpole here, how did you do things differently then?
9: Yeah. When we conceptualized Lido House as a whole, it's built for the community. So we really had to think about the community first.
0: You thought local.
9: Yes, it was local because, I mean, we are in an up-and-coming, I mean, Newport's always been pretty savvy, but even on the food and culinary scene, beverage scene keeps on evolving and getting even a little bit more.
0: I'm going to make an assumption here about Newport. You tell me if I'm right or wrong. Newport Beach kitchens and homes are the most underutilized kitchens in the world because everybody likes to eat out.
9: I would probably agree with that.
0: Am I right?
9: I think you're right.
0: Everybody goes to eat out. Nobody says, come over to the house for dinner.
9: No. Unless they have a private chef, they are definitely not using their kitchens.
0: Right. They're showing up and they want to be entertained and they want to eat well.
9: Correct.
0: So how have you adjusted the menu for that?
9: Sourcing everything is most important to make sure that you're getting, like, you want to eat the quality that you're going to eat at home. So even if it's with a private chef.
0: No, I don't want to eat the quality of eating home. I'm eating squeezed cheese at home. What are you talking about? No, I want to upscale it.
9: Yeah. Well, at least know where your food is coming from. All my buddies and that do cook at home or every once in a while, like maybe they'll have a barbecue. They're buying the best quality beef they can buy. Or they're going to the farmer's market or somebody's going to the farmer's market to shop for them. So we're doing that same thing. And then, of course, you know, our talent is to make it better than you've ever had because that's why we hire talented chefs.
0: All right. So let's talk about sourcing itself. How is the sourcing here in Newport Beach?
9: The sourcing in Newport Beach, I don't know. But the sourcing here at Lido House is there's nothing on the menu that we do not know where it comes from. It means the nautical coordinates for our fish, to the beef, the rancher's name, to our salt. We know exactly where our salt or our peppercorns are handpicked.
0: Wait, I got to back you up. You tell me you know the nautical coordinates from where the fish are coming from?
9: Yeah. I mean, we take it to a bit anal for sure, but...
0: So every one of your fish comes with a GPS?
9: Pretty much. When we order it, the captain of the boat sends us the coordinates. And then we know where that fish was caught.
0: Okay, so are you sophisticated to know when you get those coordinates, hey, that's a bad stretch of water, we don't want the fish?
9: Yeah. No, wow. I'm not. But if it's further out or if it's deeper, then I know. But
0: you
9: if it's
0: you
9: close,
0: want the fish coming from the canyons out there.
9: Yeah, I want it deep. Yeah. I want deep water where it's richer and fattier fish. So
0: I didn't know that. Okay, cool. So if you have fatty tuna on the menu, they want deep for it.
9: Oh, yeah. Yeah. We definitely have some of the best fish, and we'll get it anywhere in the world, but we primarily focus here in the Pacific.
0: Now, here's the question I ask all the chefs. You're no exception, so here we go. Because you've been here for how many years now?
9: Since before opening, so 8 years.
0: Okay, so in the 8 years you've been here, is there one thing on the menu you put on the menu, say, everybody's going to love this, it's going to be the hottest thing since sliced bread, and it tanked? And then conversely, is there something you put on the menu you said, you know what, do I have to put this on the menu, and everybody wants it?
9: Yeah. One was, so I moved here from Chicago, which is one of the greatest food scenes in the world.
0: Oh, I couldn't agree more.
9: And coming out.
0: And it goes beyond deep dish pizza, too.
9: Yes, absolutely. It's everything. But coming out here, it was, hey, everybody, you know, Southern California, you know, really south of LA, everybody's vegetarian, you know? That's what, especially from the Midwest. So everybody talks about the vegetables and everything. So coming out here, I put a crudité, a very elaborate crudité on the menu. And
0: so tell me what was in it.
9: I mean, we would take even the celery. We would compress the celery with a juice so it's flavorful. And then we would take a house-made nut butter and put that on there so it's like ants on a log. But then we'd take freeze-dried olives and turn that into a gel to put on top. So it's ants on a log. That was like one of the things of many. There was probably like 45 different vegetables that we did in different fashions.
0: 45?
9: Yes. It was intense. And it came out on this beautiful ice platter. And I thought it was going to be the coolest
0: thing. And how many people ordered it?
9: You know, maybe 1%.
0: Let me guess. No longer on the menu.
9: No, it did not last on the menu. It was a lot of prep, a lot of labor.
0: I would have ordered that just to see it.
9: Yeah. And that was pretty much the only people that ever ordered it. There's not the vegetarians that you think that Southern California TV is
0: made for.
9: Can I say
0: something about Southern California? They're all in denial.
9: That's right.
0: Hey, we're talking to Riley Huddleston, the chef partner right here at the Mayor's Table at the Lido House Hotel. When we come back, more with me and Riley about what made it on the menu and what still is on that might actually surprise you. Back right after this. Stick around.
2: Your flight might be late, but we're right on time. Peter Greenberg Worldwide will be right back.
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3: Now the latest from the FM 98.5 and AM 560 WGAN News Center. One man was shot by police in downtown Calais Friday evening after reportedly swinging around a katana-style sword at them.
4: The Washington County Sheriff's Office said they tried to pull over a scooter driven by 35-year-old Abendi White. When the deputies finally stopped White, he supposedly swung the sword towards them after they pulled him to the ground, and then two deputies shot him. White is in a local hospital in stable condition. The two deputies were placed on leave as part of normal protocol. Andy Mounter, News Radio, WGAN.
3: The Maine Department of Transportation is looking to Augusta for help as a massive budget deficit threatens infrastructure projects across the state. Maine DOT has already delayed $50 million in paving work to cope with a $130 million gap in state and federal funding. While the agency has navigated funding shortfalls in the past, Maine DOT Commissioner Dale Dowdy told CBS 13, a combination of economic factors means policymakers need to act fast.
5: There are five or six things that go in that is kind of creating the perfect storm ahead of us, but we have to act now. There's a short-term fix, 1 or 2 years, maybe bonding, and then there's a long-term fix.
3: And if you're looking to spend the day at Ferry Beach in Saco today, you and other beachgoers might not be the only thing in the water. According to the website Sharktivity, a great white shark named Green was detected at around 3:30 a.m. off the coast of Saco by a buoy this morning. The Cape Cod-based group detects the movements of these deep-sea denizens across the eastern seaboard. Thankfully, while white sharks have a fearsome reputation as man-eaters, they rarely view humans as prey and more as curiosities. And now, here's your latest AccuWeather forecast.
6: Today looks warmer despite clouds much of the time, with a couple of showers in the area, the high 76, with a partly cloudy night tonight and a low of 52, leading to a rather nice day tomorrow with some sun, high 77. I'm AccuWeather meteorologist LaTroy Thornton on Southern Maine's official weather station, News Radio 98.5 FM and AM 560 WGAN.
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8: And we're back. Peter Greenberg here talking with Riley Huddleston, the chef partner at the Mayor's Table here in the Lido Beach Hotel in Newport Beach Hotel, Newport Beach, California, the home of vegetarian denial is what we were going to talk about. Okay, so what did you put on the menu? You figured no one's going to order this and everybody wanted it.
9: Well, when we first opened, we had a bar menu that was separate from the dining room menu. And we put a burger on there. Yes, I can make a mean burger. I've done it for majority of my life, right? So put a burger on the menu and then it goes to the bar. It's only on the bar. So of course it goes past diners in the dining room. Why can't I have the burger? Fine, you can have the burger. Then we got best burger in Orange County that was reviewed the first year we were open. So now I have a line out the door, all trying to come in for the burger. Now my servers are upset because now they're not making necessarily the check average that they wanted. They're not serving what they wanted. I'm not making what I wanted to make. So,
8: but you can't not do it.
9: But you can't not do it. So you just end up, you know, biting the bullet and you're like, fine, we'll put the burger on the menu. And the burger has still been on the menu. And even since has gotten best burger in Orange County. We have a beautiful gold trophy. Our Orange County and then Newport Beach. So
8: very cool.
9: Yeah. But that is one that, you know, not necessarily something that as a chef, you're like, yeah, but you know, it's okay. I'll still take it.
8: Because people still want it.
9: That's right. Still sells.
8: Now being in Southern California, people always think, okay, you have to have Mexican food. You have to have American food. Forgetting the burger. You still do that too.
9: Yep. So, I mean, the burger is an all-American treat, but you can go through the history of how a burger came to be, and it's not really American at all. So it's one of those fascinating, you know, we've adopted it.
8: Okay, now I started this conversation out with the snap peas. What's different about your snap peas?
9: So our snap peas are definitely from Two Peas in a Pod, which is a funny name for the farm. So they come from a local farm, and we end up charring them. So we take Japanese charcoal, bichutan, and we char the peas on it and cool them down, and then they go into this beautiful vinaigrette that has just a punch of umami and acid, but then with the freshness and the brightness from the peas themselves are remarkable.
8: Wow. My dish entirely. And I'm not a vegetarian. I just go for the snap peas.
9: Yeah. Absolutely. They're worth it.
8: The hotel itself. What's the biggest surprise? Because there are a lot of hotels that have been here for a while in Newport Beach. They've had different names. I remember the Four Seasons became something else, right? What's special about this hotel that people aren't expecting?
9: I think it's truly Newport Beach's local beach house. You know, we have so many locals that are coming constantly. The community helped us get this development done, and we have really kind of pulled that through. So when you walk into the lobby, it feels like you're in your living room. And then you come into the restaurant. If you're sitting at the bar or sitting at a table, there's people around you that are locals. You go on the rooftop, it's mostly locals. It's truly driven by locals. So it's great as a guest coming from somewhere else or doing a staycation that you're talking to locals. You're hearing the history. You're hearing what their favorite things are. And I think it sets it truly apart from the rest of the hotels.
8: I was really quite surprised when I checked into the hotel yesterday. I was surrounded by families, and they're all locals.
9: Yeah,
8: I mean, they brought the kids are here, the grandparents are here. I mean, it's become a community center.
9: Yeah, it's true. I have never seen anything like it in any city or place I've ever worked. So it is special for Newport Beach.
8: And in terms of the hotel rooms themselves, right? I judge a hotel by a number of things, one of which, of course, is lighting. They're bright. You don't feel that you're being trapped by mood lighting, which drives me nuts. I want to be able to control the light in the room. I didn't have any problem with the light, including in the bathroom. You actually focused on that.
9: Yeah. It's that beach house. Because the beach house is bright, airy, light. You know, you should feel comfort. And those rooms we haven't even touched since we've opened the hotel. We haven't had to do anything to them, and people just absolutely rave about those guest rooms.
8: No, it's true. And in fact, I was really surprised because most hotel, I say this all the time, most hotel designers, I don't think have ever stayed in a hotel room. I don't think anybody designs an airport has ever flown. You know, it's the choices that you make that are commonsensical, whether it's the thickness of the carpet or the light in the room or the water pressure in the shower or the choice of flooring that you do. It all makes a difference.
9: I think that's where we differentiate at Lido House is we think, and from the development before when we were just doing schematic drawings, it really is, how is the guest going to use this hotel?
8: And if you can figure that out, you have a successful hotel.
9: That's right.
8: Riley Hostin, the chef partner at the Mayor's Table, right here at the Lido House Hotel in Newport Beach. And trust me, you want to get the charred snap peas. You will not be disappointed. Back with more as Eye on Travel continues from the Lido House right here in Newport Beach right after this.
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5: Peter Greenberg back with you as Peter Greenberg Worldwide continues from the Lido House here in Newport Beach, California. Of course, you know the drill. You can always find me. It's easy. Just email me, peter@petergreenberg.com, with your name, phone number, question or problem. We will solve it right here on the air. In fact, let's go out to the phones to Northern Virginia. I got Carol on the phone. Hello, Carol.
6: Hi, Peter. We're planning a Viking cruise on the Nile at the end of January in 2027. And as you might expect, I'm a little bit concerned about being in that area of the world due to all the unrest and the war and everything else. And I was interested in your thoughts.
5: Okay. Well, first and foremost, I understand your concern. At the same time, I'm more worried about getting hit by the Madison Avenue bus. and I'll tell you why. Because you're going to go to Egypt, right?
6: Right.
5: Okay. Where was I 2 weeks ago? I was transiting the Suez Canal on a cruise ship. And guess what happened?
6: Okay.
5: It was a beautiful cruise. And here's the thing. Bottom line is, if you take a look at regional conflicts, look at the map. How far away is Iran from Egypt? Egypt has not been hit by anything.
6: Right.
5: And bottom line is, The Straits of Hormuz are going to be opened. This will be resolved in the next 3 or 4 months. Has to be. The economics of it determine that. They demand that. Then, of course, it's your basic situational awareness. There's no reason why you shouldn't book it. Have you already booked it?
6: Yeah, we did.
5: Okay. And basically, did you buy insurance?
6: Yes.
5: Yeah. Okay, so you're covered. Guess what? Right now, my advice to you, and by the way, the situation could always change. It could change tomorrow in Newark, New Jersey. So so just be situationally aware. Be prepared to pivot on any trip you take, whether it's to the Middle East or Ohio. Seriously. And then go. When we were in Egypt 2 or 3 weeks ago, Egypt was full of European travelers having a great time. The only people who weren't there were Americans because they were too scared. And and I get it. Remember, the worst four-letter word that starts with F when it comes to travel is fear. But don't be fearful. Be concerned. You have the absolute right to be concerned. And then make your own decisions based on intelligent information that you get.
6: Great. Thank you so much, Peter.
5: You got it. And now you have an assignment from Neo Carol. You need to call me when you get back and tell me how it was.
6: Oh, great. I'll send you some pictures, too.
5: I'll take them. Thanks, Carol.
6: Okay. Thank you. Bye-bye.
5: You know, pursuant to Carol's call, there's another operative angle here that I want to share with you. And we talked about situational awareness. It's easy to do. Here's what you do. Go ahead and read the U.S. State Department advisories about the area you want to visit. But read them completely. But don't read them in a vacuum. Add to that by reading the British Foreign Service advisories that they give to their citizens. They're easily accessible online. I happen to think they do a better job. But then there's one more thing you want to do. Go online, and with very few exceptions, you'll find this, that in the area you want to go, she mentioned Egypt, There are English language newspapers, either dailies or weeklies, that have been published for years. Read the last 30 days of issues online. And then with the information you have from the U.S. State Department advisories, the British Foreign Service advisories, and the information in those newspapers, guess what? You are now in the position to make an intelligent, informed decision about when you're going to go and where you're going to go. That's how I do it. Otherwise, you're literally flying blind. And that's the way to do it. Now, if you know people on the ground, right, there's no reason why you wouldn't call them. Not the people who are in the tourist boards. Stay away from them. Their job is just to tell you everything's great. And they have a credibility issue because they're out there promoting their destination. You want to talk to somebody who presents the destination, not promotes it. There's a difference, right? You can even, you know, in many cases, if I want to get some information, I call the local newspaper there and ask to speak to the managing editor and let him know I'm thinking about coming. What does he think or what does she think? People are happy to volunteer information, but then you just want a corroborating source. So all about the homework. And then last but not least, don't forget your travel agent or your travel advisor, especially if you're dealing with a travel advisor who specializes in that country, in that experience, or in that region. I mean, they can be great sources of information. And if you're thinking about going to countries that speak English, I'll give you one other source of information, and you're going to think I'm nuts, but it works for me every time. Call the local municipal fire department. Talk to them. Ask them how things are going. They're the best arbiters of information. They know. Why? They've been to everybody's house. They've been to everybody's hotel. They've been to everybody's restaurant. They know where to go. They know where not to go. And by the way, while you're at it in the conversation, they also know where to eat. So you have sources of information available to you that are not promotional in nature, that don't have a separate agenda about selling you anything, that can give you the information you need to do what? To really get to where you wanted to go in the first place. Fair enough? All right. That means we're out of time for this hour. Stick around, everybody. We've got a whole lot more coming as Eye on Travel continues from the Lido House right here in Newport Beach, California, right after this.
4: 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Have a travel question or problem? Just email us, peter@petergreenberg.com.
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11: From ABC News, I'm Brian Clark. It's the 100th day of the war between the U.S. and Iran, and still no sign of a deal to end it. And ABC's Tom Sufi Burge in the Middle East says the ceasefire is under real strain.
12: The U.S. military saying it shot down two more Iranian one-way attack drones which were threatening ships in the Strait of Hormuz. Earlier, the U.S. military releasing new video of missile strikes on Iranian coastal radar systems this weekend, a response to previous Iranian drone attacks. Iran retaliating Saturday, firing seven ballistic missiles at Kuwait and Bahrain, where there are U.S. military bases. CENTCOM saying those missiles were either intercepted or fell short, and no U.S. personnel were injured.
11: Pope Leo continues to call for peace. He is in Spain, where he celebrated Mass in Madrid, and ABC's Marcus Moore, traveling with the Pope, says this week-long trip has a focus on youth.
13: Police say 1.2 million people attended this open-air Mass that just wrapped up here in Madrid. 500,000 were at a vigil last night where Pope Leo told young people that they can change the world with love. And I met a number of those young people in the crowd who shared their enthusiasm for the Pope's visit. And in part, it's those young people that the Vatican is hoping to reach on this trip.
11: A dozen people were hurt in a shooting at a popular festival in Toledo, Ohio on Saturday.
14: It was a horrible sight. It was quite a few people that needed help.
15: I was just telling my cousin earlier, I'm like, I think this is a safe place to come to bring kids.
16: People just don't care.
11: Authorities believe the victims were caught in crossfire. They're searching for two suspects, as ABC's Andrew Dimbert.
17: Overnight festival organizers canceling the rest of the event, saying we feel it would not be compassionate, responsible, or possible to continue the festival. Ohio Governor Mike DeWine saying that summer festivals should be safe spaces for families.
11: Severe weather swept through the region Saturday, and five people were taken to a hospital after a strong wind moved through fans watching a college baseball game at West Virginia University. 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
20: 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A wild multi-town police chase ended with a suspect in handcuffs after tearing through fields, neighborhoods, and a public park. The Penobscot County Sheriff's Office says the chaos started Thursday when a caller reported a heavily damaged stolen pickup truck doing donuts in Hudson. Deputies say the driver, 22-year-old Andrew Wright, fled, repeatedly crossing into oncoming traffic and intentionally ramming two cruisers. Even after spike strips destroyed the tires, the driver kept going on raw rims into Corinth, where another truck finally blocked him into a parking lot. Remarkably, no injuries were reported. With Maine projected to be short nearly 3,000 nurses by the end of the decade, the University of Maine is taking steps to bolster the healthcare pipeline. Katherine Robinson, the associate director of the School of Nursing, told CBS 13, the school is introducing two new doctoral programs aimed at training nurse researchers and advanced clinical leaders.
21: In the PhD program, we're going to be teaching nurses how to do research and how to go out into the world and create new science. So creating new ways of doing medicine and evidence-based care and putting patients first.
20: The new programs are scheduled to begin enrollment next year. And beachgoers are being urged to watch their step this summer as a record number of endangered piping plovers nest along the Maine coast.
22: Maine Audubon reports that 27 tiny chicks have already hatched, with at least 140 active nests statewide. Beachgoers can protect the birds by respecting roped-off nesting areas, keeping dogs on leashes, and filling in any deep sand holes that tiny chicks could fall into. Tony Randazzo, News Radio, WGAN.
20: And now, here's your latest AccuWeather forecast.
23: Today looks warmer despite clouds much of the time, with a couple of showers in the area, the high 76, with a partly cloudy night tonight and a low of 52, leading to a rather nice day tomorrow with some sun, high 77. I'm AccuWeather meteorologist LaTroy Thornton on Southern Maine's official weather station, News Radio 98.5 FM and AM 560 WGAN.
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7: Very healthy. Her mom lived into her 90s. She had an aunt that lived to 100. So for her, we chose 95. That's the duration of time we're looking at for her. So, you know, from 69 to 95, we know exactly how much money she's going to be spending. And what I love is that we've created all kinds of buffers here too. So if her plan of spending changes because she finds a new hobby that's really expensive or wants to start traveling all over the world, we can add that into her equation, giving her flexibility to adjust to retirement, as we all are, you know, most people do. It's not a very few people like start living their retirement one way and stay that way for the rest of their life. There's lots of changes that happen, and flexibility with your finances is really important to be able to attend to it all.
8: You know, those different experiences, we've got our years where we want to travel and we're like, oh my gosh, why didn't we do this sooner? And everything is amazing. And then a health event or two possibly happens, and not that we're, you know, no longer going to be around here, but maybe our world becomes a little bit smaller. What I've been finding is some of the new technological platforms, even such as Uber and Instacart. By the way, I'm not advertising for them, but if they'd like to send us free stuff, that would be fantastic. but, you know, you can start to use other tools instead of maybe you having to drive or maybe you having to go to the grocery store and things like that. And so our costs also shift, is what we're saying here. Yeah. So we want to consider, you know, today's longevity, today's comfort, and making sure that you've got all the tools available to you. And if you would like to make sure that we can turn the light on for some of the retirement blind spots, because you've never planned for retirement before, do yourself a favor. Call us right now. 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You can come on in and sit down with us. 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
1: This is Conquering Retirement with the team of Northern Alliance Financial. On the microphone today, we got Jeremy Menard. God, you can't see how great he looks with his spiffy scarf on right now. It is that time of year, you know, you never know which way. Is it going to be 80 degrees? Is it going to be 45 degrees? Mm-hmm. For you, we are trying to shine a light on some of the retirement blind spots today. An interesting blind spot is our own retirement accounts. You know, we're kind of flying blindly into having to choose investments for ourselves in our 401ks. I mean, the investment selections are there, but how much? How much of each one? Some people do a, you know, give me an equal 10% of, you know, 10 different funds, or we're going to talk about another tool in a second. But are you surprised when people come to you at first at how they're invested or how much risk or how little risk they actually have in their own retirement accounts, Jeremy?
2: I wish I was surprised, but at this point, it's everybody. So it's just, it's an understood. When new clients come in, the amount of financial misunderstanding, or if you will, financial ignorance about how their stock portfolio is put forward. And I don't mean that insultingly. They just don't know. And I think one of the biggest stumbling blocks is that people think they have to have, you know, this PhD level of understanding of their stock portfolio and their 401k. And that's certainly not the case. I mean, nobody needs to obsess over it like you and I do, and drive ourselves nuts sometimes. And, you know, we understand some of the big words that describe a portfolio risk and all these things, but it would behoove people, it would benefit people just to put a little bit of effort in understanding what they've got. Mm-hmm. Peeling back the onion, so to speak, on what you're holding for positions isn't always the easiest thing. We certainly help people do that ourselves, but it can be done by any person if they put a little bit of effort into it, a little bit of research, mm-hmm. a little bit of studying. Mm-hmm. And again, not that you have to know it, you know, inside and out and be an expert, but a sense of it, because there are times where, you know, you just need to know, and like, how risky is this? Is it worth it? I mean, that's an important question to have at any age of investing.
1: And I've done this at different times, and I'm sure our listeners have. When we say doing a little bit of research, I guess, you know, you'll get the invite from whatever organization you're at. Say, you are now welcome to, you know, enroll. And then you go and you see 10, 20, 25 different funds or selections. And I'm going to make some guesses for our listeners out there that maybe they open up another tab and they type that in. And Yahoo Finance or somebody pops up and you look at probably the returns of what that's been. And hopefully a lot of our listeners out there know, you know, the younger you are, a little bit more in stocks, obviously, but, you know, you want kind of a mixture.
2: And not all stocks are created equal too, right? So we got to be careful.
1: That's put on us though, man. That's put on the listeners out there to have to pick. How much does the 401k... 403B, 457 company help in picking for, are they allowed to?
2: I mean, they have a responsibility to provide information and by my interpretation, some level of guidance. But I find it very rare that you get meaningful information beyond the fact that, you know, they'll ask you, when do you want to retire? And when you're 60, okay, well, that's 2035. So we're going to put you in a 2035 portfolio. That's as much thought or as guidance as goes on for most people. But I love what you're saying, first and foremost, Spike, that like it's in the individual's responsibility to manage their 401k. Like if they have the choices, nobody's going to be looking at it and saying, hey, you know, you could be doing better if you went over here. Or, you know, maybe you're doing absolutely amazing and do more, you know, whatever the dynamic might be. There's no guidance that is coming at you directly. Like you have to seek it out, be proactive about it. And I just think about that. That is a tall order for a lot of people, in the exact same way that a lot of other jobs in this world is a tall order for me. I mean, I couldn't be a doctor or a nurse or anything like that to save

0: life. The sight of blood, I mean, I pass out super quick. You know, that's one among many examples of like, how in the world could I do other jobs except the one that I'm doing? But every American that's got that 401k on top of whatever nursing job or construction job or being a lawyer, you have to be a mini investment advisor. And that's hard.
1: And truly, I would like to know how many people once a year go back and evaluate or change. I mean, I from what I understand, people will make selections and then 2 or 3 or 4 years later, they'll be like, oh, yep, my 401k, seems to be doing all right. There's a false
0: Yeah, there we go. Keep going.
1: There's a false sense of growth in there as well.
0: Yes, yes, yes.
1: Because you're putting your money in and you're getting the match. And it's automated.
0: Yep.
1: What would you like to say to somebody who's in their 40s or 50s, even in their early 60s, you know, what should they be looking at? What should they evaluate? How do they evaluate their own 401ks?
0: Yeah, I mean, the biggest thing, I mean, if we can boil it down to the most essential things, I mean, I think performance and risk, right? So how much performance have I been getting over the past couple of years? How much risk am I taking to get that? And then judge it against other aspects of the stock market. If it's the S&P 500 or Dow Jones, I mean, any of these major indexes or, you know, we have a fancy word for it called benchmarking. But just choose something that is, you know, doing well. And am I doing as well as that? And evaluating the risk on top of it. So,
1: but I've also heard that do it yourself dentistry.
0: Yeah.
1: It's possible.
0: I know. I'm trying to tell people how to do it, but it's like, it's not so simple. In some ways it's not.
1: The reason this concerns me so much is for millions and millions and millions of Americans, these retirement accounts are what we're going to spend in our retirement. And we don't have a lot of guidance about what to do with them. And all of a sudden we get 2 or 3 or 4 years before retirement. Maybe we start to go in and see an advisor going, how do we do? It's like, wouldn't you like to know something beforehand? Wouldn't you like to have a review? Can you evaluate people's retirement accounts while they are working, Jeremy?
0: Oh, sure, sure. No, and we're happy to do that as well. To show them I call it, you know, the good, the bad, and the ugly of a stock portfolio. And there's, in most portfolios, there's a little of each, you know, so we can certainly help people understand what they have. We do have limitations on what we can say about somebody's 401k. Like I can't take on the fiduciary role and tell them what to, or advise them on, I think you should go in this stock portfolio. Like we have to stop short of that, but I can explain what people have. Mm-hmm. Again, I got to be careful how I evaluate it. But
1: the 401k provider isn't going to come to somebody and say, you should have 20% in this, you should have 10% in this, you should maybe have a 5 over here. And then every year or so, well, a lot of 401ks actually now, they do check a box where you can say, I'd like it to be rebalanced maybe quarterly or annually or something like that. But, you know, it's like the person listening to our program has to figure out the percentages on your own. So you saying that you can't do that, nobody is really allowed to tell somebody the percentage. The employer doesn't want to do it because they don't want to be responsible for it. The 401k provider is going to be like, well, here are the selections that are in there. They're not going to give you a portfolio. They can give you a dial maybe. Is that why there are those target date funds or life cycle funds? How do you feel about those?
0: I want to like them a lot more than I do because it's a simple story. You know, hey, I want to retire when I'm 60 and it's going to be 2060 when I'm 60 or whatever the numbers are. I'm just going to put all my money in there. You know, they've done lots of studies about those. They call target date funds. And my own anecdotal experience has shown those portfolios do not perform in the way that people expect them to. Not saying they don't perform, it's just not in the way that people think it's going to. That's been my experience anyway. I also, you know, again, like what we've been talking about is that your 401k is yours. It's a personalized, you know, portfolio for you, that it's your responsibility. I'm leery of some of these major portfolios like these target date funds where there's not really much personalized except for a date. You know, there are other aspects of investing to pay attention to, risk tolerances and, you know, just because you're young doesn't mean you have to be willing to take on all the risk, let's say. I've got multiple clients who are taking very conservative portfolios and just would rather get a steady eddy 5, 6, 7% versus get 25% 1 year, 30% the next year, and then down 15, 20. You know, that's a matter of personal preference. It's not my go-to approach, certainly with younger people. But again, the personalized approach is what we provide and what we focus on, I think ultimately is going to grow people's money better than any of these target date funds or just set it and forget it. It could work. I mean, I've thrown grass seed out and forgotten about it. And I get a little bit of grass. My neighbor's is way nicer, though. My neighbor's is way nicer.
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1: 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I'm your host, Spike Spangle. We're taking you through some of the retirement blind spots that we want to make sure we help you avoid. Don't trip on that ottoman in the middle of the living room with the lights off. You know what's one of them? Feeling behind, feeling like you haven't saved enough, you know, making up for our 20s or 30s when we thought we needed to save or make sure that we had enough of a down payment to buy a house or didn't realize how many kids we were going to have or whatever it might be. Jeremy, is everybody behind or is it all relative?
0: I love that. Everybody feels like they're behind. I can tell you that. I mean, it's not a mathematical reality for some people, but they still feel that way. And it's interesting to think about. I don't know where that mentality comes from, but just for example, I've got a client who's his 401k and all the other retirement accounts that he's got, they total in about the $5 million range, okay, which is pretty strong for the state of Maine. I mean, there's,
1: very good.
0: There are people out there that have more, but not many. And this guy still feels like he doesn't have enough. And it's not, he's going to run out of money and going to do all these things. And for him, actually, based on his spending, $5 million is actually not a lot of money. And some people like to scoff at that when I say that.
1: But
0: well, it's all relative. Like this gentleman, his friends and family fly their own jets to Bali, and he has to fly first class, right? Again, we can roll our eyes and be like, must be rough. But again, if you're sitting on a 401k and you've got $200,000, there's people that would be really super happy to have that as well. It's a relative thing. And he feels poor, and the people that I've actually, on the opposite extreme of that, I've also helped people secure like $2,000 a month of income for the rest of their lives, and they feel super rich. It really is such an individual reality. Are you ready for retirement? Well, what's important to you? And we can put dollar figures to that, and then show you if you're quote unquote behind or if you're ahead, and what steps you can take either way.
1: Yeah. Let's talk about this from a, first of all, still working. So, okay, I feel behind. You know, you can see these things in Yahoo and anywhere else. Oh, if you're 40 years old, this is how much you should have saved. And then 45. And then if you're 60 years, 65. And, this is how much you should have saved for retirement. Comparison. Yeah. Oh, boy, I forget exactly the quote. Comparison.
0: The thief of joy.
1: The thief of joy. Thank you very much. It'll make you feel terrible. So it is more individualized. Yeah, $5 million sounds great, but what is your spending? $500,000 could be more than enough, depending on what your lifestyle needs are. Let's say this, though, for anybody who's feeling like they're behind. Do you have some of the numbers? Let's say you're late 50s, early 60s. Catch-up contributions, work accounts.
0: Yeah.
1: Those are some pretty robust numbers that not only can we contribute today, but also our employers, possibly with matching, that can help us create a pretty hefty sum pretty late in life.
0: Yeah. The amount that people can start saving and start making big impacts are tens of thousands of dollars. You can be pumping away $30,000+ into 401ks with those catch-up contributions. Your traditional IRAs or Roth IRAs, same thing. Those numbers have gone up as well. And I think what's nice about saving is that it gets easier the more you do it. I think there's a behavioral or psychological component to this. Like if you have less than $50,000 and then you get to $50,000, like there's a real psychological boost that spurs most people on to do more and more. And then again, as your account gets bigger and bigger, it gets easier and easier to grow money. If you're trying to earn $10,000 and you've got $50,000 versus $100,000, like we know how that math works. It's easier to grow $10,000 of interest when you got $100,000. So I love that part of it. And that's where I encourage people, listen, maybe you're 5 years out and you don't have everything you want. We can't really make the income work based on your assets. But let's start chugging away. And instead of doing 6% of your income into your 401k, let's see if we can bump it to 10. Some short-term pain for some long-term gain can be really beneficial and show people like, we're going to get here and then we're going to get here and then there, and it gets easier and easier, and then kind of come to retirement and, it can be a lot better. And most people, if you're saving already into a 401k, usually people can save a little bit more. I say that, and I don't know if I totally believe that now. I mean, it's expensive to live life right now, gas prices and all
1: it
0: that
1: is,
0: jazz.
1: It is. In fact, I will be careful to make sure that I caution for you because,
0: I said it, but I probably shouldn't have.
1: Well, no. as always said, a celebrity was asked, what's your keys to success? And they said, just follow your dream. You got to do what you love. Yeah, those are also great quotes, but there's regular hardworking folks out there who have families, who have kids, and hearing the phrases of just pull yourself up by the bootstraps or make your coffee at home, which by the way, I don't mind that one because I've always made my coffee at home. I prefer to make my coffee at home, but life is expensive, so let's recognize that. But as far as the saving a little bit more, you get a cost of living adjustment at work. You don't necessarily have to put all of it in there. Split it in half. Put another percent in there. I'm talking do it incrementally to see if we get our lifestyle at home and spending to match what we can possibly save from work.
0: The other thing, Spike, I'm curious if you've had this experience at all lately, but I've had a lot of clients who are close to retirement and then tell their employers, hey, just FYI, you know, in the near future, I'm planning on retiring. And then the employer's coming back with really strong offers to keep them. and I've just been seeing that as a growing trend as of late. And I've had multiple clients who have, you know, have gotten significant increases in their salary to stay on board. And wow. I'm not saying it's not a manipulative thing. They were going to retire, but then the employer saying, valuable. Oh, we need you. We don't want to let you go. Here's an extra, you know, 20% increase. One client got a 20% bonus to stay on.
1: Wow.
0: And that client, I was like, here, we're going to take 10% of this bonus, not all of it, take all of it, that 10%, save that. And it was really going to boost his overall net assets or net worth tremendously over the next couple of years.
1: Jeremy, I just fear that if I went and did that, you know, my employer would go into his closet, hand me a box and go, as soon as you want, here you go, pack your stuff. Go ahead, man. Anytime you are ready, Spike, go ahead and go.
0: Yeah. I mean, it's not a negotiation tactic that I'm talking about. Like in a yearly review, I'm like, I'm going to see how valuable I am. These were clients who... they were planning on retiring. And then all of a sudden their employer's like, you're too important. I can't lose you right now. Mm-hmm. And I've had multiple other clients too, where they're saying, listen, I'm going to work part-time and if you'd like it, great. I just had two clients last week, actually. They wanted to stay on part-time, just because they loved the work. They didn't necessarily need to, but they loved it. They loved the community there. And the employer just couldn't accommodate a part-time position. So that is what it is too. It's not like this isn't an approach to getting a better salary and
1: there's all different iterations as well. I mean, there's also federal employees. Some people might say, look, I've been doing this for a long time. I've been doing this for 3.5 decades. I'm looking at retirement. I want to enjoy myself. Some employers also might come back with, would you want to do contractor work?
0: Yeah.
1: Or they might offer you the part-time or a flexibility or a fine, you know, we can, we'll keep you on health benefits. Because when it gets to the 62, 63, that's one of the things I like to caution people on wanting to, I call it still retiring early, is what are you going to do about health benefits?
0: I know, right?
1: But one more thing on our catch-up contribution. So there's a healthy amount that you can put in. If you're feeling behind, folks, just realize with your own plans at work, up to, I think it's $32,500 that you're able to contribute, plus you've got employer match, plus, hopefully, crossing fingers, a positive market year. Yep. I mean, you're looking at a lot that you can do within 1 year, 2 years, 3 years, 4 years, to get yourself prepared for retirement. There's another one as well. Are you familiar with this super catch-up contribution? I think from something about the age of 60 to 63. There's even more. I think this started like a year or two ago.
0: Yeah, I don't remember when it started either. But yeah, there's an additional $11,250 that you're able to contribute into them. So again, sizable amounts of savings is available to people in these pre-tax accounts that can really benefit them now and in the future as well.
1: Well, not just pre-taxes. You could also do those in Roth 401ks as well. So now you'd be adding that to your tax obligations for the year, but it could be worth it to create tax-free income. Because some people might say, oh, I've saved most of my money tax-deferred my entire life. Hey, what? He completely flipped over, paid your taxes, did Roth 401ks for 2 or 3 or 4 years. You're talking about over $100,000 pretty quickly of taxed money that you'll be able to pull out tax-free later. Point is, it's a balancing act, isn't it, Jeremy? Kind of figuring these things out.
0: And I think we talk about diversified portfolios. If we can have diversified taxable accounts as well, i.e. these Roth IRAs, it can really benefit us in terms of flexibility of spending into the future.
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1: 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Retirement blind spots. Well, you know, everybody knows that Social Security is coming because we've been paying into that. But I don't know if this is a blind spot. I don't know. This is definitely something that people are stubbing their toes on. What about taking it early? Sure. What about taking it as early as 62 while we're working? People are afraid it's not going to be there, Jeremy.
0: Yeah, I'm happy to say, again, from my anecdotal experience, I interact with, you know, probably about 25 to 30 families a week. And I'm seeing a trend where people are thinking about waiting longer than 62. But for the longest time, I feel like everybody was, you know, chomping at the bit as quickly as possible, bird in the hand versus two in the bush kind of mentality. And I really think it's critically important to have a more broad perspective, really look at your overall retirement strategy and plan and figure out how to optimize Social Security around all those other facets of your life. You know, it's an important decision, and it's one of the only decisions in our life that I can think of anyway that's permanent as well. Most every other decision, maybe outside of kids, you can adjust and you can tweak and you can maneuver, but not so with Social Security. You know, there is a 12-month yeah. window at the beginning, but outside of that, you're locked in. So,
1: and I want to repeat that for folks. So, what he's saying is that really is no redo on Social Security. Within the first 12 months of turning it on, you can redo it if you wanted to. If you learn something, you say, oh, actually, I should. But to do that, you have to pay everything back that you've been paid. And so for a lot of folks, they're like, oh, I've already spent that. Now, if you had it saved and you've got a couple of million on the outside, and you were just hoping to get ahead on investments and you thought it was mathematically the right thing to do and you're hearing this for the first time, call the phone number. Let us help you figure out what the right thing. But generally speaking, folks have turned it on. If you're past that 12-month window, you can't redo it. So that's one thing. You're right. It's quite permanent. having a child. It's quite permanent. You can't go 2 years later, this is not for me.
0: Yeah. So it's a rare situation. And the consequences can be significant too. I mean, I think, you know, one of the things that's challenging for people to understand is, you know, we've gotten away from pensions as a retirement strategy. And I think we underestimate the value of just that automatic monthly check that comes in the form of pensions. And Social Security can, in a lot of ways, be thought of as a pension from my perspective. It just comes in and just is always going to do it. And that predictability and the long-term aspect of that for people, the tremendous benefit that people are sitting on, it's hundreds and hundreds of thousands of dollars if you have an average life expectancy that you're going to be getting from Social Security. It's way beyond what you paid into the Social Security system, way beyond what your employer paid in. It's just such a wonderful system. And if people understood that they were sitting on, you know, basically if we equated this to a 401k, you could be sitting on $200,000-$400,000 of 401k money. That's that pension amount. Yeah. So
1: yeah,
0: it's really
1: I've read that one as a, you know, the $100,000 to $300,000-$400,000 mistake of going into retirement.
0: But you
1: never know the mistake. Okay, I'll give you the opposite side. Somebody might say, "Well, I'm 62 right now. I'm going to take it." You know, what happens if I get hit by a bus 2 years from now? Then I didn't get any of that money back.
0: That's obvious risk that's out there. But that's also doomsday planning. And I don't think we do any kind of financial planning or any life planning with this perspective that the worst thing is going to happen to me. I think we plan for the best, do as much as we can to protect ourselves, of course, and manifest that. But we plan with optimism in mind when it comes to Social Security, when it comes to investments, when it comes to lifespan, life expectancy, you know, all these things. Let's focus on that positivity. That side of positivity versus the other, because I just feel like if you're so focused on, geez, I could die tomorrow, like that's going to stop you from making meaningful choices in your life and really affecting your overall reality. And, most likely you're not going to. Statistically, we're going to live a long time.
1: Are you and the team, Northern Alliance, getting more phone calls today about people who are saying they want to take it at 62 or 63 because of the concerns of it possibly being reduced or not being there? You know, so let's go away from the person saying, "Well, I want to take investment." You know, okay, well, if you started early, you're going to take reductions, and those are going to be locked in as well for the rest of your life. Are people concerned about there not being enough there and taking it early? Yeah.
0: Well, I mean, I think it's a mathematical reality that Social Security does not have enough funds in the long term to pay out their benefits. In 2034, it's going to go, not have as much money in it as it needs to have to pay out those monthly benefits to tens of millions of Americans. So, that's a reality. That's not a, are they worried? Now, is the government going to allow that to happen is the big question. And that's where, while I don't have a crystal ball and I am not running for office by any stretch of the imagination, I can't imagine we're not going to fix
1: it. There are some simple fixes. And by simple fixes, multiple. I say, so right now, again, not red nor blue, folks, this is just perspective. So currently right now, at a salary above $188,000, I think you stop contributing to Social Security. I have read a couple of independent reports. This is not me saying it. This is not Northern Alliance saying this. That if they just bump that up to something like $225,000 in salary, that they'd be funded for like the next 30 years.
0: Yeah,
1: if they bumped it up to like $250,000 in salary to continue to contribute to Social Security, it'd be funded for like 50 some years. There are solutions. There are solutions out there without necessarily just having to tax directly, you know, to increase our taxes, our tax brackets up to 40s and 50% or anything. So there are some fixes, right? Go ahead.
0: I was going to say that $250,000 number, I love that, because what I heard the same thing, and that would mean that 90% of incomes in America are paying into the Social Security system. That is really going to make the whole system much more flush with funds to pay out those benefits. Yeah, I'm with you.
1: Yeah. But again, to get somebody to run on that, even saying the tax, what's going to happen is one side is going to go, look, they're the ones who want to increase taxes. It's not us. And it's not that. What we want to do is ensure everyone can have a retirement and that all of us are contributing as fairly as we all can. So that's one thing. But if you knew, I'm just asking you, Jeremy Bernard, if you knew of something that could have a 20% reduction in your income 8 to 10 years from now, would you rather act now or wait for the disaster to happen?
0: Yes, there's few things in life when I know I need to do it and I kick the can down the road that it gets better. In fact, I can't think of anything. So okay, now kicking exactly. the can down the road and saying we'll deal with this later is only going to make the problem bigger and the solution more difficult. Mm-hmm. So no, we need to attend to this. We somehow need to start having meaningful political conversation that's not, you know, left versus right. This is a mathematical reality. Social Security doesn't have enough money and it needs more. So let's fix it now.
1: You just helped me think of something. Oh. It shouldn't be about left or right. It should be, is this right or is this right?
0: Oh, yeah, there we go.
1: Meaning, is this right for us? Is this right to do? Is this the right time to do it?
0: It clearly is, right? I mean, it's such an obvious, I mean, I joke about it. I'm a little, my language sometimes I use is a bit much, but I'm like this, it feels like almost a crime against humanity to think about people taking a 20% reduction, which could happen if nothing changes. And they're in retirement. Like you're cutting people's pensions by 20%. Like that's too much. That's insanity.
1: Plus I'm with you.
0: I mean, the ripple effect from that would be extreme as well. We're talking about a lot less money going out into the overall economy, spurring on jobs, spurring on, you know, new taxes and all. It would be really negative in a lot of different unintended ways if we let Social Security go down like that.
1: Talk about the people like ourselves, you know, who also have family members who you care of, older family members, the sandwich generation, those in their 40s and 50s and even 60s, maybe who have to start taking care of mom and dad or contributing those costs to things like healthcare. And some of it boils down to how expensive, you know, long-term care and living is. Our point is we don't want you scared out there, folks. We're not trying to make you nervous. We want to say, let's be proactive so these things don't keep you up at night. Yeah. Jeremy, when folks call the phone number, when they come in for the first time and say, hey, we heard your radio show. Is it all about, you know, numbers and investments and, you know, what's the first conversation like with somebody?
0: I like to get a perspective on what's important to them first and foremost. I mean, I know what's important to me, but what's important to them? What's the most concerning topics? You know, what have they seen that's been good about other people's plans and as it relates to theirs? Nice. You know, just get to know people as much as possible. Have that conversation about dreams and aspirations and, you know, next phases in life. That's where it gets really exciting and interesting. And quite honestly, it's a privilege to journey with people when they open up their, you know, their hearts to me in some ways that, you know, talking about what they want their retirement to be, you know, and then it invariably goes into conversations about, you know, kids and grandkids and beautiful traveling that they want to do. And it's more about just getting to know people and then finding those, you know, blind spots that we've been talking about and just saying, all right, I love what you're talking about. I love what you got going on, but here's three things that I think we need to pay attention to moving forward. We're going to attend to those. And then if there's extras, we'll just keep stepping, you know, beyond those blind spots, attending to them as much as possible and helping people achieve that goal of whatever that retirement dream is. I love it.
1: Jeremy, thank you so much for buttoning up and circling us back to our metaphor as well, those retirement blind spots. Come on in first and have a conversation. What would you really like for retirement to look like? 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Jeremy Bernard, thank you so much. I'm Spike Spangle. Thanks for listening, folks. We'll be back next week.
4: 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Investors should carefully review the investment opportunity's entire package of offering documents for more information and description of the risks involved, and prospective investors should ask such questions and perform such diligence as required to make an investment decision. This is not endorsed or affiliated with the Social Security Administration or any U.S. government agency.
5: 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The content provided is intended for informational and educational purposes only. The views, statements, and opinions expressed herein are those of the individual speakers and not necessarily those of Foundations and its affiliates. The information contained herein does not constitute an offer to sell any securities or represent an express or implied opinion or endorsement of any specific investment opportunity, offering, or issuer. Any discussion of performance or returns is not indicative of future results. Any discussions of specific strategies are for informational purposes only and have been provided to help determine whether they may be appropriate for your specific situation. If applicable, the primary goal is converting retirement assets into a Roth IRA is to reduce the future tax liability on the distributions you take in retirement or on the distributions of your beneficiaries. Each individual investor's situation is different, and any ideas provided may not be appropriate for your particular circumstances. Comments regarding a particular client's experience may or may not be the same as another client's experience and is not an indication that any client or prospective client will experience the same or a higher level of future success or performance. Foundations only transacts business in those jurisdictions where it's properly registered or is excluded or exempted from registration requirements. Registration as an investment advisor is not an endorsement of the firm by securities regulators and does not mean the advisor has achieved a specific level of skill or ability. Nothing herein constitutes a recommendation that any security, portfolio, or securities or investment strategy is suitable for any specific person. No legal or tax advice is provided. 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

0: WGAN, WMGX, HD2 Portland. 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
1: From ABC News, I'm Brian Clark. It's day 100 of the war between the U.S. and Iran. The sides have exchanged fire over the last 2 days, and ABC's chief global affairs correspondent Martha Raddatz says,
2: we've been hearing about it again and again, that there might be some sort of deal. Week after week, we seem to hear the same thing and nothing happens. And again, now we're trading fire again with the Iranians. The U.S. is insisting the ceasefire is still holding, but it's hard to see that that is actually the case.
1: President Trump says that he'll attend Game 3 of the NBA Finals Monday in New York City. And Madison Square Garden says that bags will not be allowed at the game and fans should plan to arrive more than 2 hours before tip-off. In Ohio Saturday, 12 people were hurt in a shooting at a festival in Toledo.
3: Police officers seen applying medical aid to the injured awaiting EMS.
4: There was quite a few people that needed help. And you know, it's a crazy sight to see.
3: The victims ranging in age from just 14 years old to 61, mostly in their early 20s, at least two suffering critical injuries.
1: It's ABC's Andrew Dimbert. Authorities believe the injured were caught in crossfire between two people having a fight. Authorities are looking for both suspects. The second day of the festival has been canceled. There are 100,000 power outages ranging from Ohio to New Jersey after severe weather moved through the region, blamed for one death in New York City after a tree fell on a man. This woman said of the winds,
5: it's like a gust of wind that came out of nowhere. It was like something from like the Bible.
1: In West Virginia, five people were taken to the hospital after wind blew through a tent at a West Virginia University baseball game. In Madrid,
6: esta memoria del Señor presente en el pan eucarístico.
1: Police estimate 1.2 million people attended Pope Leo's Mass as part of his week-long trip to Spain. The Vegas Golden Knights beat the Carolina Hurricanes in double overtime to take a 2-1 lead in the Stanley Cup Final. You're listening to ABC News.
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1: Graham Plattner, the Democratic candidate for Senate in Maine, is trying to overcome accusations of past wrongdoing that could derail his primary chances on Tuesday, says ABC's Selena Wang.
9: Now the anxiety over Plattner's candidacy is building as the allegations pile up fast. But Democrats in Maine are divided.
10: I feel like his political mission is sincere. And that's what I'm voting for.
11: You sound reluctant, though.
10: I expect the scandals to continue to roll.
12: Honestly, I'll tell you, I will never vote for Graham Plattner.
9: Maine is crucial to take the Senate. Democrats have to hold every seat they have and flip four.
1: A suspected stowaway was caught on a United Airlines flight just before it took off last month from Houston. Authorities say he had used a forged boarding pass to slip on board. He was first released with a warning, but was arrested on Friday. And ABC aviation contributor John Nance says there are key questions.
13: The electronics now that are used by TSA are so sophisticated. So that's one of the big questions here. It's not who failed, it's how the system failed.
1: Police in Bellevue, Washington say a 21-year-old man's being held on $5 million bail in connection with a sex trafficking operation. Police say he was luring women to a mansion and forcing them to create explicit content. I'm Brian Clark, ABC News.
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15: 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One man was shot by police in downtown Calais Friday evening after reportedly swinging around a katana-style sword at them.
16: The Washington County Sheriff's Office said they tried to pull over a scooter driven by 35-year-old Abindi White. When the deputies finally stopped White, he supposedly swung the sword towards them after they pulled him to the ground, and then two deputies shot him. White is in a local hospital in stable condition. The two deputies were placed on leave as part of normal protocol. Andy Mounter, News Radio, WGAN.
15: The Maine Department of Transportation is looking to Augusta for help as a massive budget deficit threatens infrastructure projects across the state. Maine DOT has already delayed $50 million in paving work to cope with a $130 million gap in state and federal funding. While the agency has navigated funding shortfalls in the past, Maine DOT Commissioner Dale Dowdy told CBS 13, a combination of economic factors means policymakers need to act fast.
17: There are five or six things that go in that is kind of creating the perfect storm ahead of us. But we have to act now. There's a short-term fix, 1 or 2 years, maybe bonding, and then there's a long-term fix.
15: And if you're looking to spend the day at Ferry Beach in Saco today, you and other beachgoers might not be the only thing in the water. According to the website Sharktivity, a great white shark named Green was detected at around 3:30 a.m. off the coast of Saco by a buoy this morning. The Cape Cod-based group detects the movements of these deep-sea denizens across the eastern seaboard. Thankfully, while white sharks have a fearsome reputation as man-eaters, they rarely view humans as prey and more as curiosities. And now, here's your latest AccuWeather forecast.
18: Today looks warmer despite clouds much of the time, with a couple of showers in the area, the high 76, with a partly cloudy night tonight and a low of 52, leading to a rather nice day tomorrow with some sun, high 77. I'm AccuWeather meteorologist LaTroy Thornton on Southern Maine's official weather station, News Radio 98.5 FM and AM 560 WGAN.
15: 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I'm Nate Hanscom, News Radio WGAN.

Welcome, everybody. I am Nick Fedoroff, faithfully yours, sitting here in the Things Green Botanical Gardens hot seat, the chair that is here to answer your... It's molded to me. I can't even get out of it. I mean, it is there. Although, did you notice, Pam, that recently I was sitting in the chair and I actually lowered it? Yeah, I normally don't do that. I like this in the chair real tall, but there's a reason why that I had to do that. So, what are you going to do? Okay, so what happens when your lawn is mowed too short? Think about that for a second. What happens to it? We normally don't think in those terms. We figure, you want to know something? I'm going to mow my lawn, and I'm going to mow it short, and then I don't have to mow it for another 3-4 weeks. Well, that might work in winter when things are slow. But when the weather warms up, the grass grows, or does it? Because you're mowing it too short. Now, we normally call that scalping. Scalping, there's so many things that can happen to a lawn when this happens. One of them is that it can weaken turf grass and create a long-term health problem. And there's so many different things that can happen. First off, it weakens the root system. Grass blades produce enough energy through photosynthesis, and cutting off too much of the leaf surface reduces the food production for it. Now, I realize that the plant isn't designed, or we don't design it to grow seeds and watch it flower and stuff. But short mowing, it forces the turf grass to use stored energy to recover from the stress of that. And that's a problem because it doesn't necessarily bounce back right away. Because weaker roots, what they do is that they reduce the lawn's ability to absorb water and nutrients. The shallow root system makes lawns more vulnerable to drought and heat stress. And have you ever seen a lawn that after it's been cut, there's like a brown sheen on there? Or you could see through into the dirt? Yeah, that's a problem, isn't it? Part of that is because you've scalped the lawn or you mowed it too short. We just don't want those kind of things in our lawn because it just doesn't make sense. So the neat thing about grass is that depending on the variety, a healthy turf grass can grow upwards of 6 to 12 inches when the mowing height is properly maintained. You know, the folks over at Southland Sod Farms, for instance, they have the Marathon Sod. They have this one infographic, I guess you would call it. It's a picture. And you take it and you open up this brochure of theirs and it goes down like 12, 14, 16, I don't even know how long it is. It is such a huge depiction of what roots can actually do and what their grass does. So some of them are designed to do that. They want to grow deep. They're going to search out the water. Very important. Now, here's one of the issues you run across. Scalping a lawn, cutting it too short, increases weed problems. Thin, stressed turf creates open spaces where the weeds can germinate and spread. You may think, well, I don't have any in there. But you want to know something? A bird's going to fly by. It's going to grace itself by making a dropping on your lawn. And because they eat weeds and weed seeds, guess what's going to grow there? Or what happens if the wind starts blowing? Yeah. Many of those weeds, like a dandelion, they have little wings on their little seeds, and they could float. They look like little upside-down umbrellas. And they'll grow, float, and they'll land in that one spot. You now have a dandelion problem. Now, crabgrass will thrive in weakened lawns exposed to any kind of extra sunlight, as will the dandelions. So taller grass, what it actually is, it naturally shades the soil surface, helping to suppress any kind of weed growth. That's why it's important to have healthy, dense, and I don't mean the dense, I'm talking thick turf, unlike how my hair is thinning right here. Yeah, you want it nice and thick. Doesn't mean that
I'm going to get weeds in my hair. It means that my hair is falling out. That's what it means. All right. What happens is that healthy turf, it will act as a natural barrier against invasive types of plants. That's really, really fun to understand. It's an incentive for you. And you want to know something? Walking on thick grass that has properly been cut feels so good between your toes. It's really, really nice. So think of it as a weed prevention method, and then you don't even need any kind of fertilizer or weed killer to help it out. If you feed it properly and you don't scalp, that's not going to happen. The other thing is this. When you scalp your lawn, it raises the risk of lawn diseases. It weakens its natural disease-resistant exposed soil and stress plant encourages fungal pathogens to happen. And you'll get things like brown patch or dollar spot, and that weakens the turf even more. So overly short grass often dries unevenly with inconsistent moisture, having these things manifest themselves. So by properly mowing practices, it's one of the most important cultural disease prevention tools you can get your hands on. And then the other thing is this. It causes soil moisture loss. You're going to be watering, and it's going to be burning up a whole lot faster. There's less shade, which allows the water to evaporate. Higher soil temperatures place a lot of extra stress on turf during summer heat, and lawns mowed too low often require more irrigation to survive. So you want the little bit longer blades on there. We're not talking foot-long blades. We're talking, well, I'll tell you in a second what they were talking. You know, 3 to 4 inches actually is what it is. So think about that for a sec. You are going to reduce the soil surface temperatures a whole lot better so that you can walk on it, so your pets can walk on it. It's safer. Now, it also encourages pest activity because stressed lawns are more attractive to insect pests such as grubs and chinch bugs, or they could be called cinch bugs, any way you look at it. The weaker grass recovers more slowly from insects feeding on damaged turf. So the healthy turf can often tolerate a little bit of pests, but not a whole lot. So balanced mowing practices improve overall turf resilience the vigor of the lawn. So get it down right. The other thing is that it reduces lawn appearance and color. You know, scalp lawns often develop brown and yellow appearances due to exposure of the stems. Uneven mowing creates patchy growth and inconsistent teeth structure. Healthy mowing improves all that and improves the density. So cutting the grass gradually rather than drastically gives you a better look at the lawn. And one of the things that's really kind of cool

0: neighbor. Get some sod put in?
1: Yeah, it's Marathon.
0: Yeah, that's what I got. But yours looks so much greener and thicker than mine. What's going on?
2: I'm going to call the growers.
3: Southland Sod Farms, may I help you?
2: My Marathon sod doesn't look as good as my neighbor's.
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Welcome back, everybody. Nick Fedorov here. Now that we know that there's all kinds of situations that can happen with scalping a lawn, cutting it way too short, what are some of the best practices for proper mowing the lawn? Now, we all understand that most of us have rotary lawnmowers, right? We don't have the real type, the kind that had the blades out in the front. I think we kind of just see those in golf courses for the most part. Old school people may still have them, but you go out to the marketplace and you're going to find a rotary lawnmower that's, you know, that's working. There are a lot of robotic lawnmowers that are starting to hit the marketplace. Robotic lawnmowers act a little bit differently than rotary lawnmowers.

mowers, even though the robotics are also with rotary blades on there. They typically have three blades on them. They're much smaller, and they work with a very the RPMs on there just through the world, where through the world through the roof, I should say. Where a rotary lawnmower is monitored to only go so fast. That being said, we still want to follow certain rules, regardless of the kind of lawnmower that we have, whether it is a reel, a rotary, push lawnmower, I don't care what it is, robotic. Follow the one-third rule. And the one-third rule is usually never remove more than one-third of the grass blade at one time, because you want it to repair itself. I talked all about that earlier, about how it's going to mess up with the photosynthesis. So the other thing is that depending on the season, you have to adjust the height based on the turf grass species and the conditions. Now, mind you, that you need to keep those lawnmower blades sharp. Remember that brown tinge? Yeah, sometimes that's a disease. Sometimes it's an insect. Sometimes it's because your lawnmower blade isn't sharp enough. And if you get real close to the blade, if you need glasses, pick up the glasses, you need a magnifying glass or something, look at the blade. If it's jagged, your lawnmower blade needs sharpening. And you could do that yourself. Just make sure that it's balanced, that the first off, that the spark plug is in plug so that it doesn't start on you. Take the lawnmower blade off. You could sharpen it there. There's ways to sharpen it with the machine, with the blade on the machine, but that's really difficult to do. Or take it down to the lawnmower shop. They'll sharpen it. Usually charge you $5-6 to have that happen. Or just chuck it and buy a new blade. They're really not that expensive. So the other thing is that we want to mow our lawns more frequently during the peak growing periods, of course, to avoid excess removal. Does that mean 2 times a week? Sometimes. Does it make it every week? Absolutely. You have to absolutely cut it at least once a week. With robotic lawnmowers, you can mow 3, 4, 5 times a week. I don't care. I used to have a robotic lawnmower in my backyard. I don't have any sod back there any longer because I've made it into vegetable garden. And then my front lawn is about, maybe it's 600 square feet. So that's just easy to take care of with a lawnmower. But the point is that when I had the robotic lawnmower, I mowed every single day because it was cutting the grass. It didn't grow fast. We did it high. And whatever was cut, with a robotic lawnmower, you don't pick up the debris. It just pushes it right back into the ground. So let me tell you, that's a really fun thing to have with you. So for right now, because I'm fortunate enough to have a big piece of property, I talk to the next door neighbor's gardener, and they give me all of their clippings from the lawn. And I throw it in my compost pile. Not a big compost pile, but it's just fun to have a compost pile. This way I can brag that I have a compost pile. So make sure your equipment is based on your needs for whatever it is that you are, you're growing turf. But whatever it is, based on the size of your property, is it a riding lawnmower? You know, a lot of times we just forget about that. Is it a riding lawnmower? You still have to cut it, and you still have to make a clean cut, and you have to make sure that you're not cutting off more than one third. So let's say your lawn is just a little bit too big, too long. Cut it down. Let it sit for a couple days, cut it down, let it sit for a couple days till you get it to the right size, then maintain it at that size. And I'm not kidding. If you have to mow your lawn twice a week during the summertime, then mow your lawn twice a week. You're going to waste a couple of hours of your time, but your lawn is going to look good. You don't have to spend any money on extra fertilizers. You don't have to see a grayed or brown lawn because of insects, diseases, you'd still have the problem if you didn't sharpen those blades, you know. But we already discussed we're going to sharpen those blades. So that's really funny. So anyway, maintaining the correct mowing height is one of the most important steps in lawn care. You have to really avoid scalping. You have to remember that it promotes deep roots. You're going to have fewer weeds.
You're going to have a better drought tolerance. You're going to have a healthier, more attractive lawn. And people will come by and they'll go, oh, what is going on? You want to know something? This also is true if you have what we call a Heinz 57 lawn. You ever hear that saying before? A Heinz 57 lawn is a weed lawn. You don't have fescue, you don't have bluegrass, you don't have ryegrass, you don't have St. Augustine, you have nothing. You just have a bunch of weeds that are there. But an interesting thing will happen. Even with the Heinz 57, you're going to find out whatever the predominant weed is, and it's going to choke out the other weeds because it's actually being taken care of. So you never know. You might have Bermuda grass in there because there's hybrid Bermuda. And then there's Bermuda grass. Hybrid Bermudas is something that you would see on a putting green at a golf course. A Bermuda grass, we would call that like devil's grass or Bermuda's grass. You can buy the seeds for that. People actually grow that. So, but if you have those less competition, that particular grass will take over. Or maybe two or three grasses will have a nice little family relationship with each other, and they'll grow, choking out some really nasty weeds. You just never know what's going to happen. So that's the bottom line on how to have your lawn looking really good. Okay, I got to tell you here, folks. I have here at the thingsgreen.com Botanical Gardens, we have an area that is a Heinz 57 lawn, and it looks good. It actually looks good. We've got a little clover. We've got a little. We got a little bit of Bermuda. We have a little bit of. I've seen St. Augustine in it before, you know. But I got to tell you, we maintain it at a regular basis. We fertilize it. I probably fertilize it once every 3 months. I don't put any kind of weed killer on there because they'll punch it out. And the best of the weeds will take, the best of the weeds will take over, and the bad guys get beaten up and they don't come around any longer. So it's really kind of fun thing to do in the big scheme of things. Now, am I going to replace it? Yeah, I replace it every so many years. But I do have one area that is a hybrid fescue lawn. Looks pretty good. Absolutely looks pretty good. All right, we're talking gardening, landscaping, helping you out with all of your indoor and outdoor living ideas. I welcome your participation to the program, 1-800-405-NICK. In the meantime, we're going to go for a little break. And when we come back, I've got more stuff for you that's going to help and fix your garden. Don't go anywhere.

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2: When you finally find your thing, you want the whole world to know about that thing. 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
3: 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One man was shot by police in downtown Calais yesterday evening after reportedly swinging around a katana-style sword at them.
4: The Washington County Sheriff's Office said they tried to pull over a scooter driven by 35-year-old Abendi White. When the deputies finally stopped White, he supposedly swung the sword towards them after they pulled him to the ground, and then two deputies shot him. White is in a local hospital in stable condition. The two deputies were placed on leave as part of normal protocol. Andy Mounter, News Radio, WGAN.
3: The Maine Department of Transportation is looking to Augusta for help as a massive budget deficit threatens infrastructure projects across the state. Maine DOT has already delayed $50 million in paving work to cope with a $130 million gap in state and federal funding. While the agency has navigated funding shortfalls in the past, Maine DOT Commissioner Dale Doughty told CBS 13, a combination of economic factors means policymakers need to act fast.
5: There are five or six things that go in that is kind of creating the perfect storm ahead of us, but we have to act now. There's a short-term fix, 1 or 2 years, maybe bonding, and then there's a long-term fix.
3: And in other news, if you're looking to spend the day at Ferry Beach in Saco today, you and other beachgoers might not be the only thing in the water. According to the website Sharktivity, a great white shark named Green was detected at around 3:30 a.m. off the coast of Saco by a buoy this morning. The Cape Cod-based group detects the movements of these deep-sea denizens across the eastern seaboard. Thankfully, while white sharks have a fearsome reputation as man-eaters, they rarely view humans as prey and more as curiosities. And now, here's your latest AccuWeather forecast.
6: Clouds and some breaks of sunshine for the afternoon. A couple of showers in the area, high 78. Winds northwest, 8 to 16 miles per hour. Partly cloudy for tonight, low 51. Sunny, less humid, beautiful day tomorrow, the high 76. I'm AccuWeather Steve Williams on Southern Maine's official weather station. 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
1: Hey, Pam, did I talk about the garden talk that I gave yet on the air? No, I didn't. Okay, so I was hired to give a garden talk, and it's what I do. I go to places, I go all over the United States, and I give talks. And this particular one was actually kind of fun because the lady that booked me for this, and she booked me like 6 months ago to come out there to give their talk, give the talk. Unbeknownst to me, I found out that I sent her to Hawaii one time. Yeah, go figure that one out, right? So way back in the early times of my career, I had a couple of really big flower shows. And I'm telling you, they were big flower shows. And there was a gimmick to the whole thing as well. So you brought your flower to a home show. And you needed to bring it in a recyclable container. So people would bring them in glass bottles, and they would bring them in aluminum cans and whatever was recyclable. And then we would take those recyclable containers, and we had a rubbish company that would take them and then turn them into cash. And then we took that cash and we gave it to a nonprofit of some sort. Then out of all of the entrants into this flower competition, we would take and give away a trip, and or you can get money or you can get gift certificates or whatever. So the gift certificates were really pretty good because they were usually for nurseries, and they had a value of them of around $500. So how do I know this? Well, we set it all up for this. That's how I know this. So the lady that booked me for this, she went to Hawaii for a week on the flowers that she brought to the show. I judged them and she won it. And here we are 35 years later and I'm meeting her. Maybe I met her at the time. I don't remember if we did pass along the tickets and handshake and all that kind of stuff. And then yet there was another lady that was there. She won a $500 certificate the next year. I mean, it was just really kind of a neat thing that had happened. Spoke to a great group of people. We did talk about plants that are able to clear toxins out of buildings. And I was brought out to that city that had an explosion where they evacuated 50,000 people. Did you hear about that in the news? Well, where I talked was nowhere near that, but it was like 25 miles away from it. So they bring me out there, and that was my talk in the first place. So I thought, wow, how cool is this? I'm going to tell these people how to clean up the toxins in their house. But the problem was nobody from that city was actually at the talk. But people drove upwards of 100 miles away to come to my talk. And that was such a great honor. Really, really loved that. That was super cool. And then we gave away stuff. We gave away water wands. We gave away from rainwand.com. They gave us some hose end sprayers, gave a bunch of those away. And then we also gave away some worm fertilizer, worm tea, it's called. There's a guy that I know, he heard I was talking. He says, hey, you want to give these away? Little tiny samples, enough for 1 gallon. So, but it did surprise me. In fact, I spoke with him today. It would surprise me how many people didn't know what worm tea was. So what we're going to have to do is that we're going to have to get Steve on the phone. We'll ask him how he does the processing aspect, if the worm tea clogs up drip irrigation. If it does, how do you clean it out? Does it work for, you know, what kind of plants? And the guy's really passionate about that. And if you think I look like Grizzly Adams, well, I look like I was just shaven compared to this guy. This guy is just a monster of a guy. Big dude, huge beard, always wears, what do you call those things? Always wear overalls. He's such an interesting guy. And he has a son that's like 35 years old. He's a mini me of him. It's really fun. But his son will shave his beard off and grows back. Yeah, one of those kind of things. It's really, really kind of fun. So that was the garden talk that I gave. And then it was just an exciting kind of deal. I had to be, everything had to be modified, by the way, because I had asked them, you know, when I'm traveling, I can't take things with me. I bring my laptop and that's about it. Well, it was a good thing that I brought a cable for my laptop and I brought a small extension cord for my laptop because they didn't have that, but they bought a brand new projector just for the talk. They didn't have anywhere to shoot it, the projector on, except for a wall that was actually the perfect size. And we were able to close off the curtains, but it could have been a little bit darker in the room. But regardless, I was able to pull a little MacGyver. I brought a trash can out to put the projector on top of the trash can so that I could shoot over people's heads and still get on the wall and be able to share that with them, and just a lot of fun. So I guess what I'm getting at is, if you want me to talk at your event, trade show, could be a home show, could be a garden center or whatever, feel free to call my office. Just use this telephone number over here at 1-800-405-NICK. Somebody will get back to you probably within a couple of weeks, because we only check that once a week is what we check it. And then we'll get back to you. So it's pretty much that simple. So 1-800-405-NICK. So when we come back, I'm going to give you a little update on what's going on in my garden and the steps that I'm taking to adjust, shall we say. We'll be back right after this.

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All right, welcome back, everybody. Nick Fedorov here. I have had the opportunity to spend a little bit of time over at the thingsgreen.com Botanical Gardens to find out, what's growing, what's not growing, how to adjust as we go along. Pretty interesting stuff that's going on. I'll work from one way to one plant to another. The dill that is growing, it's pretty much not growing. It's getting water. It's staying pretty much the same size. We got a lot of dill off of the thing. So at this particular point, because it actually has been growing in there for the last 2 years, it seeded itself or reseeded itself, and I just let it go. So I think what I'm going to do is I got to pull all of that out. I'll refortify the soil, add a little humic acid to there, and then let it sit for a couple of months. And then once I do that, I'll probably put in something like maybe it'll be a leafy stuff. I'm not too sure what I'm going to do. I'll put something in there, but it'll probably be leafy. It's not going to be something that I can get tomatoes or anything off of. I'm not going to go on that route because it'll be too late in the season when something like that happens. So that's going to be dedicated right there. So that area, that's a 6 foot by 2.5 foot planter, and it could be 3 feet. I think it's 3 feet, 6 foot by 3 feet. I pretty much, a lot of the stuff I have is raised beds. Not all of it, but most of it is raised beds. So that's going to be coming out. The cherry tomato, that thing is just short of being possessed. I mean, it just grows and grows. There's so many tomatoes off it. And it's great for my grandson. When one of my grandkids come over, one in particular, because he lives locally, he goes out there and he absolutely loves picking it. He won't eat a regular tomato, a sliced tomato, but he'll take these cherry tomatoes and he thinks that they're candy. So he'll take and he'll pick those, put them in his little, get him a bowl, walks into the house or even outside, we'll take and we'll wash them. And it's important to wash, even though I don't use any chemicals and stuff. We have a lot of fly activity. The next door neighbor has dogs, and you know what happens when you have dogs. You've got flies because they don't clean up very well, and they end up coming, and they're great for pollination, but you don't want them to be on the vegetables that you're eating. I have a big problem when I come out there and I look at stuff like that. I just eat it right off the vine, and I guess if you don't think about it, there's nothing wrong with it. I don't know of anybody who's ever gotten sick. Maybe they have from a fly in the trash or other manure stuff coming on. Do they really get sick or is it just gross? Maybe you could get sick. It's sick and gross. Yeah, it's sick and gross. Anyway, so that right there, I'm going to be pruning it back heavily. It's been producing for 3 months now, maybe even four. It'll keep on going. It's a cherry tomato. It's just crazy. The tomato that's next to it, I have planted by seed. There's maybe five or six plants that have come, that have germinated. They're about, maybe 2 feet tall right now. I've already thinned out some of them. I haven't thinned out all of them yet. And, does it really bug me? I pulled the plant out. It had a great root system in it because my soil is actually fortified superb. And, I just got rid of it. I could have potted it up and given it to somebody, I guess, but I just didn't do that. And then the one next to it, it's a bush tomato. And the bush tomato, what I did is that I put a tomato cage around it. Typically, you don't have to. You could put maybe just a stake. Well, we've gotten a couple of small tomatoes off of it. They were what they call cat-faced, but yeah, that's not the end of the world. It's the way it goes. All right, let's move over to where the beans are at. Beautiful bean plants. Oh my goodness, there is a wall of them. What I did is I took four, because this is an 8 foot wide planter. I took five. I took 5 6 foot tomato cages, and I put them right in the center of the planter, and then I put a line of the beans, and these beans are from a different country, and anyway, they have an innate ability to attach themselves to this particular system that I have. So it's almost like it's a double-walled system of beans, because
my tomato cage are coal tomato cages from InStyleSteel.com. So, and they're huge, absolutely huge. I got the biggest ones. Anyway, I got them sitting side by side. The beans are growing up on both sides. Plenty of flowers, no beans yet. And the beans are going to get really long when I do get them. They're supposed to be like maybe 8 to 12 inches long, and they're going to be black with speckled white dots or cream-colored dots on them. So looking forward to seeing what that is and what's going to manifest out of itself. But it's just really neat to see that. I've taken a couple of pictures of myself with just with that in the background because they're kind of taller than me. You know, they're taller than me. And then you look at it, it's like, wow, look at that background. Really cool. I wish I kind of had it in the studio over here. But it's the way that it goes. All right, tell you what, we're going to go for one more little break, and we'll do a little wrap-up of the show. And then, but don't go anywhere, because I do have some new information for you. And we'll continue what I'm talking about, what's at the things. I've been harvesting something. I've been harvesting something I never thought I would harvest. Yeah, it's really cool. I'll be back right after this.

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0: Greenscreen.com Botanical Gardens. So what is it that I'm harvesting right now that is just different? Well, it's different for me. I have 2 8-foot by 3-foot planter beds, and they are just inundated right now, intentionally, with black radishes and beets. Pam's like, what? First off, radish leaves and beet leaves are used for culinary purposes. So you can use those. They're all very healthy for you to use. The radishes are so different and interesting. They are about a little bit small. They're bigger than a baseball, but smaller than a softball, right in between there. And they're very roundish with a nice long radish-like point on there because it's a taproot. It's a taproot on there. And they're black. You pull them out of the ground, they're just black. You wash off the dirt, they're still black. So you got to take a knife or you got to take a peeler and you got to peel off the black part. And inside, it is white. It's not even cream. It's almost like a pure white. It's really interesting to see the makeup of it and what it looks like. And it's pretty spicy. It's very spicy. You know, the first bite of it is like, no big deal. But it is spicy. There's a afterthought that happens with these things, and it's really, really cool. Anyway, so that's one of the things that's going on. And the beets, you know, beets are usually round. In fact, everybody I've showed pictures, they thought that the radishes are beets, and they're not. And everybody's thinking that the beets are beets because they look like beets, but they look more like carrots, like fat, stubby carrots, long, nice and long, still a root crop. And boy, let me tell you, are they ever juicy? Oh, I can't believe you pull them out. I was washing them before I take them. I have a sink outside right by. Everybody's got to have a sink, but I got a sink right inside the garden to where when I use the sink, my garden gets watered. Very important for that to happen. So anyway, I'm washing them and I just can't believe how juicy they are. I kind of nicked them a little bit. And then after nicking them, boy, I'll tell you, it was just bleeding all over the place. And the taste was so good. It's really, really awesome. Anyway, those are the couple things that are going on over there. Mrs. Things Green has to figure out what in the world she's going to do with them. It is a challenge. But it'll be a good challenge once she figures it out. And if she does do something exciting with them, I'll make sure to share it with you. All right. Thank you for listening to this hour of the program. You can contact me by going to my website, thingsgreen.com. I've got my telephone number there. I also have email. You can send me pictures because I fix your gardening problems.
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4: From ABC News, I'm Brian Clark. Control of the Senate could come down to the Senate race in Maine, where Republican Susan Collins is seeking re-election. Graham Plattner is seeking the Democratic nomination despite past controversies, including a recent New York Times report of several ex-girlfriends describing unsettling behavior by Plattner. He's denied any violence. Democratic Senator Mark Warner of Virginia tells ABC's This Week,
5: if the allegations are true, they are disturbing. End of the day, though, Maine voters are going to decide this.
4: And that decision comes on Tuesday. Maine's primary is that day. California's primary ended last Tuesday, but the state's still waiting on results. Gloria Rodriguez has more from San Francisco.
6: Republican Steve Hilton held a rally outside the San Mateo County Elections Office. He's calling on Governor Gavin Newsom to establish an emergency election support corps to speed up vote counting, with many races that could still take days or weeks to call, including the governor's race. Newsom's office responded in a statement saying it's concerning that a candidate for governor doesn't know the governor has nothing to do with counting ballots.
4: President Trump said last week he believed Iran was pretty close to signing a deal to end the war, which is now in its 100th day. But ABC's Tom Sufi Burge in Jerusalem says the sides continue to trade fire.
7: The U.S. military saying it shot down two more Iranian one-way attack drones, which were threatening ships in the Strait of Hormuz. Earlier, the U.S. military releasing new video of missile strikes on Iranian coastal radar systems this weekend, a response to previous Iranian drone attacks. Iran retaliating Saturday, firing seven ballistic missiles at Kuwait in Bahrain, where there are U.S. military bases. CENTCOM saying those missiles were either intercepted or fell short and no U.S. personnel were injured.
4: There's a manhunt after 12 people were injured in a shooting near a popular festival in Toledo, Ohio on Saturday. 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
1: 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A wild multi-town police chase ended with a suspect in handcuffs after tearing through fields, neighborhoods, and a public park.
2: The Penobscot County Sheriff's Office says the chaos started Thursday when a caller reported a heavily damaged stolen pickup truck was doing donuts in Hudson. Deputies say the driver fled, reportedly crossing into oncoming traffic and intentionally ramming two cruisers. Even after spike trips destroyed the truck's tires, the driver kept going on rims in Corinth, where another truck finally blocked him in a parking lot. 22-year-old Andrew Wright faces a laundry list of charges, including eluding an officer and criminal mischief. Tony Randazzo, News Radio, WGAN.
1: Despite a week full of new controversies, Maine Democratic Senate candidate Graham Plattner maintained he's staying the course during a rally in Bar Harbor on Friday night. CBS 13 reports that it was the first time Plattner faced a larger group of voters since a New York Times article featured allegations of toxic behavior against him by an ex-partner turned conservative activist. During the rally, Plattner denied the abuse allegations and thanked the crowd for having his back.
3: Now, as every single piece of that past and journey gets dug up, litigated, and weaponized, you have my back.
1: And in other news, Mother Nature herself is fighting back against an invasive species of insect here in Maine. A state monitoring program found that invasive brown-tail moth caterpillars have been dying off across the state due to both viral and fungal pathogens, likely boosted due to rainy conditions. This is the second consecutive year of decline for the species, and a stark contrast from how frequent they were at their peak in 2022. And now, here's your latest AccuWeather forecast.
4: Clouds and some breaks of sunshine for the afternoon. A couple of showers in the area, high 78. Winds northwest, 8 to 16 miles per hour. Partly cloudy for tonight, low 51. Sunny, less humid, beautiful day tomorrow, the high 76. I'm AccuWeather Steve Williams on Southern Maine's official weather station. 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
21: Very healthy. Her mom lived into her 90s. She had an aunt that lived to 100. So for her, we chose 95. That's the duration of time we're looking at for her. So, you know, from 69 to 95, we know exactly how much money she's going to be spending. And what I love is that we've created all kinds of buffers here too. So if her plan of spending changes because she finds a new hobby that's really expensive or wants to start traveling all over the world, we can add that into her equation, giving her flexibility to adjust to retirement, as we all are, you know, most people do. Very few people like start living their retirement one way and stay that way for the rest of their life. There's lots of changes that happen, and flexibility with your finances is really important to be able to attend to it all.
22: You know, those different experiences, we've got our years where we want to travel and we're like, oh my gosh, why didn't we do this sooner? And everything is amazing. And then a health event or two possibly happens, and not that we're, you know, no longer going to be around here, but maybe our world becomes a little bit smaller. What I've been finding is some of the new technological platforms, even such as Uber and Instacart. By the way, I'm not advertising for them, but if they'd like to send us free stuff, that would be fantastic. but, you know, you can start to use other tools instead of maybe you having to drive or maybe you having to go to the grocery store and things like that. And so our costs also shift, is what we're saying here. Yeah. So we want to consider, you know, today's longevity, today's comfort, and making sure that you've got all the tools available to you. And if you would like to make sure that we can turn the light on for some of the retirement blind spots, because you've never planned for retirement before, do yourself a favor. Call us right now. 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You can come on in and sit down with us. 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
22: 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On the microphone today, we got Jeremy Menard. God, you can't see how great he looks with his spiffy scarf on right now. It is that time of year, you know, you never know which way. Is it going to be 80 degrees? Is it going to be 45 degrees? Mm-hmm. For you, we are trying to shine a light on some of the retirement blind spots today. An interest

0: I wish I was surprised, but at this point, it's everybody. So it's just, it's an understood when new clients come in, the amount of financial misunderstanding, or if you will, financial ignorance about how their stock portfolio is put forward. And I don't mean that insultingly. They just don't know.
1: Yeah.
0: And I think one of the biggest stumbling blocks is that people think they have to have, you know, this PhD level of understanding of their stock portfolio and their 401k. And that's certainly not the case. I mean, nobody needs to obsess over it like you and I do, and drive ourselves nuts sometimes. And, you know, we understand some of the big words that describe a portfolio risk and all these things, but it would behoove people, it would benefit people just to put a little bit of effort in understanding what they've got. Mm-hmm. Peeling back the onion, so to speak, on what you're holding for positions isn't always the easiest thing. We certainly help people do that ourselves, but it can be done by any person if they put a little bit of effort into it, a little bit of research, mm-hmm. a little bit of studying. Mm-hmm. And again, not that you have to know it, you know, inside and out and be an expert, but a sense of it, because there are times where, you know, you just need to know, and like, how risky is this? Is it worth it? I mean, that's an important question to have at any age of investing.
1: And I've done this at different times, and I'm sure our listeners have. When we say doing a little bit of research, I guess, you know, you'll get the invite from whatever organization you're at, say you are now welcome to, you know, enroll. And then you go and you see 10, 20, 25 different funds or selections. And yeah. I'm going to make some guesses for our listeners out there that maybe they open up another tab and they type that in. And yeah. Yahoo Finance or somebody pops up and you look at probably the returns of what that's been. And hopefully a lot of our listeners out there know, you know, the younger you are, a little bit more in stocks, obviously, but you know, you want kind of a mixture.
0: And not all stocks are created equal too, right? So we gotta be careful.
1: That's put on us though, man. That's put on the listeners out there to have to pick. How much does the 401k 403B, 457 company help in picking for, are they allowed to?
0: I mean, they have a responsibility to provide information and by my interpretation, some level of guidance. But I find it very rare that you get meaningful information beyond the fact that, you know, they'll ask you, when do you want to retire? And when you're 60, okay, well, that's 2035. So we're going to put you in a 2035 portfolio. That's as much thought or as guidance as goes on for most people. But I love what you're saying, first and foremost, Spike, that like it's in the individual's responsibility to manage their 401k. Like if they have the choices, nobody's going to be looking at it and saying, hey, you know, you could be doing better if you went over here. Or, you know, maybe you're doing absolutely amazing and do more, you know, whatever the dynamic might be. There's no guidance that is coming at you directly. Like you have to seek it out, be proactive about it. And I just think about that. That is a tall order for a lot of people, in the exact same way that a lot of other jobs in this world is a tall order for me. I mean, I couldn't be a doctor or a nurse or anything like that to save my life. The sight of blood, I mean, I pass out super quick. You know, that's one among many examples of like, how in the world could I do other jobs except the one that I'm doing? But every American that's got that 401k on top of whatever nursing job or construction job or being a lawyer, you have to be a mini investment advisor. And that's hard.
1: And truly, I would like to know how many people once a year go back and evaluate or change. I mean, I from what I understand, people will make selections and then 2 or 3 or 4 years later, they'll be like, oh, my 401k seems to be doing all right. There's a false
0: There we go. Keep going.
1: There's a false sense of growth in there as well.
0: Yes, yes, yes.
1: Because you're putting your money in and you're getting the match. And it's automated.
0: Yeah.
1: What would you like to say to somebody who's in their 40s or 50s, even in their early 60s, you know? What should they be looking at? What should they evaluate? How do they evaluate their own 401ks?
0: Yeah, I mean, the biggest thing, I mean, if we can boil it down to the most essential things, I mean, I think performance and risk, right? So how much performance have I been getting over the past couple of years? How much risk am I taking to get that? And then judge it against other aspects of the stock market. If it's the S&P 500 or Dow Jones, I mean,

0: any of these major indexes, or, you know, we have a fancy word for it called benchmarking. But just choose something that is, you know, doing well. And am I doing as well as that? And evaluating the risk on top of it. So,
1: but I've also heard that do it yourself dentistry.
0: Yeah.
1: It's possible. I know.
0: I'm trying to tell people how to do it, but it's like, it's not so simple. In some ways, it's not.
1: The reason this concerns me so much is for millions and millions and millions of Americans, these retirement accounts are what we're going to spend in our retirement. And we don't have a lot of guidance about what to do with them. And all of a sudden, we get 2 or 3 or 4 years before retirement. Maybe we start to go in and see an advisor going, how do we do? It's like, wouldn't you like to know something beforehand? Wouldn't you like to have a review? Can you evaluate people's retirement accounts while they are working, Jeremy?
0: Oh, sure. No, and we're happy to do that as well. To show them I call it, you know, the good, the bad, and the ugly of a stock portfolio. And in most portfolios, there's a little of each, you know, so we can certainly help people understand what they have. We do have limitations, on what we can say about somebody's 401k. Like I can't take on the fiduciary role and tell them what to, or advise them on, I think you should go in this stock portfolio. Like we have to stop short of that, but I can explain what people have. Mm-hmm. Again, I got to be careful how I evaluate it. But
1: the 401k provider isn't going to come to somebody and say, you should have 20% in this. You should have 10% in this. You should maybe have a 5 over here. And then every year or so, well, a lot of 401ks actually now, they do check a box where you can say, I'd like it to be rebalanced, maybe quarterly or annually or something like that. But, you know, it's like the person listening to our program has to figure out the percentages on your own. So you saying that you can't do that, nobody is really allowed to tell somebody the percentage. That, well, the employer doesn't want to do it because they don't want to be responsible for it. The 401k provider is going to be like, well, here are the selections that are in there. They're not going to give you a portfolio. They can give you a dial maybe. Is that why there are those target date funds or life cycle funds? How do you feel about those?
0: I want to like them a lot more than I do, because it's a simple story. You know, hey, I want to retire when I'm 60, and it's going to be 2060 when I'm 60 or whatever the numbers are. I'm just going to put all my money in there. You know, they've done lots of studies about those, they call target date funds. And my own anecdotal experience has shown those portfolios do not perform in the way that people expect them to. Not saying they don't perform, just not in the way that people think it's going to. That's been my experience anyway. I also, you know, again, like what we've been talking about is that your 401k is yours. It's a personalized, you know, portfolio for you, that it's your responsibility. I'm leery of some of these major portfolios like these target date funds where there's not really much personalized except for a date. You know, there are other aspects of investing to pay attention to, risk tolerances. And, you know, just because you're young doesn't mean you have to be willing to take on all the risk, let's say. I've got multiple clients who are taking very conservative portfolios and just would rather get a steady Eddie 5, 6, 7% versus get 25% 1 year, 30% the next year, and then down 15, 20. You know, that's a matter of personal preference. It's not my go-to approach, certainly with younger people. But again, the personalized approach is what we provide and what we focus on, I think ultimately is going to grow people's money better than any of these target date funds or just set it and forget it. It could work. I mean, I've thrown grass seed out and forgotten about it. And I get a little bit of grass. My neighbor's is way nicer, though. My neighbor's is way nicer.
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1: 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I'm your host, Spike Spangle. We're taking you through some of the retirement blind spots that we want to make sure we help you avoid. Don't trip on that ottoman in the middle of the living room with the lights off. You know what's one of them? Feeling behind. Feeling like you haven't saved enough. Making up for our 20s or 30s when we thought we needed to save or make sure that we had enough of a down payment to buy a house or didn't realize how many kids we were going to have or whatever it might be. Jeremy, is everybody behind or is it all relative?
0: I love that. Everybody feels like they're behind. I can tell you that. I mean, it's not a mathematical reality for some people, but they still feel that way. And it's interesting to think about. I don't know where that mentality comes from, but just for example, I've got a client who's his 401k and all the other retirement accounts that he's got. They total in about the $5 million range, which is pretty strong for the state of Maine. I mean, there's people out there that have more, but not many. And this guy still feels like he doesn't have enough. And it's not, he's going to run out of money and going to do all these things. And for him, actually, based on his spending, $5 million is actually not a lot of money. And some people like to scoff at that when I say that.
1: But
0: well, it's all relative. Like this gentleman, his friends and family fly their own jets to Bali and he has to fly first class, right? Again, we can roll our eyes and be like, must be rough. But again, if you're sitting on a 401k and you've got $200,000, there's people that would be really super happy to have that as well. It's a relative thing. And he feels poor, and the people that have, actually, if I will, if you can, on the opposite extreme of that, I've also helped people secure like $2,000 a month of income for the rest of their lives, and they feel super rich. It really is such an individual reality. Are you ready for retirement? Well, what's important to you? I mean, we can put dollar figures to that and then show you if you're quote unquote behind or if you're ahead and what steps you can take either way.
1: Yeah. let's talk about this from a, first of all, still working. So, okay, I feel behind. You know, you can see these things in Yahoo and anywhere else. Oh, you know, if you're 40 years old, this is how much you should have saved. And then 45. And then if you're 60 years, 65. And, you know, this is how much you should have saved for retirement. Comparison. Yeah. Oh, boy. I forget exactly the quote. Comparison.
0: The thief of joy.
1: The thief of joy. Thank you very much. It'll make you feel terrible. So it is more individualized. Yeah, $5 million sounds great, but what is your spending? $500,000 could be more than enough, you know, depending on what your lifestyle needs are. Let's say this, though, for anybody who's feeling like they're behind. Do you have some of the numbers? Let's say you're late 50s, early 60s. Catch-up contributions, work accounts.
0: Yeah.
1: Those are some pretty robust numbers that not only can we contribute today, but also our employers, possibly with matching, that can help us create a pretty hefty sum pretty late in life.
0: Yeah. The amount that people can start saving and start making big impacts are tens of thousands of dollars. You can be pumping away $30,000+ into 401ks with those catch-up contributions. Your traditional IRAs or Roth IRAs, same thing. Those numbers have gone up as well. You know, and I think what's nice about saving is that it gets easier the more you do it. I think there's a behavioral or psychological component to this. Like if you have less than $50,000 and then you get to $50,000, like there's a real psychological boost that spurs most people on to do more and more. And then again, as your account gets bigger and bigger, it gets easier and easier to grow money. If you're trying to earn $10,000 and you've got $50,000 versus $100,000, like we know how that math works. It's easier to grow $10,000 of interest when you got $100,000. So I love that part of it. And that's where I encourage people, listen, maybe you're 5 years out and you don't have everything you want. We can't really make the income work based on your assets. But let's start chugging away. I mean, instead of doing 6% of your income into your 401k, let's see if we can bump it to 10. Some short-term pain for some long-term gain can be really beneficial and show people like we're going to get here and then we're going to get here and then there and it gets easier and easier and then going to come to retirement and, you know, it can be a lot better. And most people, if you're saving already into a 401k, usually people can save a little bit more. I say that, and I don't know if I totally believe that now. I mean, it's expensive to live life right now, gas prices and all
1: it
0: that
1: is,
0: jazz.
1: It is. In fact, I will be careful to make sure that I caution for you because,
0: I said it, but I probably shouldn't have.
1: Well, no. as always said, you know, a celebrity was asked, you know, what's your keys to success? And they said, oh, you know, just follow your dream. You know, you got to do what you love. Yeah, those are also great quotes, but you know, there's regular hardworking folks out there who have families, who have kids, and you know, hearing the phrases of, you know, just pull yourself up by the bootstraps or, you know, make your coffee at home, which by the way, I don't mind that one because I've always made my coffee at home. I prefer to make my coffee at home, but life is expensive. So let's recognize that. But far as the saving a little bit more, you get a cost of living adjustment at work. You don't necessarily have to put all of it in there. Split it in half. Put another percent in there. I'm talking do it incrementally to see if we get our lifestyle at home and spending to match what we can possibly save from work. We're not just saying.
0: The other thing, Spike, I'm curious if you've had this experience at all lately, but I've had a lot of clients who are close to retirement and then tell their employers, hey, just FYI, you know, in the near future, I'm planning on retiring. And then the employer's coming back with really strong offers to keep them. I've just been seeing that as a growing trend as of late. And I've had multiple clients who have gotten significant increases in their salary to stay on board. And I'm not saying it's not a manipulative thing. They were going to retire, but then the employer's saying, valuable. Oh, we need you. We don't want to let you go. Here's an extra, you know, 20% increase. One client got a 20% bonus to stay on.
1: Wow.
0: And that client, I was like, here, we're going to take 10% of this bonus, not all of it, take all of it, that 10%, save that. And it was really going to boost his overall net assets or net worth tremendously over the next couple of years.
1: Jeremy, I just fear that if I went and did that, you know, my employer would go into his closet, hand me a box and go, as soon as you want, here you go. Pack your stuff. Go ahead, man. Anytime you are ready, Spike, go ahead and go.
0: Yeah. I mean, it's not a negotiation tactic that I'm talking about. Like in a yearly review, I'm like, I'm going to see how valuable I am. These were clients who, they were planning on retiring. And then all of a sudden their employer is like, you're too important. I can't lose you right now. Mm-hmm. And I've had multiple other clients too, where they're saying, listen, I'm going to work part-time and if you'd like it, great. I just had two clients last week, actually. They wanted to stay on part-time just because they loved the work. They didn't necessarily need to, but they loved it. They loved the community there. And the employer just couldn't accommodate a part-time position. So that is what it is too. It's not like this isn't an approach to getting a better salary and
1: And there's all different iterations as well. I mean, there's also federal employees. Some people might say, look, I've been doing this for a long time. I've been doing this for 3.5 decades. I'm looking at retirement. I want to enjoy myself. Some employers also might come back with, would you want to do contractor work?
0: Yeah.
1: Or they might offer you the part-time or a flexibility or a fine, you know, we can, we'll keep you on health benefits. Because when it gets to the 62, 63, that's one of the things I like to caution people on wanting to, I call it still retiring early, is what are you going to do about health benefits?
0: I know, right?
1: But one more thing on our catch-up contribution. So there's a healthy amount that you can put in. If you're feeling behind, folks, just realize with your own plans at work, up to, I think it's $32,500 that you're able to contribute, plus you've got employer match, plus, hopefully, crossing fingers, a positive market year. Yep. I mean, you're looking at a lot that you can do within 1 year, 2 years, 3 years, 4 years, to get yourself prepared for retirement. But there's another one as well. Are you familiar with this super catch-up contribution? I think from something about the age of 60 to 63. There's even more. I think this started like a year or two ago.
0: Yeah, I don't remember when it started either. But yeah, there's an additional $11,250 that you're able to contribute into them. So again, sizable amounts of savings is available to people in these pre-tax accounts that can really benefit them now and in the future as well.
1: Well, not just pre-taxes. You could also do those in Roth 401ks as well.
0: Oh, all yes.
1: Beautiful. So now, you'd be adding that to your tax obligations for the year, but it could be worth it to create tax-free income. Because some people might say, oh, I've saved most of my money tax-deferred my entire life. Hey, what? You completely flipped over, paid your taxes, did Roth 401ks for 2 or 3 or 4 years. You're talking about over $100,000 pretty quickly of taxed money that you'll be able to pull out tax-free later. The point is, it's a balancing act, isn't it, Jeremy? Kind of figuring these things out.
0: And I think we talk about diversified portfolios. If we can have diversified taxable accounts as well, i.e. these Roth IRAs, it can really benefit us in terms of flexibility of spending into the future.
1: 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Folks, you might not be that far behind when it comes to saving for your retirement. 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
1: 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Well, you know, everybody knows that Social Security is coming because we've been paying into that. But I don't know. I don't know if this is a blind spot. I don't know. This is definitely something that people are stubbing their toes on. What about taking it early? Sure. What about taking it as early as 62 while we're working? People are afraid it's not going to be there, Jeremy.
0: Yeah, I'm happy to say, again, from my anecdotal experience, I interact with, you know, probably about 25 to 30 families a week. And I'm seeing a trend where people are thinking about waiting longer than 62. But for the longest time, I feel like everybody was, you know, chomping at the bit as quickly as possible, bird in the hand versus two in the bush kind of mentality. And I really think it's critically important to have a more broad perspective, really look at your overall retirement strategy and plan and figure out how to optimize Social Security around all those other facets of your life. You know, it's an important decision, and it's one of the only decisions in our life that I can think of anyway that's permanent as well. Most every other decision, maybe outside of kids, you can adjust and you can tweak and you can maneuver, but not so with Social Security. You know, there is a 12-month window at the beginning, but outside of that, you're locked in. So,
1: and I want to repeat that for folks. So, what he's saying is that really is no redo on Social Security. Within the first 12 months of turning it on, you can redo it if you wanted to. If you learn something, you say, oh, actually, I should. But to do that, you have to pay everything back that you've been paid. And so for a lot of folks, they're like, oh, I've already spent that. Now, if you had it saved and you've got a couple of million on the outside, and you were just hoping to get ahead on investments, and you thought it was mathematically the right thing to do, and you're hearing this for the first time, call the phone number. Let us help you figure out what the right thing. But generally speaking, if folks have turned it on, if you're past that 12-month window, you can't redo it. So that's one thing. You're right. It's quite permanent. having a child. It's quite permanent. You can't go 2 years later, this is not for me.
0: Yeah. So it's a rare situation. And the consequences can be significant too. I mean, one of the things that's challenging for people to understand is, you know, we've gotten away from pensions as a retirement strategy. And I think we underestimate the value of just that automatic monthly check that comes in the form of pensions. And Social Security can, in a lot of ways, be thought of as a pension from my perspective. It just comes in and just is always going to do it. And that predictability and the long-term aspect of that for people, the tremendous benefit that people are sitting on, it's hundreds and hundreds of thousands of dollars if you have an average life expectancy that you're going to be getting from Social Security. It's way beyond what you paid into the Social Security system, way beyond what your employer paid in. It's just such a wonderful system. And if people understood that they were sitting on, you know, basically if we equated this to a 401k, you could be sitting on $200,000-$400,000 of 401k money. That's that pension amount.
1: Yeah.
0: So it's really
1: I've read that one as the $100,000 to $300,000, $400,000 mistake of going into retirement. But you never know the mistake. Okay, I'll give you the opposite side. Somebody might say, "Well, I'm 62 right now. I'm going to take it." You know, what happens if I get hit by a bus 2 years from now? Then I didn't get any of that money back.
0: That's obvious risk that's out there. But that's also doomsday planning. And I don't think we do any kind of financial planning or any life planning with this perspective that the worst thing is going to happen to me. I think we plan for the best, do as much as we can to protect ourselves, of course, and manifest that. But we plan with optimism in mind when it comes to Social Security, when it comes to investments, when it comes to lifespan, life expectancy, you know, all these things. Let's focus on that positivity, that side of positivity versus the other, because I just feel like if you're so focused on, geez, I could die tomorrow, like that's going to stop you from making meaningful choices in your life and really affecting your overall reality. And, you know, most likely you're not going to. Statistically, we're going to live a long time.
1: Are you personally, are you and the team, Northern Alliance, getting more phone calls today about people who are saying they want to take it at 62 or 63 because of the concerns of it possibly being reduced or not being there? You know, so let's go away from the person saying, well, I want to take an investment. You know, okay, well, if you started early, you're going to take reductions and those are going to be locked in as well for the rest of your life. Are people concerned about there not being enough there and taking it early?
0: Well, I mean, I think it's, you know, it's a mathematical reality that Social Security does not have enough funds in the long term to pay out their benefits. In 2034, it's going to go, you know, not have as much money in it as it needs to have to pay out those monthly benefits to tens of millions of Americans. So, you know, that's a reality. That's not a, are they worried? Now, is the government going to allow that to happen is the big question. And that's where, while I don't have a crystal ball and I am not running for office by any stretch of the imagination, I can't imagine we're not going to fix
1: it. There are some simple fixes. And by simple fixes, multiple. I say, so right now, and again, not red nor blue, folks, this is just perspective. So currently right now, at a salary above $188,000, I think you stop contributing to Social Security. I have read a couple of independent reports. This is not me saying it. This is not Northern Alliance saying this. That if they just bump that up to something like $225,000 in salary, that they'd be funded for like the next 30 years.
0: Yeah,
1: if they bumped it up to like $250,000 in salary to continue to contribute to Social Security, it'd be funded for like 50 some years. There are solutions. There are solutions out there without necessarily just having to tax directly, you know, to increase our taxes, our tax brackets up to 40s and 50% or anything. So there are some fixes, right? Go ahead.
0: I was going to say that $250,000 number, I love that because what I heard the same thing and that that would mean that 90% of incomes in America are paying into the Social Security system. That is really going to make the whole system much more flush with funds to pay out those benefits. Yeah, I'm with you.
1: Yeah. But again, to get somebody to run on that, even saying the tax, what's going to happen is one side is going to go, look, they're the ones who want to increase taxes. It's not us. And it's not that. What we want to do is ensure everyone can have a retirement and that all of us are contributing as fairly as we all can. So that's one thing. But if you knew, I'm just asking you, Jeremy Bernard, if you knew of something that could have a 20% reduction in your income 8 to 10 years from now, would you rather act now or wait for the disaster to happen?
0: Yes, there's few things in life when I know I need to do it and I kick the can down the road that it gets better. In fact, I can't think of anything. So kicking the can down the road and saying we'll deal with this later is only going to make the problem bigger and the solution more difficult. Mm-hmm. So no, we need to attend to this. We somehow need to start having meaningful political conversation that's not, you know, left versus right. This is a mathematical reality. Social Security doesn't have enough money and it needs more. So let's fix it now.
1: You just helped me think of something. It shouldn't be about left or right. It should be, is this right or is this right?
0: Oh, yeah, there we go.
1: Meaning, is this right for us? Is this right to do? Is this the
0: so
1: right
0: clearly
1: time
0: is,
1: to do
0: right? I mean, it's such an obvious, I mean, I joke about it. I'm a little, my language sometimes I use is a bit much, but I'm like this, it feels like almost a crime against humanity to think about people taking a 20% reduction, which could happen if nothing changes. And they're in retirement. Like you're cutting people's pensions by 20%. Like that's too much. That's insanity.
1: Plus I'm with you.
0: I mean, the ripple effect from that would be extreme as well. We're talking about a lot less money going out into the overall economy, spurring on jobs, spurring on, you know, new taxes and all. It would be really negative in a lot of different unintended ways if we let Social Security go down like that.
1: Talk about the people like ourselves, you know, who also have family members who you care of, older family members, the sandwich generation, those in their 40s and 50s and even 60s, maybe who have to start taking care of mom and dad or contributing those costs to things like healthcare. And some of it boils down to how expensive, you know, long-term care and living is. Our point is we don't want you scared out there, folks. We're not trying to make you nervous. We want to say, let's be proactive so these things don't keep you up at night. Yeah. Jeremy, when folks call the phone number, when they come in for the first time and say, hey, we heard your radio show. Is it all about, you know, numbers and investments? And, you know, what's the first conversation like with somebody?
0: I like to get a perspective on what's important to them first and foremost. I mean, I know it's important to me, but what's important to them? What's the most concerning topics? You know, what have they seen that's been good about other people's plans and as it relates to theirs? Nice. You know, just get to know people as much as possible. Have that conversation about dreams and aspirations and, you know, next phases in life. That's where it gets really exciting and interesting. And quite honestly, it's a privilege to journey with people when they open up their, you know, their hearts to me in some ways that, you know, talking about what they want their retirement to be, you know, and then it invariably goes into conversations about, you know, kids and grandkids and beautiful traveling that they want to do. And it's more about just getting to know people and then finding those, you know, blind spots that we've been talking about and just saying, all right, this, I love what you're talking about. I love what you got going on, but here's three things that I think we need to pay attention to moving forward. We're going to attend to those. And then if there's extras, we'll just keep stepping, you know, beyond those blind spots, attending to them as much as possible and helping people achieve that goal of whatever that retirement dream is. I love it.
1: Jeremy, thank you so much for buttoning up and circling us back to our metaphor as well, those retirement blind spots. Come on in first and have a conversation. What would you really like for retirement to look like? What are some of the things that are your concerns? 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Jeremy Bernard, thank you so much. I'm Spike Spangle. Thanks for listening, folks. We'll be back next week.
4: 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This is not endorsed or affiliated with the Social Security Administration or any U.S. government agency.
5: 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The content provided is intended for informational and educational purposes only. The views, statements, and opinions expressed herein are those of the individual speakers and not necessarily those of Foundations and its affiliates. The information contained herein does not constitute an offer to sell any securities or represent an express or implied opinion or endorsement of any specific investment opportunity, offering, or issuer. Any discussion of performance or returns is not indicative of future results. Any discussions of specific strategies are for informational purposes dollars only and have been provided to help determine whether they may be appropriate for your specific situation. If applicable, the primary goal is converting retirement assets into a Roth IRA is to reduce the future tax liability on the distributions you take in retirement or on the distributions of your beneficiaries. Each individual investor's situation is different, and any ideas provided may not be appropriate for your particular circumstances. Comments regarding a particular client's experience may or may not be the same as another client's experience and is not an indication that any client or prospective client will experience the same or a higher level of future success or performance. Foundations only transacts business in those jurisdictions where it's properly registered or is excluded or exempted from registration requirements. Registration as an investment advisor is not an endorsement of the firm by securities regulators and does not mean the advisor has achieved a specific level of skill or ability. Nothing herein constitutes a recommendation that any security, portfolio, or securities or investment strategy is suitable for any specific person. 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

0: WGAN, WMGX, HD2 Portland. 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
1: From ABC News, I'm Brian Clark. President Trump told the Wall Street Journal that he wants Bill Pulte to shrink the size of the Office of the Director of National Intelligence when he takes over that role on an acting basis. Pulte is the director of the Federal Housing Finance Agency. He has no national security background. Senator Mark Warner, a Democrat from Virginia, tells ABC Pulte's appointment would be beyond outrageous.
2: We've seen this president say he wants to federalize or have Republicans take over elections. The idea that the Director of National Intelligence could come up with a fake piece of intelligence and then use that for an excuse to bring troops into the polls, I would never have believed I'd be saying that in 2026.
1: It's the 100th day of fighting between the U.S. and Iran. Still no deal in place. And Republican Congressman Mike McCall tells ABC,
3: I think that honestly, the Iranians are dragging this out. They want to drag this out closer to the midterm elections. I don't think they're negotiating in good faith.
1: And ABC's Michelle Franzen says the U.S. is working on additional ways to pressure Tehran.
4: A source tells ABC News the U.S. Treasury Department is planning to use Iranian assets to help rebuild and repair any future damage caused by Iran in the Gulf. That could include frozen Iranian assets as well as ships the U.S. has seized.
1: The war having an impact on soccer's World Cup. Iran's team has arrived this morning in Mexico. Visa problems led Iran to move its training base from Arizona to Tijuana, Mexico. Iran plays all three of its group stage games in the U.S. Police in Toledo, Ohio, asking the public for its help in identifying the people who began shooting near a popular community festival Saturday. 12 people were hurt, and Councilman John Hobbs said,
5: there has to be a tone set early on with summer just starting, that this type of behavior will not be tolerated.
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8: Now the latest from the FM 98.5 and AM 560 WGAN News Center. One man was shot by police in downtown Calais Friday evening after reportedly swinging around a katana-style sword at them. The Washington County Sheriff's Office said they tried to pull over a scooter driven by 35-year-old Abinadi White. When the deputies finally stopped White, he supposedly swung the sword towards them after they pulled him to the ground, with two deputies shooting him. White is in a local hospital in stable condition with multiple charges. The two deputies were placed on leave as part of normal protocol. Democratic candidate for governor and current Secretary of State Shenna Bellows announced she will step away from her normal election duties Tuesday to avoid a conflict of interest.
9: Bellows normally visits polling places on election days and administers ranked choice voting counts the week after elections in Augusta. But because she's on the primary ballot, she won't be doing those things this time around. Her Deputy Secretary of State Julie Flynn will be in charge of her regular duties. In the last few weeks, Bellows with Hannah Pingree and Troy Jackson announced they're part of a ranked choice voting alliance to help their chances on Tuesday. Andy Mounter, News Radio, WGAN.
8: And the Oxford County Sheriff's Office is warning residents about a new scam affecting those across the county. Deputies say the callers tell victims they owe fines or face arrest due to them missing jury duty summons unless they make an immediate payment. The Sheriff's Office stresses that law enforcement will never call residents demanding payment over the phone. They added that if someone calls demanding money right away to avoid arrest, that's a sign to end the conversation, not empty your wallet. And now, here's your latest AccuWeather forecast.
10: Clouds and some breaks of sunshine for the afternoon. Couple of showers in the area. High 78. Winds northwest, 8 to 16 miles per hour. Partly cloudy for tonight, low 51. Sunny, less humid. Beautiful day tomorrow, the high 76. I'm AccuWeather Steve Williams on Southern Maine's official weather station. 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
11: Americans could see a first-of-its-kind fight as they prepare to celebrate the country's 250th anniversary of independence. 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You know who should do it? Oh, my God. 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I would laugh so hard. 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

0: 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It is News Radio WGAN with Dr. Lisa Belial and myself, Dr. Jeff Barkin. Each week we get together and we discuss a topic that's related in some which way to health, and we talk about it in a healthy way. This week, we're continuing our discussions in politics. We welcome Bobby Charles. He's the Republican candidate for governor of Maine. I can't imagine anybody who touches health more than the governor of Maine. He's currently in first place in the Republican gubernatorial primary. By background, Bobby, amazing background. He's an attorney, a former federal official. He served in senior federal roles, including Assistant Secretary of State for International Narcotics and Law Enforcement Affairs from 2003 to 2005. Where he worked on issues involving narcotics trafficking, rule of law, and international security assistance. He also built a career as an attorney and public policy official with experience in both Washington, D.C. and Maine, giving him a resume where he combines law, national service, and state-level reforms. He's also the author, get this, of a book that I really enjoyed reading called Eagles and Evergreens, A Rural Maine Childhood. Really worth reading. Bobby Charles' campaign has centered on cutting crime, cutting taxes, and changing Maine's direction, including a pledge to abolish the state income tax. We'll talk about the life story behind the candidate, the fiscal reality behind the promises, and how he hopes to lead a state that's both politically divided and deeply interconnected. Bobby Charles, welcome to A Healthy Conversation.
1: Welcome.
2: Jeff and Lisa, thank you. This is wonderful to be able to be on with you.
0: We are really delighted to have you here. I know that coming up next week is a big, important day. I hope everybody votes. That's important, don't you think?
2: Absolutely. I think this is one of the things that wherever you fall on the spectrum, we're only as good as our ability to participate in our civic culture. And so voting is a very important part of participation. I encourage everybody, and you can get out and vote early now if you want.
0: And participation in culture and Maine culture, I think, is a central theme of your book, Eagles and Evergreens. And I think it reflects, at least to my reading of it, who you are. And it really embraces a desire for freedom, for soaring like an eagle, and yet stability, such as an evergreen would confer, sort of a pun there, because in broadcasting we think of an evergreen as something that lasts forever, like the tree that lasts forever. So from Wayne, Maine, candidate to governor, and a big career in D.C., just sort of share us that arc that brings us to this day today.
2: So what a great opening. And of course, that book, Eagles and Evergreens, is actually about growing up under the influence of World War II veterans in a very small town of 500 people here in Maine and Wayne. And I it's funny because when I wrote that book, I originally wrote that, and I will get onto the question here, but I originally wrote that for my kids because I thought, gosh, it's important for them to understand how 50 years ago we had this value structure. And I, you know, it's not written in the book. There's nothing political in the book. It's just that we valued, I guess, who we were as Mainers, and we valued that above just about everything else. And that had to do with self-reliance. It had to do with helping each other at the same time as self-reliance. It also had to do with the idea that we were part of a continuum, a culture that had cared about itself for a long time. Maine is different from other states. And I'm not saying there aren't other states that do this, but we had a culture of other regardingness, I'll call it, where we were service oriented. And that that was just built into our genetics, into our conditioning. And so here we are in a state of Maine which is coming apart in that regard. And that's one of the things I think that pulled me into this process. But my story is I sometimes remember Lou Gehrig and his famous speech, when he realized that he had to take himself out of the lineup and he was at a Yankee stadium. I'm not a big fan of the Yankees, but I am a big fan of Lou Gehrig. I'm a fan of the Red Sox. But, Enrico Petrocelli and Yaz and the early crowd. But, what did he do? He said, I'm the luckiest man in the world. And what a great way to wake up every day. And I feel that. I grew up in Wayne, and my short story is nobody ever told me you couldn't do stuff. That's not how we talk to kids. It's not how the World War II generation talked to kids. And of course, why did they not say that? Because they had gotten up at 16, 17, 18, 19, 20 and gone and saved the Western world against inveterate evil. And so to them, anything was possible. And those were some of my teachers. I had teachers that are featured both in that book, Eagles and Evergreens, which you can get on Amazon, but also in my second book, second really cultural book called Cherish America. And these were teachers. One of my English teachers was one of the first men on Omaha Beach, very influential in my life. Another one you'll remember from the first book there, Richie Lincoln, one of four Lincoln boys that went away and served, and very unsung, very much about grateful to be alive. You know, I built houses with George Richardson, who I think is in that first book, and just got up every day. I mean, that's a veteran who had spent 2 years in the Pacific, got up every day grateful for life, grateful for the chance to do something for others, and always about quality service. Not, you know, words were cheap, action spoke. And so this is the group of people I grew up with, and in a little town of 500. And my mother was a school teacher in Monmouth for 40 years almost. And she was very also service oriented, as teachers were back then. She was probably the second mother to 50 kids. She was helping by her very nature. And that's who she was. That's who teachers are. And I have siblings who are teachers. So what happens? I'm about 10 or 11 or 12. And I'm eventually at that point, I'm an NRA safe hunter. By 13, I was an Eagle Scout. I believed in, you know, I loved the lore of Maine. I loved being out in the woods. That was who I was. And that stayed with me. I started working at the age of 12 full time when I wasn't in school. My first set of jobs was I was on what they call an outdoor crew for a summer camp, and so a lot of kids come in from out of state for that camp, and I would clean and fix 25 toilets every morning. That was part of my job, and I joke out on the campaign trail, this makes me perfect for Augusta. But in any event, life was good to me. It was good to me. Why? Because I was acculturated to work hard, to have a certain degree of humility, respect for my elders. I believed that it was great to learn stuff. I believed it was great to work hard so that you could make money. My first job, I was earning $40 a week. I put it away. I thought I was rich. And by the time I get to college age, I had a bank account that I had put a lot of money into, and I wanted to buy a snowmobile. And my mother said, well, Bobby, you've finally gotten to that point. And she was single a lot of her time that she raised us. But she said to me, you could do that, or we have no money, and you could consider putting that money toward college. And I think there's one of the stories in that first book is about just that whole decision-making process about how you get on to go to college. So to speed it up in a nutshell, I got admitted to Dartmouth College, knew very little about it. It just had these beautiful big old colonial buildings, and that seemed like I was going to walk back in history and enjoy that. And I got over there, called my mother and said, Mom, these folks have a lot of money and they're from different places, and I might not make it here. I just want your assurance that I could come home if I don't make it. She said, you'll make it, but of course you could come home. So one of the biggest reasons, and I'm going to jump to a medical issue here, one of the most interesting reasons, if you go back and look at why kids do not use drugs, is that if you poll them, the biggest reason nationwide is they don't want to disappoint their mother. So I was, of course, all of us kids were animated by the fact that she worked so hard, we did not want to disappoint her. So I worked my butt off at Dartmouth and graduated near the top of the class, and then won a scholarship to Oxford University, where I took an economics degree over 2 years. That's where I learned that a Mustang is actually not an antique. When you go to a college that was founded in 1379, antiques, different definition.
1: Right.
2: And then Columbia Law School, Reagan White House, 10 years Navy intelligence. I was for 5 years a federal investigator under Gingrich and ran a lot of hearings. I'm trying to think if any of them related to medical issues. Not so
1: doesn't
2: much.
1: Doesn't have to be medical. Yeah. Just the sort of progression to today, running for governor, yes, state of Maine.
2: Yeah, and so the gist is I spent all those years in service, and I enjoyed service. I actually, one of the psychological things, I guess, that was it's kind of pushed into me as a young person is do the job you're doing well. Don't worry about what the next thing is. Just do that job the best you can do, and future will take care of itself. And that has really been true for me. I got a call from Colin Powell, said, you know, after I'd served for 5 years, you know, as a federal investigator, doing a lot of counter-narcotics and other things. And that call, I had actually also founded a company dedicated to working with the National Defense Establishment and law enforcement. A lot of it had also related to drug prevention and treatment, which I had a strong pull to. And, you know, he called and said, you know, would you be interested in being my assistant secretary and managing a lot of our operations globally, which I did. And one of the things that, because the United States Congress, who I had worked for, Gingrich, trusted me, they then pushed another $1 billion over onto my bureau and had me train the Iraqi and Afghan police, which was a brand new experience for me. I had worked with law enforcement, but not in that capacity. Another one of the little lessons I got was you know, always accept the big project. And that's something that those World War II vets did. I mean, I give you dozens of examples where I would look at that and think, wow, is that something we could do? Anyway, short of it is, I served as assistant secretary and came back to Maine and found the Maine I left was not the Maine that I came back to. And I want to fix it. I care about people as my mother did, and I want to fix it.
1: We're here with Bobby Charles. He's the front runner Republican running for candidate of the state of Maine, an amazing man with an amazing background. In our next segment, we're going to get into some of your specific proposals. I'd like to delve into your taxation idea, which is really to abolish income tax altogether. Who likes paying taxes? But then how do we meet our needs? How do we match the fiscal capacity, which is what we can extract from businesses and taxpayers, to make our fiscal efforts the things that we need and want? It's a healthy conversation. AM 560, 98.5 FM. Thanks to all the podcast platforms. We'll be right back.
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3: 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Happert, leaks, cracks, humidity, crawl spaces, the experts in all things basement-y.

0: 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We're continuing our conversation with Bobby Charles, Republican candidate for governor of Maine. Bobby, public safety and addiction are central to your campaign, and they're also what Maine's hospitals, ERs, and recovery workers live with every day. I'd like to ask you about the Maine you'd be governing. 15 of Maine's 16 counties face shortages of primary care, mental health, dental providers, all at the same time. Before we get to policy, what do you think about governing a state where most counties are in healthcare shortages, most counties are dealing with public safety and addiction issues? What does this tell you about where governor's attention has to go first?
1: Yeah, so several things right off the top. I talk about a state that's in peril, and sometimes I get mocked for that. And I say, objectively, I don't know how you define peril, but I define peril as a state where the healthcare system is in free fall. The public safety issues are unprecedented and really devastating and very closely tied to that healthcare system that's struggling to survive. Also tied back to things like our public education system, in turn tied back to whether or not we can sustain our tax base. These are things that are all tied together. It's not You can't stovepipe them. So I like to think in terms conceptually of we're on a vicious cycle, like a set of dominoes that have been pushed the wrong way. And the history doesn't end. It is often made by inches, they say, but it doesn't end. You can turn it around and push them back the other way, and then you get on a virtuous cycle. So you're absolutely right. I would dare say all 16 of our counties are in a desperate situation on healthcare. Our hospitals are closing down up north. We have and they're not being paid on time, and our personnel are not being incentivized to stay here, and the insurance system is really badly broken, and we have fraud throughout that system. And I mean, all of these things are verified facts. But on top of that, we're pulling neonatal units out of northern hospitals. We're redlining some hospitals. The legislature has redlined the New York hospital. These are just, I almost feel like, again, you know, to borrow the old it's now a cliche, but, you know, they're rearranging chairs on the deck of the Titanic. We need to completely alter our course and avoid any more icebergs. We need to get back to the business of taking care of Mainers. So how do you do that? In the healthcare system in particular, you have to look at causes and then you have to begin to address them. I've done big projects all my life. I like big projects. And I guess if you were to conceptualize it, Maine is a big project. Somebody told me recently, Bobby, yeah, it's a big project. It's like a house that's been hit by a hurricane. Are you going to, you know, pick up the glass in the kitchen or the tree that fell across the living room first? And I said, you got to do it all. You got to bring experts to the table of every variety, and you got to set up your task forces. And just the way I've done all kinds of huge projects in my life, from training police to bringing down cartels, this is what you have to do. You have to align yourself. So on the healthcare system, I always come back to this core fact. We need affordability, we need quality, and we need access. So think in terms of those being your big strategic goals. Now you have to back out of each of those and find the connectivities between them. And then how do you pull in a combination of state expertise, incentivize local engagement, bring the businesses here that are going to help make that possible, get the fraud out of the system that's almost like sand.

0: the gears right now? And how are you going to get the federal support in here to support those various things? Now, we could look at the medical system. We could talk about everything from ERs to addiction, and maybe we will. But this is a systemic failure. It's not an individual area failure. So big picture, what you have to do on affordability, you have to raise the reimbursement levels for hospitals so that you don't end up with hospitals like Northern Light in Waterville closing down because they were losing between $1 million and $1.5 million a month. We have to get sustained labor force in here, which has to do with not just tax incentives to bring them here, keep them here, make Maine the place you want to come when you get out of medical school, or you want to come when you're a nurse or a technician. Obviously, you've got to have the education system pushing people in that direction. We need competence in science. We need competence in math. We need competence in reading, which we're missing. Again, back to the virtuous cycle. They all feed in like tributaries to a river. And what we want is a river that's flowing in the right direction. And we want to be able to, so other things, we want to be careful that we don't disincentivize health personnel. If the vaccine is going to run a lot of, and our mRNA vaccine is going to run a lot of people out of the state, we need to think about whether that is really something we should have done. I don't think we should have done that. I think we should have been much more focused on remembering to sustain both our schools, our education system, and our healthcare system. But, you know, there's 100 ways from Sunday that the system is broken. And I guess I come back to affordability relates to getting fraud out of the system, getting a sustainable, aligned fiscal policy toward healthcare. The quality side is actually similar. If you think about how the insurance system works, where we've got MaineCare, and we've got lots and lots of people in this system, and it's essentially sinking because it's not sustainable. You've got all this fraud. There's very little accountability. There's even very little accountability on the delivery of services. And then on the flip side, you've got hospitals and providers trying to make it, including small providers. And what are they doing on the private healthcare side? You've got elevated premiums and elevated deductibles. So what we have to do is bring the system back into balance again, where you have an accountable public sector, MaineCare, sustainable, and insurance rates on the private side that makes sense and don't chase people out of the state. And then to just say on terms of access, it doesn't help if you're – I saw a recent case of someone who needed a dentist for a broken tooth and they were on MaineCare. So the Democrat response, I'll say part in a partisan way, I guess, is, well, don't worry, you've got MaineCare. The problem is the don't worry, you've got MaineCare doesn't work if the providers aren't going to accept the MaineCare. And this is a guy that was up in the northern part of the state, had to talk to 29 dentists before he found one that would accept MaineCare. So we have to get back to getting the system in balance. And I will say, you know, to close up this comment, it does also relate to tax policy. It does relate to our tax code, and it does relate to our education system and to incentivizing people to get into the field, stay in the field, have predictability, both in terms of consumers and taxpayers having predictability and providers having predictability. So a long answer to a short question.
1: So I want to push on the accountability thing. Tell me a little bit more about that, because Jeff and I both have been physicians for a long time. Jeff was president of the Maine Medical Association. I was one of the chief medical officers for a large healthcare system here in Maine. Who is going to be accountable? Is it providers? Is it hospitals? Like who and how are you going to have that happen? Because as it is, I think the single biggest reason why people are not staying in healthcare has to do with red tape. It has to do with the administrative issues that go around medicine as opposed to delivery of medical care itself.
0: So a great question and almost contains the very seeds of the answer in the question. This is really a political problem. This is a legislature and a governor, and I'll, with the exception of a couple of years of LePage, go back far, far further than that. This is a system that has gradually built up barnacles on the bottom of the boat that are making the boat almost unnavigable. The solution does have to do with a certain degree of provider accountability, but I would argue that the biggest part of this, you know, 9 slices in 10 has to do with the way the government operates, not necessarily the way that a business operates, because having run a business for 25 years, a business operates in the environment it finds itself. So a business operates in response to the incentives and disincentives that the government provides to it. Now, some of these are federal, and some of these have to do with Medicaid. But I would argue some of that is coming around in the right direction. What's happening at the state level is we're not keeping anybody accountable. We're not keeping, and again, I'd start with a governor and a legislature and cabinet officers and DHHS. I consider that one of the first steps, I have a 20-point plan to eliminate fraud in the system. I'm going to release in the next day or so a systemic or systematic way that I will go after investigations in each area. But DHHS, for starters, does not administer programs well. Let's not even talk about the corruption. Let's just talk about competence. They don't administer the programs effectively. So we have a competence problem. We're going to turn that bureau, that department upside down and shake it. I may cut half of it. We will go back. We've got a systematic way of looking at it. We're going to do the same thing in education, same thing in other areas. So I would just say accountability begins with government, and businesses will be accountable if the government is run accountably.
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5: 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A wild multi-town police chase ended with a suspect in handcuffs after tearing through fields, neighborhoods, and a public park.
6: The Penobscot County Sheriff's Office says the chaos started Thursday when a caller reported a heavily damaged stolen pickup truck was doing donuts in Hudson. Deputies say the driver fled, reportedly crossing into oncoming traffic and intentionally ramming two cruisers. Even after spike trips destroyed the truck's tires, the driver kept going on rims in Corinth, where another truck finally blocked him in a parking lot. 22-year-old Andrew Wright faces a laundry list of charges, including eluding an officer and criminal mischief. Tony Randazzo, News Radio, WGAN.
5: Despite a week full of new controversies, Maine Democratic Senate candidate Graham Platner maintained he's staying the course during a rally in Bar Harbor on Friday night. CBS 13 reports that it was the first time Platner faced a large group of voters since a New York Times article featured allegations of toxic behavior against him by an ex-partner turned conservative activist. During the rally, Platner denied the abuse allegations and thanked the crowd for having his back.
7: Now, as every single piece of that past and journey gets dug up, litigated, and weaponized, you have my back.
5: And in other news, Mother Nature herself is fighting back against an invasive species of insect here in Maine. A state monitoring program found that invasive brown-tail moth caterpillars have been dying off across the state due to both viral and fungal pathogens, likely boosted due to rainy conditions. This is the second consecutive year of decline for the species, and a stark contrast from how frequent they were at their peak in 2022. And now, here's your latest AccuWeather forecast.
8: Clouds and some breaks of sunshine for the afternoon. Couple of showers in the area, high 78. Winds northwest, 8 to 16 miles per hour. Partly cloudy for tonight, low 51. Sunny, less humid. Beautiful day tomorrow, the high 76. I'm AccuWeather Steve Williams on Southern Maine's official weather station. 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
5: 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I'm Nate Hanscom, News Radio WGAN.

Welcome back. It is a healthy conversation with Dr. Lisa Belial and myself, Dr. Jeff Barkin. We're joined in studio with Bobby Charles. He's the front runner, Republican candidate for governor of the state of Maine. We've been having a great conversation about some of his ideas. We want to pivot into one of his ideas that is a real differentiator for many, and which is the abolition, getting rid of the income tax in Maine. Now, Maine is a state which does not have a lot of fiscal capacity. We're not like Texas or California or New York. We don't have big companies, Fortune 500 companies. We don't have a lot of billionaires to tax. But

0: We're a rural state. We have roads, a lot of schools, a lot of hospitals, a lot of things we need to fund, a lot of things that people may want to fund, but things we need to fund. We need to come up with a way of matching the money to pay for these things with the very things we need. So if elected Governor Bobby, how would you do just that by eliminating income tax, an idea I love? Nobody likes paying taxes because, as I understand it, and you're going to know more than me, so I apologize for naivete. I'm not a tax expert. But how do you, because as I understand it, to raise money, you have real estate taxes, property taxes, you have income taxes, and then you have sales taxes that we all have to pay. If you get rid of the income tax to fund the government, would we then have to raise property taxes, which could hurt older people, or sales tax, which would hurt a lot? I don't know. How do you do
1: it? So the answer is, and so understand the perspective from which I bring an answer to this question. I studied tax law, obviously, in law school. I have a 2 years degree in economics, studying macroecon, and I've run a business for 25 years, as well as bringing parts of the government down in size at the federal level, billions of dollars. The first thing I want to say is just take a deep breath and understand that this is entirely doable. To eliminate the income tax is not a radical idea. It is a common sense idea. So let me give you a little more depth on that. We have 9 states that have eliminated it, 2 that are phasing it out in the same kind of framework that I would over a 4-year block. It is a tax that right now is divided into 2. You have the corporate income tax and you have the personal income tax. Personal income, together, they make up roughly 43% of the budget. Understand that the budget has grown 77% in the last 10 years. It is out of control. And when I say that, that sounds like a rhetorical thing. It's not. It's a fact. We went from a $7.1 billion budget to a fiscal year proposed budget of just under 14. We've almost doubled it in just 8 years.
0: Yeah, it's a 7% year-over-year growth.
1: It's crazy.
0: Which is really almost double inflation, which is typically
1: 3%. So now you have to ask yourself, since the state didn't double in size, where did that money go? And part of it is fraud and waste and abuse of the money and these 6,500 sole source insider contracts, every one of which should be a criminal referral. But because the attorney general is tied to the governor and they don't really want to act on things that are going to point the finger back at them, just like they did not allow DHHS, they just defeated a bill that would have allowed DHHS or would have compelled DHHS to give them the facts behind 150 kids dying in foster care. They actually voted against that, against giving that to OPEGA, the oversight committee of their own legislature. So it's like those three monkeys. You know, I see nothing, I hear nothing, I don't want to say anything. That's the world we live in today. So the first piece of this is getting fraud out of the system, or I'll call it theft of your tax dollars. That may amount to $500 million based on public reporting. We just had an OIG report that indicated $46 million was fraudulently dispersed here in the state of Maine just for autism services. So that's massive. We have 9,000 nonprofits, of which if only 5% are violating the law, that's 450. That's a lot. So let's back up 2 steps. The way you get rid of the income tax is over a 4-year block. You're also rolling back mandates to bring down these unfunded mandates, are why our property taxes are high. You want to roll those back to bring property taxes down. On the income tax side, we're talking about trying to cut roughly $4.75 billion out of a $13 billion budget over a 4-year block. I think that's very realistic, particularly since Janet Mills herself has raised it by $6.44 billion. I have not only CPAs currently, but I have former senior people who are part of administrative and financial services saying that's completely realistic. So what do you get when you get rid of the income tax, and why would you not have to raise any other tax? First thing you do is in that 800-page budget, you cut enormous amounts of fraud and expenditures for things Mainers don't want. We will cut net energy billing out of there. We will get rid of solar subsidies and we will get rid of wind subsidies. If you like solar, you can pay for it. You just can't make the rest of the state pay for it for you, okay? We will get rid of the free housing, the free EBT benefits, and the free wraparound Maine care for illegal aliens. We have about 8,000. The Democrats have a target goal of 75,000. I'm against that entirely. I will bring law enforcement in here, cooperate with them. We will end the sanctuary state status. We will get these illegal aliens out of the state, either on deportable adjudication.
0: But with that, I guess my question is, yeah, with that up to that $4 or $5 billion loss.
1: Yeah, so it really will. You can redline. We have, again, think in terms with me, Jeff, of what's happened in the state. We had a $6.44 billion increase for things that most people don't want, and we as a state with a $42,000 per capita income cannot afford. So here's what else happens. In these other states, like Mississippi, that is eliminating the income tax, what happens is you become a magnet for business. People come here because they have no income tax. Look at New Hampshire. We're losing half of our kids. They go right next door to New Hampshire because they have no income tax. And why is that? Because in the state of Maine, the median monthly income for someone under the age of 35, median monthly income is $200 below median monthly rent. Okay, so we need to increase their income, their take-home discretionary dollars that they can spend on whatever they want to spend it on, rental, food, anything they want to spend it on, and we need to lower the costs tied to property taxes, which brings down rent. So if you put this all together, one of the things people don't realize is a dollar left in the private sector typically bounces 16 times versus a dollar that you put in the government that buys a part of a bureaucrat.
0: So just to be specific,
1: yeah.
0: You're mentioning the multiplier effect.
1: It's absolutely. What I'm describing is the multiplier effect. So, you know, a short example is we leave that dollar in the back pocket of someone who's an Aroostook County potato farmer. They're going to have to buy a tractor, some fuel, more potatoes. They're going to need transportation to market. Then once you get to market, maybe you're going to want to turn it into potato chips. So now you need transportation again. You need a processing plant. You need a bag. You need paint on the bag. You need to take that chips. All of that's part of the multiplier effect. We will leave that same chunk of change in the main economy, but it'll bounce 16 times if you believe the numbers, and it won't just go to more government employees. We just had a 20% increase in government employees under Mills. Why? We didn't need 20% more people on the dole, on the state payroll. What we needed is to get incentivized companies to come here with a reduced income tax, reduced property taxes, which in turn lower the cost of housing, get the regulatory overreach out of the way so that there's not a two-year delay for building a house. Let's get this all out of the way. I guess I'm a believer in these fundamentals. Limited government is the way that you prosper. And freedom tied to limited government with a safety net is the way you prosper. It's why the United States of America has 425 Nobel Prizes and China has 9. Okay? You have to give the money back to the people who earned it. Let them keep it. Let them spend it on what they want. And the footnote on this is you don't have to raise the sales taxes. Why? Because if I leave $5,000 on average, and that's what it boils down to, in the back pocket of the average Mainer, $5,000, most of that money is going to get spent in the state of Maine on things that they need. And so what happens if you leave that $4 billion out there? That we have sales tax. You're going to have elevated revenue without raising the sales tax because people are going to be spending the money that you leave in their back pockets. And it's also going to generate more jobs. And so I think you just have to come back to common sense. We've kind of lost our way. Honestly, if you go back just 30, 40 years, Mainers on both the Republican and Democrat side, and of course independent, believed that what you earned, you chiefly got to keep. They believed that less was more. They believed that good education mattered, that cutting taxes made sense. They wanted less government. They didn't want more. And that's everybody from Margaret Chase Smith to Ed Muskie. So I think you have to go back to common sense. And that means cutting the income tax as deep as you can go over 4 years, cutting the regulations, and of course, cutting public safety costs by getting the crime down and getting the drug trafficking down. And I am a big believer that addiction services matter.
0: I appreciate that. We're here with Bobby Charles, front runner for Republican in the state of Maine, race for governor. When we come back, we're going to talk about addiction. It's News Radio WGN, a healthy conversation with Dr. Lisa Belial and Dr. Jeff Barkin. Don't go away.
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0: 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We're joined by Bobby Charles, Republican candidate for governor of Maine. Bobby, we'd like to close our conversation talking about leadership and on what you want Maine to look like if you have the chance to lead it. One of the areas of interest that we know you have is specific to substance use disorder and addiction. In the last segment, you talked about cutting waste, cutting fraud, cutting services. There's a lot of cutting you were talking about. Substance use disorder, addiction, it can't all be dealt with counter-narcotics work and the type of enforcement that you've done previously. So how are you going to approach that? Tell me about that.
1: Yeah, so just a quick correction there. I definitely am in favor of cutting waste and fraud and unnecessary expenditures and subsidies for things we don't want. I am not in favor of cutting services that people actually in a bona fide way need. I would say in the state of Maine, sadly, in an inversion or a kind of an upside down way of looking at things, this state under Governor Mills and the Democrat legislature has spent money on lots of things we don't need. But here we have addiction services, which are an absolutely critical piece of the future of the state. And I think they have totally misjudged what's happening. I go everywhere from Holton and Fort Kent to Rangeley to name your town, name your city, Waterville, Augusta, Portland, Bangor, Lewiston. We have a homelessness problem, which is tied to mental health and addiction. That is a very big component of what is happening. Of course, part of that homeless problem is everyday people who have lost their homes. And that's because we not only don't have housing stock, we have an economy that is literally pushing seniors out of their homes. And sadly, when they shut down residential centers, I've even heard that they're literally transporting them to homeless shelters. That's an absurdity. That's an immoral treatment of that generation. At the same time, on the younger end, we have a school system that has failed us. So when people get out, they don't have the trades to go work in. They didn't get trained in the trades. They don't have math and reading to work in. We're way behind. We're number 50 in the country under one survey. So we've got an education system and a healthcare system and an economy that is failing the younger people in this state. So this all actually does tie back to addiction and mental health services. I have worked in this field for a long time. I have worked directly with drug prevention, drug treatment, and of law enforcement organizations. Those three pieces, drug prevention in the school system and good education about why you don't want to go down this path, particularly in a high purity, high potency environment where you may only get one shot at survival, and that's don't do the heroin, don't do the fentanyl, don't do the carfentanil, don't get near this. The second piece is treatment, effective treatment. I am a believer on the numbers, on the data, on the studies that

0: needle exchanges, which really turn into needle giveaways because a heroin addict is not going to go 100 feet for a clean needle, are really a hokum. They're not real. They perpetuate the addiction until the person dies. That is cruel, and in my view, that's utterly immoral. Okay, we need to stop giving away 3.7 million needles all over the state of Maine. And then when it comes to Narcan, you need to understand Narcan is not an end game. It is a means to an end. So instead of putting 240,000 units of Narcan in our schools and saying that's a solution, that's treatment, that is not treatment. Mills is dead wrong. That is not treatment. What you need is Narcan to resuscitate someone, immediately put them on track, give the law enforcement community and the medical community and other parts of the community money out of SAMHSA, Substance Abuse and Mental Health Administration, out of the Office of Justice Programs, out of OJJDP. That we have no good relationships with these people. This governor has shut down our relationships with the federal government. I will restart all of those relationships to the tune of millions of dollars coming here into the state of Maine. But to go back to the individual tactical case, the law enforcement has to be empowered to do what they do best, which is to deter the traffickers from getting up here. We know exactly where they're coming from. And then on the medical side, on the social work side, on the side where you're actually going to help get someone back on the get well, stay well plan, we need to go from a Narcan administration to immediate 3 to 5 day detox, from there immediately to residential treatment, and have sufficient residential treatment available, and then tie it in turn to the employment sector, tie that to businesses, which is what good states do. I mean, states like South Dakota had, I think last year, 65 overdoses. We in this state had 8,000 overdoses, of which I want to say 500 or 600 were fatal. Every one of those is a radiating tragedy. It affects the person. It affects the parents, the siblings, the friends, everybody. So we're living in a state of extraordinary grief, not just lawlessness, but grief and pain in this state. And we have to acknowledge that. You know, what do they say? You guys are the doctors, but don't they say you have to acknowledge the problem first, then you have to address it and have the conviction to go do it? Well, I will tell you right now, we have 30,000 people in this state of Maine who are admitted addicts, that are addicted, and they admit that, they know that, they've come to knowledge about that. We have 10% of those over the age of 12 who are addicted. This is a genuine crisis. So what you have to do is, of course, you need to deter. As a former crime fighter, as a law enforcement guy, we need to upfund law enforcement and let them get the drug trafficking sources out of here, get the Sinaloa cartel out of here, the Dominican Trinitarios out of here, get the Chinese triads out of here, get the gangs out of here, all of which we can do. I did this. I've done this all over the world, and I've done this in different parts through the National Guard in different parts of the United States. But then you have to look at the person, the individual. You know, Ralph Waldo Emerson, I think it was the one who said that every person is an empire. Every soul is important. We're not thinking that way. We're thinking about, well, this is their problem. We'll just put them, and they do this in Bangor, we'll just put them in a homeless encampment. No, that's not a solution to the problem. You have to say, I want you to think, and this is what I'll say on air today, I want you to think about everybody who's facing addiction, who's in that homeless environment, as your brother, your sister, your child, because in many cases they are. And then you have to think concretely with both mental health services, and we may need to reopen AMHI and give it the strength it needs to do what it needs to do with those who can't survive on the street. But then I want you to think about getting kids back on I call it a get well, stay well program. We have the ability to bring good addiction services in here, to link them all together, to link them to the job and housing environment. There are states who have done this effectively. There are 5 or 6 model states. And I will just tell you, we have failed the citizens of this state, not just because it's hard to walk in downtown Lewiston or South Portland at night and be sure with your kids you're going to be safe, but we have failed the people who actually could be on the right track, could be on that virtuous cycle, and we're not taking time to care about them. My mother trained 4 kids. Every day you get up, you be grateful for what you've got, and you work to help others in any way you can. And my siblings, we don't all agree politically. Some are Democrat, some are Republican, but that's what we do with our lives. As a governor, I will model caring in such a way that I will bring the federal funds up. I will integrate them with the state funds. I will integrate them with the law enforcement community and the nonprofit community. And I will get us to a point where we are dramatically cutting overdoses, homelessness, and the hopelessness which is attached to so many Mainers today.
1: So I don't disagree with anything that you just said. I mean, I worked with substance use disorder services when I was with a rural healthcare system. I've worked with it throughout my career. Jeff obviously has as a psychiatrist. Mm-hmm. The issue, I think, is that you're still going to need to exert leadership when it comes to making a decision that
0: Absolutely.
1: That is a priority versus some of the other things that other people consider to be priorities.
0: So I'm going to tell you that we have the CPAs looking at that budget. You do not have to cut services here. And you can integrate millions of dollars of federal dollars directly into the nonprofit system, directly into the hospitals, directly into the ERs. We have had a complete absence of leadership. That's what we're experiencing right now. And the leadership piece of this, and I'll make a confession here on air, the thing that actually, yes, taxes are out of control. Property taxes are out of control. Seniors are getting kicked out. Yes, our kids are leaving the state. They need to be incentivized to stay. Yes, we need a pro-business environment. Yes, we need lower energy costs. All of that is true. But the thing that got me off the couch is because I have worked with both treatment groups and in the counter-narcotics area all my life, I was getting calls from families here in Maine saying, my daughter is wrapped up in fentanyl. And terrible things are happening, and I don't know how to control it. I don't know what to do. She's stealing from, she disappears for days at a time. She's showing up on the streets of Portland or Lewiston, and it's heartbreaking, okay? And what people said to me and what I said to myself is, I've done this all my life. I've worked with these treatment groups, and if I mention the national ones, you'd know them. And I've worked with the groups of parents who've lost their kids, and you never get over that. It never... And so why would we be allowing that to propagate here in the state of Maine? We can stop that tragedy. And I almost every event that I go to, almost every – think about what I'm about to say. Almost every event that I go to, there's someone in that audience who's lost a child, a nephew, a niece, sometimes more than one. This is the elephant in the room, and it's what got me off – my backside to come say, okay, Bobby, you can fix this. You know how to fix this. Does it take some money? Yes. It takes the marriage between private sector money, state money, and federal money. And in many ways, the federal money is the biggest piece. And how we could have a governor who hasn't even bothered to talk about this issue in many, many opportunities, who then declares that 400 or 500 dead kids a year is a successful evolution toward. No, it's not successful. It's not what we were at 30 years ago, 20 years ago. We should be thinking in terms of a good working relationship with the federal government, and not just SAMHSA, but every piece of the federal government. I did oversight for all 52 federal agencies for 5 years that managed addiction services, prevention, and law enforcement. Every one of these agencies, from ONDCP to the Justice Department, across the bandwidth of the Labor Department, they all have a role. We have not tapped any of that resource pool for the state of Maine. If we tap that resource pool, and I talk about it every day, which I will, and Janet Mills has not even mentioned the word Chinese grow house, I will get rid of those. I mean, within 24 months, they will be gone. And now think about how do you get and we're going to go after the traffickers that are pulling all those drugs up 95 through Lawrence and Lowell out of Connecticut, Boston, New York. We know. I was an intel officer for 10 years. I will tell you right now, I talk to DEA every week. We know where those drugs are coming from. We will first change the supply environment and get the supply of these dangerous drugs out. And then we will turn to those individual empires that are those people. I was talking in Bangor I walked the streets of Bangor 2 days ago, and these are people who can be saved. They want to get out of where they are, but the state hasn't helped them. And as governor, I will help them.
2: Well, you have a lot of passion. Thank you so much for joining us. We're here with Bobby Charles on the ballot for governor of the state of Maine. You bring a lot of passion, a lot of great ideas. I feel like our interview can continue. I wish you good luck next Tuesday. And I really suggest that people read your book, regardless of the outcome, your books, because they're fascinating and they offer a deep insight into Maine. Lisa, thank you so much. I hope you have a great week.
1: Yeah, you forgot to ask him the special question.
2: Oh, big question for you, Bobby. If you win, you're going to come back and be a guest?
0: Anytime you want me.
2: We're going to hold you to that.
0: Yes,
2: hey,
0: sir.
2: Thank you, everybody, for joining us. Have a great week. It's a Healthy Conversation, News Radio WGAN. Have a great one.
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4: This is going to result in, I think, one of the most in-depth investigations that the Maine Wire has ever done. 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It was going to be great. It never arrived. However, I think he DoorDashed it or something because he got the notification that it had indeed been delivered. 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We got nothing. 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
8: From ABC News, Mike Dubusky. There is new reaction to recent revelations about Maine Democratic senatorial candidate Graham Plattner. Last week, the New York Times published a story based on interviews with several of Plattner's ex-partners, one of whom described his behavior at times as unsettling and reckless. Virginia Democratic Senator Mark Warner spoke with ABC's This Week.
9: Even allegations back in the late 90s of this kind of activity would end up probably gaining more traction. But again, I think President Trump set a new standard. Whether that's low standard is what we ought to proceed with, I think it's going to be, again, in the hands of the voters.
8: A frightening scene playing out in Toledo, Ohio last night, with gunfire erupting at an outdoor festival packed with families. More from ABC's Andrew Dimbert.
10: It sounds as if there's going to be multiple people shot.
11: Toledo police say what appeared to be a gunfight between at least two shooters left around a dozen injured in the crossfire Saturday evening.
10: We've got two patients. Anyone have any more?
11: Hundreds running for safety at the 53rd annual Old West End Festival in the city's historic district.
8: Police are still searching for the suspects in that case. CENTCOM now says American forces shot down four Iranian drones and also struck Iranian coastal surveillance radar sites near the Strait of Hormuz. All this comes after President Trump says last week he believes Iran is pretty close to signing a deal. More from ABC News Chief Global Affairs Anchor Martha Raddatz.
12: We've been hearing about it again and again that there might be some sort of deal. Week after week, we seem to hear the same thing and nothing happens. And again, now we're trading fire again with the Iranians. The U.S. is insisting the ceasefire is still holding, but it's hard to see that that is actually the case.
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15: 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One man was shot by police in downtown Calais Friday evening after reportedly swinging around a katana-style sword at them. The Washington County Sheriff's Office said they tried to pull over a scooter driven by 35-year-old Abinadi White. When the deputies finally stopped White, he supposedly swung the sword towards them after they pulled him to the ground, with two deputies shooting him. White is in a local hospital in stable condition with multiple charges. The two deputies were placed on leave as part of normal protocol. Democratic candidate for governor and current Secretary of State Shenna Bellows announced she will step away from her normal election duties Tuesday to avoid a conflict of interest.
16: Bellows normally visits polling places on election days and administers ranked choice voting counts the week after elections in Augusta. But because she's on the primary ballot, she won't be doing those things this time around. Her Deputy Secretary of State Julie Flynn will be in charge of her regular duties. In the last few weeks, Bellows with Hannah Pingree and Troy Jackson announced they're part of a ranked choice voting alliance to help their chances on Tuesday. Andy Mounter, News Radio, WGAN.
15: And the Oxford County Sheriff's Office is warning residents about a new scam affecting those across the county. Deputies say the callers tell victims they owe fines or face arrest due to them missing jury duty summons unless they make an immediate payment. The Sheriff's Office stresses that law enforcement will never call residents demanding payment over the phone. They added that if someone calls demanding money right away to avoid arrest, that's a sign to end the conversation, not empty your wallet. And now, here's your latest AccuWeather forecast.
17: Clouds and some breaks of sunshine for the afternoon. Couple of showers in the area, high 78. Winds northwest, 8 to 16 miles per hour. Partly cloudy for tonight, low 51. Sunny, less humid. Beautiful day tomorrow, the high 76. I'm AccuWeather Steve Williams on Southern Maine's official weather station. 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
4: 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I will say, the fact that it ended up being 51-49 and did pass, I mean, I kind of expected it to pass just because of the political reality in that state in this moment in time. 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
19: 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That's the Tragedy Assistance Program for Survivors. It is our honor to have Bonnie Carroll on with us today. Bonnie, thank you for joining us.
20: Jeff, it's wonderful to be with you. Thank you for the opportunity.
19: So explain to the folks what TAPS stands for.
20: TAPS is a Tragedy Assistance Program for Survivors. It's the national organization for all of us grieving the loss of a loved one and honoring a life lived in service to this country.
19: So you're the president of TAPS, and in case you didn't know that, sorry. And so how did you get involved with this organization?
20: Oh, well, Jeff, my husband and seven other soldiers were killed in an Army plane crash. At that time, I was also serving. I was an officer in the Air National Guard. And, you know, really through TAPS, found that community of support. You know, grief is not a mental illness. It's not a physical injury. I wish it was something so simple we could take a pill for and resolve. But the only thing we really can do once the military has rendered final honors, provided a final resting place, and administered benefits, you know, to those who are eligible, what we can do is come together as this family of service and sacrifice to become the living legacies of our loved ones. So at TAPS, we have programs of support and comfort. We have casework assistance. We provide resources. We get families together in every community all across the country. It's so powerful to be with someone else, whether the loss was suicide or illness or accident or in combat, and find out you are not the only one, that there are others who are grieving as well and honoring lives lived. So TAPS gets families together in so many ways, whether it's at sporting events, at community events, and at our survivor seminars, good grief camps, our retreats, women's empowerment program. But what it's really all about is that connection, that comfort, that support, to recognize that the love we have for those we have lost lives on.
19: We're talking to Bonnie Carroll. She is the president of TAPS. That's the Tragedy Assistance Program for Survivors. So you were serving when your husband died in a plane crash, right? And that, your journey probably a little different than the average Gold Star wife, right? Where you're actually you're serving in the military. So explain to us, and I'd be interested to hear how you were able to maneuver that through all of this, and I'm sure it has something to do with the formation of this organization, because you were supported by the United States government as you were serving, and then suddenly you weren't.
20: It does. It changes absolutely everything. And, you know, I had worked with our unit actually after a loss previously. And there is wonderful support through the military. But what was just really such a shock was that grief is a very different experience. Grief is all consuming. It is the loss of not only the loved one, but of the life that we knew, of the future that we had planned, of everything, of the connections. And so I went looking for that kind of support. It just, you know, back then, and this is in the early 90s, it just didn't exist in the military. So it was back in the early 90s that TAPS was founded then, to fill that void and come in kind of where the military leaves off after the flag has been folded and the benefits have been administered, to provide this ongoing support and connection into the military community in the very best way, that it is survivors helping each other heal. It's all of us coming together, honor the lives lived, support each other, and really bring in these four core competencies, these four core services TAPS provides. And that's number one, what we've been talking about, the peer support with each other, this community, this family of love and comfort. And then it's a 24/7 helpline that has been answered live for over 30 years, because grief is not 9 to 5 Monday through Friday. Grief is 2 in the morning. It's Mother's Day or Father's Day. It's those difficult times. You know, people could see me at 2 in the afternoon and say, oh, you're so strong. But 2 a.m., not the same picture. So it's also casework assistance. It goes way beyond what the federal government provides to eligible beneficiaries. It's leveraging state veterans benefits for survivors. It's leveraging private resources. It's being that one-stop shop for families struggling to change the truck title on their loved one's vehicle, or fix an inscription on a headstone, or get an autopsy report. So we have a wonderful casework team that does all of that. And then it's also identifying the resources in local communities that truly understand grief and trauma, because not every therapist, not every clinician does. So TAPS overarching is the family of America's fallen heroes coming together to help each other heal.
19: We're talking to Bonnie Carroll. She is the president of TAPS, the Tragedy Assistance Program. So for survivors. So Bonnie, you started this program, right? And obviously you've evolved. You've had to learn a lot of things along the way, not only and dealing with your own personal grief at the same time, right? You're founding this organization, and how has it helped you to help others in your journey?
20: Oh, well, absolutely. You've touched on a couple of really important things. First of all, it was a number of years of finding my own way forward and really looking at what was available. What did the federal government offer? You know, I talked to folks at the Department of Defense, Department of Veterans Affairs, joined every organization, talked to every survivor I could find to really understand what was needed, where the gaps were, and, you know, was it necessary to have another program? Well, you know, the concept of TAPS and those four core services were immediately embraced. In fact, people at the Pentagon argued with me that it had always existed, which I thought was absolutely the best validation I could have. So it is that magic of connecting with another person who has walked this journey, who can give you the safe space to let you know you're not alone, that you can talk about your loved one at a time when all of your friends don't want to hear about it anymore. They just want you to be over it. And it doesn't work like that. We don't get over loss. We redefine our relationship with those we love, but that love lives on. We don't stop loving them because they're no longer physically present.
19: Wow, that's got to be hard. That stings when you say when your friends want you to be over it. To me, that's not supportive friends, right? But I get it, right? Every day they're hearing this. We're talking to Bonnie Carroll. She is the president of TAPS. And so, Bonnie, you're doing a lot of great work and helping a lot of people. Can you talk about some of the success stories that you've had with TAPS, some of the things that you've helped move along with respect to legislation to help these survivors of loss?
20: Oh, gosh, we have a wonderful advocacy team, and I'm so proud of folks like Ashlyn Haycock-Lohman. She came to us when she was just 10 years old after the death of her father in the Army. She subsequently lost her mom, who was an Air Force veteran, when she was in college. And she recognized that there were gaps in education benefits that were provided to surviving kids. So she has been working with us now for, gosh, decades and has changed the world for survivors. She's on our advocacy team and legislative affairs along with Candace Wheeler. And when they see challenges that survivors have, recognizing are those issues with the benefits that need to be addressed, whether that's completely revamping the GI Bill or looking at dependency and indemnity compensation or the death gratuity, how these benefits are structured and how they need to be modernized, improved, enhanced. Right now, a big focus area is the Love Lives On Act. And what that will do is remove what we call the remarriage penalty. That means that if a surviving spouse remarries before the age of 55, right now, they lose all benefits, and it has created just so many problems. We're the only country in the world that does that to military widows. We're very, very close now. We've got almost all of the members of Congress have signed on to co-sponsor. Lots of momentum moving for that, but this is something that will really mean a lot to our surviving families. So I'm really proud of the advocacy team. I'm also incredibly proud of our casework team and what they do to help families navigate some very, very complicated bureaucratic aspects of survivor benefits and help our families get all the resources that they need and that they deserve and that they have earned through their loved one's service.
1: I appreciate you touching on the remarriage thing. I have a friend in that exact situation, right? Her husband killed in Iraq in 2008. Her daughter grew up with essentially a stepdad that's not her stepdad, right? And so she can't, until she turns 55, she doesn't want to lose her benefits because her child's going to college, right? So she needs those benefits. So that is such a huge thing. And that sounds very encouraging, the progress you're making in that area.
20: It is very complicated. It's something that really is not well understood, but we've been up on Capitol Hill relentlessly. We've had children sharing their own personal experiences of how much they just want that intact family, as they grow up.

0: since they were very young.
1: Absolutely. Really, the kids are so articulate and so honest about it. But, you know, we just actually recently had two TAPS kids, now young men, who announced the fifth draft pick in the first round for the New York Giants in front of 320,000 fans. And that was amazing. We've got, you know, for our families, these are opportunities to honor their loved one, to do something really extraordinary, but, you know, to let America recognize the price of freedom and honor not only the families, but remember lives lived in defense of democracy.
0: And Bonnie, we have a lot more to unpack here, so we'll do that. If we can get you to hold through the break, we'll have more with Bonnie Carroll from the Tragedy Assistance Program for Survivors, TAPS, next on the Maine Veteran Spotlight.
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0: Welcome back to the Maine Veteran Spotlight, a collaborative effort with the Maine Association of Broadcasters, REITs Across America, Portland Media Group, the University of Maine System, Bennett Radio Group, and Rangeley Community Radio. I'm Jeff Pierce, Director of Media and Military Partnerships for REITs Across America, and we're talking to Bonnie Carroll from TAPS. That's the Tragedy Assistance Program for Survivors, and it's a volunteer organization, and everybody's why is different. Bonnie, why do people get involved in TAPS, the Tragedy Assistance Program for Survivors?
1: Oh gosh, one of our most wonderful volunteer programs is our military mentor program, where service members and veterans can come alongside grieving military children and just be a friend, be a listening ear. The most precious thing you can give another person is your time. So we train volunteers to serve at our good grief camps in facilitated groups, and

0: Just it, that's been a wonderful program over the past 30 years. Our really powerhouse set of volunteers are our peer mentors, our survivors who are helping newly bereaved survivors. Just being that friend. If you were pregnant at the time of your husband's death by suicide, you can immediately be talking to another widow who was pregnant at the time of her husband's death by suicide. And instantly, you are in a safe space to talk without judgment, without awkwardness, to speak honestly, and to have someone who can give you that hope of walking through that journey. We've had this happen more times than you would imagine. Because we have now tens of thousands of survivors within TAPS, we have so many who are trained to be that peer mentor later in their own grief journey, who can provide that very, very personal support as only a peer can, as only someone with that shared lived experience can do. We've had little kids who have been told, by their mom, you're going to come to a place at Good Grief Camp where there are other kids that have also lost a parent. You're not going to be alone here. You're going to be like everybody else, unlike what you experience at school. And we've had kids come running in to Good Grief Camp and run up to another child and just go, is your dad dead too? It's very, very honest kid language, but they can't say that to anybody else. And all of their new little best friends are like, me too. And this is how my life has changed. And this is how I feel at school. And these are the challenges that I face. And all of a sudden, they're not alone. They've got a friend who gets it. They've got a safe space to go. And they learn coping skills together with others at age-appropriate levels. It's amazing. It's absolutely beautiful.
1: So you're taking the fundamental lesson of peer-to-peer support and taking that to the next level and making sure that you're putting people in the room or in proximity or have access to, I guess is a better way to say it, people with like experiences to help these folks through their grief journey, right?
0: Yeah. I mean, grief is not a mental illness. A lot of people, say, oh, you should see a counselor. Well, when you're sitting there talking to someone about your loss, and that person, they haven't lost anyone. They haven't grieved. They don't know really at their heart. Grief is the normal human response to loss. It's the normal way that we communicate with a broken heart. And when you're talking to someone else who understands that, especially when we connect people with similar lived experience, it's amazingly therapeutic. In fact, we've done a lot of research on this. We've published on the efficacy of peer-based emotional support among the military bereaved. We've actually been given awards by the American Psychological Association for how impactful it is to be part of this community. And for TAPS, it isn't just the shared lived experience, but it's also the military culture that we're coming from, speaking the same language and having that additional experience.
1: We're talking to Bonnie Carroll. She's the president of TAPS, the Tragedy Assistance Program for Survivors. It's similar to you hear this all the time, and you as a veteran yourself, veterans want to talk to other veterans. They don't want to talk to the counselor, right? Because the counselor doesn't really know anything about what they've seen or what they've done, and the other veteran. And so you've taken that model and you've said, we're gonna put this on, it's successful for veterans. So now we're going to go ahead and model this for the non-veteran who is affected by a military death, right?
0: Exactly. And it's magic. It is really, it's the way that we can connect and find our way forward together.
1: So we're talking to Bonnie Carroll. She's the president of Tragedy Assistance Program for Vets. So you need volunteers, of course, as a volunteer organization. You also need money. It's crazy how that works, right? And so, how do folks help you?
0: Oh, gosh, we'd love to have folks volunteer with us. Our website is taps.org. Follow us on social media at taps.org, please. And, you know, you're right. We are a nonprofit organization. Most people think we're a government agency, actually, but because we come right alongside military casualty, but we are not. And that's very purposeful. We have so much more flexibility as that private organization of families helping each other heal. We can do so much more for those who would not otherwise be eligible for government assistance. Maybe it's a family of a guardsman or reservist who died not in a duty status, or a veteran. You know, last year we had 9,560 newly bereaved military and veteran families who came to us for support. A third of those had lost a loved one to suicide, many of them outside military eligibility for any kind of benefits or support. A third of those were illness loss related to exposures while deployed, but the death happening maybe years later. So it's really important to understand that we honor life and service, and that may extend beyond government eligibility. And being a nonprofit gives us that flexibility, but it also means we have to rely on the generosity of your listeners, of caring Americans who understand how important it is to remember our military service members who have sacrificed everything for us.
1: Absolutely. It is important to remember and honor our veterans while we're teaching future generations the value of freedom. I've heard that somewhere. We're talking to Bonnie Carroll. She's the president of TAPS, the Tragedy Assistance Program for Survivors. So as we kind of wrap up here, Bonnie, My question is this. Biggest challenge for your organization right now? What is your biggest hurdle?
0: Well, you know, a lot of people don't understand the level of loss experienced in our community. When I tell people we had nearly 10,000 new families come to us last year, they're shocked by this. They think, oh, weren't you busy with those 13 we saw in the news? So I think an understanding of the level of sacrifice right now. And then I've had many meetings at the Pentagon with Operation Epic Fury, where they were anticipating the potential for mass casualties. Right. You know, TAPS was there in the Pentagon Family Assistance Center on 9/11 and was able to support then hundreds of family members facing a loss, a sudden loss. So over the past 25 years, we really have even amplified that. So we absolutely have the capacity, due to our peer mentor structure, to be present for if there were tragically mass casualties. So it's the anxiety of our families today looking at the potential happening in the news. It's the, you know, the understanding of the general public on the type of losses our military is experiencing right now. And it's providing that comfort and support to the hundreds of thousands of families who are part of TAPS. So lots of good things happening for our families. But it's all, again, thanks to the generosity and the support of Americans who understand service and sacrifice.
1: And the kind of the lack of an elevator pitch, right? I mean, you just unpacked a lot of stuff, right? And unless you're going to the top of the Freedom Tower three times, you're not going to be able to fully explain that to any one person, right? Without having the time to educate people.
0: And it's just simply caring for the families of America's fallen heroes.
1: And I appreciate this clarity. That is a huge number for last year of the number of families. And I'm sure a lot of folks that's eye opening to hear that level and that volume of families that you're supporting. So you're doing great work, Bonnie Carroll and your team at TAPS, the Tragedy Assistance Program for Survivors. And how do people get a hold of TAPS?
0: Please follow us on the social media at TAPS.org. 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Our website is taps.org. And there are ways to just very easily sign up, engage, volunteer, support. So thank you for this opportunity, Jeff. It's great to be with you.
1: Thank you for coming on.
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3: 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One man was shot by police in downtown Calais yesterday evening after reportedly swinging around a katana-style sword at them.
4: The Washington County Sheriff's Office said they tried to pull over a scooter driven by 35-year-old Abendi White. When the deputies finally stopped White, he supposedly swung the sword towards them after they pulled him to the ground, and then two deputies shot him. White is in a local hospital in stable condition. The two deputies were placed on leave as part of normal protocol. Andy Mounter, News Radio, WGAN.
3: The Maine Department of Transportation is looking to Augusta for help as a massive budget deficit threatens infrastructure projects across the state. Maine DOT has already delayed $50 million in paving work to cope with a $130 million gap in state and federal funding. While the agency has navigated funding shortfalls in the past, Maine DOT Commissioner Dale Doughty told CBS 13, a combination of economic factors means policymakers need to act fast.
5: There are five or six things that go in that is kind of creating the perfect storm ahead of us, but we have to act now. There's a short-term fix, 1 or 2 years, maybe bonding, and then there's a long-term fix.
3: And in other news, if you're looking to spend the day at Ferry Beach in Saco today, you and other beachgoers might not be the only thing in the water. According to the website Sharktivity, a great white shark named Green was detected at around 3:30 a.m. off the coast of Saco by a buoy this morning. The Cape Cod-based group detects the movements of these deep-sea denizens across the eastern seaboard. Thankfully, while white sharks have a fearsome reputation as man-eaters, they rarely view humans as prey and more as curiosities. And now, here's your latest AccuWeather forecast.
6: Clouds and some breaks of sunshine for the afternoon. A couple of showers in the area, high 78. Winds northwest, 8 to 16 miles per hour. Partly cloudy for tonight, low 51. Sunny, less humid, beautiful day tomorrow, the high 76. I'm AccuWeather Steve Williams on Southern Maine's official weather station. 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
8: Spotlight. Thank you for having me.
7: So you are actually Cadet Technical Sergeant Noah Busick, correct?
8: Correct, sir.
7: Okay. So why did you get involved in Civil Air Patrol, Noah?
8: I have a friend that's out in California, and he said that's a great program. It's a great way to get to meet people, see what basically a little bit about the military life, and basically how I can get into flying.
7: And so you've been in Civil Air Patrol for how long?
8: I've been in Civil Air Patrol for about 2.5 years.
7: Now, you mentioned California. So how did you end up in the Maine wing?
8: I ended up in the Maine wing because my dad's Coast Guard, and so we ended up moving a ton of places, and I finally joined when we moved to Maine.
7: Okay, and so that was 2024. It's now 2026 when this episode is being recorded, and so you're preparing to move again soon, right?
8: Correct, sir. I'm preparing to move down to Charleston, South Carolina.
7: And that's because your father is PCSing permanent change of station to South Carolina, correct?
8: That is correct.
7: Tell us a little bit about your dad. What does he do in the Coast Guard?
8: My dad right now, his assigned job is rank E7. He is currently the comm supervisor and the command center.
7: Okay. And so you've been in Civil Air Patrol for 2 years. You've rose to the rank of technical sergeant. What are your favorite things to do in Civil Air Patrol?
8: I love to go out and do volunteer work, attend like these Civil Air Patrol meetings, get to be in control of some flights, as well as participate in creating classes.
7: So what do you mean by be in control? Explain to the regular people what that means, to be in control of some flights.
8: So I enjoy the aspect of being able to march and lead the flights, send them. Basically, we get to do marching 1 hour a week. I enjoy the color guard aspect of it, when we get to have our formal color guard with the rifles, the flag.
7: And so what is a flight?
8: A flight is basically a group of cadets, can be any size. Typically, we have a 3 to 4 man front with 3 rows behind them.
7: We're talking to Cadet Technical Sergeant Noah Buzik. He's from the main wing of Civil Air Patrol on the Meet the Civil Air Patrol podcast. And so, Noah, your dad's in the Coast Guard. You're planning, when you go to North Carolina, to continue with Civil Air Patrol. Are you already shopping around to do that?
8: I am currently. I'm looking at the, I forget what it's called, but there's a squadron at the Charleston Air Force Base that I'm looking into.
7: Fantastic. And so you had the privilege of participating in the Raise Across America escort to Arlington. Talk about that experience. How did you get involved to go on the escort to Arlington? And then talk about the experience itself.
8: I got to participate in it because I wrote an essay and went through a whole interview process. Probably one of the most stressful essays I have ever written. I had my teacher, my mom.
7: What was the essay about?
8: It was about why honor is important, why we should defend it. Yeah, it was probably one of the most stressful essays I've ever written. And I had multiple people check over it multiple times, made so many changes. And then I went into a formal interview to where they asked me a few questions such as basic flag stuff, like at night if you have the flag raised, what are you supposed to do? The answer is like light it up, not like with a light.
7: Light it up. Okay. We're talking to Cadet Technical Sergeant Noah Buzik. So why was it so important for you to have that essay be right?
8: It was important to me because I really wanted to go on this trip. It's my last year here. And I really wanted to get the experience of hanging out with people who lost someone in war and basically see their aspect and how they can like recover from that stuff. And I really wanted to be a part of something bigger than myself. Go out and honor my veterans and have a good time meeting people doing it.
7: And so the experience itself, what it was obviously a long journey, right? 3 to 4 stops a day. And so what did you take away from that experience? Well, actually, what was your favorite part of the experience?
8: My favorite part of the experience was probably being able to do massing of the colors, being right rifle during that. It was pretty fun being in front of everyone as we marched in.
7: So for people listening that don't know what the massing of the colors is, could you explain that?
8: Massings of the colors, basically where there's a bunch of flags and colors and different people's color guards, such as Boy Scouts, ROTCs, and even some active duty military branches. And we all show up and do our color guard, look super nice and fancy, while everybody inside the room is eating fancy dinners in front of us and making us all super jealous.
7: Okay, so essentially one giant stream of color guards throughout this entire event, right?
8: Correct.
7: Now, they did feed you, right?
8: We got dinner after. We didn't get any of the fancy dinner.
7: Okay. All right. Well, I was there. You didn't miss much. We're talking to Cadet Technical Sergeant Noah Buzik about his experience on the Reese Across America escort to Arlington. So going to Arlington National Cemetery, had you ever been there before?
8: No, sir. I've never been there. It was honestly kind of sad when we first showed up, seeing how far all those tombstones go for.
7: And there are people there from all 50 states at Arlington National Cemetery. So did you learn anything while you were at Arlington National Cemetery?
8: Yeah, I learned a lot. I learned how basically whenever they pass away, you mark their religion on them. I didn't know you did that. I also got to go behind the scenes at the tomb guards, and I got to see basically how they train, the type of rifles they use. I got to hold them. It was really cool, really neat experience, and I love my favorite part, honestly, about Arlington and what I learned most from was from this, I forget his name, but he was a staff sergeant that did the colors or the tomb guarding.
7: You're talking about from the main wing?
8: No, sir. The tomb guards at Arlington.
7: Oh, the tomb guard at Arlington that was a staff sergeant. Okay. Well, thank you for sharing a little bit about yourself, and thank you for being a part of Main Wing, even though you're leaving the Main Wing. Anything else you want to add before we wrap this up?
8: If you're out there and you're a Civil Liberty cadet and you're thinking about going, go. I highly recommend it. You can learn a lot.
7: All right, Cadet Technical Sergeant Noah Buzik, thank you so much for joining us.
8: Yep, thanks for having me. Have a good one.
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7: Welcome back to the Maine Veteran Spotlight, a collaborative effort with the Maine Association of Broadcasters, REITs Across America, Portland Media Group, the University of Maine System, Bennett Radio Group, and Rangeley Community Radio. I'm Jeff Pierce, Director of Media and Military Partnerships for REITs Across America, and we continue to spotlight the Civil Air Patrol on this edition of the Maine Veteran Spotlight. Although they're not veterans and they may not choose to go in the United States military, it is an official auxiliary of the United States Air Force and a great volunteer opportunity. And we introduce you to Cadet Master Sergeant Gavin Duza.
17: Thank you for inviting me, sir.
7: So, Cadet Duza, before you were Cadet Duza, why did you decide to join the Civil Air Patrol?
17: I decided to join the Civil Air Patrol for the aerospace activities and the leadership activities. I found about Civil Air Patrol through an aerospace camp that I went to. And I got interviewed by one of the Sanford people at the squadron, and I was interested, and I emailed the squadron commander, and that's how I was in Civil Air Patrol, sir.
13: We're talking to Cadet Gavin.

0: Duza from the main wing of Civil Air Patrol. So, so what was the aerospace camp that you went to?
1: It was called ACE Camp. It was for aviation career. So that you could just explore the careers and get to see a little bit about aviation, which was a very good experience for me.
0: And so what excited you about Civil Air Patrol in the beginning?
1: I think the most part was probably the airspace, like flying airplanes, getting the O-flights in, but definitely the leadership aspects I can get out of it because I am a very person that likes leadership and likes to lead.
0: And so what are your, that was what attracted you is the aerospace education component. So now what are your favorite parts? Obviously you mentioned leadership, but what are your favorite parts of Civil Air Patrol? What are your favorite things to do?
1: I think a few favorite things for me is definitely emergency services. Now that I'm more involved by attending TrainXs on some of the weekends, getting training in, an emergency services aspect is starting to grow on me.
0: So what's a TrainX, first of all, for the people that might not be familiar with the vernacular?
1: So a TrainX is a training exercise that we do monthly here in Maine at different part of the states, depending on the month, where we get to exercise or learn different things to be qualified in emergency services, such as finding a missing person, or if a plane were to go down, we can simulate that and go look for the plane as a training. So that way, if something were to happen, we are prepared.
0: We're talking to Cadet Master Sergeant Gavin Duza. And so with the emergency services training, have you gone out on any actual emergency services missions at this point?
1: I have not, sir. Okay. I currently just am holding my ground team, which is where I get qualified to go out. If there was one to happen, I can go out. But I just earned that last month. So there's currently, thankfully, has not been any emergency yet.
0: All right. So what does a ground team do?
1: So a ground team is a basically line search formation and a few other things. So if let's say there's an airplane down, we go as a line search and we go through the forest or whatever it is. And we look for clues to see if there's an aircraft down in a line. And we see if there's like any debris, smoke, smell of fuel, a lot of key aspects to see if there's an airplane down. And if there is one, then we've located the airplane, and that way other emergency services can attend medical attention to anyone that needs it.
0: Well, that's awesome. And so you would support other agencies in these efforts, right? The idea is to support like the Maine Warden Service, for example, if there was a missing person or a downed aircraft, right?
1: Yes, sir. The Maine Warden Service leads all the searches here in Maine.
0: We're talking to Cadet Master Sergeant Gavin Duza about the main wing of the Civil Air Patrol. And so have you done any flying?
1: I have done one orientation flight in Portland in December of 2025.
0: And did you like it?
1: It was awesome, sir.
0: All right. So you're looking forward to potentially doing more flights with the Civil Air Patrol?
1: Yes, sir. Definitely.
0: We're talking to Cadet Master Sergeant Gavin Duza, main wing of Civil Air Patrol. So you also had the opportunity to participate in the Reads Across America Escort to Arlington in 2025. Talk about that. Well, first of all, how did you get involved in that experience?
1: Yes, sir. So a few ways I got involved. One was by my cadet flight commander at the York County Squadron, where he went on the Reach Across America trip the year before me. And I was really interested in Reach Across America as Reach Across America was involved in our town and in our school. So I participated in it before, just not all the way down to Arlington. So once I heard that applications were open, I was always looking forward to go down to it and be a part of Civil Air Patrol honoring our veterans going down to Arlington.
0: We're talking to Cadet Master Sergeant Gavin Duza. So you were excited and you had to write an essay and it was a rigorous selection process, right?
1: Yes, sir, definitely.
0: And why do you think that was, that the main wing was very careful about who they picked?
1: I think a few reasons are definitely one was to make sure the cadets were experienced and were color guard qualified and to make sure that they could hold the bearing of honoring their veterans and act professional during the entire trip.
0: We're talking to Cadet Master Sergeant Gavin Duza, main wing of the Civil Air Patrol, about his experience on the Reeds Across America escort to Arlington. So what was your favorite stop out of the 3 to 4 stops a day that the Reeds Across America escort to Arlington took?
1: I think I have a few. One was definitely in New Jersey, where we got to do a color guard where the Statue of Liberty was. I believe it was the Liberation Monument, where 4 cadets got to participate in color guard and honor our veterans there for the Liberation in New Jersey.
0: Had you been to the Liberation Monument before?
1: I have never, sir. That was my first time ever going down to Washington, D.C. and that area, sir.
0: Did you get to learn a little of the history of the Liberation Monument while you were there?
1: A little bit, sir. I like to know a little bit about my history, so it was kind of a good experience, and I loved it.
0: Well, you may not have known this, but the son of the woman who was in a concentration camp that helped design and fund the monument was actually at the event. And the Liberation Monument is one of the best kept secrets of monuments, because it's one of those that is kind of out of the way. And what a picturesque spot, right? You're out there in the view of the Statue of Liberty. Ellis Island is there. All the things. If you don't feel patriotic walking away from that event, there's something wrong with you.
1: Yes, sir, definitely. And I actually got a few photos of cadets along the way as I was public affairs officer on the Reeds Across America trip.
0: So what did that entail, being the public affairs officer for main wing as a cadet for that trip?
1: A few things, sir, definitely. One was making sure we met our photo requirements and capturing the moments of cadets feeling that they can remember their veterans and honor them. We tried to take photos along the way at each stop if possible. And we had to post on the Facebook and social media of Main Wing to get it out to community so they knew where we were and that we were being safe and honoring our veterans.
0: That is fantastic. We're talking to Cadet Master Sergeant Gavin Duza. So, Gavin, you got to go to Arlington National Cemetery. You had never been there before. How was that experience for you?
1: It was definitely a hard experience at first when you first arrived there. You get that feeling in your heart, especially when Taps is played. Whenever Taps is played, it hits me hard in the heart, definitely. And it's an experiment. It's an experience. If someone has never done it before, it is definitely hurting in the heart.
0: Cadet Master Sergeant Gavin Duza, main wing of the Civil Air Patrol. So as your... You know, you're a fairly good recruiter. I have some inside information on that. So what is your elevator pitch for people to join the Civil Air Patrol?
1: A few things, sir, definitely. And it always depends on the person. And if I know them, is very different. But if I don't know a person, I can talk to them about the aerospace, the three main topics. So leadership, aerospace, I believe cadet programs, aerospace, and emergency services. So I can talk about those three topics and get people involved. Especially the flying gets a lot of people involved because not a lot of people can go be an auxiliary of the Air Force and go fly a plane at the same time. So.
0: Well, you've had success, so whatever you're doing, keep it up. And obviously, you have been in for, you said, 2 years?
1: 1.5. I will be getting my 2-year ribbon in October, sir.
0: So 1.5 years, you're already a cadet master sergeant. So congratulations on that. And good luck in your CAP career. And thank you for being on.
1: Thank you for inviting me, sir.
0: And as you've heard, we've got many well-spoken cadets in the main wing of the Civil Air Patrol. If you'd like to learn more about getting involved in one of the best-kept secrets in volunteering, go to mewg.cap.gov to learn more about the main wing of the Civil Air Patrol. Also, easy to find on the Facebook page, Civil Air Patrol Main Wing.
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5: From ABC News, I'm Mike Dubusky. Democratic Senate candidate Graham Plattner has been faced with a slew of scandals. Most recently, a New York Times report detailing allegations of unsettling and reckless behavior around women, all threatening his frontrunner status over Maine Governor Janet Mills ahead of this Tuesday's primary. ABC's Rick Klein.
6: The progressive outsider, Graham Plattner, essentially forced Janet Mills to suspend her candidacy. But as those controversies have grown around Plattner, Mills herself has reminded people she's actually still on the ballot on Tuesday. She's being talked about as a potential backup candidate should Plattner decide to drop out.
5: Whoever wins on Tuesday will face Republican Senator Susan Collins, who served in the Senate for nearly 30 years. The suspects in last night's shooting at a festival in Toledo, Ohio, are still on the run, with this urgent plea coming from the city's director of public safety.
7: I am imploring my fellow Toledoans to look through your cell phone video and reach out to TPD and help them catch the people who did this.
5: The shooting left at least 12 people with gunshot wounds. Two are in critical condition. One of Iran's top negotiators, Mohammed Bagher Gabilaf, now says the U.S. blockade in the Strait of Hormuz is turning American bases in the region into legitimate targets. This is the shaky ceasefire between the two countries faces another test.
8: The U.S. military saying it shot down two more Iranian one-way attack drones which were threatening ships in the Strait of Hormuz. Earlier, the U.S. military releasing new video of missile strikes on Iranian coastal radar systems this weekend, a response to previous Iranian drone attacks. Iran retaliating Saturday, firing seven ballistic missiles at Kuwait and Bahrain, where there are U.S. military bases. CENTCOM saying those missiles were either intercepted or fell short and no U.S. personnel were injured.
5: ABC's Tom Sufi Burridge in Jerusalem. Today marks 100 days since the start of the war in Iran. This is ABC News.
9: 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A wild multi-town police chase ended with a suspect in handcuffs after tearing through fields, neighborhoods, and a public park.
10: The Penobscot County Sheriff's Office says the chaos started Thursday when a caller reported a heavily damaged stolen pickup truck was doing donuts in Hudson. Deputies say the driver fled, reportedly crossing into oncoming traffic and intentionally ramming two cruisers. Even after spike trips destroyed the truck's tires, the driver kept going on rims in Corinth, where another truck finally blocked him in a parking lot. 22-year-old Andrew Wright faces a laundry list of charges, including eluding an officer and criminal mischief. Tony Randazzo, News Radio, WGAN.
9: Despite a week full of new controversies, Maine Democratic Senate candidate Graham Plattner maintained he's staying the course during a rally in Bar Harbor on Friday night. CBS 13 reports that it was the first time Plattner faced a larger group of voters since a New York Times article featured allegations of toxic behavior against him by an ex-partner turned conservative activist. During the rally, Plattner denied the abuse allegations and thanked the crowd for having his back.
11: Now, as every single piece of that past and journey gets dug up, litigated, and weaponized, you have my back.
9: And in other news, Mother Nature herself is fighting back against an invasive species of insect here in Maine. A state monitoring program found that invasive brown-tail moth caterpillars have been dying off across the state due to both viral and fungal pathogens, likely boosted due to rainy conditions. This is the second consecutive year of decline for the species, and a stark contrast from how frequent they were at their peak in 2022. And now, here's your latest AccuWeather forecast.
12: Clouds and some breaks of sunshine for the afternoon. Couple of showers in the area, high 78. Winds northwest, 8 to 16 miles per hour. Partly cloudy for tonight, low 51. Sunny, less humid. Beautiful day tomorrow, the high 76. I'm AccuWeather Steve Williams on Southern Maine's official weather station. 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
9: 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I'm Nate Hanscom, News Radio WGAN.
13: Will a Maine Senate primary derail Democrats' hope to take back the Senate? This week starts right now.
14: Democrat division.
15: His
14: political mission is sincere, and that's what I'm voting for.
15: I will never vote for Graham Platner.
16: More controversy for Graham Platner just days ahead of the primary.
11: As every single piece of that past and journey gets dug up, litigated, and weaponized, you have my back.
16: This morning, we're on the ground in Maine.
17: He accepted accountability, but I believe in redemption.
16: As Democrats now forced to answer uncomfortable questions. The Powerhouse Roundtable on how Platner and Democrats are responding. And a look at the Senate map and the impact this race could have this November. Contentious appointment.
18: Bill Pulte is very good. He's very talented.
16: Backlash over Trump's pick for acting director of national intelligence.
19: This guy is unqualified. He should never have been nominated.
16: As Trump considers gutting the agency. We speak with top intelligence Democrat Senator Mark Warner about his concerns. And 100 days into the Iran war, Republican rebuke.
20: We're at a point we're going to come out of Iran very quickly.
16: And Ukraine.
21: Are we going to stand with good? Or are we going to stand with evil? That's what this is about tonight.
16: Congressman Michael McCaul on what's next for both wars. And our Ian panel with rare reporting from inside of Russia.
4: From ABC News, it's This Week. Here now, Martha Raddatz.
13: Good morning and welcome to This Week, where all eyes are on a Senate seat in Maine that ultimately could decide which party controls Congress after the midterms. Democrats for months had been bullish on flipping the seat Susan Collins has held for nearly 30 years with oyster farmer and veteran Graham Platner. But now a slew of late controversies is fueling major concern for Maine voters and Democrats here in Washington. Late this week, the New York Times published new allegations about Platner's treatment of former girlfriends and new claims about a tattoo Platner got nearly two decades ago. This morning, some Democrats are full speed ahead, campaigning with and fundraising for Platner. Others have been critical. The race for Susan Collins' seat sparking a new reckoning about how Democrats deal with scandal. Our Selena Wang traveled across Maine to get a sense of how voters are responding just days ahead of the primary.
22: An 11th-hour drama.
11: The state of Maine raised me, and the state of Maine saved me.
22: In the primary, critical to Democrats' chances of retaking the Senate.
11: As every single piece of that past and journey gets dug up, litigated, and weaponized, you have my back.
22: Oyster farmer and combat veteran Graham Platner facing serious questions in the closing days of the primary campaign.
23: He has too many secrets, and we don't even know the depth of them.
22: Allegations published in the New York Times about Platner's treatment of his former girlfriends have rocked the race.
24: These interviews with these women shake me a little bit.
22: We crisscross the state in the closing days.
25: Who do you plan to support?
26: Platner.
25: Platner?
26: Yep. Easy choice. I'm not looking to be his friend. I'm looking for somebody who will represent my interests.
22: Hearing from voters.
25: Susan Collins versus Graham Platner. What do you think?
27: Oh, Susan Collins got it down pat.
22: Democrats like Progressive Congressman Ro Khanna still staunchly supporting Graham Platner.
28: The Democratic Party needs to unify behind Platner, who is going to be our nominee, and we've got to win this seat.
25: So you're asking the people of Maine to essentially look past the personal issues and focus on policy and look past them?
28: No, I think that they should look at those issues, and I fundamentally believe that we should not be in any way making excuses for what happened.
22: The New York Times reporting several ex-girlfriends describe unsettling behavior. One alleging Platner grabbed her hard enough to leave marks and during one argument twisted her arm behind her back and blocked her in a room.
11: There are some allegations in this piece that I just want to be kind of unequivocal about are simply not true. Anything alleging physicality, anything alleging that I knew what my tattoo was, these are the statements of someone who's politically motivated.
25: And you've said that the allegations in the recent New York Times article were, quote, wrong and toxic, but you're still saying that voters should look past that about Platner?
28: Well, I said that what he did was toxic and wrong. I talked to him about it. He agrees that was misogynistic. He says it was a dark period of his life. He's a veteran. He went to 2 tours of duty in Iraq, and he came back with a lot of trouble. Now, I'm not saying that excuses what he did. He accepted accountability, but I believe in redemption.
0: The Wall Street Journal also reporting his wife, Amy, flagged to the campaign that Plattner had sent sexually explicit text messages to other women shortly after they married in 2023.
1: No marriage is perfect, and I don't want a perfect marriage. I want my marriage.
0: Plattner also facing renewed questions about a since-covered tattoo on his chest, a skull and crossbones appearing to resemble a Nazi symbol. Plattner denies knowing the connection when he got it 18 years ago and says he was only made aware in October.
2: I think that racism and anti-Semitism are a long scourge on our society and a long scourge on our politics, and I think it has no place in our world. For that reason, I have gone and gotten it covered up.
0: Plattner has spoken openly about his time in combat, his PTSD diagnosis, and past behavior he says he's not proud of, including controversial online posts.
3: I was absolutely self-medicating and drinking heavily, really not wanting to engage with like feelings and emotions. I was really, really isolated and alone, very angry. And a lot of the worst comments definitely come from the years where I was in my like, at my absolute worst.
0: To some Maine voters, Plattner's controversies are irrelevant.
5: I think that we're really zooming in on a lot of personal matters in Graham Plattner's life that doesn't actually affect his policies.
0: Others, like Bangor resident Nancy Jacobson, are troubled but see no better option.
6: So you're still willing to look past even the latest allegations?
7: Well, yes. What else are we going to do at this stage in the game? But I feel like his political mission is sincere, and that's what I'm voting for.
0: About an hour away in Bar Harbor, nearby to where Plattner grew up, Congressman Ro Khanna and a packed room of supporters are ready to send him to Congress.
8: The Democratic Party, from Schumer to Sanders, is united with a single goal. We will defeat Susan Collins in November.
0: This is more than just a test for Plattner, but for Democrats who have long talked about listening to accusers.
10: I look forward to the day where I am not answering every single week a question about bad behavior by another dude.
29: I'm not a voter in Maine, but he has disqualified himself in my eyes.
0: Voters in Maine do have a choice. Governor Janet Mills has reminded supporters that while she suspended her campaign in April, she still remains on the ballot. Some are still planning to vote for her, but come November, they'll likely face a different choice.
6: If it is between Collins and Plattner, who will you support?
7: I told somebody this morning that I couldn't imagine not supporting whoever the Democratic candidate is, and assuming that it's Plattner.
30: I mean, I think that that is a situation that is still 6 months away.
7: Mm, yeah.
30: And there's a lot that can happen between now and November. And so I would be, honestly, I'll tell you, I will never vote for Graham Plattner.
13: It is the race to watch. Our thanks to Selena. Let's get straight to Rick Klein. Rick, this Senate race is so critical for Democrats.
31: Yeah, Martha, Maine is pretty much a must win for Democrats if they're going to have any chance at all of taking the Senate. These are the most competitive seats on the ballot in November. It is an absolutely brutal map for Democrats. They have to not only hold on to the seats that they already hold, no sure thing, also pick up 4 additional seats that are now held by Republicans. On paper, at least, Maine should be the surest bet. Kamala Harris carried it by nearly 7 points in 2024. But if you take that away, Democrats have to win battleground North Carolina, plus states like Ohio, Iowa, Texas, Alaska. Those are all states that Trump carried by double digits.
13: And Rick, as we move through these primaries, Democrats are nominating very different candidates state to state.
31: Yeah, we're seeing 2 different categories emerging, Martha. And Democrats, frankly, need both types to win. You've got your familiar faces in places like Alaska and Georgia, North Carolina, Ohio. You have people that have won statewide before. They are known quantities. People like former Senator Sherrod Brown, former Governor Roy Cooper in North Carolina. Then you have this crop of younger Democrats who are looking for big jumps to the Senate. Candidates like James Tallarico, of course, he's a former teacher and a Presbyterian seminarian, just turned 37 years old. He's the Democratic nominee in Texas. In Michigan, the primary is still 2 months away, but there's a three-way race that has a mixture of upstart and more establishment options. And that all brings us back to Maine. The progressive outsider, Graham Plattner, essentially forced Janet Mills to suspend her candidacy. But as those controversies have grown around Plattner, Mills herself has reminded people she's actually still on the ballot on Tuesday. And Martha, she's being talked about as a potential backup candidate should Plattner decide to drop out.
4: Our thanks to Rick Klein. I'm joined now in studio by Senator Mark Warner of Virginia, the top Democrat on the Intelligence Committee. It's good to see you this morning, Senator.
9: Thank you, Martha. You've
4: heard the allegations against Graham Plattner. It's hard to imagine the Democrats could win back control of the Senate without Maine. What's your reaction?
9: Well, first of all, if the allegations are true, they are disturbing. End of the day, though, Maine voters are going to decide this. I've got my own election this year. I'm trying to get rehired in Virginia, so I'm trying to make the case to people in Virginia why they ought to rehire me, and that's what I'm focused on.
4: Plattner has blamed the media, denied the most serious allegations of physical intimidation, and said his past is being politically weaponized. He is a combat veteran. He did say he has suffered from PTSD, but is this the way to handle this, do you think?
9: Listen, I think this whole realm changed dramatically when Donald Trump ran his first time and was caught on tape saying extraordinarily disparaging things. That seemed not to stop Trump getting elected. And I do think at the end of the day, you know, American voters will make those decisions. And I don't know Mr. Plattner. I've never met him. I would just say this. The allegations are made. I think he ought to have at least some attempt to prove whether they are. Disprove them if that's the case.
4: Well, he has said that the most serious aren't something he did, but there are others out there, women saying it was a toxic relationship. You've heard those allegations. Are those serious enough? If the other part is not true, are those serious enough to disqualify him?
9: That'll be up to the folks in Maine.
4: But how do you look at it?
9: I look at it from the standpoint that I wish all candidates in both parties maybe held themselves to a different standard. But that's in a world where it seems like focus on flaws, and flaws real or not, focus on this type of activity, although clearly, if true, inappropriate, it's going to be up to the voters. I mean, isn't that at the end of the day? I know I'm making my case to my folks in Virginia why I get rehired. That's what my focus is this year.
4: When you say held to a different standard, both parties, what standard are you talking about? What standard should they be held to?
9: Well, again, anything, even allegations, back in the late 90s, of this kind of activity would end up probably gaining more traction. But again, I think President Trump set a new standard. Whether that's low standard is what we ought to proceed with, I think it's going to be, again, in the hands of the voters.
4: Let me turn to the Democrats in general. You've been critical of President Trump and Republicans. President Trump's poll numbers are now hitting record lows. But take a look at this New York Times Siena College poll. Only 55% of Democrats are satisfied with the party right now. And among independents, it's only 31%. Why do you think the Democratic Party is so unpopular? And what do you think should happen to change?
9: Well, I think people are over Donald Trump at this point. He's taken us into a war of choice. We've got high gas prices. He seems erratic beyond belief. There's not a day that goes by that we don't go, oh my gosh, I still got surprised. It happened with me earlier this week with his nomination or putting in Bill Pulte, Director of National Intelligence. I think the Democrats have not our, you know, need to articulate a fuller strategy, not just against Trump. I want the Democratic Party to be pro-growth, pro-innovation, and actually about getting stuff done. I think Democrats at times have been, we have been too bureaucratic. But Donald Trump drives the agenda. And I think that's, come this fall, that is going to be what will be the ultimate decision. Are you better off today than you were when Donald Trump came back in? Has inflation gone up? Are we more secure as a nation? Are we being governed in a way that
4: so running against Trump in a way.
9: I think running against Trump, but I go back. I can remember, Martha, Barack Obama's first campaign, and I can remember Bill Clinton's first campaign. Every time Democrats are looking for that three-word slogan, I can't remember many cycles. 2006, when the Democrats won, huge. But I don't remember, other than frustration with President Bush and the Iraq War at that point, what the other message was. I do think, in one of the areas I'm spending a lot of time in, artificial intelligence is going to transform our world beyond what we can imagine. And there's positive, but there's also a deep underbelly here of national security risks, personal risks, job risks that we have to

0: just me. Look at the Republican pushback as well.
1: The President Trump says the appointment is temporary, but told the Wall Street Journal that he wants Polte to start the process of firing people who shouldn't be there. What do you think he means by that? And that has got to be one of your
0: concerns. Well, yes, Tulsi Gabbard at least had national security experience. She was the former DNI. She fired people that were long-term intelligence professionals, but had some constraints.
1: Is he trying to gut
0: I fear that he could be trying to gut the intelligence community or so intimidate them that they don't tell the truth. If we don't have intelligence professionals that speak truth to power, America ends up less safe and less secure.
1: So you fear that they would get rid of people who don't sing
0: if Donald Trump's praises? If they don't play the party line. You know, we got into the war in Iraq when we cooked the books on intelligence. We're already in a war of choice with Iran. What will he try to cook the books there? And more importantly, we've seen this president say he wants to federalize or have Republicans take over elections. The idea that the Director of National Intelligence could come up with a fake piece of intelligence and then use that for an excuse to bring troops into the polls, I would never have believed I'd be saying that in 2026. But that's what I'm afraid of. That's what Democrats, and candidly, a lot of Republicans are afraid of as well.
1: We just have about a minute here, but FISA, which is a critical government foreign surveillance authority, is set to expire next Friday. Last Friday, almost every Democrat voted against beginning debate to extend it after the president made his announcement of Polte.
0: And seven Republicans voted against it as
1: well. So if he does not change his mind, will you deny the extension?
0: I know how important this tool is. Why the president would throw this almost live hand grenade of Bill Polte in 10 days before this is due to expire, I'm not sure Donald Trump wants this to expire. We were on the path, been working well with Tom Cotton, my chairman, to have a compromise bill come forward. But the idea that you're going to have Democrats, and I think responsible Republicans, say we want to turn a controversial program that 702 already is over to a guy with no national security experience, that's a rough road to hoe.
1: Okay. Thanks very much for
0: joining
1: us this morning, Senator. Good to see you. Up next, as Ukraine takes the fight to Russia, our next guest calls his vote this week for more aid to Ukraine, a moral conscience issue. We'll have a report from Ian Pannell in Moscow, and I'll speak with Congressman Michael McCaul.
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7: Sadly, today, different European beaches are stormed by different dangerous ideologies. Beaches in Spain, in Italy, in Greece, and Bulgaria. Boats and men arrive.

0: When will European capitals do something about that invasion?
1: That was Defense Secretary Pete Hegseth speaking in Normandy, marking the commemoration of D-Day, making those unexpected comments about immigration in Europe. That continent is now 4.5 years into Russia's war on Ukraine. It may seem like nothing has changed, but in fact, it's gotten worse, with the two sides trading escalating attacks this week in one of the deadliest weeks since the war began. ABC's Ian Pannell traveled to Russia, which launched the invasion in 2022, where he has the latest on the conflict from Moscow.
2: Ukraine unleashing a massive attack across Russia this weekend. In Russia's southern Krasnodar region, this video circulating online showing an oil depot engulfed in flames. And in Russia's second largest city, St. Petersburg, the largest Ukrainian drone attack of the war. These were the second wave of strikes designed to coincide with Russian President Vladimir Putin's flagship economic forum in his hometown. The day before, Putin speaking at the conference, rejecting Ukrainian President Volodymyr Zelensky's offer of face-to-face talks. Putin saying he sees no point in meeting and that Zelensky's letter contains elements of rudeness. Zelensky referred to Putin's age, suggesting without a deal, his position could be under threat. But President Trump again expressing optimism about an end to the war, despite the United States' wavering focus on the conflict since the war with Iran began.
3: I'm the one that got him to this position, and I think that's going to get worked out.
2: Ukraine ramping up its drone capabilities, recent strikes hitting here in Russia's capital, Moscow, and stalling and in some cases reversing Russian fortunes on the battlefield. The daring attack, a symbol of Ukraine's innovative drone efforts, reminiscent of that stunning operation last year in which Ukraine hid drones in shipping trucks, releasing them deep in Russia and striking military airfields. Despite fewer resources and focus from the US, Ukraine's mounted its most successful strikes against Russia since the war began, with European allies working to replace the support previously offered by the US. Putin under pressure, lashing out with increasingly heavy attacks on Ukraine, many hitting civilian sites. This week, massive strikes pummeling cities across Ukraine, killing at least 23 and injuring 150 more. But the toll on both sides growing relentlessly, with increasing questions about how much longer Russia can keep up the fight and sustain its losses.
4: The Russians are losing 15,000 to 20,000 soldiers a month, dead, not injured, dead.
5: Martha, as you well know, it would be premature to write Vladimir Putin's political obituary, but the pressures on the Kremlin are very real. Pressure on Russia's economy, pressure on Russian casualties rising, now estimated to be around 500,000 or more, but also pressure from Ukraine's increasing drone capabilities. Remember, Donald Trump once famously told Zelensky he doesn't have the cards. Well, now, perhaps he does. European leaders meeting today, following in the footsteps of the House to discuss increased aid to Ukraine. Perhaps sensing that the tide in this war is turning. Martha.
1: Our thanks to Ian. I'm joined now by Congressman Michael McCaul, Chairman Emeritus of the House Foreign Affairs Committee. It's good to see you.
6: Thank you.
1: Congressman, we heard Ian say that the Europeans are thinking the tide may be turning, but we are 4.5 years into this war. On Friday, President Trump said he thinks it's going to get worked out, but it's been more than a year and a half since he was elected, promising he could end the war even before he took office. The strategy really doesn't seem to be working so far.
6: Well, that's why I voted for the Ukraine bill on the House floor this week to provide additional assistance, but tougher sanctions on Russia. Anytime I can help Ukraine and punish Putin, I'm in on that fight. And the fact is that the Ukrainians are winning this fight. They're taking back territory. There are 30,000 casualties by the Russians in the Donbass and in the
1: And yet Lampen Russia area. Is upping its attack on Ukraine. We had that devastating attack in Kyiv just this week.
6: So in response, Putin has sent 3 hypersonic missiles into Kyiv. So this is escalating. I think, you know, deterrence is always the key. You know, I was a critic under the Biden administration, not putting enough weapons in. I think we need to put tougher sanctions on Putin. If you want a serious negotiation, Putin has to have pressure put on him. If he is going to make any concessions at all. Zelensky has agreed to sit down, but Putin does not.
1: He does not, and Zelensky certainly doesn't want to go to Moscow, so that doesn't look likely. But do you seriously see any end in sight? I feel like we've talked about this for 4.5 years now, and it's put more pressure on Putin, sanction Russia, and yet here we are, 4.5 years later. So really, is there an end in sight?
6: Well, they said it would be over in 4 days. Here we are 4 years later. I think the Ukrainians have surprised everybody with their innovation, their drone technology, modernization, warfare. It's like a laboratory in Ukraine. And the fact that they're pushing the Russians back now, in fact, there are 30,000 casualties a month on the Russian side, speaks volumes. And I think Putin is taking a hit now. Putin will not agree to the negotiating table unless enough pressure is put on him. And that's why I think sanctions, not just the bill we passed this week, but, you know, Lindsey Graham and I are working on a bill. Senator McCormick and I have a tougher sanctions bill. And that's the stuff we need to start doing now to put pressure to negotiate out of strength, not out of weakness.
1: I want to turn to D-Day and Pete Hegseth. You heard there us run that soundbite from Pete Hegseth in Normandy. What did you think of those comments?
6: Well, as the son of a D-Day veteran, look, there's a time and a place for these issues of immigration. That was not the day, not the anniversary of D-Day. I think out of respect to the veterans, myself being the son of a D-Day veteran, those remarks were out of place. I think it should have been about their sacrifice, their service to their country, and what they did to protect the free world at a time of great peril against Nazi Germany. That should have been the message. It always has been in the past. And quite frankly, I thought it was just inappropriate.
1: Let's turn to another war that has not ended. The president said the war in Iran would be over in 4 to 6 weeks. We are now on day 100. And it was 78 days ago that he told Iran they had 48 hours to open the strait or they would bomb power plants. Where do you see this going?
6: Well, right now you have a ceasefire. They're trying to negotiate.
1: But do you really think it's a ceasefire? They're trading fire. Why
6: That's
1: is
6: true.
1: It still a ceasefire?
6: Defensive in nature. I agree with General Jack Keane on this one. I think that honestly, the Iranians are dragging this out. They want to drag this out closer to the midterm elections. I don't think they're negotiating in good faith. I mean, look, you got to give
1: Was the administration prepared for this? Prepared for the strait to be closed?
6: It was obvious in the contingency plans that Iran had that capability, the capacity to close the straits. So I know that had to be in their calculation. I think they thought the regime would implode after taking out the top leadership in the Ayatollah, and that didn't happen. And so, you know, now, but this is the first president in 50 years to actually try to do something about the problem. A nuclear Iran is not acceptable. We've always said that. Every president since 1979 I passed a resolution as chairman last Congress, stating by all means necessary, stop a nuclear Iran. So he is taking action on the brink of that.
1: But he has also said in recent weeks that he doesn't think about Americans' financial situation as the war continues. Also said he doesn't care about the midterms. Do you think that is true?
6: Well, I think he's putting national security first, that a nuclear Iran is not acceptable. I do think American people, though, as they see high gas prices, affordability is going to be an issue.
1: He says he doesn't care about that.
6: Well, it depends if you care about the elections. And I do think the Iranians are going to drag this out closer to the midterms and try to play that card.
1: And we have about 30 seconds here. You've expressed concerns over Bill Pulte as well.
6: I don't believe he's statutorily qualified. He doesn't have any national security intelligence background. I applied for FISA warrants prior to Congress. If we go dark next week, right before the World Cup FIFA games and the 250th anniversary, that would be the most grossly irresponsible thing I've seen Congress do in my 22 years in office.
1: Okay, thanks for joining us. Always good to see you,
6: Congressman. Thanks for having me.
1: Coming up, the roundtable on the ripple effects from the Maine Senate race and why they're still counting votes in California. We'll be right back.
7: Tonight, the people of the great state of California in the greatest nation on earth have spoken loudly and proudly.
8: We've got everything we need to make California golden again, except for a good government.
9: governor, and very soon we will have that as well.
10: We're going to wait till every ballot is counted. We're going to give democracy a time to work, and we know we finished really strong.
1: The top three candidates in the California governor's race after Tuesday's primary. The field is not set yet. The roundtable is here to discuss that and more when we come back.
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1: The roundtable's all here. Former DNC chair Donna Brazile, New Yorker staff writer Susan Glasser, National Review editor Ramesh Panuru, and former New Jersey Governor Chris Christie. Welcome to you all. Ramesh, I want to start with you and go back to Graham Plantner. Your Washington Post column from Friday is titled, "Plantner is a Strange Reason for Democrats to Dump Moral Standards." You talked to Lindsay Fifield and you say, the texts that were written.
16: That's right. The texts that Fifield wrote to a group of friends in August of 2025 mention what she describes as Plantner's Nazi tattoo. Plantner claims he didn't know about the Nazi associations of that tattoo until 2 months later in October.
1: 18 years.
16: That's right, that he had on his chest for 18 years. And frankly, his story has always been unbelievable. And her explanation is better corroborated and I think grants some credence to everything else she's saying and subtracts it from what he's been saying.
1: And we should say he denies those accusations from her. Donna, what are you hearing from Democratic Party leaders?
17: Well, as you know, there's a group of Democrats called bedwetters. I've never joined the club, but there are a bunch of bedwetters right now who are once again saying, what's going on in Maine? Chuck Schumer thought he had it right to run the governor. Janet Mills, she decided to drop out in April, didn't have the resources, didn't have the big momentum. Mr. Plantner has the momentum. I don't know if he can continue to curry favor with traditional Maine Democrats, but right now he's the unconventional candidate that has a lot of red flags. He wasn't properly vetted, but there are many people in Maine who are saying to folks like me, back off. No outsiders should, you know, tell us what to do. They will make their own minds up on Tuesday, but there's no question that we're dealing with a populist movement on the left, similar to what we saw on the right. And it doesn't matter how many flaws, how many checks he has in his past, people want change.
1: And Chris Christie, what is your take on this? You've seen Congressman Ro Khanna, as you did as well, sticking to this, saying, look, I believe in forgiveness.
18: Well, Ro's running for president, so everything's got to be seen within that context for him. But I would say two things. One, the stuff we're hearing on Plantner in any other lifetime would be disqualifying, just one of them. let alone the whole accumulation of them. And worse yet, his story is inconsistent. He talks about his dark past, yet the sexting is in 2025. I don't know how dark a past that is. It seems pretty recent to me. But what I'd caution people is John Fetterman is the United States Senator from Pennsylvania. And at the time he was running, he couldn't speak. We had to run questions in writing at his debate. So Don is right. Voters are making decisions based on very unconventional thoughts. And in Maine, I still think it's a challenge for Susan Collins. But as I said here last week, people who have bet against Susan Collins have lost a lot of money over the years. And I will just tell you, I think she's one of the most resilient politicians I've met. And I think Mr. Platner is going to be in for quite a rude awakening when he gets toe-to-toe with Susan Collins come this fall.
1: And Susan, I want to ask you again about the kind of the bigger picture here for Democrats and them, those who are supporting, stay with him, whatever. You heard Mark Warner kind of say, if it's true, it's disturbing. We'll leave it to Maine voters. But are Democrats in some ways ceding a moral high ground? They have obviously criticized other candidates and Republicans and Donald Trump. Is it ceding a moral high ground now?
19: Well, look, I mean, it tells you something that we're spending so much time talking about a possible Maine Democratic Senate nominee when, you know, there's any number of politicians in either party that you can talk about. This is a golden age, unfortunately, of politicians who are ridden with scandals that in the past any one of us would have, taken great offense at. And for Democrats, the bottom line is they really need to win this Maine Senate race if they're going to win. And I think their argument is the practical one, which is in the age of increased polarization and partisanship, senators are increasingly just voting down the party line. So does it make a difference if a morally flawed senator from Texas, you know, Paxton, is just voting down the line for Donald Trump, or a morally flawed senator from Maine, Graham Platner, is voting down the line against Donald Trump? Unfortunately, I think that's the terms of our politics right now.
1: And Donna, I just want to follow up with you on that about ceding moral ground. You heard Senator Warner very concerned about kind of lowering the bar.
17: Character matters. I mean, I will say that until the cows come home. But at the same time, we're also in both political parties. We're dealing with elements of voters who are frustrated with the status quo, frustrated with the establishment, and they can look at this guy with the tattoo and all his other failures and say, you know what? He's not the establishment. He's going to speak up for me. And they want somebody to break the glass.
16: But there's also a dynamic here where the partisans on each side justify themselves by looking at the bad examples on the other side.
17: Yeah, that's right.
16: So many people, when I criticized Platner, came back at me and said, well, what about Trump? And Trump succeeding despite all of his scandals and all of his character flaws means we can back Platner. That is the logic of a moral race to the bottom that we're seeing in both parties.
18: I'd also say that I agree with your theory here, Martha, and I think it's going to make it hard for National Democrats to take off after Ken Paxton. You know, Paxton's got a lot of these other personal moral issues that have been raised by John Cornyn in the primary and will certainly be raised by James Tallarico in the fall. But I think a lot of people are going to be saying, I don't want to hear it. You know, you're talking about Graham Platner up in Maine, and you guys are, you know, wait till Ro Khanna is taken off against, you know, against Ken Paxton, which I'm sure he will. But where's his standing when he's standing behind Platner? And by the way, to the idea that it doesn't matter because of party line votes, ask the voters in Pennsylvania. John Fetterman is so erratic that he is making votes now that are not along the Democratic Party line. Now, he has his own ability to make that judgment because he's an elected United States senator. But don't tell me it doesn't matter when someone has no character or is unqualified for the job or is walking around the United States Senate in shorts and hoodies. You know, it does make a difference, and character does matter. And we, and Democrats can't argue that's the truth in the White House, but it doesn't apply to Maine.
1: And Susan, I want to switch here to California. They're still counting millions of votes. There's a lot of mail-in ballots there, but what the heck is going on there?
19: It is not a case study in a finely tuned small-D Democratic operation, right? I think people, a lot of people, big questions about it. But the bigger question, I think, in California is, you know, this is the heartland of Democratic votes, right? Like, this is a heavily, heavily Democratic state. And I think it's very interesting how strongly a Republican candidate for governor ran in the state. Democrats were divided. And I think a lot of people are wondering how they ended up with essentially a pretty lackluster candidate, Xavier Becerra, as the main Democrat, it looks like. But days later, we're still looking for an outcome there, Martha.
17: Look, 23 million.
1: It is a strongly Democratic state. What does it say?
17: What it says is that they are methodical. They need more election administrators, more people who can help them count. But in order to provide 23 million Californians with an absentee ballot, you got to give them an opportunity to get them in, get them in early, get them in on election day, but you also have to count them. And they do it in a very methodical way. 70% of the votes are in. I know people are frustrated with the vote count, but that's the process. That's what the voters wanted.
1: And Chris, is there a possibility that a Republican could win? We got about 20 seconds.
18: Look, I think there's a possibility. Because here's the problem. When Gavin Newsom is more concerned about running for president than establishing a bench in his state of someone to succeed him, that's how you wind up with Xavier Becerra, because the incumbent governor didn't say this is the right person because he was worried about presidential politics.
1: Okay. Don't go anywhere. We've got more roundtable ahead, including whether Republicans are finally pushing back against some of the president's agenda. We're back in 2 minutes.
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26: It's
0: I'd have to ask the lawyers. I don't know. I know one thing. The weaponization. Are you talking about the weaponization fund?
2: Yeah,
0: the weaponization fund, as far as I'm concerned, was a beautiful thing. It was something I was, I didn't make it, but I was, I heard that. I thought that was the greatest thing.
1: Okay, and we are back with the roundtable. And Ramesh, I want to start with you on the blowback this week to President's nomination of Todd Blanche for Attorney General and Bill Pulte for Director of the DNI. A lot of blowback from both sides.
16: Yeah, I think more on Pulte because it's such a shocking departure from even Trump-era standards to have somebody with zero national security experience put up for this position. Blanche is also getting a lot of pushback, but the problem there is that Blanche is already acting and will continue will continue to be able to do that even if the Senate doesn't act on his nomination.
1: Chris, I want to read you a statement from the Justice Connection, a group of former DOJ officials, in response to Blanche's nomination. They said, Blanche has abandoned what he learned about blind justice and ethical law enforcement as a career federal prosecutor. His unwavering fealty to the president and destruction of institutional norms should disqualify him from leading the only agency with its foundational virtue in its name.
18: Look, Todd Blanche was, by all accounts, an outstanding assistant U.S. attorney when he was in the Southern District in New York. And then he left and became Donald Trump's personal attorney. And when you do that, you make a fundamental decision about, as a lawyer, whether your loyalty is to the law or to Donald Trump, because it can't be to both. And Todd Blanche has showed us, both as deputy attorney general and now as acting attorney general, the choice he's made. And he's made loyalty to the president first and foremost, and only someone who makes that choice could have come up with this idea of the weaponization fund and actually put it out there as a legitimate idea. And I think when people in the United States Senate are considering this, they shouldn't consider the fact that he was willing to back off of the fund once he was threatened, but the fact that he was willing to put it forward in the first place. And that's just one of probably a dozen examples we could talk about where Todd Blanche has betrayed the tradition of the Justice Department and betrayed the idea of rule of law. And as someone who served as a U.S. attorney for 7 years, I do not recognize the department that I used to work for.
1: Susan, let's talk about that anti-weaponization fund. You saw him with Caitlin Collins there. What happens now?
19: Yeah, well, that's a remarkable title, first of all, Martha. Let's be clear about what's happening here. And Todd Blanche has really transformed the mission of the Justice Department under Trump in his second term to systematically going after personal and political opponents of the president, launching criminal investigations against them on spurious grounds. Not only is this $1.8 billion, Blanche refused to rule it out in writing. That's the reason why reporters like Caitlin Collins, an excellent reporter from CNN, are going and asking the president directly. You didn't hear him disavow this. And more to the point, there are so many potentially disqualifying things that we've already seen from Blanche. It would be a remarkable statement if some of these Republican senators who claim constantly to be concerned about Donald Trump's actions, if they were to move ahead and to confirm him. Not only is there the $1.8 billion fund, remember the other aspect of this settlement. Donald Trump sued his own government and came to an agreement, a quote-unquote settlement, with the government he controls, in which essentially the IRS agreed never to investigate Donald Trump and his family members, basically meaning that the president of the United States could never pay his taxes and never be accountable for not doing that. You and I would not have that situation with the IRS. Todd Blanche should be held accountable by that, I would think many senators would believe. And I just think it's a test right now to see, can Donald Trump still proceed with things that would be unthinkable from any other president? Or is this Republican Senate actually going to follow through? If that's the case, then they don't have the votes to confirm it.
1: Donna, how do Democrats capitalize on the pushback that he's getting?
17: Everything from the Epstein files, sitting down was she a convicted sex offender? I want to make sure I get it right. A convicted sex offender and given her a pass to go to a country club prison in Texas. That's number one. The entire way he handled the Epstein files, the redactions and everything else, he has ensured that Donald Trump is above the law. I think he's disqualified, and the Senate Democrats should bring it all up, and he should not be confirmed.
16: Weaponization fund, triumphal arches, reflecting pool. One of the problems I think Republicans have in this election is they are focusing on everything except affordability. And President Trump keeps saying things like, it's not a real issue. I don't care about it. I don't think about it. Well, American public people do, because their paychecks are not keeping up with their bills.
1: And are people really keeping track of that? I mean, that kind of stunned me. I thought we haven't actually talked about affordability for a while either, because there's so many distractions and so many other things going on. Back to affordability.
18: Oh, they're keeping track of it because they're the ones who have to pay the bills.
1: Exactly.
18: Right? So they're keeping track of it. And look, that's what midterm elections are about. They are a report card on the president, and if he controls Congress, his party, on what they've done based upon what they promised in 2024. And let's remember the core promises. He was going to make the economy bigger and better. He was going to lower prices immediately. He was going to end the war in Ukraine in 24 hours. And he was going to stop endless, useless wars. He's 0-4. And I all this other stuff is interesting, the arch and the other things that bother us. But let me tell you, when it comes down to it, he's 0-4. And the midterms look ugly, and Republicans know it.
19: Well, there is a connection.
1: We got to wrap it up here, Susan, but there is a connection to all of this indeed. We'll be back in a week. Our thanks to everyone. We'll be right back with a tribute to our former colleague, Jim Wooten.
2: Good morning, David. Well, you know, we've had presidents in that old mansion, Democrats and Republicans, a little bit to the left, a little bit to the right, all of whom have come under attack at one time or another from either the extreme left or the extreme right.
1: That was our former colleague Jim Wooten reporting for This Week from a snowy White House back in 1982. Few people at ABC News had a way with words like Jim, who died last week at the age of 88. For years, he was a cornerstone of this broadcast since its launch as This Week with David Brinkley in 1981, regularly leading the show with his reporting and insights on the week's most pressing news in the world of politics. And he covered multiple presidential campaigns and conventions in his two decades here. Jim also reported from more than 40 countries and five continents for ABC News, bringing his gift for storytelling and reporting to corners of the world in desperate need of attention. Our thoughts are with Jim's family this morning. He will be missed. And that's all for us today. Thanks for sharing part of your Sunday with us. Check out World News Tonight and have a great day.
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1: From ABC News, I'm Mike Dabusky. Tensions remain high at the Israeli border with Lebanon as a ceasefire announced last week appears to not be holding. That's the sound of missile interceptors being fired over the border town of Metula, Israel, today, with officials there reporting two separate Hezbollah attacks. Israeli Prime Minister Benjamin Netanyahu later saying Israel struck Hezbollah targets in southern Beirut.
2: Lebanon state media says Israeli strikes on southern Lebanon killed 9 people, including 3 members of the Lebanese military. Those strikes come just days after Israel and Lebanon reached a new ceasefire agreement, but Hezbollah has rejected the terms.
1: ABC's Michelle Franz and Ukrainian President Volodymyr Zelensky is in London today, meeting with European leaders there. Police are still searching for the suspects in yesterday evening shooting at an outdoor festival in Toledo, Ohio. ABC's Andrew Dimbert describes the moments after at least 2 gunmen started firing.
3: Police officers seen applying medical aid to the injured awaiting EMS.
4: There was quite a few people that need help, and you know, it's a crazy sight to see.
3: The victims ranging in age from just 14 years old to 61, mostly in their early 20s, at least 2 suffering critical injuries.
1: About a dozen people were wounded in the crossfire, 2 critically. Primary season continues with a closely watched race in Maine this Tuesday, pitting embattled former Marine Graham Plattner against Governor Janet Mills. Plattner is leading, but his campaign has been dogged by scandals, most recently a New York Times report alleging concerning behavior around women. Virginia Democratic Senator Mark Warner responding on ABC's This Week.
5: If the allegations are true, they are disturbing. End of the day, though, Maine voters are going to decide this.
1: Mills, meanwhile, suspended her campaign weeks ago, but will appear on the ballot. You're listening to ABC News.
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8: 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Democratic candidate for governor and current Secretary of State Shina Bellows announced she will be stepping away from her normal election duties Tuesday to avoid a conflict of interest. Bellows normally visits polling places on election days and administers ranked choice voting counts the week after the elections in Augusta. But because she's on the primary ballot, she won't be doing those things this time around. Her Deputy Secretary of State Julie Flynn will be in charge of her regular duties. In the last few weeks, Bellows with Hannah Pingree and Troy Jackson announced they're part of a ranked choice voting alliance to help their chances on Tuesday. And speaking of Pingree, she hosted a Get Out the Vote rally in Stevens Square in Portland yesterday. In one of her last campaign events before Tuesday's primary, Pingree said she has been all positive during her pitches to Maine voters.
9: We've run a very positive campaign. I've co-endorsed 2 of my opponents. I've gotten along with everybody I'm running against. Everything we're doing is positive, and I think Maine people appreciate that from my campaign.
8: Pingree was asked about Democratic candidate for Senate Graham Plattner and his latest controversies and told our news partners at CBS 13 that they're troubling and Plattner needs to answer for those recent reports. And Mother Nature herself is fighting back against an invasive species of insects here in Maine.
10: A state monitoring program found that invasive brown-tailed moth caterpillars have been dying off across the state due to both viral and fungal pathogens, likely boosted by rainy conditions. This is the second consecutive year of decline for the species, and a stark contrast from how frequent they were at their peak in 2022. The microscopic hairs on the caterpillars can cause long-lasting itchy rashes and respiratory issues for some people. The adult moths generally become active later this month and stay out until early August. Nate Hanscom, News Radio, WGAN.
8: Now, your latest AccuWeather forecast from Steve Williams.
11: Clouds and some breaks of sunshine for the afternoon. Couple of showers in the area. High 78. Partly cloudy for tonight. Low 51. Sunny, less humid. Beautiful day tomorrow. The high 76.
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2: It's the weekend. They're not moving forward with the fund. We start here. Under pressure from the president's own party, the acting attorney general says, never mind.
3: We are not moving forward with the fund.
4: Not moving forward ever.
3: Correct.
2: Will it be enough to assuage growing GOP concerns on Capitol Hill? There's a new acting head of the intelligence community.
4: The thing he has going for him is that he is a close ally of President Trump, regardless of what top advisors to Trump think of him.
2: What you need to know about Bill Pulte. And some moms are now worried their kids could become stateless.
5: My baby was born here. He should belong to this country.
2: Key ruling still to come at the Supreme Court. From ABC News, this is Start Here Weekend. I'm Stephen Portnoy. Hello, happy weekend. Brad Milkey's out on assignment this week, but I've got you covered from D.C. That being said, let's get into it. The political world was rocked last month when news broke that the president had settled a lawsuit with his own administration to create what officials had called an anti-weaponization fund. The $1.8 billion fund would pay out claims to those who alleged they were victims of governmental abuses.
6: The people that would get the money are people, some of whom have been prosecuted completely disproportionate to any crime they've ever committed.
2: When they were repeatedly asked, Trump administration officials never ruled out the possibility that some of the money might go toward those who assaulted police officers on January 6th.
7: Trump is shaking hands with himself.

0: in order to fund his insurrectionist army to the tune of billions of dollars.
1: There are folks that smashed windows. There are folks that attacked law enforcement. There are folks that beat them with poles and the American flag, folks that sprayed bear spray in their face of law enforcement. I don't understand why any of those folks would receive any kind of compensation.
2: After weeks of mounting criticism, including from Republicans, on Tuesday, the plan to create the fund came to a screeching halt. So let's bring in ABC's Capitol Hill correspondent Jay O'Brien. Jay, what did we hear from the acting attorney general this week?
3: Well, the acting attorney general, Stephen, was in front of a House hearing that was ostensibly about the Department of Justice budget. But this hearing was closely monitored across the Capitol, including all the way on the other side of the Capitol in the Senate. And it's because, as you said, that so-called anti-weaponization fund of the president's that came out of that settlement with his own IRS went over like a lead balloon with Senate Republicans last month.
4: Was this a miscalculation of the president?
5: Yes, I guess I'd call it that.
3: A number of Senate Republicans, including those who are not normally critical of President Trump, said they had serious issues with this fund. Some thought it was illegal. Some had concerns about what you said, the potential payments to January 6th rioters.
6: Sends the signal, hey, go breach the Capitol, destroy the building, assault police officers. You may even get compensated for someday. That's absurd.
3: Some just said it was a distraction that wasn't needed now as Republicans were trying to coalesce around passing this $70 billion budget bill to fund Trump's immigration crackdown and ICE and Customs and Border Protection. And so there was serious opposition here, a kind of Republican revolt that, frankly, we don't see a lot on Capitol Hill. And so it became clear last month that the budget bill was not going to move forward while Republicans had these issues with the anti-weaponization fund. Then Republican leaders came out in opposition to it. Speaker of the House Mike Johnson meets earlier this week with President Trump at the White House, in which he said he made it clear to the president the votes are not there in the House for this fund, let alone the Senate. Then we hear from John Thune, the top Republican in the Senate, who says all eyes are really on what Todd Blanch is going to say in the House, and will it quell the concerns of Senate Republicans? Remember, it came after the DOJ said that they weren't going to oppose a judge's order that temporarily blocked this fund from going into effect, but that's only temporary and it only pertains to that court case. So what could the attorney general say here to further placate the concerns of Republicans?
7: We are not moving forward with the fund.
8: Not moving forward ever.
7: Correct.
8: Oh.
3: And what the acting attorney general essentially said here is the fund is dead.
2: Well, Democrats on the House Appropriations Committee did press Blanch to explain exactly what was being halted. What about this addendum that he signed that set aside the possibility of, say, tax audits of the president, his family, and his businesses?
3: That's still in play, according to the acting attorney general.
7: There's a settlement that the IRS entered into with President Trump and others, his family and his companies. As part of that settlement, as is customary in IRS settlements, there's a separate AG order.
3: That is an agreement that the IRS came to with President Trump, again, in this settlement where he sued his own agency and then settled with his own agency, in which it says that the IRS will not take any kind of action, audits, other kinds of criminal action, civil action, etc., against President Trump, his family, their businesses, on down, based on filings that had been made up to the date of this agreement. So it doesn't apply in the future, but it essentially gives them, and the word Democrats kept using over and over again, was immunity for past tax actions.
9: You just gave the president's family a tax immunity to the tune of about $100 million.
7: Not true.
3: There's no indication the IRS is looking into the Trump family or the Trump organization, but because of this agreement, which the acting attorney general says is still in place, they cannot. But in addition to that, the question is this fund still in play? The acting attorney general, Blanch, said they're not moving forward with it, but he didn't really specify if that change is going to go down on paper, if they're going to amend this settlement to actually reflect that there will be no fund, or if you just take the word of Blanch and President Trump here.
8: So if it won't progress after June 12th, that's great to hear, and we hope to see this in writing.
7: I mean, I think there'll be a transcript of what I say here, so that will be in writing.
3: And it's very much unclear, Stephen, how that's going to go over with Senate Republicans.
2: So let's dig into that. So you mentioned the Senate's on the cusp of moving forward with this reconciliation bill that on a simple majority vote would fund immigration enforcement for 3 more years. What are we hearing from senators?
3: There are some senators, Stephen, who have accepted what Blanche said and essentially are taking his word for it that this fund that so many of them did not want is now dead on arrival. It's not going to go forward, and therefore they can finally get back on track with that budget bill that you were mentioning. But look, it's still early on in this process of kind of buying what Blanche is selling here. His hearing was late in the afternoon. There will be this question facing senators as we go into the day today is, are they fully confident with what Blanche said? Are they able to take him at his word, or do they want something down on paper? And really, while we haven't heard much of that, it only takes one really loud Senate Republican voice to say, I am not satisfied with what Blanche is saying, and I want something more firm. That could throw a lot of sand into the gears of this budget bill process.
2: And President Trump was asked if the fund was dead, and he said he did not know and would have to ask the lawyers about it. The president also formally nominated Blanche on Thursday for attorney general. He could face an uphill battle in the Senate. All right, Jay O'Brien, our Capitol Hill correspondent, thanks so much.
3: Thank you.
2: Next up on Start Here Weekend, the nation's mortgage watchdog is also now its intelligence chief. That's it.
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2: Welcome back to Start Here Weekend from ABC News. I'm Stephen Portnoy. In the aftermath of 9/11, there were a lot of questions about whether the U.S. intelligence community missed the signs. noting a lack of communication between the varying agencies charged with collecting information on America's adversaries, the 9/11 Commission suggested creating a new cabinet-level department to coordinate the work of the CIA and over a dozen other intelligence agencies. As it happened, around that same time, there was intense criticism of how

0: The CIA handled intelligence ahead of the Iraq War. Then CIA Director George Tenet famously said the sense that Iraq had weapons of mass destruction was a slam dunk.
1: Do you feel in some way that you were made a scapegoat for the Iraq War?
0: Critics accused the Bush administration of politicizing that intelligence.
2: Some tried to look at slam dunk as a seminal moment in the president's decision to go to war, and I never believed that to be the

0: Bill Pulte is. Sources who I've spoken to for a long time in this administration have said they don't believe he's qualified for the Federal Housing Finance Agency now, let alone to lead the DNI, to be the nation's top spy chief.
1: Bill Pulte is deeply unserious, deeply dangerous, and deeply unqualified.
0: To bring you back a little bit here, Bill Pulte is really best known for launching or referring, issuing criminal referrals in the Trump administration's probes as it relates to mortgage fraud. You and I have talked about this a lot. We know the Trump administration has targeted Lisa Cook, right? The Federal Reserve governor.
2: If you're going to be in charge of the Federal Reserve, damn, you better sure know how to fill out a mortgage application. And boy, it's awfully weird that she potentially saved a lot of money by making so-called clerical errors, which were not clerical errors.
0: New York Attorney General Letitia James.
3: But I can only speak to the mortgage fraud allegations, which is, I believe she's guilty as hell. She's crooked.
0: Senator Adam Schiff, for example, Swalwell, Eric Swalwell, he has targeted all of them. Mm. This has been one of Trump's top priorities. So Bill Pulte became known this way in his current job as head of the Federal Housing Finance Agency and has caused quite a bit of a stir internally in the administration, generally speaking, because of his push for these investigations behind the scenes, because he's pushed certain information that maybe even people at the Department of Justice don't agree with. The thing he has going for him is that he is a close ally of President Trump, regardless of what top advisors to Trump think of him. So I can imagine that when he was announced to replace Tulsi Gabbard, there was one person who obviously really wanted that to happen. It was the president himself. I'm told that a lot of senior White House officials, senior administration officials didn't really think that Trump was going to follow through with this, didn't think he was going to do it. And they're left scratching their heads.
4: That's really all very interesting. I want to reflect on the woman who he would be replacing. It seems to me that Tulsi Gabbard made her mark as the director of national intelligence in two key ways. First, I can think of the fact that she helmed the declassification of a wide range of documents. Think of the JFK and the MLK documents last year. Also stuff from the early days of the Russia probe. And secondly, she also showed up at the FBI's raid on the Fulton County Election Center, positioning herself as something of an investigator of election fraud in a place where there's been no proof of such fraud. Does the choice of Bill Pulte to succeed her, at least in an acting capacity, give us a sense of what might be in store for ODNI in the months to come in the president's mind?
0: When you lay it out that way, and it's the perfect way of thinking about how Bill Pulte got this acting job, then he's the perfect person for this job in Trump's mind, because he is best known in the Trump administration for launching probes into several of the president's perceived political enemies. Of course, as we just discussed, over allegations of mortgage fraud and those types of investigations. So again, from where President Trump sits, and you hear often him talk about the fact that he wants his administration going after various people, then Pulte in that sense is the perfect replacement for Tulsi Gabbard, given Tulsi Gabbard's involvement in these investigations, if you will, and the Fulton County search and raid for those ballots, then absolutely. But when you think about what the job actually entails and becoming the nation's top spy chief, being involved in some of the most sensitive information, he doesn't have any intelligence experience.
5: Does his lack of national security and intelligence background concern you at all? Concern some of your colleagues?
6: No, I mean, if you look at most of these jobs, it's always helpful to have background, but it's also, you want people that have that are good at process, because that's a lot of this is organizing things. So I think he'll do a good job.
0: It really makes you wonder what President Trump wants the job to actually be.
4: And meanwhile, here's what the president had to say about Pulte on Thursday.
7: It's an acting position. It's not a permanent. He's not going to be permanent because, you know, I don't think he'd want to be permanent.
4: But Catherine, when it comes to the permanence of this, could the president change his tune and make him the choice anyway?
0: You know, it's a good question. I think he could be. But then, of course, the question is, does he get confirmed by the Senate? It was fascinating to hear senators be asked this question on Capitol Hill, and none of them really wanted to answer the question.
8: I'll defer to the chairman on that. We were just made aware of that appointment this morning.
0: They just kept punting to their other colleagues who said, some of them said, I don't want to comment, or I don't know that he has any relevant experience.
9: We have four more weeks with Director Gabbard as the DNI, and I look forward to implementing last year's Intelligence Authorization Act. time with her.
0: I think they want to hold their fire a bit until they see whether President Trump is serious with actually nominating this guy to be the next spy chief.

0: But there's one other thing that I want to point out about this, which is all, again, the fascinating backdrop to what the president likely wants Pulte to do in this role. We reported, and I believe this was about 6 months back, that this Department of Justice, Stephen, had at one point investigated Pulte himself and his team, and they were investigating whether or not Pulte was interfering in ongoing investigations. Now, of course, he hasn't been accused of any wrongdoing, but just a full circle moment when Pulte is being tasked with launching these politically sensitive investigations, or at least being involved in them, and now he's, or at least was, being investigated himself.
1: Talk about sensitive stuff. There's also a coming deadline next Friday. A key portion of the FISA Act, Section 702, which authorizes warrantless wiretapping outside the U.S., is set to expire June 12th. The intelligence community always describes it as a critical need, but it's always controversial in Congress, which has already kicked the can on it to next Friday. You have to wonder now whether this pick of Pulte might complicate the chances of passage of the FISA bill ahead of next week's deadline. All right, ABC's Catherine Falders, thank you so much.
0: Thanks, Stephen.
1: We're at the point in the year, June, when school kids start to go on summer break, when wedding venues start operating practically around the clock, and when the Supreme Court has us on the edge of our seats awaiting some of the most highly anticipated cases of the term. The justices gathered again this week, and they will between now and the end of the month, though it might slip into July. The court will hand down cases that ABC's Devin Dwyer has been flagging for us all year, including the one about President Trump's executive order on birthright citizenship. Devin is our senior Washington reporter who covers the court. And Devin, I want to ask you about the interviews you've recently done with moms. Moms who fear the court could rule their kids are stateless. What did those moms tell you?
2: So much anxiety out there, Stephen, among immigrant communities, but especially immigrant mothers of young American children. I did speak to a number of them about their fears about this looming decision from the Supreme Court about whether or not President Trump's executive order ending birthright citizenship, that idea in the country that, you know, if you're born on American soil, you are an American citizen at birth. He wants to end that. The ramifications could be sweeping. I think a lot of us take that privilege for granted. But these parents are really at the heart of this case. And we went right to them to hear what is on the line for them if, in fact, the president would prevail.
3: So my baby was born here. He should belong to this country because he was born under American flag.
2: One of these mothers, Lily, whose name is a pseudonym, we're protecting her identity. She fears retribution from the Trump administration by speaking out, who is an asylum seeker from Ukraine. She was welcomed to the United States under a State Department program in 2022 as Russian bombs hit her hometown of Odessa. And she is allowed to work and live in the United States while the war raged. And recently, shortly after the president took office, she gave birth to a little boy, Ivan, who got U.S. citizenship because he was born in the United States.
1: All right, we're up against a break right now. But when we come back, we're going to hear more from Lily and the stories of other parents who are on edge waiting for a rule.
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0: 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Democratic candidate for governor and current Secretary of State Shina Bellows announced she will be stepping away from her normal election duties Tuesday to avoid a conflict of interest. Bellows normally visits polling places on election days and administers ranked choice voting counts the week after the elections in Augusta. But because she's on the primary ballot, she won't be doing those things this time around. Her Deputy Secretary of State Julie Flynn will be in charge of her regular duties. In the last few weeks, Bellows with Hannah Pingree and Troy Jackson announced they're part of a ranked choice voting alliance to help their chances on Tuesday. And speaking of Pingree, she hosted a Get Out the Vote rally in Stevens Square in Portland yesterday. In one of her last campaign events before Tuesday's primary, Pingree said she has been all positive during her pitches to Maine voters.
1: We've run a very positive campaign. I've co-endorsed two of my opponents. I've gotten along with everybody I'm running against. Everything we're doing is positive, and I think Maine people appreciate that from my campaign.
0: Pingree was asked about Democratic candidate for Senate, Graham Platner, and his latest controversies, and told our news partners at CBS 13 that they're troubling, and Platner needs to answer for those recent reports. And Mother Nature herself is fighting back against an invasive species of insects here in Maine.
2: A state monitoring program found that invasive brown-tail moth caterpillars have been dying off across the state due to both viral and fungal pathogens, likely boosted by rainy conditions. This is the second consecutive year of decline for the species, and a stark contrast from how frequent they were at their peak in 2022. The microscopic hairs on the caterpillars can cause long-lasting itchy rashes and respiratory issues for some people. The adult moths generally become active later this month and stay out until early August. Nate Hanscom, News Radio, WGAN.
0: Now, your latest AccuWeather forecast from Steve Williams.
3: Clouds and some breaks of sunshine for the afternoon. A couple of showers in the area. High 78. Partly cloudy for tonight. Low 51. Sunny, less humid. Beautiful day tomorrow. The high 76.
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8: Welcome back to Start Here Weekend from ABC News. I'm Stephen Portnoy. Before the break, we were talking with ABC's Devin Dwyer about birthright citizenship and this highly anticipated ruling from the Supreme Court on it. Devin, you mentioned a woman under the pseudonym of Lily and her son who obtained U.S. citizenship because he was born here in the States. Tell us a little bit more about her and what a potential ruling to end birthright citizenship could mean for them.
9: So she's a temporary asylum seeker. It hasn't been confirmed yet that she can seek refuge in the United States. Therefore, if this order takes effect, she would be one of the parents who would be disqualified from having their children get citizenship.
10: My baby deserves the citizenship, yeah. He shouldn't be stateless.
9: Really gut-wrenching and emotional testimony from her about what she fears for her son as this goes forward. And she loves the United States, but now she's very conflicted. Another immigrant who gave us her name, Viviana, she's a D.C. resident who came to the United States legally, was here for a while on a visa, but that expired. And now she's undocumented. She's living in the shadows. She's making money under the table. And she very courageously spoke with us on camera.
11: Are you afraid that the government might take your daughter's citizenship away? Of course I am. I'm very afraid. Not only my daughter, there are many children who would lose their privileges that they have, such as medical insurance, also to attend school normally.
9: She's a four-year-old daughter born in the United States, again, an American citizen, but there's real concern among a cohort of immigrant families that if the president gets his way, that these new policies could be applied retroactively to children of some of these immigrants. Now, the administration denies that, says this is all forward-looking.

0: 15 from the date the order would take effect. But the legal experts I've talked to say the reasoning that the court could give to uphold the president's order would be hard to contain to just prospective application, and certainly leaves the door open to a future administration taking that away. So a lot of concern, even if sort of the consensus thought, Steve, is that the court won't go along with this plan by the president. But, you know, anything can happen.
1: Well, when we covered the oral argument in early April, I remember we heard the administration's lawyer, John Sauer, really leaning into what he called birth tourism, this idea that people fly here to the U.S. with the sole intent of giving birth here.
0: Well, there were lots of explanations for this policy given by the Trump administration during the oral argument, Steve. One you just gave. I mean, we have people coming over. The data is murky, but the government believes and says it knows, at least anecdotally, that it is happening. And there's also the comparison internationally.
2: That the United States' rule of nearly unrestricted birthright citizenship is an outlier among modern nations. It's a very small minority of nations that have that rule, for example.
0: But you heard from Brett Kavanaugh during these arguments in April that, as compelling as those arguments may be, those are policy arguments.
3: I guess I'm not seeing the relevance as a legal, constitutional, interpretive matter necessarily, although I understand it's a very good point as a policy matter.
0: Policies can be changed by Congress. They can be changed and adjusted in the Constitution. But that is not how judges judge. They judge based on what's in the law, what's written in the text. And so we did have indications from the court, including many conservatives, that the text simply doesn't allow the president to unilaterally change this policy, even if there are some pretty sound arguments for why it should be changed. And the government struggled to defend, at least on the text of the law, why it could do what it says it wants to do.
1: Well, the case essentially calls into question whether the president can, on his own, reinterpret the 14th Amendment, which says that all persons born or naturalized in the United States and subject to the jurisdiction thereof are citizens. And we're also talking about a Supreme Court precedent that dates back to the late 1800s.
0: Yeah, I mean, this has been the law of the land in the United States for over 125 years, previously addressed by the Supreme Court. In fact, in a very famous case called Wong Kim Ark, it was a baby. Wong was a baby born to Chinese nationals in California in the 1890s. And the Supreme Court said he was automatically a citizen under the 14th Amendment, even though his parents were Chinese citizens. And that has prevailed.
4: I couldn't imagine we would be in this situation that when we were children, the understanding you're born here, you're American. It was that simple.
0: We spoke to his great-grandson, Norman Wong, and he too was worried that that legacy from his family and generations ago and the Supreme Court's precedent could slip away.
1: One of the most powerful moments from the oral argument was when, in justifying the administration's position, you heard John Sauer say, "It's a new world." And then Chief Justice John Roberts said, "Well, it may be a new world, but it's the same Constitution." And we should note the Supreme Court issued rulings on three cases this week, including one involving the FCC versus AT&T that had to do with fines. But the waiting continues on birthright citizenship. All right. ABC's Devin Dwyer. Thanks so much.
0: Thanks, Stephen.
1: The war in Iran had another flare-up this week, with the U.S. carrying out self-defense strikes, shooting down missiles and drones fired at Kuwait and Bahrain. The U.S. also hit an Iranian military site. We heard from a top global economic official this week, the head of a multinational group called the OECD. He said that while the year began with robust momentum, his group's economic outlook has weakened significantly since the start of the war, with its effects likely to be felt for some time. He says the longer war-related disruptions last, the larger the economic and social costs become. The president had this to say in the Oval Office.
5: But we've got to take a little detour and go down to a place called the Islamic Republic of Iran, and we're going to have to stop them from having a nuclear weapon. That's what we've done.
1: President Trump has said gas prices will plummet as soon as the war is over. But experts are increasingly warning that there's something of an iceberg ahead, even if the Strait of Hormuz were to reopen immediately. So let's bring in ABC's Elizabeth Schulze, who covers economics. Elizabeth, tell us, why are these experts so worried?
6: The key issue here, Stephen, is that we are now at a point where the world is literally running low on its reserves of oil. And we have been talking about now for months about how a huge supply of oil in the global market is basically stuck sitting on tankers in the Strait of Hormuz because those ships are not moving through the strait. One-fifth of the world's oil would go through the strait before the war, and a lot of that's pretty much still at a standstill. But the problem now is that as this is dragged into 3 months, a lot of the world's stockpile of oil, basically those reserves for a situation like this, are starting to run low. And we are starting to hear, Stephen, increasingly dire warnings from top oil executives from companies like Exxon and Chevron about how if this continues for another 3-4 weeks, if we go through the month of June without any movement through the strait, we could essentially start depleting the oil inventories across the world.
1: Yeah, a senior executive at ExxonMobil sounded the alarm on this at a conference last week.
7: We're approaching unheard of inventory levels. I mean, really, really low levels. You can debate whether that's going to hit those really low levels in 2 weeks or 3 weeks. But once you get to that point, then you'll see price shoot up.
1: Okay, so it sounds like he's giving a pretty strong warning here about supply and demand.
6: And look, this sounds a little alarmist because we are still producing oil. So we're not saying here, Stephen, that we're going to run out of oil entirely, right? The U.S. is still pumping oil. Other countries are. That is going out into the global market. But the problem is, to help blunt some of this supply shock, we've been digging deeper into the reserves, into inventories. And that only lasts for so long. And why there are concerns is because at this point in the war, at this point in this crisis, there was really an expectation in the oil market that this would be resolved, and it's not. And if we continue to go on, there's no resolution and there's no way to kind of make up for this stockpile of oil that's been drained. At one point, you really do run into a place where that is a real different level of a shock to the global market.
1: All right, we're up against our final break right now, but when we come back, we'll have more on what this has meant for gas prices here in the U.S. and how the blockade of the strait could stretch even further into the year. That's after the break.
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6: 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That moment officially gave the Pine Tree State its place on the American map, nearly 45 years after independence was first declared.
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8: Welcome back to Start Here Weekend from ABC News. I'm Stephen Portnoy. Before the break, we were talking with ABC's Elizabeth Schulze about the economic impact of the war with Iran, particularly on the price of oil. And Elizabeth, you mentioned how the U.S. and other countries have been relying on their oil reserves, and that it's only a matter of time before the short-running supply becomes a global shock that we really haven't seen before. So how has this affected the average American at the pump so far, and what's the president saying about a potential end to this conflict?
9: You know, I think we should point out for the average person at home listening, we have actually seen gas prices go down in the past couple of weeks. Mm-hmm. The national average is closer right now to $4.20. We had been up around $4.50 just a few weeks ago. And a lot of that has been because we've seen oil prices come down on expectations that this would be resolved, that there would be a deal that would start to get that oil flowing again, that would be a path toward resolution. But now you've got President Trump saying, we might not see the blockade in the Strait of Hormuz end until Labor Day. You have oil executives warning that that means that oil is not going to get even close to the levels that it was moving before the war. And as that continues, that's where this pain could really start to enter kind of a next level, where you could see gas prices tick up again. You could see oil prices go even higher. Let's keep in mind, though, Stephen, since the start of the Iran war at the start of March, the typical household, according to Moody's Analytics, has now paid an extra $450 in fuel-related expenses. And we have been talking to people across the country who say that is a very big difference in their budget.
10: It shouldn't be this hard for anyone to make ends meet.
9: I had a chance to talk with Amanda Hamilton, who she has to drive regularly 2 hours for her daughter's doctor's appointments. Her daughter has a condition called cerebral palsy, and driving for her is a non-negotiable.
10: I think that there's a huge disconnect between just the regular Joe at work, you know, like just everyday Americans, and those who have the power to make the changes that need to actually happen for prices to be lower.
9: And when you're thinking about those increases in gas prices, that is a big difference that makes you have to cut back in other parts of your budget. And as long as we're seeing these prices higher, maybe they've come down in a couple weeks, but they're still a lot higher than they were a couple months ago. That is a significant impact on a lot of households, especially when you think about the fact that so many households are already feeling

0: the impact of persistently high prices over the past couple of years. Also, as we've already seen happen in the past month or so, that also trickles into other prices in the economy beyond just the prices that people are paying for fuel, for gas, for diesel.
1: And that could have spillover effects, inflationary effects across the economy for goods and services. Perhaps, with all that in mind, the House voted 215 to 208 in favor of a resolution to end the Iran war. It's the first time this has happened in the case of the Iran war. Four Republicans joined with Democrats to do it. It's a symbolic act. It's a resolution that would not wind up on the president's desk, given how it's been written. And the administration believes the War Powers Act itself is unconstitutional. Okay, ABC's Elizabeth Schulze, thank you so much.
0: Thanks, Stephen.
1: And one last thing. Tales of the swashbuckling pirates who sailed the high seas and partied in tropical ports are legendary. There's Blackbeard, Captain Kidd, the fictional Jack Sparrow from the movie Pirates of the Caribbean from ABC's parent company, Disney.
2: You are without doubt the worst pirate I've ever heard of.
3: But you have heard of me.
1: But are these stories just tales of adventure? What was the pirate life really like? Well, one expert says a new discovery in the Bahamas has helped to close the gap between Hollywood myth and history. A treasured find buried not on land, but at sea.
4: Some people tell you that they were freedom fighters, you know, sticking it to the man. And others will say, well, they were just criminals and rapists.
1: That's Dr. Sean Kingsley, a marine archaeologist and explorer who has studied underwater sites for more than 30 years. He also founded Wreck Watch, a magazine dedicated to shipwreck exploration.
4: You've got to imagine a ship full of men who are in their 20s, full of testosterone. They're fed up with bad conditions in the Royal Navy. And hey, here's an opportunity to make between 100 and 1,000% more money on the high seas without being told what to do and what to wear. So it was ultimate freedom.
1: Kingsley says Nassau, the capital city of the Bahamas, was the pirate destination during what he calls the golden age of piracy. He says it all started with a guy named Henry Avery, who'd been dubbed the King of Pirates.
4: We all heard of Blackbeard, but very few have heard actually of Henry Avery. So in 1695, Henry Avery rips off the biggest treasure heist on the high seas. The Emperor of India's treasure ship called the Gunsway of $149 million. And he brings all that loot into Nassau in the Bahamas and realizes he can bribe the governors, and it's a perfect spot to lay low.
1: From then on, Nassau's place in pirate lore was solidified. Fast forward from the late 17th century to the early 21st, and evidence of the Golden Age is limited. On a visit to the Bahamas, Kingsley wondered why. He asked his friend and fellow archaeologist Michael Pateman of the Bahamas Maritime Museum.
4: I went, where are the pirates? You know, apart from buying Blackbeard's rum cake in downtown Nassau, they've gone, they've disappeared. There's nothing preserved on land. So I said to Michael, listen, what about wrecks? You know, pottery and glass in the archaeological record, scientifically, they cannot disappear. And he said, well, guess what? No one has ever gone looking.
1: The two archaeologists launched the New Providence Pirates Expedition, working closely with local officials. They eventually got permission to search the seabed near Nassau Harbor for pirate shipwrecks, the first time anyone had officially explored the area.
4: They don't really have a marine archaeology unit, so it was a really interesting opportunity for them to see how it's done. And we had an agreement. We weren't interested in ownership. We saw ourselves as custodians. We wanted to bring on the next generation. Most of the crew were Bahamian.
1: It was surely going to be risky. Kingsley says what was once a hotbed for pirates is also a large habitat for sharks. And then there are the riptides and cruise ships that crisscross the waters. It was also possible the team wouldn't find anything at all. The harbor had been dredged over the years to make room for today's megaships. Well, late last year, Kingsley and his team made their way to the Bahamas for their scuba diving mission. And this week they announced their historic discovery. What Kingsley says are the first ever pirate shipwrecks found in Nassau.
4: As the dust started to move in the sediment, I saw some wood sticking out of the seabed and cleaned it off. And there's an entire wooden hull, not built with iron nails, but built with wooden tree nails, which was a kind of 18th century way of shipbuilding. And a big beast of a ship, and of the right period. So we could actually touch a deck that pirate walked on was really a once-in-a-lifetime experience.
1: In total, the team found 6 new shipwrecks, determining 3 of them to be from the golden age of piracy. They also discovered artifacts, like glass bottles, which they figure might have once been filled with wine or rum, tobacco pipes, lead musket balls.
4: We've got a swivel gun, which was an anti-personnel cannon that was the weapon of choice for pirates. They put it, attach it to a rail and like a machine gun, a real mess of blood everywhere.
1: All of these artifacts will eventually be held at the National Museum of the Bahamas. But this isn't the end of the story for these explorers. Kingsley says the next steps will involve bringing in more high-tech equipment, using drones and robots to map out the area for future dives, where they hope to discover even more. There's a possibility one of the shipwrecks might even be tied to Henry Avery himself, but more study is needed.
4: Without doing something called dendrochronology, where you put a thin slice through the keel and send that off to look at the tree rings and work out the absolute year when that ship sank, you got to be quite cautious, I think.
1: So the pirates of Nassau may be long gone, but with the work of these explorers, their stories are finally rising to the surface. Thank you so much for listening to Start Here Weekend from ABC News. Start Here Weekend is produced by Aaron Ferrer, Emily Schutz, Kelly Therese, Jen Newman, and Anthony Ali. Ariel Chester is our social media producer. Josh Cohen is director of podcast programming. Brad Milkey is our managing editor. Thanks to John Newman, Tara Gimbel, Eamon McNiff, and Katie Dendaz. 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
8: Danny, as we go to break, I know you have a traffic check.
9: Yeah, there's an accident right now. Crash between exit 19 and Wells and exit 48 in Portland. That's northbound. And the right lane is currently blocked. So use caution. Expect delays on this morning commute.
10: Exit 41?
9: Exit 19 and exit 48.
10: Now, what streets are exit 19 and 41?
9: Marginal Way.
10: Oh, okay. Well,
9: no, it's not.
10: Well, no, that's downtownish. So,
9: yeah. Well, I thought you were busting on me for doing the mile checks. But here it is. Crash at mile 44 in Scarborough. That's what it says on here. So we get
8: mile
9: specific.
8: Marker 44.
9: Mile 44.
8: All right. Well, now you got your traffic check there, Jason Taylor. See if you can contain yourself and do a quick update on the news.
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12: From ABC News, I'm Mike Dubusky. Today marks 100 days of the war with Iran, with the ceasefire between the U.S. and Iran continuing to be tested. Meanwhile, Israel is once again stepping up its attacks in Lebanon. ABC's Tom Sufi Burridge reports from Jerusalem.
13: Early this morning, we got reports from Israeli officials that there had been 2 launches of unidentified projectiles or drones into northern Israel by Hezbollah. And then this news that Israel has launched pretty significant airstrikes into Dahiya, that southern neighborhood of the Lebanese capital, a stronghold of Hezbollah.
12: Israel says the strikes are in retaliation for Hezbollah attacks targeting northern Israel. Today, Iranian officials say Israel's violence in Lebanon, as well as the continued American blockade in the Strait of Hormuz, is only making U.S. bases in the region more of a target. An outdoor festival in Toledo, Ohio, was marred with with violence last night when a gunfire erupted, injuring dozens of people. George Krall is Toledo's director of public safety.
14: This is one of the most iconic festivals in Toledo, and it's a shame that something like this had to ruin it.
12: Police are still searching for the suspects in that incident. Tuesday will be a big day for Democrats. With a closely watched Senate primary in Maine, Graham Plattner is leading, but his campaign has also been hit with several scandals, including allegations of unsettling behavior towards women, according to the New York Times. ABC's Rick Klein has more.
15: Maine is pretty much a must-win for Democrats if they're going to have any chance at all of taking the Senate. These are the most competitive seats on the ballot in November. It is an absolutely brutal map for Democrats. They have to not only hold on to the seats that they already hold, sure thing, also pick up four additional seats that are now held by Republicans.
12: Plattner is leading Maine Governor Janet Mills in polling. You're listening to ABC News.
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18: 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A wild multi-town police chase ends with a suspect in handcuffs after tearing through fields, neighborhoods, and a public park.
19: The Penobscot County Sheriff's Office says the chaos started Thursday when a caller reported a heavily damaged stolen pickup truck was doing donuts in Hudson. Deputies say the driver fled, reportedly crossing into oncoming traffic and intentionally ramming two cruisers. Even after spike trips destroyed the truck's tires, the driver kept going on rims in Corinth, where another truck finally blocked him in a parking lot. 22-year-old Andrew Wright faces a laundry list of charges, including eluding an officer and criminal mischief. Remarkably, no injuries were reported. Tony Randazzo, News Radio, WGAN.
18: Yesterday, the Maine Gun Safety Coalition held its annual Ever Orange Rally in Brunswick. It focuses on honoring and remembering those who lost their lives to gun violence. A father who lost his son in the Lewiston mass shooting, Arthur Bernard, spoke to the crowd that gathered for the event.
20: You know, there are things that we have to be better at. I'm not anti-gun, but if you're going to own guns, if you're going to own deadly weapons, we need to find a way to make people responsible for the weapons that they own.
18: Our news partners at CBS 13 reports that the event also included community resources and free gun lock boxes for families with children. And the Oxford County Sheriff's Office is warning residents about a new scam affecting those across the county. Deputies say the callers tell victims they owe fines or face arrest due to them missing jury duty summons unless they make an immediate payment. The sheriff's office stresses that law enforcement would never call residents demanding payment over the phone. They added if someone calls demanding money right away to avoid arrest, that's a sign to end the call and not empty your wallet. Now here's your latest AccuWeather forecast from Steve Williams.
21: Clouds and some breaks of sunshine for the afternoon. Couple of showers in the area. High 78. Partly cloudy for tonight. Low 51. Sunny, less humid. Beautiful day tomorrow. The high 76.
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8: Question asked by Jackie about Susan Collins and if she wasn't, since she may lose, if she loses re-election in 2026, who would be the likely next committee chair? Since I talked about that, the potential for her losing this year, you know, it's basically like in a nuts and bolts sense, the idea of getting rid of somebody that's chair of that particular committee, the Senate Appropriations Committee, is frankly insane. It's just insane. From a nuts and bolts perspective, it's crazy for the state. Like, you are in a position to materially help a lot of things in the state because it is such a federal funding dependent state, sadly. 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I mean, the first answer for you is really just, you know, you don't know. 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

Why are some of the biggest names in artificial intelligence suddenly talking about slowing things down? Apple's biggest software event of the year is just days away. And Google has a new way to help protect you from AI voice scams. Plus, your tech questions answered. What's going on? I'm Rich DeMuro, and this is Rich on Tech. This is the show where I talk about the tech stuff I think you should know about. It's also the place where I answer your questions about technology. I believe that tech should be interesting, useful, and fun. All right, let's do it. Let's open up those phone lines. 888-RICH-101. That's 888-742-4101. 888-RICH-101. Give me a call if you have a question about technology or need some tech advice. Email is also an option. Just go to richontech.tv and hit contact. Guests this week, we've got Shelley Brisbane, accessibility expert, to share some helpful tips for seniors and folks with disabilities. And later, Ben Comencool. He runs Ben's Big Deal. He shares the best travel apps, airfare tools, and all kinds of strategies to help you book smarter trips. Well, I hope you're having a fantastic weekend. Thanks for joining me today. You know, I often talk about AI on this show, but the big question this week, are we moving too fast with AI? Now, you know, if you listen to this show regularly, I love my AI tools. I'm always swapping between ChatGPT, Gemini, and a bunch of others on a daily basis. And they help me do all kinds of things like summarize text, polish my emails, research topics, and much more. I use AI for everything from planning travel to comparing auto insurance policies. But here's the deal. Ever since OpenAI unleashed ChatGPT to the world in November 2022, the question has always been, who can build the best AI fastest? Now the conversation is shifting to whether anyone should slow it down. So this week in Monterey Park, California, that city became one of the first in America to enact a permanent ban on data centers. Yes, voters passed a measure with 86% approval rating. They don't want this in their backyard. And here's what's interesting. They're not protesting AI itself. They're protesting the infrastructure we need that's required to run it. Why don't they want this? Well, they say data centers, like a lot of other people, use too much water and electricity. There's potential for air and noise pollution. And at the end of the day, how many people, once this thing is all constructed, are really employed to keep a bunch of servers up and running? Now, there are a lot of cities around the U.S. fighting these things and even issuing temporary freezes or zoning laws that restrict them. But what Monterey Park did, they went a step further and baked this into their developer laws, which means it's not going to change unless there's another vote. And then you have Anthropic this week. They're the Pepsi to ChatGPT's Coke. They make Claude. You've probably used their AI chatbot. It's seen a lot of success lately. People love it for its friendly interface, its coding abilities, and the fact that the company stood up to the government when it came to using AI for war tools. Now they're warning that AI might become too advanced, too fast, especially when AI can code itself. Anthropic says engineers are using their own tool, Claude, to write nearly 80% of the code they work on. Think about that for a second. The AI tool that so many people are trusting with their emails, their travel info, their summaries, their medical advice, their financial advice is programmed by its own AI self. Claude leaders say the tech industry has a gas pedal but no brake pedal, and we're approaching a threshold where humans could lose control of this technology. In fact, you can read their report yourself. It's called When AI Builds Itself. This isn't science fiction. This is happening right now. The main concern is something they call recursive self-improvement. What does that mean? It's the point where an AI system becomes so advanced, it doesn't need humans to teach it how to become more advanced. Think about that for a moment. AI becomes so advanced, it has surpassed humans and says, no, we don't need you to teach us anymore. We can teach ourselves. That's a little scary. Now, if you've ever asked AI the simplest command and it tells you something silly that you don't really understand, it's hard to believe that this can be an existential threat to humanity. But this is where we're at. Engineers at Claude say they're shipping code 8 times faster than before because of AI. I don't know about you, but I'm working 8 times harder than before and producing 8 times more than before because of AI. AI could potentially get out of control.
if it starts to build itself. Little software bugs could quickly start to compound, and that means AI would respond in even wackier ways. And humans, who are just kind of supervising all of this, may not be able to figure out how to fix it. So Anthropic is proposing a pact that would involve some of the world's biggest AI companies, including OpenAI and Google. They're basically saying, slow down if you notice the risks are getting past a certain threshold. This would give safety researchers and government time to step in with regulations or checks and balances. But there's a problem to all of this. What do you think that is? Money. No one wants to push the brakes when that means someone else might get to the finish line first and collect the gobs of money that comes with all that AI success. As we know, both companies, OpenAI and Anthropic, are racing towards an IPO that's worth many, many billions of dollars. OpenAI, meanwhile, says private companies shouldn't be making these rules at all. It should be left up to governments to figure this stuff out. And that's kind of sort of what President Trump did this week. There's been a lot of talk about AI rules and regulations. There's a lot at stake. If you regulate these startups too much too soon, they could become bogged down. And AI out of another country like, you know, China wins. Do you really want the future of AI dominated by a country that blocks Google, YouTube, Instagram, and many other online services we know and love? I don't think so. But if the U.S. leaves AI unchecked, there's no going back. Look at how Google, Meta, Amazon, and others get to operate mostly free of any major regulations. But AI is different. It can be put into a robot that can wash your dishes, fight in a war, or become your companion. So now we have a new executive order called Promoting Advanced Artificial Intelligence, Innovation, and Security, and it's mostly aimed at avoiding national security and cyber threats. So the top AI companies are now being asked to give the government access to their most powerful models, usually called their frontier models, up to 30 days before they're released to the public. This way, the National Security Administration and other government officials can check to make sure the model doesn't do anything that could compromise critical systems, like, you know, finding an exploit in our software and using it to a criminal's advantage. Now, keep in mind, this is all voluntary, so compliance isn't necessarily guaranteed. And there are two other aspects to this new rule, including an order to upgrade our domestic cyber defenses against AI-enabled threats and allowing the Department of Justice to prosecute bad actors that use AI for cyber attacks, identity fraud, and damage to computer systems. I think we can all agree on that. Now, in this approach, it seems like the U.S. government is allowing AI companies to stay in control of the wheel, but if they start to veer kind of off and out of their lane, they have the right to grab that same wheel and apply some corrections. Again, this is an industry with a gas pedal, but no brake pedal right now. The bottom line, we are now moving from a world where everyone was wondering who would win the AI race to a world where everyone's wondering just what is the impact of all of this and how scary can it get and how fast? How much AI do we actually want in our lives? What happens when we become dependent on systems we don't fully understand? That is probably not a question we want to leave up to AI to answer. All right, 888-RICH-101, 888-742-4101. That's the phone line for the show. The website is richontech.tv/177. If you want to follow along with the show notes, they are right there. Coming up on the show, we're going to have great guests. Plus, we're going to talk about the news of the week. We've got Apple's big developer event happening next week. Will Siri finally get smart thanks to, what did we just talk about, AI? You are listening to Rich on Tech, back after this.

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0: Welcome back to Rich on Tech. Rich DeMuro here, hanging out with you, talking technology. 888-RICH-101, 888-742-4101. Thanks for joining me on the show today. The website is richontech.tv/177. Yes, that'll bring you right to the show notes for today's show. Anything I mention will be right there. Let's go to Alex in Northridge, California. Alex, starting off the show, welcome.
9: Hi, Rich. Thank you. Thanks for taking my call. So yeah, as the question indicated, so an iOS device, whether it's an iPad or an iPhone, and a TV that is compatible with AirPlay, I want to mirror the screen of the phone or the iPad, basically the picture, but the audio, I don't want.

0: to be sent to that same device. I want it to be sent to, for example, a Bluetooth audio receiver.
1: Oh, okay. That's an interesting one.
0: They used to do that, I think, in AirPlay 1.0. And after AirPlay 2.0, I guess, or whenever they changed, now it's not possible to separate the two.
1: It's not possible. Well, I don't know because I have not tried to do that.

swiping down to the control center, and the control center is when you swipe down from the right-hand side, and it has like your various controls, like airplane mode and Wi-Fi and Bluetooth. So if you look in there, there's like an audio, there should be like an audio, like, I don't know what you call it, like a play area where you play music or whatever. And there's a little tiny circle with an icon in there. And so once you tap that, that will give you where you want your audio to be directed. So I can choose, oh, interesting. As soon as I choose iPhone speaker, it turns off the mirroring. So you may not be able to do this. Now, here's the deal. You may not be able to do this through Apple's built-in software, but there may be a third-party helper app that might do something like this. So let me see if I think there's an, because there's so many, like, let's see, Softo Reno. I think they have something similar to this. So here's an app. Let's see if we can look at their apps here. Let's see, Beamer. Okay. So easily stream videos from your Mac. So I wonder if you, are you trying to go from your iPhone or from your Mac computer? No, sounds like we lost Alex. Anyway, so here's the thing. I think this is going to be, I'm going to try this at home and see what I can do with it. But I think it looks like there are some, there's got to be a helper app that will do this. And that's what I think you need for this. Now, on the iPhone, that's going to be really tricky because iPhone's not going to really, I don't believe they'll let you run something in the background while you're running your AirPlay, because of the way the iPhone is sort of sandboxed. So I think if you're doing this from your Mac computer, it looks like you'd probably be able to direct where you want your audio. But Alex, I'm going to make a note of this. I've got to do some research and see if I can actually accomplish that at home. But I'm not sure, you know, it depends on the use case scenario of this, how this would work when it comes to lip sync. If you're trying to watch a video or anything like that, you might have an issue with lip sync, because we were watching a video last night for my kid's computer on AirPlay, and the lip sync was an issue. And it's not always, but it could be. So that would be the biggest issue, I would say. But if you can, just try that out, what I mentioned. So if you go into your phone, once you get it AirPlaying, see if you can actually change the target of the audio through that little box where it has like the play area, and see if that works. But yeah, it could be a little tricky if they don't support it anymore, especially if you know that they used to do this and now they don't anymore. We got a question from Dawn. She emailed in and said, "Hey, Rich, I got an email about an Amazon product recall, but the website looked a little strange. Is this a scam?" And I'm looking at she sent through the text, "Amazon product safety notice, a dietary supplement previously sold through Amazon has been recalled due to potential health and safety concern. Consumers should stop using it. Customers who purchase may be eligible for a refund. For additional information, please visit amazon.smartynest.com. And then it's got a login and password. That is a complete scam. So what they want to do is they want you to log in there, and you're probably going to share some personal information. And next thing you know, your information is going to be stolen. So I did find that Amazon actually has, because this does happen from time to time. In fact, we had a recall from Amazon, and they said it was the weirdest thing. To get our money back, we didn't have to send the thing back, but we had to write on the device. It was actually a little tiny, like, I don't know what you call it, like a portable fire kind of pit or something. It was like, you know, tiny, made like a little flame. And so you had to write on it in permanent ink, recalled or something like this, or do not use. And then you have to take a picture of it and submit it to the website, and then they give you your $75 back. So there is a website. It is amazon.com/your-product-safety-alerts. And once you go there, it will give you a list of all of the products that you have purchased over the years that have been recalled. And it's funny, all of mine are like appliances. The first was this little tabletop fire pit. The other one was this. Oh, this one was a scary one. This was a little handheld steamer I bought. It was like, oh, no big deal. It could just explode because of the pressure in it. I was like, oh, good thing I used that to clean my shower. Glad it didn't explode while I used that. That would have been horrible, huh? And then the other thing that was recalled, it was a mini steam iron. So, by the way, maybe it's not a good idea to buy anything that involves steam on Amazon, because clearly these things have a major issue with their safety record. So I will link that up on the website, richontech.tv.

0: 177 if you want to find that Amazon recall page. Probably a good thing to bookmark. 888-RICH-101, 888-742-4101. Another question from Melody here. She says, I retired years ago. I only create a document once or twice a year. Microsoft now wants $100 a year for 365, which seems a little unreasonable for how little I use it. If I stop subscribing, can I access my old documents? Are there any free alternatives? And can I keep using an older version of Office? Yes, your old Word documents are yours. They should remain accessible. Even if you cancel 365, you're still going to be able to open them. I would say switch to Google Docs completely, and that way you don't have to worry about any of this nonsense. LibreOffice is also a great free alternative, and it's basically a free and open source Office program that a whole bunch of people work on to keep free and open. So that's Libre, LibreOffice. And I think it's .org. But here's the hidden gem, Melody, and anyone else who likes Word. You can actually use Word for free online. Just go to word.cloud.microsoft. Completely free. Has all the basic features that you need. You can even download your documents as Word documents or PDFs. And if you have an older version of Office, it's usually going to keep working. There is a little caveat with that right now with Mac computers. But otherwise, I would just use the cloud version of Word, or I would check Google Docs or LibreOffice. 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We'll talk about WWDC 2026 coming up.
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2: 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One man was shot by police in downtown Calais Friday evening after reportedly swinging around a samurai-style sword at them. The Washington County Sheriff's Office said they tried to pull over a scooter driven by 35-year-old Abindi White. When the deputies finally stopped White, he supposedly swung the swords toward them after they pulled him to the ground, and then two deputies shot him. White is in a local hospital in stable condition. White was charged on multiple counts, including criminal threatening with a dangerous weapon. The two deputies were placed on leave as part of normal protocol. If you're looking to spend the day at Ferry Beach in Saco today, you and other beachgoers might not be the only thing in the water.
3: According to the website Sharktivity, a great white shark named Green was detected at around 3:30 a.m. off the coast of Saco by a buoy this morning. The Cape Cod-based group detects the movements of these deep-sea denizens across the eastern seaboard. Thankfully, while white sharks have a fearsome reputation as man-eaters, they rarely view humans as prey and more as curiosities. Nate Hanscom, News Radio, WGAN.
2: And the 45th annual Westbrook Together Days Festival is being held at the city's Riverside Park this weekend. The event features carnival-style rides, games, and food, as well as a fireworks show at night. Our news partners at CBS 13 spoke to Dan and J.J. Moody, with the former saying he's been going to the festival ever since he was a kid.
4: You know, there's a pancake breakfast that goes on Saturday. 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
2: 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Now here's Steve Williams with your latest AccuWeather forecast.
6: Clouds and breaks of sun, warmer, couple of showers in the area this afternoon, the high 78, winds northwest at 8 to 16 miles per hour, partly cloudy tonight, low 51, sunny, terrific day tomorrow, the high 76, and then clouds and sun, a little bit warmer on Tuesday, high Tuesday 84, partly sunny on Wednesday, high 82.
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7: ABC News, I'm Mike Tabusky. The Israeli Defense Forces now say they've identified Iranian missiles launched towards their territory and are now working to intercept. It's the first such bombardment since the ceasefire in April, and it comes following recent Israeli strikes on Hezbollah targets in Beirut, Lebanon.
8: What's happened over the last week or so is that the situation in Lebanon has become increasingly important for the negotiation between the U.S. and Iran to try and get a deal to reopen the Strait of Hormuz and avoid a return to a full-scale war.
7: ABC's Tom Sufi Burridge in Jerusalem. In Toledo, Ohio, a dozen people are recovering from injuries after gunfire erupted at an outdoor festival last night. At least two gunmen are still on the run, and police there are asking for the public's help to identify the suspects. And it's less than 2 days until Maine's Democratic Senate primary, where Graham Plattner is leading despite a series of scandals. This is ABC News.
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0: Welcome back to Rich on Tech. Rich DeMuro here, hanging out with you, talking technology at 888-RICH-101. That's 888-742-4101. We watched a movie last night. We watched the movie Hoppers, which was on Disney Plus. Cute little movie, kind of fun, little techie. And I love finding a movie like we were waiting for that to come out on Disney Plus. Like we didn't see it in the theaters. And I really felt like last night I got my money's worth for my Disney Plus streaming subscription for this month, because I think I pay about $15 a month for that. And if you go to the movies, a family of four with popcorn and drinks, I mean, easily $100. So $15 sitting in the comfort of your home eating pizza, definitely a great way to do it. So not that I don't like the movie theater. Believe me, if I had my dream week, I would go to the movies every single week in the theater and eat popcorn and all that good stuff. But just my schedule does not allow for it. So watching at home on a Friday night is always fun. All right, let's go to John in Los Angeles. John, you're on with Rich. What's up?
1: Hi, Rich. I want to get a new laptop, an Android. I've used 11L, which I'm on right now, and it's just hanging up and et cetera. I write on it, and I use Google Docs and et cetera. I just wanted to know what the best processor would be, memory, stuff like that. I've looked on Amazon, and so last night I decided I'd give you a call today.
0: Now, here's a question. You're saying an Android. That are you talking about a Chromebook?
1: Yes, a Chromebook.
0: Okay, so you want a Chromebook. Okay, so the main thing you want with a Chromebook is what's called a Chromebook Plus. And the Chrome... Now, here's the deal. You said you're just doing some writing on there. You're doing some basic things, it sounds like. So Chromebooks are, to me, they're only good if you're doing super basic things. And if you're already using one and it's fine and it's doing the job, then absolutely. So continue using a Chromebook. When it comes to processors and things like that and storage and memory, I mean, it really, there's not too many kind of choices out there. It's kind of like you're not going to hear a lot about like Intel inside or AMD, or I'm not even sure Qualcomm powers some of these things. But with that all said, I'm looking at the Chromebook Plus is what Google came out with a couple years ago to kind of let people know this is it has the base specs that are going to be a little bit better than the rest of those cheapo Chromebooks that you see out there. And so I'm looking at this Lenovo Chromebook Plus 14. I mean, it's expensive. It's $749. But, and let's see how much it is at Best Buy right now. But it's got a MediaTek.

0: chip. MediaTek is this company that they're kind of in the background. You never hear about them publicly most of the time, but they make chips for all kinds of consumer products. I mean, a lot of chips. I would say their biggest competition is probably something like a Qualcomm or an Intel, but they're kind of in the background. You don't really hear about them because Peloton is not saying, we've got a MediaTek chip inside. Only when you go to like the MediaTek website or something like that, you can see like what devices they're in. And they're in a lot of devices, smartphones, all kinds of stuff, smart home appliances. So this computer, oh, wow, these prices went up. So this is a $999 Chromebook Plus. That is a lot of money, if you ask me, John, for a Chromebook. So at that price, you're probably better getting a full-fledged laptop, like a, you know, not a Chromebook, but there are a lot of Chromebooks and you can get the pricing changes. You know, I would look for something that's on sale. So I'm looking at this Acer Chromebook Plus, that's $529. This one, so when it comes to memory, I'm looking at some of these things. So this has an Intel Core 5, 8 gigabytes of RAM and 256 gigabytes of storage. I would look for something minimum of 8 gigabytes of RAM for sure. I'm looking at the Chromebook Plus. So Chromebook Plus looks like it's a minimum of 8 gigabytes of RAM and then 256 gigabytes of storage. And so that's probably the minimum that I would look for. The better bet is something like a 16 gigabytes of RAM. That's going to be way, way better. It's going to be way snappier. So if I were you, I'd probably go 16 gigabytes of RAM and at least a 256 gigabyte hard drive. And on Chromebooks, a lot of the stuff is stored in the cloud, so you don't necessarily need a big hard drive, but it certainly helps. So you're looking at about $500 for those specs, maybe a little bit more, maybe $600, $700. And again, I think that's a lot for a Chromebook. So if you want to step down to something that's a little bit less expensive, fine. But here's the deal. We're also, there's two things happening. Number one, Google's coming out with a new product called the Google Book. And this is a new sort of AI version of the Chromebook, and it's a totally different operating system. So those laptops are not here just yet. We're going to see them later this year. So if you can wait, you might want to see what they're doing with that. The other thing is Apple. They've got this computer called the MacBook Neo. And the MacBook Neo is $599 for a really good computer. And I would recommend you get that over anything. But here's the deal with that. That's obviously Mac OS. But that has caused all of the Windows manufacturers, the Windows laptop makers, to say, hold on, we need something that can compete with this. So they just held this show called Computex over in Taiwan. And what were the stars of the show? All of these computers that are now sub, you know, $1,000 with better specs, because all these manufacturers like the Asus of the world, the Acers of the world, the Lenovos of the world, they're all saying we need something to compete with this MacBook Neo because that thing is selling like hotcakes. Do hotcakes still sell? Probably. I mean, I know they do in my house. So that is another thing to look out for, is some of these, like Asus. I mean, I love the Asus ZenBook. I think that is probably one of the best computers out there for a nice laptop. And so they have a new ZenBook 16 that's going to be a bigger screen. And they're also doing them in a bunch of different colors, so you can get that, which is kind of cool. But there's a lot of options. I mean, my suggestion, if you are not married to the idea of a Chromebook, is to go to Costco and see what they have. They usually have a couple of laptops that are really good for the price. If you want a Chromebook, I just go to Best Buy, look for a Chromebook Plus with the specs I mentioned, and hopefully that should do it. Thanks for the call, John. Appreciate it. 888-RICH-101, 888-742-4101. 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R-I-C-H. All right, coming up on the show, we have WWDC 2026 preview. I'm going to tell you, is this the year that Siri finally gets AI smart? Plus, your calls at 888-RICH-101, 888-742-4101. And we've got Prime Day coming up. I'll have some tips and tricks for that as well.
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0: Welcome back to Rich on Tech. Rich DeMiro here, hanging out with you, talking technology at 888-RICH-101. 888-RICH-101, 888-742-4101. 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The website is also open, richontech.tv. Just hit contact. You can send me your email. WWDC is happening next week. This is Apple's biggest software event of the year. Can't wait. Very exciting because all eyes are on Apple and what they're going to do with AI. So WWDC kicks off Monday, June 8th, 10 a.m. Pacific. That is their keynote. That is when they tell the world what they have been working on, especially when it comes to the next version of software for the iPhone, the Apple Watch, the iPad, the Macs, Vision OS, all the things that Apple does. We're going to see what they've been doing to make this stuff better. Now, it's already pretty good. Don't get me wrong. I think the biggest story really is Siri, because we know that Apple promised a much smarter Siri all the way back in 2024. Remember, they had commercials on that I yell at my TV screen saying, where is that feature? You're showing a feature that doesn't exist. Now, there's a bunch of debate as to whether Apple maliciously did that or if it just was really tougher to do than they thought. We don't really know the answer to that. But WWDC 2026 is when everyone expects them to try it again. Give us another look at this. Now, what do you think Siri is going to do better? It's going to act more like a Gemini or ChatGPT. So that means it should understand your personal context. Gemini already does this. If you ask, hey, what's my hotel room next week? It will look in your Gmail and find your hotel room. That's amazing. And it uses that, they call it personal intelligence. And it's excellent. It's one of the reasons I've almost started using Gemini. Well, I use it a lot more than I ever did, because it knows everything about me. It knows my kids' names. It knows everything. It's really, really quite interesting, actually, how it personalizes the answers. I'm like, oh, didn't think it would know that. But now Siri would be able to do the same thing, because think about it. What do you have on your phone? You've got mail. You've got your text messages. You've got your calendar. You've got all kinds of apps with your data in them. And so the ideal situation would be Siri would be able to pull from all of those things to understand when you say, hey, who's my next meeting with? And give me some background on them. And it would figure all that stuff out and give you that. It's also expected to understand what's on your screen, which is something that Apple showed a couple years ago. That never shipped. That's already happening on Android. And of course, the reports out there suggest that Siri could become more chatbot-like. So that means it remembers things. You could have conversations back and forth. There's a history to it. And there might even be a dedicated Siri app similar to what we have with ChatGPT, Gemini, and Claude. But again, infused with your personal information. Now, before you get all, you know, what about privacy? Apple is the most privacy-centric company in the world when it comes to tech companies. So that's, I think, the holdup here, is that they've been trying to do this without sending all of your data to some server farm somewhere that stores it for 2 years, right? Because you've got all this information in your email. If you're asking about your email, it somehow has to process and index that email. What they're probably going to do, this is my theory, is all of that's going to be done on your phone. The model, like the Gemini model that they're expected to use from Google, is going to be loaded onto your phone, and that will look through your information only on your device. Now, the way they've been doing it with ChatGPT is they set up their own servers that are called private compute. So anytime you ask your iPhone a question that it can't figure out locally, it will send the data it needs to this private compute server it's set up that is set up to literally be in memory. So anything it thinks or does, it erases as soon as it sends you back the information. And yes, I sat through many meetings with Apple to learn about this and how their engineers tackled this problem. It's a pretty smart way to do it, because they don't want to hold this information. They don't want to store it, because it's a privacy nightmare if they do. I don't think Apple's going to win the AI race overnight, But I do think that this is something that is going to improve the lives of many millions of iPhone users, because we're so used to AI right now and asking every question to AI. The next wave of this is really asking AI and getting personalized responses. And so I think that Apple has a lot to show off at WWDC. That's not going to be the only thing. But basically, the way this event works, there's that keynote at 10 a.m. and you sit through it. They invite a couple selected members of the media, including myself. It's mostly an online event at this point. There's a lot of developers and things there at Apple Park. And they kind of go through all these things that they learn from Apple. Apple says, here are the tools that we've made. And then developers get ideas on how to use those tools to make apps and other things that we do with all these platforms they run now. You know, Apple TV, the Apple Watch, the iPad, there's just so many products that Apple has at this point that developers need to make things for all of them. So it's a very exciting event. I'll be there. I can't wait. And it's just one of those things where you know, to be at Cupertino, to be up there and to see hands-on, I have so much respect for Apple engineers. Everything is so polished that Apple does. When you look at the iPhone and it's this like perfected slab of glass and metal, that does not just end at the iPhone. Their entire campus is just like that. Everything from the way that they coordinate to the way that they drive you around to your different meetings, to the way that they manicure the landscaping, it is all perfect. So this company, when I tell you through and through, the way that they think things through and make them nearly perfect, there's no lies. Like, Apple isn't trying to pull a fast one on you when they say we're a privacy-centric company. They really are, because they sit there and explain their thought behind it and how they do these things and how they come up with this stuff. So I do have a lot of respect for them. I don't agree with everything that they do. There are some things that I would do differently if I was creating software for the iPhone. Number one, iMessage would be available as an app for every phone. Apple always talks about, you know, making everyone on the same page and bringing this tech access to all. Why is iMessage only on iPhone? Think about that. Should be everywhere. Should be an app that's everywhere. Why are all of Apple's apps only on the iPhone except for like Apple Music and a couple of others? Like, bring Notes, bring all the apps that are preloaded on the iPhone, make an Android version of those. Let people choose. If you download anything for Android, any app that Google makes, it's available for the iPhone too. Gmail, Google Maps, Google Keep, Google Tasks, what else? Google Photos. But if I look at my Apple apps, Apple News, Reminders, Apple Maps, none of it's available for Android. Why not? Come on, Apple. But they did allow us to set defaults for a lot of apps that they used to not allow. So I do give them that. So anyway, WWDC next week. Question from the iPhone here. Richard writes in, my wife was cleaning up apps on her phone and came across a warning related to the Bitmoji app. It said the keyboard could read anything and everything you type, including credit card numbers and other financial information. I don't think I've ever seen a warning like that before. I'm curious what your thoughts are. That warning would definitely get your attention. It does every time you install a third-party keyboard. That's actually a very standard warning on both the iPhone and Android. They both tell you anything you type into this keyboard can see and collect and tell their developer. And think about that. We type in credit card numbers. We type in passwords. So if you're using a third-party keyboard on your phone, you want that to be secure because they're collecting everything. Now, it doesn't mean they're keeping it, but they can have the potential to do that. So Apple and Android, they want you to understand that it could potentially access that information. It doesn't mean Bitmoji, which I believe is a pretty reputable app, is collecting everything you type, but you're placing that trust in that keyboard developer. So for me personally, I use a couple of third-party keyboards, but I would say less is more here. So if you don't use a keyboard regularly, you probably want to remove it off your phone. And if you do use one, you probably want to make sure it's from a company that you trust. And of course, you know, I use that one called WhisperFlow, WISPR. That is my absolute favorite AI text to voice or voice to text keyboard, WISPR Flow. I think I've done almost 600,000 words with that thing now. Whew, boy, is my voice box tired between that and this show. 888-RICH-101, 888-742-4101.
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11: from ABC News. I'm Mike Dubusky. Right now, the Israeli military says it's intercepting incoming fire from Iran. It comes after Israel struck Hezbollah targets in Beirut, Lebanon recently, which itself was retaliation for Hezbollah attacks targeting northern Israel. It's all threatening any attempt at peace in the region, now 100 days into the conflict with Iran.
12: The ceasefire between the U.S. and Iran around the Strait of Hormuz and in the Gulf is already pretty tenuous. We've seen that within the last 48 hours, the Iranians and the U.S. military exchanging pretty significant fire. The U.S. military insisting it is taking a defensive posture and attacking Iran to deter further attacks.
11: ABC's Tom Sufi Burridge in Jerusalem. The latest volley of strikes from Iran to Israel marked the first move like this since the ceasefire was established. When asked about the escalating tensions in the Middle East, Republican Representative Mike McCaul of Texas told ABC's This Week,
13: "I think that honestly that the Iranians are dragging this out. They want to drag this out closer to the midterm elections. I don't think they're negotiating in good faith."
11: Less than 2 days to go now before the Democratic Senate primary in Maine, with candidate Graham Plattner continuing to face questions about his treatment of women. It follows a New York Times report this week that alleges unsettling and reckless behavior. Virginia Democratic Senator Mark Warner spoke on ABC's This Week.
14: "I think this whole realm changed dramatically when Donald Trump ran his first time and was caught on tape saying extraordinarily disparaging things. That seemed not to stop Trump getting elected. I do think at the end of the day, American voters will make those decisions."
11: And the search continues for the gunman in last night's shooting at an outdoor festival in Toledo, Ohio. A dozen people were injured in the crossfire. Two of them are in critical condition. You're listening to ABC News.
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16: 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Democratic candidate for governor and current Secretary of State Shina Bellows announced she will be stepping away from her normal election duties Tuesday to avoid a conflict of interest. Bellows normally visits polling places on election days and administers ranked choice voting counts the week after the elections in Augusta. But because she's on the primary ballot, she won't be doing those things this time around. Her Deputy Secretary of State Julie Flynn will be in charge of her regular duties. In the last few weeks, Bellows with Hannah Pingree and Troy Jackson announced they're part of a ranked choice voting alliance to help their chances on Tuesday. And speaking of Pingree, she hosted a Get Out the Vote rally in Stevens Square in Portland yesterday. In one of her last campaign events before Tuesday's primary, Pingree said she has been all positive during her pitches to Maine voters.
17: We've run a very positive campaign. I've co-endorsed two of my opponents. I've gotten along with everybody I'm running against. Everything we're doing is positive, and I think Maine people appreciate that from my campaign.
16: Pingree was asked about Democratic candidate for Senate, Graham Platner, and his latest controversies, and told our news partners at CBS 13 that they're troubling and Platner needs to answer for those recent reports. And Mother Nature herself is fighting back against an invasive species of insects here in Maine.
18: A state monitoring program found that invasive brown-tail moth caterpillars have been dying off across the state due to both viral and fungal pathogens, likely boosted by rainy conditions. This is the second consecutive year of decline for the species, and a stark contrast from how frequent they were at their peak in 2022. The microscopic hairs on the caterpillars can cause long-lasting itchy rashes and respiratory issues for some people. The adult moths generally become active later this month and stay out until early August. Nate Hanscom, News Radio, WGAN.
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19: Tonight, partly cloudy, low 51. Sunny, terrific day on Monday, the high 76.
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20: 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My God, you look so old. You look so old. And then I have a son. Was rolling his cuffs like my dad did, and he thought it was young, hip, and cool. 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

0: Welcome back to another hour of Rich on Tech. My name is Rich DeMuro. Thanks for being here. 888-RICH-101, 888-742-4101. This is the show where I talk about the tech stuff I think you should know about. It's also the place where I answer your questions about technology or give you tech advice. Email is also an option. Just go to richontech.tv, hit contact. If you want the show notes, it's richontech.tv/177. Yes, this is episode 177. Big birthday shout out to Bobo, producer Bobo, celebrating his birthday this week. So he got lots of people saying happy birthday, I'm guessing. Did you have a good birthday?
1: I had an amazing birthday.
0: You played some arcade games,
1: yes,
0: I heard.
1: Yes, the wife took me to this place. I want to say it's in Eagle Rock, called a Barcade.
0: Okay.
1: And it's a bar, and then it's an arcade, but it's like the games from when we were kids. I guess their slogan is like, if Chuck E. Cheese grew up. And
0: like, smart.
1: Yeah. So it was.
0: Was there like beer?
1: Yeah.
0: Okay, yeah, because it's a barcade.
1: Yeah, that but it was sense. Different kinds of beer. It was like specialty beers and stuff like that.
0: Ooh,
1: yeah, well, it was pretty dope. We got to go one day.
0: Oh, this is like it's like a chain.
1: Yeah, I guess.
0: Oh, there's
1: I
0: like a
1: know.
0: Whole. There's like Brooklyn, Detroit, Jersey City, Los Angeles, yeah. New Haven. Oh, it looks like it. There's a bunch in New York City.
1: Yeah,
0: and then Philadelphia. Okay, so it's like a legit place,
1: dude. I was playing the old school Simpson game, that 4-player one that you used to play, the Adams Family pinball game, Michael Jackson's Moonwalker.
0: Awesome.
1: Oh, it was so dope. And
0: Barcade.
1: No game was over 75 cents.
0: Okay, Barcade.com.
1: Yeah,
0: that's cool.
1: It's amazing.
0: I'll put it in the show notes.
1: Shout out to Barcade.
0: I didn't realize that there's like a bunch of them.
1: Yeah,
0: because I've been to like different types of these places,
1: yeah,
0: but never one that was like a. That kind of
1: I've been to a few, but never one that was like nostalgic like that one.
0: Yeah, because they have that place Dave and Buster's, which has arcade games. So that's not
1: that's
0: nostalgic.
1: Modern.
0: So yeah.
1: It's like newer games. This one was like the old school. They had Punch Out in there, Mario Brothers, Excite Bite on one of them. They had an old Neo Geo console where you can split between like Samurai Showdown and Fatal Fury. Took me back to my high school days.
0: They also have a Chuck's Arcade in the Brea Mall in outside of Los Angeles, and that is I think they have a couple locations are opening, and it's kind of like a Chuck E. Cheese minus all the food.
1: Yeah.
0: And they've got games that are like, you know, the Clawcade. Have you heard of this thing, the Clawcade? Like, people love these claw games.
1: Yeah, the claw games, yeah.
0: That's like a huge thing.
1: I've seen it, but this Barcade has food, too. So they have beer, liquor, and food.
0: I would like that. See, like, to me, that's better. Like, you want, like, more stuff offered there. Because, like, the Chuck E. Cheese is great for kids, but, like, adults are mostly just, like...
1: The great part about it is it sounds like advertising, but it's not. The great part is we put $40 in, got $40 worth of coins, and that went through six of us. And we were all like, that was perfect. We didn't need any more.
0: That's not bad.
1: Yeah, it was perfect.
0: All right.
1: For $40 for six people?
0: Yeah.
1: That was amazing.
0: That is amazing. Let's take a call. Let's go to John in Long Beach. John, you're on with Rich.
2: Hey, Rich. Thanks for taking my call.
0: Yeah, what's up?
2: Hey, here's my question. Amazon Prime, everybody, I'm sure, you know, has that channel. And The whole system is completely antiquated. You know, when you rewind or you fast forward, it always jumps ahead like 5 minutes, and it's impossible to gauge. It's like really, it's a horrible system. And you would think that, you know, with the times and technology, they would update it on like at least a yearly basis or so. Versus Apple TV, it's picture perfect. It's spot on. How come there's such a discrepancy between the two? And do you think when and if Amazon will ever update their technology to match Apple's?
0: What are you using to play?
2: Well, I either A, my iPad, or B, my TV. Amazon Prime TV responds the same way, you know. But actually, I only look at Apple TV on my iPad.
0: Okay, well, I mean, number one, your Apple TV on the iPad, of course. Well, okay, a couple things going on here. What platform are you using on your TV?
2: I got a Roku. It's a few years old.
0: Okay.
2: But, you know.
0: I mean, here's...
2: With every TV I've ever had, Amazon Prime has always reacted the same way. Again, let me just state, I never used Apple TV on my television. It's only been on my laptop.
0: Okay. Well, I will tell you this. I will, John, because I think about this stuff often, and I will say yes. Number one, streaming is not perfect, especially when you're trying to rewind and fast forward. It's not. But I will tell you, I think it's pretty darn good. Now, there are certain apps that I absolutely curse every time I have to open them. Prime is not one of them. I actually think Prime, every time I tune into a game, like a sports game, or watch a movie on there, I'm marveling at how well it's designed. And it's so smooth, and it always, like, Prime was one of the few outside of Netflix that figured out how to stream TV really quickly, and like a movie or a TV show, at a high, like a high quality very quickly. And one of the things I used to love about Prime, I don't know if they still do this, but it used to show you the quality that your stream was coming in at. So it would go from like, okay, HD to you know, ultra HD, 4K, HDR. Like, it shows you that information on screen, which I absolutely love. Apple TV, yes, it is beautifully designed, but it's Apple. And so, of course, they're gonna take the extra time to make it look right and make it work right. And yeah, I think it streams pretty well. I don't have a problem with Prime at all. And I would say a lot of this stuff is largely dependent on your setup, whether it is the device you're using, because you could be using it on an old Fire Stick or a brand new Roku, the Roku Ultra, which is like incredible. But if you're using that same exact thing on an older device, it could be jumpy and you know, skipping and all that kind of stuff. And it also depends on your internet connection. So I would say this is probably one of the biggest issues, and I think you brought up a good issue. This is one of the biggest issues with streaming in general, is that everyone's experience is a little different. Some people are like, oh, YouTube is horrible because it buffers and it skips and it jumps all the time. No, that's just your internet connection. It's not actually that bad. Like, if you have a good internet connection, you're not going to have any problems. Now, I will tell you, and I guess the difference is, back in the day, we all had cable TV, right? The cable company controlled that experience because they would put a box in your house that they checked, they put through their checks and made sure that it would deliver quality experience. We no longer have that. Everyone's doing something different. Some people are using an old cheap, you know, Android phone. Some people are using the best iPhone 16, 17 Pro Max. Some people are using an iPad. Some people are using a Fire tablet. You know, it's just, there's so many different experiences out there, or so many different platforms. The experience is very different. I will tell you, no matter what, there are two apps that I actually think are horribly coded, and they are Paramount Plus. Paramount Plus, horrific. My wife and I watched that Madison show on Paramount Plus, and it was the worst experience. Now, maybe it was because we were on a Fire TV, and maybe an Apple TV would be different, but it was horrific. Like, just watching that show, it made us cry because the show was sad, but we were crying just because the experience was so bad. I mean, it was outside of the content of the show. We're just like, this is, why should streaming be like this? And then the other one, okay, Paramount Plus and Peacock. For me, Peacock is the worst experience. Why? NBC Universal, huge company. Program your app right. And what they want to do is, even on like their, you know, they're still charging you a lot. They have commercials. Every time you come back from a commercial, something is messed up on there because the commercial messes up their whole flow. So my point is, streaming is a mixed bag. Depending on the platform, depending on the version of the app that you're using. If you're on an LG WebOS TV, they may not update that app except once a year. If you're on an Apple TV, they may update it every week. If you're on a Roku, they may update it, you know, once a month. So I think there's a lot of moving parts when it comes to streaming that is not as cut and dry as it is when we just all had cable boxes. So, good call. John, appreciate the call, and hopefully you get that figured out. Try it on a different platform. See what happens. 888-RICH-101, 888-742-4101. Coming up, what do we have? Oh, Android has this new feature called fake call detection. I'll talk about that. And Prime Day is earlier this year. It's not happening in July. It's happening in June. I will give you my tips and tricks as you get prepared for that. 888-RICH-101, 888-742-4101. My name is Rich DeMiro. More Rich on Tech coming your way right after this.

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0: Welcome back to Rich on Tech. Android has a new feature called Fake Call Detection. Google says scammers are combining caller ID spoofing with AI voice cloning to impersonate family members, friends, and employers. We know that this is happening. It's a big problem. So they came up with a solution called fake call detection, and it's running out to Android. It's rolling out to Android phones using the Phone by Google app. So basically, when someone calls you, your phone quietly checks with their actual phone to verify that the call is coming from their device. And if that verification fails, you'll see a warning that someone may be pretending to call you from that contact's number. It's kind of like a little digital secret handshake happening, like behind the scenes. And it uses RCS technology,

0: calls. Let's go to Barbara in Pasadena. Barbara, you're on with Rich.
1: Hi, Rich.
0: Hi.
1: A few weeks ago, you were having a conversation about people who had their passwords in their contacts. And I'm one of those people. And I was wondering if you could kindly go through the steps to put it in either LastPass or Password Manager, and which would be better. Thank you.
0: Sure. What type of phone are you using?
1: iPhone 16.
0: Okay, so you're using iPhone. Are you using anything else besides Apple products?
1: You mean like Google Maps and things like that?
0: No, like a computer. Like, do you have a computer as well?
1: Yeah, I have a laptop, but it's a MacBook.
0: It is. Okay, so if you're using all... So here's my general spiel on this. So I would say if you're only using Apple products, both Apple and Google... Like on Android, they both have password managers built in. So on Apple, it is called Passwords. And on Google, it is Google Password Manager. And so if you are only using Google products and you're only using Apple products, then go ahead, make your life easy, and just use what's built in. Okay. Now, I personally think that a third-party independent password manager is better overall, and I have lots of reasons for that, but for ease of use, because I know these things are so complicated and they're so annoying to use, that whatever's built in is going to be easier. So on the iPhone, open up that Passwords app and just start using it. Now, here's what's going to happen. Once you said, Barbara, that you have all your passwords in your contacts. So what I would do for you is you're going to have to one by one. I know it already gets annoying. One by one, you have to go through and make a separate, a separate entry for each one of those passwords and usernames in the Apple Passwords app. And so you would just open up. Do I even have it on my phone? Let me say passwords. Yes. So if you open up the Passwords app on your iPhone, you'll see there's a little plus sign. You tap that plus sign. It says title, username, password, website. And you just go in through all your stuff that you went on the contacts and you just put in your title, which will be, let's say you're logging into Shutterfly. Shutterfly is the title, username, that might be your username if you have one, or your email address, your password, and then the website, type that in there as well. And that's very important because when you visit that website, Apple Passwords is going to go, oh, she's visiting Shutterfly, let me put in the password for Shutterfly. And that way it can be done automatically. And it's very similar with Google Password Manager. You can use that as well. And it's a similar process. In fact, if you have an Android phone, it might behoove you to actually make a shortcut to the, I don't know why they don't, some of the phones have it, some of them don't. But if you go on Google Play, you can actually search for Google Password Manager. And the good news about that is that it will give you a, let's see if I can find this here, Google Password Manager. It actually gives you, it's built into your phone, but if you install this little shortcut for Google Password Manager, it now puts it in your list of apps, and it's much easier to use that way than trying to find it some other way on your phone. So once you have that all set up, the only other thing you need to do is kind of go through the settings and make sure that you are, that it's offering to save passwords. And then you also want to go into your settings on the back end of your phone and make sure that those password managers are set as your preferred password manager. So if you go into your settings on Android, it says passwords, passkeys, and accounts. You tap that and it will say, what's your preferred service? You're going to want to choose Google there. On iPhone, you would choose the Apple Passwords. So, and then when you get on your computer, you want to install the same thing on both. It should be, if you have a Mac, passwords will be there. On Google, if you're using Chrome, the password manager is built into there as well. Now, I say all that with the caveat that I think an independent third-party password manager is best. Bitwarden is free and it works across every device, but it does take a little bit more setup. But the thing is, you have much more control because no matter what device you add to the mix, you're going to be able to download Bitwarden to that device. Same thing. There's so many, there's so many password managers out there. I mean, there's 1Password, which people like a lot. You mentioned LastPass. ProtonPass is also another one. NordPass. I don't really care which one you use. I would just make sure it's a reputable one. But I would say there's KeePass. I mean, there's so many. I would just say, whatever you do, set it up and stick with it. And I get it. It is a pain to use these things. But when you get it up and running and you start getting your

0: passwords in there and you start using it regularly to not only generate, when you get to a new website, it'll offer to generate a strong password and then save it. And then once you go back to that website, it'll say, oh, can we fill in this information for you that you saved last time? So it does take a little bit of setup, but once it's set up, it is such a better process. And let me tell you why. Because if that Shutterfly password, that unique Shutterfly password that it generated was ever breached, let's say Shutterfly had a breach or whatever website we're talking about, that combination of that website and your username are now out on the dark web. That means anywhere else you use that password, they're going to start trying to use that password on different websites. So that's why you want a strong, unique, individual password for every website that you sign up with. All right, coming up, we are going to talk with Shelley Brisbane about accessibility. That's coming up right here on Rich on Tech.
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2: 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A 75-year-old Kenny Monk man is accused of domestic violence and causing a standoff. Kennebunk police received a call Thursday night from a woman who said she was being threatened by Walter Hearn and also said may be under the influence of substances and had guns in the home. Police surrounded the home and said Hearn surrendered after a special response team was brought in. Police are taking the opportunity to remind people that resources are available for those experiencing domestic violence or mental health emergencies. Candidate for Maine Governor Dr. Navarre Shar is condemning negative campaign ads. According to our news partners at CBS 13, critics say an attack ad against his opponent, Troy Jackson, misrepresented Jackson's record on reproductive rights. Under election law, Shaw and his campaign are barred from any involvement in the super PAC that ran the ad, but he still condemned it, as well as negative ads against him.
3: If we are going to be in favor of a robust democracy, then we have to be against negativity in all forms, and this includes speaking out against negative ads.
2: Shaw is also facing criticism over a deadly outbreak of Legionnaires' disease at an Illinois nursing home when he was the state CDC director in 2015. And Pride Month is in full swing, and Southern Maine is gearing up for a record number of celebrations this June.
4: Kicking things off this weekend, Ogunquit Pride is hosting its annual picnic in the park and live performances through Sunday. But the region's largest draw is slated for Saturday, June 20th. That's when Portland's Pride Parade and Festival returns to the Forest City, bringing together thousands for a day of celebration, advocacy, and community joy. Tony Randazzo, News Radio, WGAN.
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5: Tonight partly cloudy, low 51. Sunny, terrific day on Monday, the high 76. Clouds and sun, it'll be a warmer day on Tuesday, high Tuesday afternoon, 84.
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6: ABC News, I'm Mike Dabosky. Israel says it's intercepted all the missiles fired from Iran today, the first volley of strikes from the Iranian military since the beginning of the ceasefire. It's the latest round of violence threatening to prolong the conflict between the U.S. and Iran, which is now 100 days old. Republican Representative Mike McCaul, speaking with ABC's This Week earlier today, standing by President Trump's strategy.
7: This is the first president in 50 years to actually try to do something about the problem. A nuclear Iran is not acceptable. We've always said that. Every president since 1979.
6: Less than 2 days to go now before the Democratic Senate primary in Maine, and there's still no answers as to who's responsible for that mass shooting in Toledo, Ohio last night. At least a dozen people were wounded there. All are now in stable condition. Police believe at least two gunmen were involved and are asking for the public's help in identifying those two suspects. This is ABC News.
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0: Welcome back to Rich on Tech. Rich DeMuro here, hanging out with you, talking technology. 888-RICH-101, 888-742-4101. We're going to get back to the phone lines in just a moment. I see you all there, but we've got a great guest to talk to. Shelly Brisbane, author of iOS Access for All, joining us now to talk about accessibility features and helpful tips. Shelly, thanks for joining me.
1: Hi, Rich. It's great to be here.
0: All right. And the website is brisbin.net, B-R-I-S-B-I-N.net. So tell me, how did you get involved in discussing accessibility features and functionality? You've been doing it for a long time.
1: Yeah, so I've been a tech journalist for long before that. I specifically covered Apple and Macintosh stuff at Mac User Magazine back in the day. And then I am somebody who's visually impaired, but I had never really written about accessibility until like 10, 15 years ago, when I realized there was so much accessibility stuff out there, but there just wasn't any written material available. So that's how I got started, because I was writing about things I knew as a user, and then people had questions about their different disabilities and how they interacted with their devices. So that's where that came from.
0: Where do you think we're at with tech gadgets with accessibility? I feel like Apple does a pretty good job of building these features in. Do you feel like other manufacturers are doing the same?
1: I think Android, Google via Android does a really good job. Microsoft does. Most of the platforms really are good. There's no platform where I would say, if you have a disability, avoid it at all costs. Apple gets a lot of credit for being first and having really robust features, but I think you can't go wrong with some of what Microsoft and Google offer as well.
0: Okay, good to know that. What do you think some of the best accessibility features are built into the iPhone right now?
1: So there's one called Live Listen, which allows you to use your AirPods, if you have them, and your iPhone as sort of a de facto hearing aid. So you might be in a noisy environment, like a restaurant or somewhere, and you can move your phone close to the person who's sitting across from you, and you could hear what they're saying more easily if you have your AirPods on to listen. So even if you don't have a significant hearing loss, that's some way for somebody who may be older and has a little bit of a hearing loss to kind of pick that up. Also, dark mode is really great. If you think the light background of a lot of iPhone screens is a little too much, if you would like it a little more easy on the eyes, just flip to dark mode, and it's a lot easier to see. Now, that's the reverse for people who have something like macular degeneration, where they want the screen as bright as possible. But if you're like me, or if you like a lot of people I know, dark mode is a real eye saver.
0: Now, you've been writing about this stuff and covering it for a while. Do you think that this has improved over the years?
1: The features in general have, I think the basics have been there for a while, but they are adding, I think all the companies, and Apple especially, are adding new things. They're making the features that exist better, and they're also adding new things. We talk about AI and machine learning, and that affects accessibility too, because there are things that AI allows to be described for you, say, if you're blind or visually impaired, through the camera that haven't been possible before. So all that's kind of new, and there are ways in which accessibility features are kind of leading the way, those AI machine learning features. And there's a thing called assistive touch on the Apple Watch and on the iPhone, so that if you have some physical disability and it's hard to do touch gestures, assistive touch can help you out with that. And those features have sort of come into the mainstream now, but they started out as accessibility features.
0: Oh, interesting. Now, if you look at both the iPhone and Android, there is an entire section dedicated to accessibility. So if you have not explored this, and there's a lot of features in there that are useful for people of all abilities, I would say. Like, you may find something in there that can help your workflow that is meant for someone with a disability, but you may say, oh, this is really handy for me to use. And so on iPhone, it's just settings, accessibility, and on Android, settings, accessibility. You have to scroll all the way down. On iPhone, it's up at the top. On Android, it's all the way down at the bottom. So just so you know that. What about voice assistants? Like, how good are they when it comes to accessibility these days?
1: Well, I think they're really helpful for somebody who wants to quickly access something, whether they have a physical disability or a visual disability, and it might be easier to speak out into the ether, the A lady name or the S lady name or whatever it is. And so those commands are generally, and the Google as well. And Google is particularly relevant because in the Android world, Google is very tightly integrated to what's going on over there. So I would argue that if you want a really thoroughly integrated experience, Google and Android might be the best way to go with voice assistants. Siri has some issues in the Apple world. There are a lot of things it does do. I use it every day, but sometimes Siri has some issues, and there are rumors and hopes that Apple will be improving Siri this year. And so I would look out. I don't think you can discount Apple or Siri. And so I guess voice assistants in general are very helpful to somebody with a disability, and the quality of your experience is going to depend on which platform you use and also what you want it to do.
0: Yeah, I was going to say, like, do you think someone could completely use their phone just by voice at this point or no?
1: Not really. I mean, I think you can do a lot of things. I mean, the people think of like what Siri and Amazon's version, which I don't want to say the name because we don't want to trigger everybody, but what those voice assistants do. There's certain things you think of a voice assistant doing, which is kind of separate from how you use your phone. Like, you can't say, Siri, please read all the email in my inbox and tell me which ones are important. That's sort of an AI machine learning kind of a thing. But you can say, hey, set me a timer or turn on my lights or remind me when it's time to get ready for Rich's show.
0: I mean, hopefully we'll get that Siri feature later this year. I mean, that's
1: that
0: the
1: nice.
0: Rumor, right? I mean, because I feel Gemini could probably do that. I don't know if it could read it, but it might be able to. And so, you know, do you get a lot of emails from people because you've covered this for so long? And what are the common kind of like threads that people are asking you? Like, what do people want when it comes to accessibility?
1: Well, that's kind of too quick, because the emails I get are, how do I do a thing? And it may be because they're newly using accessibility tools, or maybe they have some in their life. I hear a lot from a lot of people who have somebody in their life who may have newly had a disability, or somebody who's just like, wait, I hear that the iPhone can do this thing, but I can't figure out how to do it. Because a problem with accessibility features growing so much is that, like everything else in the Settings app, there are just so many of them. And so some people have trouble finding it. As far as what they want, I think it's what you were talking about, having voice assistants or some other means to do more on your phone than you can do now. And it's like all the things that you do that cause some friction. Like, if gestures are physically hard for you, you'd like to talk to your phone. If vision is your issue, you'd like the phone to talk back to you. And so I think it's more of what it already does. And as our phones become more capable themselves, we have more expectation of the accessibility tools too.
0: We're talking to Shelley Brisbane, brisbane.net, journalist for a long time and accessibility expert, talks a lot about all the features you can find on your phones and gadgets related to accessibility. Longtime book, iOS, iOS Access for All. And so you can find that as well. Do you have any like tips, tricks, like anything that people should look into? Like, if they need advice on this stuff, like any apps that you really like or websites that they should consult?
1: Well, advice on it is, I could plug my book, of course, because iOS Access for All is all about accessibility in the iOS world. But also, if you want to know just what these devices will do for accessibility, like if you have a disability and you're not sure, hey, is there something out there for me? Apple.com/accessibility actually has a pretty comprehensive rundown of what Apple provides. I don't have a URL on the Android side, but I'm sure that it exists. And once you understand what the features are available by default, then you can sort of dig in and go, okay, well, I'm blind, or okay, well, I don't see as well as I used to. What are the things there that are able to help me? And I think there are a lot of also in your communities or in your states, if you have newly acquired a disability, or maybe your disability has gotten a little more severe, there are agencies, rehab agencies, that are specifically out there to train and assist people who have acquired disability. And a lot of that includes technology training. So they teach people how to use their phones in ways that they didn't use before. So if you're a new voiceover user, or if you're a new switch control user, there are training programs out there, usually through your state or local government, that can assist you if you want to get a few steps ahead of the game.
0: How would I find those? Is there like a search I would look for?
1: I would probably search for either state rehab agency or state services for the blind or for those with physical disabilities or whatever. I mean, the great thing about modern search is that you can be fairly generic in what you search for and eventually get to where you want to go. So I'm in Texas, for example, and the agency that does that is the, now I'm about to forget the acronym. I can't remember, but I would focus it specifically on the state that you're in. You'll also learn what makes you eligible for these disability services, because sometimes seniors have access to services. Even if a lot of folks who are seniors and who are getting disability experiences don't necessarily think of themselves as, oh, I'm not disabled. I'm just older. I have a little trouble with hearing or seeing that I didn't used to have. There are still sometimes state services that are available to assist you because they can teach you how to use the devices you already have, like your phone, in a way that sort of supports the disability that you might have.
0: Wow. Some great information. The website, by the way, apple.com/accessibility, like you mentioned, and surprise, surprise, android.com/accessibility.
1: I should have just guessed that.
0: Yeah. Well, you never know with Android, because sometimes it, you know, since there's so many different manufacturers of these phones, it could be different. So it's always slightly different depending on, you know, who makes the phone, but Android has added a lot of stuff in recent years, and it looks like they did put it all on the website. So, Shelly, it's been a pleasure to chat with you. The website brisbane.net. Thanks so much for coming on today.
1: Thanks for having me. It was a lot of fun.
0: Yeah, really appreciate it. Welcome back anytime.
1: Thank you.
0: The website richontech.tv/177 if you want to connect with Shelly and follow her. I'll put a link to her website and everything she mentioned there. 888-RICH-101, 888-742-4101. Back after this.

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7: Welcome back to Rich on Tech. Rich DeMuro here, hanging out with you. 888-RICH-101-888-742-4101. Go to Al, line three here, Jacksonville, Florida. Al, you're on with Rich.
8: Rich, thanks for taking my call, and thank you for the work you do.
7: Oh, thank you. What's up?
8: My laptop died, and I had a Nuance PDF form filler. I went out and bought a Samsung Galaxy A11 Plus. How can I get that form filler to that tablet?
7: What kind of form are you trying to fill out?
8: Government form.
7: Like a PDF?
8: Yep.
7: Okay. Well, what about just, what did you have on your computer?
8: As far as the software form?
7: Yeah.
8: I've been using a Nuance PDF or a power converter.
7: Okay. So are these things where you're, if you are, if you are downloading these PDFs, are they forms themselves, or are you like filling in the information yourself?
8: They're already government forms, and I'm just filling in the information.
7: Got it. Okay. Well, I would say on Android, I mean, what about something just like Adobe Acrobat? I mean, that's like kind of the gold standard of PDF viewers and form fillers. What about that?
8: Well, I was confident with the Nuance product, and I wanted to go and go through another learning lesson on the Acrobat Adobe. So here's the other question. How do I take that disk and interface it with my my tablet?
7: That's impossible, because the problem is the program is not written for Android. So, yeah, but here's the deal. I'm looking here and it looks like they have a version of what you're talking about on Android, and it is called Tungsten Power PDF Mobile. It looks like it's similar to what you're using. It might even be from the same company. And so you might want to download that and see. But I think what you'll find is, A, I think it's going to be a little trickier. I mean, you're on a tablet, so it should be okay. But, you know, basically when you import this PDF, if there is a field that needs to be filled out in a form, when you're using the proper reader, it will say like, hey, what do you want to put into this field? And in some cases, it'll autofill that information. So I would try downloading this. It's called Tungsten Power. Well, first I would download Adobe Acrobat and just see if that does the trick. And I think you'll find that it's pretty easy. That may be overkill. So you can try this other Tungsten Power PDF Mobile, because it looks like the Nuance PDF, they're not making that anymore for that company. It looks like another company bought that. So there's a whole bunch of downloads. This has 10,000 downloads. So let me just see when this was updated. It was last updated last year in 2025, so it may, you know, it seems like it's still probably just going to be fine. But I would download that. I'll put the link on the website, Al, richontech.tv/177. But if you just look on your Android tablet for Tungsten Power PDF, that should bring up this program that you can use to fill in that information. A lot of these, on a computer, your browser should handle that. I don't think the browser on a phone would do that, but it really comes down to just making, you're going to have to learn a little bit, because it's going to be a little bit different because you're on Android versus the computer, but I think you'll get the hang of it. And again, the other one is the Adobe Acrobat, which is pretty well known, and you can download that one as well.

0: Thanks for the call. Do appreciate it. Let's see. Let's go to Linda in Cypress, California. What's up, Linda?
1: Hello. Oh, I'm having such a terrible problem. I'm getting bombarded with spam emails, and they are all spam. They're all related, but they say they're coming from like 5 or 6 different companies, like big boxes, like restaurants. I mean, you name it, hotels, but they all say basically the same thing. And it's like, hi, yeah, I was talking to you the other day about blah, blah, blah. So they're just junk. And my husband was able to go to our web host and fix my big iMac desktop, but it's on my phone. And is there a way that I can just get rid of them without like having to delete every single one and put it in junk and block it and all that? Because it's not good. They're not getting blocked. So I'm sure every day something little is changing on every darn one of them. And every day I get 100 or 200. I mean, 100, 150.
0: Oh, my gosh. That's a lot of emails. So what type of email service is this?
1: It's the Apple Mail service.
0: So it's Apple Mail. Interesting. Okay. So it sounds like... And now, are these from reputable companies? Like, is this from like a Best Buy or a Macy's, or is it just pure junk?
1: It's pure junk. But they say they're from Best Buy or Walmart or Costco, but they'll put something funky in the thing, like, you know, instead of... it's just not.
0: Yeah, and I've gotten these from time to time, but what they're doing is they're now stuffing these I've noticed on these emails, because they're you could tell they're spam, but I've noticed they're stuffing them with some information in there that is kind of like a legitimate message in the background, and so I think that's what tricks the spam filters. Usually this stuff catches up. How long has this been going on?
1: At least a month. I think more like 2 months, and it's just driving me nuts.
0: Yeah, well, I can imagine if you're trying to use your mail and it's just not doing it. Now, it could be, I don't use the Apple Mail program, so I can't tell you if they have good spam filters in there or not. So I use Gmail, and I, you know, obviously Gmail is probably the best when it comes to spam filtering. I mean, my email address is everywhere, and I may get one spam to my actual inbox of a week. So, and you know, hundreds of others are going spam. Yeah.
1: This is my business email, which we're kind of retired now anyway. So, but it's where everybody knows it. The doctors know it. Everybody has this email.
0: Okay. Well, it sounds like, this email's been out there for a long time. So I guess my main advice is twofold. Number one, you're going to, like, I would not interact with these emails at all. Like, do not open them. You have to delete them before they're opened. And then the other thing is, I don't know if Apple can do this, but there's a remote image loading feature that basically when you open one of these spammy emails, it sends a signal that you've opened that email, and they will actually send you more. So I would turn that feature off to make sure they can't see that you've gotten these emails. And then I would go into I'm going to look in the Mail app. I'm not sure if Apple actually applies their own spam filtering in here. I'm looking here to see if they can do that. Composing. It doesn't look like Apple. Oh, they do have load remote images, so I would definitely turn that off for sure inside the mail settings. But my general is unsubscribe to any legitimate emails, block or delete any other emails without opening them, and turn off remote image loading. And hopefully, eventually, this issue goes away.
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9: From ABC News, I'm Mike Dabusky. Israel now says it's intercepted all incoming missiles from Iran in the latest escalation of violence in the region. ABC's Tom Sufi Burridge in Jerusalem says it all threatens future peace talks.
10: The ceasefire between the U.S. and Iran around the Strait of Hormuz and in the Gulf is already pretty tenuous. We've seen that within the last 48 hours, the Iranians and the U.S. military exchanging pretty significant fire. The U.S. military insisting it is taking a defensive posture and attacking Iran to deter further attacks.
9: With violence escalating in the Middle East, it's also ratcheting up between Ukraine and Russia, with Ukraine launching an intense attack on St. Petersburg this weekend and accusing Russia of striking facilities near Chernobyl. ABC News chief foreign correspondent Ian Pannell is in Moscow with the latest.
11: As U.S. support for Ukraine wanes, key European nations are trying to fill the void. Meeting with Zelensky in London today, as signs grow that Russia's war may be faltering. Russia hitting a storage depot near Chernobyl, the radioactive nuclear power plant that exploded 40 years ago.
9: Democrats are hoping to pick up some Senate seats in the midterms this fall, and a lot of that is going to come down to the candidates who win in the primaries going on right now. In Maine, they're looking to unseat Susan Collins in the midterms, but frontrunner Graham Plattner has been beset with scandal. Most recently, the New York Times speaking with two of his ex-partners who accuse him of unsettling behavior towards them.
12: On paper, at least, Maine should be the surest bet. Kamala Harris carried it by nearly 7 points in 2024, but if you take that away, Democrats have to win battleground North Carolina, plus states like Ohio, Iowa, Texas, Alaska. Those are all states that Trump carried by double digits.
9: ABC Washington Bureau Chief Rick Klein. And still no arrests after yesterday's mass shooting at a Toledo, Ohio outdoor festival. Police are still on the hunt for at least two gunmen. All 12 people who were injured are now in stable condition. You're listening to ABC News.
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1: 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A wild multi-town police chase ends with a suspect in handcuffs after tearing through fields, neighborhoods, and a public park.
2: The Penobscot County Sheriff's Office says the chaos started Thursday when a caller reported a heavily damaged stolen pickup truck was doing donuts in Hudson. Deputies say the driver fled, reportedly crossing into oncoming traffic and intentionally ramming two cruisers. Even after spike trips destroyed the truck's tires, the driver kept going on rims in Corinth, where another truck finally blocked him in a parking lot. 22-year-old Andrew Wright faces a laundry list of charges, including eluding an officer and criminal mischief. Remarkably, no injuries were reported. Tony Randazzo, News Radio, WGAN.
1: Yesterday, the Maine Gun Safety Coalition held its annual Ever Orange Rally in Brunswick. It focuses on honoring and remembering those who lost their lives to gun violence. A father who lost his son in the Lewiston mass shooting, Arthur Bernard, spoke to the crowd that gathered for the event.
3: You know, there are things that we have to be better at. I'm not anti-gun, but if you're going to own guns, if you're going to own deadly weapons, we need to find a way to make people responsible for the weapons that they own.
1: Our news partners at CBS 13 reports that the event also included community resources and free gun lockboxes for families with children. And the Oxford County Sheriff's Office is warning residents about a new scam affecting those across the county. Deputies say the callers tell victims they owe fines or face arrest due to the missing jury duty summons unless they make an immediate payment. The sheriff's office stresses that law enforcement would never call residents demanding payment over the phone. They added, if someone calls demanding money right away to avoid arrest, that's a sign to end the call and not empty your wallet. Now here's Steve Williams with your latest AccuWeather forecast.
4: Tonight, partly cloudy, low 51. Sunny, terrific day on Monday, the high 76. Clouds and sun, it'll be a warmer day on Tuesday, high Tuesday afternoon, 84.
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6: 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In your new apartment, yes.
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0: Welcome back to Rich on Tech. This is a Fever Dream by Alex Warren, requested by Russell. Good song. I like this song. All right, first I'm hearing of it. Thanks, Russell. You know, we do a custom playlist every week for the radio show. I know if you listen on the podcast, you don't get to hear it. But if you listen live on the radio, you do. And the other thing I love about this show, not only, you know, all the emails I get, but the collaboration. Marco writes in, he just heard the question about the PDF filler, and he says, Adobe for Android is pushing a subscription model if you want unlimited access. I can't confirm that, by the way, but he says he did some digging, and the best alternative he's found is PDF Gear. It's completely free, and they even have a version for Windows 11. I absolutely love that app. So PDF Gear, I've heard of that. I just downloaded it to the Android to check it out and see. But, yeah, and I'm also downloading that Tungsten one. But, you know, there's a lot of options when it comes to this. Actually, the Tungsten one, okay, it's actually quite easy. So the one that I mentioned on the air before it works really well. Seems to be, I'm trying to see if it's, like, unlimited. Anyway, 888-RICH-101. All the notes are on the website, richontech.tv/177. If you are not following me on my newsletter every week, we just hit a threshold or a new milestone, I guess, of 70,000 subscribers there. So thank you if you're reading that every week. I do enjoy writing it. I think of you as my PayPal. I think of you as my pen pal, not my PayPal. 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That is a, the subscription is free. It's on the website, richontech.tv. Sign up. 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Like this, like Prime Day moving to June. The longest Prime Day and the earlier than usual Prime Day, the one that's usually in July, is now in June. So Prime Day 2026, June 23rd through June 26th, 4-day shopping event. Of course, Amazon's promising the typical millions of deals across everything. But here are the things I think you should know. Number one, Rufus has become what's called Alexa for shopping. So if you're chatting with a little AI bot, that's called Alexa for shopping. And you can actually ask that for a personalized list of deals based on the things that you typically shop for. So if you go to the Amazon website, tap Alexa for shopping, tap the plus sign, it says Prime Day Deals. Tap that and they will send you a personalized list. Let's see, they have the auto buy feature. So if you want to buy something on Prime Day and if it drops in price, you can name that price and it will buy it automatically if it hits that price. That's really cool. The other feature, you've probably heard me talk about Camel Camel Camel as a way to check prices on different things on Amazon. Well, now you can actually just look for up to a year's worth of pricing history right on the Amazon website itself. So if you look at a product on the Amazon website, there should be a little thing called price history. You tap that next to the price, and now instead of just 30 days or 90 days, they're going to give you a year's worth of pricing history for most items. So that's another new feature. They're trying to compete with that Camel Camel Camel. My biggest advice is really to just start putting stuff that you want in your cart now. That way, if it goes on sale, you will see there's a little banner that it says, you know, price drop, or, it'll let you know that there's been a price drop. And that way you can buy that thing. So don't just, you know, go on Amazon on Prime Day and just try to find stuff to buy. You're just going to spend money aimlessly. So I like to be much more targeted about this stuff. So add the stuff to your cart or your save for later list right now. And that way you can see when the price drops and you can buy it later. I've got all my Prime Day tips on the website, richontech.tv, in today's newsletter, or this weekend's newsletter, I should say. So check that out. The newsletter, let's see, what does the newsletter say this week? The headline is, Are We Moving Too Fast with AI? So you can find the Prime Day tips in there. All right, let's take a call. Let's go to John in Pennsylvania. You're on with Rich. John, are you there? Did I bring up John's call? I think I did. Oh, no, maybe I didn't. Oh, Oh, I brought up the wrong John. I think we have so many Johns today. Well, that John's not answering either. John in Pennsylvania, are you there?
1: Yes, I am.
0: Hello. Welcome to the show.
1: Hello, Rich. Thank you. My question for you is, I bought a couple of years ago, I bought a Lindsay 10.1-inch tablet. It's an Android, and I ended up putting a three-year plan on it through the Allstate Square Trade. And they will pay for repairs if something should happen up to the cost of what it cost me to get the tablet. Anything over that's on me, and I understand that. But the issue I'm having with it, I want to take it to a local repair shop here, but I'm finding out that nobody will touch it because they can't get parts for it. And from what they told me, the either HSN or Lindsay, whoever's at Allstate, whatever, they hoard up all the parts to make me send it in. Not sure if you've ever heard of that.
0: Well, I mean, here's the deal. I'm looking at this tablet. How much did you pay for this tablet?
1: About $100.
0: Yeah. Okay. So we're talking about a $100 tablet here. And what do you need fixed on it?
1: Well, when you turn it on, I get two red lines with a green line.
0: Okay. So it's something with the screen. So here's the deal. I would actually file a claim. I would send this in because that to replace that screen is going to be at least the cost of that tablet. Do they charge you anything to make a claim?
1: No.
0: Okay.
1: Well, I paid for 3 years of coverage.
0: Okay. I would send it in. Do you have to pay to send it in? Are they charging you have to pay for the shipping?
1: Well, they let me take it to the shop that I wanted to, but now I got to get back with them to find out exactly how this works with sending it in.
0: Yeah.
1: So more than likely, I'm going to have to pay for shipping up front.
0: Okay. Now, if you have to pay for shipping, it may not be worth it because you're going to be paying, you know, minimum, I'd say $15, $20 to ship this tablet. And that you're getting now into 20% of the cost of this tablet to fix it. So, if you love this thing, if you can get it repaired locally, I would have you called Allstate or Square Trade and said, "Hey, is there a local facility where I can get this repaired at?" Did they give you a facility?
1: Well, but the problem is with them, they're hard to deal with, and it's hard to because they're not. They're not U.S.-based, as far as I can tell when they talk to you.
0: Right.
1: It sounds like they're offshore somewhere. And it's like, when I ask them, well, I mean, I've dealt with them before with a phone. And I had an LG phone, and I took it to the repair shop, and I got it fixed for less than the cost of the phone. And I got the check from Allstate for it after I paid for it.
0: Yeah, I mean, Square Trade, there's a reason why Allstate bought Square Trade. They were excellent back in the day when they started. They had a great plan and they had a great service record. And so that's why Allstate bought them because, you know, Allstate does all kinds of insurance. And so that's why they want them. But here's the thing. So what I would do is I would say, you know, try to get this thing repaired locally if you can. I think that a lot of these repair shops are probably seeing that this is a lot to deal with when it comes to such an inexpensive tablet. That may be happening. But I would just, if I were you, since you already paid for this plan, if it costs you $15, they may take care of shipping. I'm not sure. I'm not familiar with their insurance plans, but they may take care of the shipping as well. So if they do that, I would just absolutely ship this thing into them, get it repaired. It's going to probably take a couple of weeks to get this thing back in your hands, but at least you know, you've gotten a new tablet or a repaired tablet. It's not going to have the same problem. So that's probably what I'd recommend. I know you're frustrated. It sounds like a very frustrating experience. This is why I typically don't recommend these warranties, these extended warranties, because when you actually have to do a claim, you got to jump through hoops with a lot of them. There are some that are better than others, and some of them, like Asurion, I think that they run their own repair network of facilities, and so it's a little bit easier to find a place where you can bring your device in. I think SquareTrade was always more operated as a place where you have to mail it in, but I'm not sure because I haven't used it in a while, but I'm going to do some investigation on that and kind of familiarize myself with this again. But I think since you already paid for this, you went through the hassle of getting this plan, send it in. But, you know, you're talking about a $100 tablet here. We're not talking about a very expensive thing. So I wouldn't go too overboard in getting this fixed if it's going to cost you a lot of money. Thanks for the call, John. I really appreciate it. All right, let's go to break. 888-RICH-101, 888-742-4101. I know we got more calls. Got a couple more things to mention as well. T-Mobile giving away $1.99 gas. I'll tell you what cities they're doing that in next week. 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
13: I'll smile, I know what it takes to fool this town. I'll do it till the sun goes down and all through the night time.
0: Welcome back to Rich on Tech. Let's go to Stephanie in Pasadena. Stephanie in Pasadena, you're on with Rich. What's up?
14: Hi, Rich. Thanks for everything you do. I have had a persistent message that comes up every time I log on my computer. It says a JavaScript error occurred in the main process. I can close it, but it appears every time and no one seems to know how to get rid of it.
0: Okay. Well, that's a where, how have you tried to fix this?
14: I can't remember. I haven't even tried for about 6 months. This has been

0: uncaught exception, unable to find valid app at object dot anonymous program files, power engage, electron ASAR. It has some module load references, but there's no app mentioned.
1: Okay.
0: Just bootstrap node.
1: Okay. So a couple things you could do. Number one, I would go into your apps on your, in your settings, and I would uninstall any app that you don't use or recognize. That's number one. Then I would go into your startup, like your apps that when you start up your computer, and look through those. And any apps that you don't need to start when you open up your computer, I would turn those off. And between those two things, that might solve it. If it doesn't, the next time this happens, you might do the old Control-Alt-Delete and look at your task manager and see. The problem is there's too many things in there. It's not going to really tell you which one of these processes is giving you the issue. So that's probably not going to be the best. Yeah, there's just too many things going on there, so that's not going to work. The other thing you can do is you can take a screenshot of this error message and feed that into an AI like Gemini and see if it comes up with, and see if it comes up with what it thinks that program is related to. And then you can go and kind of troubleshoot the exact program, like get rid of it off your computer or, you know, uninstall it, whatever. So that's another, probably try that. I would try the first two things first and then do the other, do the AI thing and see if that helps. If worse comes to worse, how much, like, I mean, you could refresh this computer, like kind of start over on it. I know you said it's not that old, so you could do that. The problem is there's two ways of doing it. You can do that where it kind of resets everything but keeps your files, or you can do it where it resets everything and deletes your files. You would want the option where it keeps your files, but you'd still want to have a backup of everything that's on this computer just in case something goes wrong. So that's called that's called a Windows refresh, and you can go to settings and I think you just type in, let me see if you type reset. Yeah, you just type in reset this PC in your little start bar, and you'll see a reset this PC option. And the two options when you get there are keep my files or remove everything. And that's like if worse comes to worse, like you really can't figure this out. But the other thing is, the good news is you're on the show. And so there may be someone listening out there that's like, I know exactly how to get rid of this little issue. And I may get an email from them. And so I will share that as well. So those are a couple things.
0: Thank you for all these options. Yeah, I appreciate it.
1: You've got some homework, Stephanie. Did you expect homework from this show?
0: No, I didn't. But you know what? Anything that will solve this will be, it's worth the time. So thank you very much.
1: Oh, absolutely. Thanks for the call today. Appreciate it. I mean, look, anytime you're turning on your computer and there is some unexpected thing that is happening every time, it's annoying. And I think many of us turn on our computers and there are programs that pop up. There are windows that pop up. There are things that start up automatically. And many of us don't take the time to go through and uninstall all these programs that we're not using anymore, change the settings, because every program wants to run. They want to be in your face at all times. Now, this is an error message, so there's some sort of like something that got deleted or misconfigured, and that's why it's giving that error message. But, you know, there's so many other things that go on our computers that just take the time to sit there and kind of like organize and set up things the way you want it. If a program's always opening on your computer every single time you turn on your computer and you don't want that program to open and you're closing it, go ahead and go into your startup, your startup programs and just change those and, you know, turn it off. And you can do that on both Mac and PC. So this just takes a little bit of time, but I know we're also busy and we kind of let things go from time to time. I do want to mention real quick, because our next segment is our guest, but I've been getting some emails about this. Microsoft Office 2019 for Mac. Even though you paid for a subscription starting July 13th, Office 2019 for Mac will enter what's called reduced functionality mode. So the programs will still open documents, but you're not going to be able to create new ones, edit existing ones, or save changes. Microsoft says this is tied to an expiring security certificate because Office 2019 can no longer receive support because it ended years ago. Some say Microsoft could just renew the certificate and is using this expiration to push people into newer products. But long story short, you can subscribe to 365, buy Office 2024, or do what I mentioned earlier, use the free version of Word.

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2: 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The campaign for Democratic Governor candidate Dr. Navar Shah has filed a complaint with the Ethics Commission after anonymous texts from supporters of his Democratic opponents. The Shah campaign claims Mainers are receiving texts from out-of-state actors trying to influence the vote and are signed at the end of the message with the initials VR. Shah says Troy Jackson, Shanna Bellows, and Hannah Pingree need to come out immediately and condemn the shady, unlawful, and anonymous texts. Shah also said last week that negative ads attacking candidates need to stop. Staying on the campaign trail, Maine Senator Susan Collins is calling the latest allegations against Graham Plattner troubling. Her apparent Democratic challenger in the race for Senate is facing new controversy after a piece in the New York Times detailed claims of mistreatment by women he's dated in the past. Collins said Friday the claims need to be addressed.
3: The allegations in the latest story are troubling, and I believe that Graham Plattner has a lot of questions to answer.
2: Plattner has denied claims of abuse against any women, including a woman quoted in the article who's now a conservative activist who he says is politically motivated. And beachgoers are being urged to watch their step this summer as a record number of endangered piping plover's nests are being spotted along the Maine coast.
4: Maine Audubon reports that 27 tiny chicks have already hatched, with at least 140 active nests statewide. Wildlife officials say New England's plover population is uniquely strong this year, but next month is critical for the flightless chicks. Tony Randazzo, News Radio, WGAN.
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5: Tonight, partly cloudy, low 51. Sunny, terrific day on Monday, the high 76. Clouds and sun, it'll be a warmer day on Tuesday, high Tuesday afternoon, 84.
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6: News. I'm Mike Dubusky. Iran firing several missiles at Israel this afternoon. The IDF says it was able to intercept all of those strikes, and after Israeli forces launched strikes on Hezbollah targets in Beirut. Republican Congressman Mike McCall speaking with ABC's This Week earlier today about the president's Middle East strategy.
7: I think they thought the regime would implode after taking out the top leadership in the Ayatollah, and that didn't happen.
6: Maine's crucial Democratic Senate primary is this Tuesday, with Graham Plattner facing questions about his treatment of women.
8: The progressive outsider, Graham Plattner, essentially forced Janet Mills to suspend her candidacy. But as those controversies have grown around Plattner, Mills herself has reminded people she's actually still on the ballot on Tuesday. She's being talked about as a potential backup candidate should Plattner decide to drop out.
6: ABC's Rick Klein. And the manhunt continues in Ohio for the suspects in yesterday's shooting at an outdoor festival. This is ABC News.
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0: 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That is the direct link to this week's show. Not only can you re-listen to it if you want to subscribe to the podcast or anything like that, but you can get all the links, everything I mentioned. Joining me now is Ben Comencool of Ben's Big Deal. Ben, thanks for joining me.
1: Thank you for having me. I'm so excited to be here.
0: Yeah. You talk all about travel stuff. I'll be honest, like I am on a travel website every single day of my life. I changed a flight this morning, which by the way, thank you airlines for letting us change flights without paying that $200, because that's the best thing that's ever happened to travel in the world. But just tell me a little bit about yourself so folks can know what you do.
1: Yeah, my name is Ben with Ben's Big Deals. I found this company because, like many people who wanted to travel, I just wanted to be able to fly for less and wanted to take my family on a vacation without coming home with a bunch of bills. I've been now teaching folks online as well as many, many methods, newsletters and things like that for the past 5 years now. And I teach folks how to be able to utilize their daily expenses so that they can be able to get lower cost trips.
0: Yeah. So what are you using these days? Like, give me like a website that you like or an app that you like that you don't think a lot of people know about.
1: I'll start off with one right now. A lot of times the number one question I get all the time is, Ben, where do I go to go look for a cheap flight? And I'm actually going to say right now that there are a lot of places, and I'll go back to that later. But one of the best things that's happened that's come out of this whole technology revolution we've had the last couple of years is instead of trying to figure out when you're going to get the best flight, it may actually be after you book. So nowadays they actually have tech. There's a company out there called With Autopilot where they actually will check your flight after it's been booked and see if the flight prices go down. So for those who'd like to plan ahead or booking 6 months ahead, instead of waiting for the price to drop, why not just book it now and then use a site like theirs to go and find the flight and it goes down later. And when it does, they'll get back you an airline credit. So it's a really cool concept. They take a small cut, but for that, it's peace of mind. You don't have to worry if you got the best flight or not, best price or not. They're actually going to go check for you afterward.
0: Yeah, because I mean, the thing is like, I like to plan in advance, right? And people always ask, they're like, hey, when is the cheapest time to fly? What's the cheapest rate? It's like, number one, none of that really matters. It's what you're comfortable paying, right? Like some people may find a flight for, you know, $500 to Hawaii and say, oh, that's too much. Some people may say, oh, that's a great deal. So it really depends on you. And so, but at the end of the day, like you said, if you have a system that's watching to see if that price drops at all after you've booked it at a certain price, great, you get the money back. So I love that idea. Does it work with all the major airlines?
1: All the U.S. airlines, because of what you just mentioned earlier, Rich. You know how you mentioned how they have these free changes that you could do? Pre-pandemic, we were being charged $200, $250 to make a change. Now that's free. So they've utilized some of those things. But what they've done is that the great thing is that they don't rebook you on another flight. They literally keep you on the same record locator. They're not changing the seat. You still get all the perks and statuses that you still have. Everything literally stays the same. They do it all in the background without you having to do anything.
0: Oh, very cool. And that's with autopilot.com.
1: With autopilot.
0: What about, okay, so people always say, are there certain days or there's certain times to buy your ticket? Like I got to buy it Tuesday at 12 o'clock. I got to log on. Is that true?
1: Yeah. If the airlines did that, no one would ever buy tickets on any other day. So I would say that airlines are quite sophisticated. I'll say this. If you get on a plane, probably the person sitting next to you and to the left and the right and behind you probably paid a different price. That's the reality, as you mentioned earlier. So the reality is buying on a Tuesday is not necessary, but flying on a Tuesday, flying on a Wednesday may be a better price. Flying on a Saturday, because most of the people on the weekends, they want to get away, they're going to fly on a Friday. So if you fly on a Saturday, you will probably find a better flight. And it's a very low, less travel, less hectic day if you flew on a Saturday morning rather than on a Friday night.
0: Yeah, that's so true. It's so interesting how, you know, and I look at my flights and I'm always kind of like looking for a better time or a better date, depending on, you know, what I booked. And it's wild how often things change. Like you may look at a flight one day and the next day it's completely different pricing or miles. And I think it's all just dynamic at this point when, you know, oh, that's another question I get. People are like, oh, should I use a VPN to like, or, you know, should I go to the library and use their computer to book my flight because they're tracking me? Is that true?
1: This comes from this belief, and I'm not saying it's not true, is that they do charge people in different countries different rates. But they have an idea nowadays, even if you use a VPN, where it's coming from. So I will say this. My first answer is no. Going to the library is not going to save you money. But what I will say is this. If you actually start your flights overseas coming back to the U.S. on a one way, you may find that that flight cost is less expensive than if you book a U.S. to Europe round trip. So maybe two one ways can sometimes be better. I'm not saying that's always the case, but if you're trying to find it, because there's no hard and fast rule, Rich, on these things. But I will say that coming from overseas, like let's say if you're European and you do a one way flight into Europe, from Europe into U.S., that's less because they're a little bit more price conscious over there. They may not take the trip, whereas the U.S. folks, they may take that trip regardless.
0: Is there anything new in the realm of travel right now that we need to know about when it comes to? I think last time I went to London, I had to buy some sort of, stamp or pass or something. Even though you have a passport, you still have to buy something. Is there anything new like that that's happening that we should know for this summer?
1: Yeah, there's a new regulation. It's basically an exit entry visa. It's not a visa. I take it back. It's more of an electronic authorization. You just have to register yourself, biometric scan. If it's your very first time, that's causing a line nowadays. There are ways that you can kind of reduce it, which is, like you said, if you flew in a good time, but the reality is there's going to be somewhat of a line if you do it. But there is also what a lot of people don't realize. There's VIP services within the airport. If you get it met by there, then they kind of take you through the VIP line. Those are some things that you could pay for, and then that can help alleviate some of the wait.
0: Oh, that sounds expensive. I'm still just going by myself through the airport. My kid always sees this thing at the United terminal at LAX called the Global. I don't know. It's like this
1: entry.
0: It's like some sort of glassed in area where they bring you through security. And my kid is like, I want to go there. I'm like, son, that's completely not what we're doing.
1: I'm gonna push back on that a little bit. You were familiar with Clear, right? They're a private company that escorts you.
0: Yes.
1: They have a new service called Clear Concierge or Clear Ambassador. And what they do is they will actually meet you at the curb, walk you through all the way, not actually at the gate, but they'll walk you from the curb and take you all the way, not only through the security, but literally to the gate or to the lounge if you want to. And this becomes actually really important if those who have elderly parents, or maybe you have someone who has to travel by themselves, or maybe they're disabled. This is super huge, especially at that time when they're having the shutdown. They don't have it in every airport right now, but it's something that you're going to see more and more of. And it's not expensive. I mean, for $99, it's not just for one, but if you have a whole family, they can escort the whole family through for $99 or $100.
0: Yep. I mean, that's not that bad, especially when luggage is $50 to check. So any other tips or tricks or tools that you think people should know before they take their next trip or book something?
1: Yeah, I would say this. A lot of people out there have miles floating around, and they don't know how to use them. I would say the one thing that I see a lot of people make a mistake is they spend all this on their one airline card, like their Southwest or their Delta. Not saying that those are not great, but I would recommend people earn points that can be used for multiple airlines or multiple hotel programs. A lot of the banks have those. It's something that I would say that's helped a lot of my students save anywhere between 75% to 80% because they're able to utilize them. Maybe you'll pay for two of the four people on the ticket, so maybe use two points. Two of the tickets, use it on points, and the other two you can use it for airfare.
0: Yeah, I did that this year. I switched actually from a card that had the points that worked everywhere to the points that are only on one airline. And it's great because I get certain access on that airline, but I'm like, oh, I want a Southwest ticket. I used to be able to transfer miles in. I can't anymore. And I'm like, oh, darn it, because I don't have any miles in there. So you kind of have to decide what is best for you. But I do think it opens up many more options when you have a card that's not necessarily branded with the airline, but like a bank that gives you the flexibility.
1: Rich, a lot of people don't realize this. The U.S. market is the last stronghold of points and miles. The rest of the world doesn't get this. So folks who actually earn this and have access into the banking relationships here in the U.S., they have something that the rest of the world doesn't have. So if you're ever flying internationally, it's one of the best things that people can do.
0: All right. And we got about 30 seconds. AI. I mean, obviously, I got to ask you about AI. What do you think about AI's impact in travel? People are probably getting their full itineraries from AI at this point and all their advice. Is that a good thing?
1: I think there's a really big resurgence with luxury travel advisors right now. People want advice. Some of the advice that AI is bringing you is computer generated. So it's AI learning from other AI. So I would be a little bit double check before you, like opening times of restaurants and things like that. They're not that great at it sometimes, and they just kind of aggregate a lot of data. So I think there's still a human component, but it's a great tool to use. I use it every day, but I double check it, and I think that's important. There's one site out there that uses AI called Gondola AI. It's a fantastic one. They actually will, if you like to work out or you really care about pools, you can actually search their hotel system by pools, if you, that's what you're looking for, or by gyms, if that's important to you. So that's a really cool program. I think there's other things like that that are out there that's really, really growing. And I have more and more of those things on my Instagram all the time.
0: Okay. And where's your Instagram? How can we find you?
1: Yeah, you can find me on bensbigdeal.com. That's my website, but all my Instagram and Facebook as well as TikTok is all Ben's Big Deal.
0: All right, Ben of Ben's Big Deal. Thanks so much for joining me today.
1: Thank you so much, Rich.
0: All right. Happy travels. Very exciting. Summer travel season is upon us. I know those kids are getting out of school. They want to go somewhere. Coming up next, we are going to open up the feedback. And yes, I will tell you where T-Mobile is doing $1.99 per gallon gas this week in
2: Take
0: LA,
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0: Welcome back to Rich on Tech. We're going to get right into the feedback in a second, but I do want to mention this T-Mobile Tuesdays promotion happening next week. I guess T-Mobile is celebrating 10 years of these T-Mobile Tuesdays. You know, these are the perks that you get if you're a T-Mobile customer. Give away all kinds of freebies. Well, because they're turning 10, they're doing a big old perk, $1.99 per gallon gas event. This is going to be at select Shell stations in Los Angeles, Chicago, and Houston on June 9th. And it's open to everyone, not just T-Mobile customers. So you know what that means. You know there's going to be lines around the block. So be prepared. T-Mobile says members can get up to 50 cents off per gallon at Shell during parts of the promotion. So that means if you just want to get 50 cents off next week, you don't have to wait in line. But that's a big perk. $1.99 per gallon gas, especially with gas prices so expensive right now. I do not have the details just yet on which stations they're doing this at, but I will have that next week. So follow my Instagram. I will do a post Tuesday morning, nice and early, at Rich on Tech on my Instagram with the information on where you can go to get this $1.99 per gallon gas. So again, next week, Los Angeles, Chicago, and Houston. That's going to be a big one. All right, now let's open up the feedback. Brian, I got a lot of feedback on AI this week. I guess because we talked about it last week in the show. Brian in Watsonville said, I really enjoyed your interview with Amanda Caswell from Tom's Guide. As a solo trial lawyer, AI is absolutely revolutionizing my daily workflow for the better. And I always love hearing about your boys on the show. It's wonderful you're giving them confidence and responsibility at such a young age. Yes, now if I can only get them to take out the garbage cans, or take in the trash cans, I should say. Robber, I had a Jawbone fitness tracker years ago and really liked it. It didn't have all the features of today's devices, but it fit my needs. Then Fitbit bought the company and eventually stopped supporting the product. Because of that experience, I've never bought another Fitbit. I use Withings now. I know that's just how business works. When companies discontinue products people rely on, it affects consumers financially and emotionally. Sometimes reviews focus on what a product can do today without addressing the long-term impact these decisions can have on loyal customers. I hear you. Jawbone, I love Jawbone too back in the day, and it was great. But, you know, things change, and I don't know how long you got out of that, you know, how much use you got out of that. But yes, I understand where you're coming from there. Chuck writes in his experience on the Z Fold 7. After 3 weeks with the Samsung Z Fold 7, I'm disappointed. I switched from a OnePlus Open that I absolutely loved. And while the Samsung hardware is beautiful and impressively thin, it's too thin and difficult to open. Yes, Chuck, I said that in my review. I rarely unfold because it's such a hassle. I also constantly take accidental screenshots, find the fingerprint and face unlock frustrating. Yes, also mentioned in my review. And get annoyed the Samsung wallet keeps popping up when I wake the phone. That you can change. The phone looks great, but using it has been more frustrating than expected. Keep in mind, Chuck, the new Samsung Fold comes out, I believe, usually in July or August. So stay tuned on that one. Hopefully they'll listen to the issues of the open and close, how tough that was. Jay in Atlanta, one thing I really like about Gemini's AI assistant is how patient it is. I asked when Father's Day was, and I thought it told me the wrong date. So I kept asking it to confirm. Instead of getting frustrated like a human might, it calmly corrected me each time and even explained how I might have understood. Sometimes it's nice to get a straightforward answer without the attitude or friction you can run into dealing with people. Oh my gosh, speaking of attitude, we went to a restaurant the other night with my kids, a big party, there's 12 of us, and we were going to sit at two tables of six. I'm not kidding, the attitude that we got from not only the person, the host, but also the manager of the restaurant. And my wife called to ask and all. I will never go back to this restaurant in my entire life. And it's the one where they do the little hibachi stuff in front of you, which I really love. And I will never go back there. So I will from now on go to a different place. But I was so angry because the way I said, whatever happened to the customer always being right? No, they're not anymore. I mean, really,
1: we're not right anymore.
0: They could care less.
1: Give us your money. Get out.
0: Yeah, that was it. And by the way, you know, a hibachi dinner is not cheap.
1: Not anymore.
0: Especially when your kids are at a separate table ordering whatever they want. So long story short, that was horrific experience. The food was delicious, though, I will tell you that. And that fried rice upsell always gets everyone. Gets everyone every time. Ivan. I'm 68 years old. I've embraced technology throughout my life, but AI worries me. While I see the potential benefits, social media has already shown how technology can negatively influence people, especially younger generations. My concern is that AI will amplify those problems, making it harder to trust what we see and hear, and give bad actors powerful new tools to manipulate behavior. I think we're moving beyond warning signs and into a serious situation that requires attention from all of us. Ivan, 68, you are right. Let's see here. Terrence in West Covina. I heard a caller on your show who was frustrated because Samsung is pushing people to Google Messages and they couldn't figure out how to set custom notifications. It turns out you can do it, but the setting is buried. Open the conversation for the person or group. Tap the three-dot menu, then details. Select notifications, then sound. Choose the notification tone. There you have it. It was much easier to find in Samsung Messages. Oh, okay. I'm going to put that on the website. richontech.tv/177. Oh my gosh. So many more. Claudia in Irvine says, we just got our satellite radio renewal for $311 for the next year. I copied your ChatGPT prompt from your newsletter into the chat and immediately got an offer for the same exact plan for $8 a month. 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Sign up at richontech.tv. Let's see here. Oh my gosh. Okay. I recently used AI to plan a trip, Krister says, from Salt Lake City to Albany. I asked it to find the shortest travel time, the lowest cost. It found me a flight I would have never found. It ended up being perfect. AI looked at combinations and schedules in a way I probably would never have. And finally, some kind words from Rick. You know, we all have computers and smartphones these days. There's always something new to learn. We need more Rich time. I'd be the first to sign up for a daily Rich podcast, even a paid VIP version. Oh my gosh. Well, when I start that, I will let you know, Rick. Right now, I don't have the time. That's going to do it for this episode of the show. Links on the website, richontech.tv/177. 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Instagram, X, Twitter, or sorry, and Instagram, Blue Sky, X, and Threads. Next week, we'll talk WWDC and why people hate AI data centers in their backyards. 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Thanks to everyone who makes this show possible. Bobo today, Kim, Bill was in here. You, of course, my guests. My name is Rich DeMuro.
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12: From ABC News, I'm Wayne Cabot. Sirens wail across northern Israel as Iran sends missiles, its first launch into Israel since the April ceasefire. Whatever was left of that Iran war ceasefire is on a slim thread. President Trump said he is calling Israel's Benjamin Netanyahu, asking him not to retaliate.
13: Early this morning, we got reports from Israeli officials that there had been two launches of unidentified projectiles or drones into northern Israel by Hezbollah. And then this news that Israel has launched pretty significant airstrikes into Dahya, that southern neighborhood of the Lebanese capital, a stronghold of Hezbollah.
12: ABC's Tom Sufi Burridge in London. With the Strait of Hormuz still blocked, President Trump, speaking from his golf club in New Jersey, told Axios, "We are very close to a final deal with Iran." He said, "I don't want it to blow up because of what's happening now." Concession workers at SoFi Stadium are set to go on strike just as the World Cup begins. ABC's Melissa Adun.
14: We have reached out to the hospitality company for comment and are awaiting word. Now, if they do not come to a deal soon, concession workers could walk off the job at any point. And let me tell you, the clock is ticking as this Friday is USA versus Paraguay's match. So this is the first of many games to be held at SoFi, and tickets are selling fast. We're looking at them selling for well over $1,000.
12: The NBA Finals come to New York tomorrow with a heightened risk. An NYPD assessment obtained by ABC News says malicious actors across the ideological spectrum may use high-profile sporting events for targeted violence. These kinds of assessments are routine for big events. There's no specific threat. President Trump is expected to attend, and because of that, the Knicks are telling fans to arrive at least 2 hours before tip-off for airport-style security screening. 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
17: Now the latest from the 98.5 FM and AM 560 WGAN News Center. One man was shot by police in downtown Calais Friday evening after reportedly swinging around a samurai-style sword at them. The Washington County Sheriff's Office said they tried to pull over a scooter driven by 35-year-old Abindi White. When the deputies finally stopped White, he supposedly swung the swords toward them after they pulled him to the ground, and then two deputies shot him. White is in a local hospital in stable condition. White was charged on multiple counts, including criminal threatening with a dangerous weapon. The two deputies were placed on leave as part of normal protocol. If you're looking to spend the day at Ferry Beach in Saco today, you and other beachgoers might not be the only thing in the water.
18: According to the website Sharktivity, a great white shark named Green was detected at around 3:30 a.m. off the coast of Saco by a buoy this morning. The Cape Cod-based group detects the movements of these deep-sea denizens across the eastern seaboard. Thankfully, while white sharks have a fearsome reputation as man-eaters, they rarely view humans as prey and more as curiosities. Nate Hanscom, News Radio, WGAN.
17: And the 45th annual Westbrook Together Days Festival is being held at the city's Riverside Park this weekend. The event features carnival-style rides, games, and food, as well as a fireworks show at night. 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Moody, with the former saying he's been going to the festival ever since he was a kid.
19: You know, there's a pancake breakfast that goes on Saturday. 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
19: I've always enjoyed it, and now my son gets to enjoy it.
17: The fest ends later tonight. Now here's Steve Williams with your latest AccuWeather forecast.
21: Tonight, partly cloudy skies, low 51. Winds will be north-northwest at 6 to 12 miles per hour. Sunny, pleasant, less humid day for Monday. The high tomorrow at 76. And then partly cloudy for tomorrow night, low 53. Clouds and sun, warmer on Tuesday. The high up to 84. And then partly sunny on Wednesday. High Wednesday afternoon at 82.
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23: Late 90s sort of started getting a little bit poppy, got a little hip-hoppy, and then it got a little poppy and hip-hoppy together, which was interesting. 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
26: I did ask if there are any credible allegations of assault, of domestic violence, of rape, of having any inappropriate relationship with a minor, and I made it clear that for me is a red line.
27: Morning glory and evening grace, America. Ro Khanna, friend of the program, been here a lot, a very progressive California congressman, probably running for president, has declared his red line is domestic abuse, rape, or sex with underage girls. I don't know what that means, but Fox has been polling, and John Ellis of News Items is here. News Items is what I begin my day with every single day. If you follow my X account, you'll see I'll usually post one or two of the 15 to 25 items that John Ellis collects overnight so that they're 6 a.m. in my box. John, there's a Fox poll. Let's talk about what it tells us about Maine and then about Ohio. That's bad news for Democrats and bad news Ohio, respectively. What's Fox News tell us about Maine?
28: I don't know that Fox has done anything in Maine. They've taken a poll in Ohio that shows Sherrod Brown leading by 8 points with the Republican nominee at 45. So that's a bad number. That's bad news. But in Maine, the Plattner story is now, you know, gone ballistic, gone viral, gone nuclear. And the question is, will he get out of the race? The answer is probably no. So the Democrats are going into Maine with a candidate that's deeply flawed, running against the incumbents who, in 2020, won the state by 10 points. At the same time, Trump was losing the state by 10 points. They were a proven vote-getter. And since Democratic hopes for recapturing the Senate almost entirely depend, or at least 90% depend on picking up that Maine seat, Mr. Plattner's woes are very good news indeed for the Republican.
27: John, I went to, I spent a week in Maine, then I went to California a week. Now I'm back in Maine for a week. The big difference when I went away for a week and came back, is that Plattner signs have been disappearing. Now, I don't know Maine voters well enough. I don't vote in Maine. I just come up here for a couple of months in the summer and live off my brother-in-law. But my question to you is, would anyone beat Susan Collins anyway, even if they weren't badly banged up? She got an accolade last night from Chuck Schumer for casting her 10,000th consecutive vote, something that no one has ever done in the Senate before.
28: Yeah, I think she could be beaten. I mean, Trump's approval rating is way down in Maine, and she's old. She's been in the Senate for a long time. If you ran a campaign...
27: Up here, you faded out on us there, John. Something's up with your audio. You came and you went. I'll try one more try here. The California governor and L.A. mayor races, they're not decided yet. Have you got an opinion on whether or not they are going to stand, if it's going to end up being Hilton and Pratt in the runoffs against Javier Becerra and Karen Bass?
28: I don't think either Republican has any chance of winning. In last year, Republicans got very excited about Gavin Newsom putting the redistricting Proposition 50 on the ballot, and they said this would become a referendum on Gavin Newsom, and the Republicans would finally, you know, notch a win in California. Prop 50 passed by a nearly 2-1 margin, and what the Democrats will do in both races in LA and in the gubernatorial race is say, look, this is a referendum on Trump. Both of these Republicans are endorsed by Trump. If you want somebody endorsed by Trump, vote for them. If you don't, vote for the Democrat, and that's a 60-40 at least.
27: I don't disagree with that. I think it's very hard for either of them to win. Does it hurt the Democrats because they have to spend California Teachers Association money and other money in the state just to make sure? Otherwise, you don't have to. If it's two Democrats are running for both the mayor, if Karen Bass had gotten over 50%, she'd be mayor already. Press resources are finite, right?
28: Well, it is, except in the Prop 50 race, the Democrats ran a wave of advertising for about 2 weeks, and then they pulled it because they won, right? I think that's probably what's going to happen in August and maybe early September. They'll do a wave of advertising. If they see that it works, if they see it's going to be comfortable, then they'll devote the resources to the state and local races in California.
27: All right, story number three. Data center opposition. We talked about this before. You continue to predict it's going to be a huge issue in 2028. How did it grow this week?
28: I think it's the leading edge of the AI issue, which is, you know, the terrifying prospect of AI taking jobs and making people's lives, you know, purposeless, so to speak. But there's a second piece of it, which is really beginning to emerge, which is the water tables. That water is used, obviously, to cool the data centers, to keep them cool. They have to be kept cool 24-7. And the water tables are going down in these communities. And so it's not just now data centers being put up in these communities and, you know, making noise all night long and so on and so forth. It's become a water issue. And so that's, I think, turbocharged a little bit for this cycle. I think by the time we get to 2028, AI will be the central issue of the campaign.
27: Now, on AI, one of the bigs came out this week and called for self-policing, which I laughed at because self-policing has never, ever worked. Has it? Do you expect it to work in AI?
28: I do not. I think that there, you know, a non-proliferation agreement is devoutly to be wished, but I don't think it's going to happen. And, you know, they're all of these groups, Chinese, American, French, but particularly the Americans and the Chinese, are sort of almost there to the summit of Mount Everest. They're not going to turn around. They're going to keep going until they get to the summit. And, you know, that's holds enormous promise. I've said this before. It holds enormous promise and enormous peril.
27: The peril comes on the defense side. It comes on war games,
28: defense,
27: right?
28: It comes on all sorts of different kinds of war. I mean, cyber war, obviously, but design of biological agents that could, you know, kill hundreds of thousands of people.
27: It's terrifying. Let's close with SpaceX. SpaceX amended its public offering to state that water conditions could be an impact, a material impact. By water conditions, are they talking about what you just referenced, the AI water? Is that the problem?
28: Yeah, it is a water issue because of the data that's needed to power the enterprise. This water thing is really a big deal, and you can see it. You can look at the Hoover Dam, for instance. The table is way, way down, but it's a global issue, and it's something that your listeners are going to be hearing a lot more about in 2027 and a whole lot about in 2028.
27: I was with Rahm Emanuel on Monday night, and one of the things he held out as evidence that Republican and Democrat can work together is the Great Lakes Water Pact, which he worked with George W. Bush to get passed in 2006. The states that got the water are the Great Lakes states. Are they going to win everything in the next 10 years? Because they've got 80% of the surface water in the United States are in the states abutting the Great Lakes. Do they win as a result?
0: They certainly won't. I mean, they're certainly helped
28: by that fact. But a friend of mine is a rancher in Minnesota near the North Dakota border, and they're having to go deeper for water. It used to be $8 or whatever for whatever it was, and now they're having to go deeper, they're having to spend more money to get more water for its cattle. The water issue is all over the place.
27: Except in Ohio, people should move to the Midwest. John Ellis, follow him on X at Ellis Items. Subscribe to News Items by going over to Substack and just Google News Items John Ellis, and then you'll get it every morning in your box at 6 a.m. Thank you, John. Good weekend to you. I am in the Relief Factor studio. Here's my Relief Factor. Got my 10K in this morning, so I might as well do it right now and tell you. Got a lot. It's a touching Mrs. Hewitt's birthday on Monday, so we're going away for the weekend, and I've got to go hiking. That's what she likes to do the most. I love going up and down. I love going long, flat distances, but she likes to go up and down, hill and dale. So I've got my Icarian curcumin, resveratrol, omega right here. And if you're watching on the Salem News Channel, I just took it. I just want to tell you, it does work. 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
9: 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Happard, leaks, cracks, humidity, crawl spaces, the experts in all things basementy.
27: America, Eli Lake joins me. Eli is with the Free Press. He's also the host of Breaking History. He's back after 1 week being away. Eli, I heard you on commentary earlier this week. A lot of people in America are confused about what exactly is America's position vis-a-vis Iran and Lebanon right now. Why don't you lay out the facts the way I had Haviv Reddy-Gur earlier this week lay out the facts about the three Lebanon wars. Why don't you just tell us what you assess us to be the situation right now?
10: Well, it's strange because on the one hand, there have been statements from President Trump where he says that I don't care at this point about the negotiations, which, by the way, is probably the right move as somebody who understands negotiations probably better than almost anybody. At this point, we want it too bad. He's making the same mistake as Obama. But leaving that aside, the position I think is that Israel should stay out of Lebanon, and specifically that neighborhood in Lebanon, Dahiya, where the remaining Hezbollah leaders usually are residing, and limit the war fighting to this area south of the Litani River, which is, I think, part of the strategic goal for Israel at this point is to create a buffer zone of sorts so that they at least will be safe from the shorter range missiles and rockets that Hezbollah fires into northern Israel. And that really the problem, I think, from the Israeli perspective and frankly from my perspective as well, and a lot of Americans, is that it looks like Trump has acceded to a linkage between the Hezbollah-Israel war, which Hezbollah joined and started kind of on their own. They didn't have to fire anything into Israel once the Iran war started. And then whatever's going to be happening with the Strait of Hormuz and everything else. So it's that linkage, which is that when Iran says we want ceasefire, that means Israel has to

cease, stop the firing. And so far, the Hezbollah has shown no interest in that. So I think, you know, he's gotten, in this respect, kind of,

0: needs to disarm. They still have to get rid of the chief of staff of the Lebanese army. I don't like the role that our envoy, Tom Barak, is playing in all of this. I think he is far too credulous when it comes to the Islamist government in Turkey with Erdogan, as well as the intentions of Hezbollah and so forth. But that said, you do have at least Lebanese political leaders at this point who've had enough, and they understand that Hezbollah started the war and that the reason the Israelis are there is because of Hezbollah and Iran.
1: Now, Benjamin Netanyahu is approaching elections, and I don't expect him to care how angry Donald Trump is if he thinks he has to do A, B, and C in order to retain his government in power, or at least get to a hung parliament so he gets to be the acting prime minister. Do you think he'll be restrained by anything that America wants him to do if he thinks it's in Israel's national security interest and thus his political interest to strike southern Beirut, which is where whatever's left of Hezbollah congregates?
0: In a rare moment, I do think he has to take into consideration. I mean, we are living, our political reality right now is that Donald Trump is like a bulwark in many ways for Israel in terms of U.S. foreign policy. You know, Israel still is reliant on the United States for a lot of its military supply chain, and that gives the United States a lot of leverage. And given where the Democratic Party is, given where an element at least of the Republican Party, not all of it, I want to make it very clear, Israel has very strong friends in Congress, people like Senator Cotton, Senator Cruz, and there are many more. But Donald Trump this is extremely dangerous. This is Benjamin Netanyahu is in a lot of political jeopardy right now. And I have to say that this factors into it, because if President Trump feels that Israel is being ungrateful or defiant, there are a lot of things the United States can do, and there are people in his administration who could give him lots of ideas that would be very damaging to Israel, and I'm sure that this is an excruciating decision for Netanyahu.
1: Do you think that Trump wants to deal with Naftali Bennett as opposed to Netanyahu? I don't. I think he likes dealing with people that he knows, his age, who get along with him, that he's known for a long time. And so they had an angry phone call. That's kind of par for the course for the president, isn't it?
0: Yeah, I think it's recoverable. And I also think that the long-term interests of Israel and the United States and Netanyahu and Trump are the same. Trump wants to win the war in Iran. He doesn't want to have come out of this looking like a loser. And Israel has to win the war with Iran. It cannot have a wounded Iran. That's a terrible scenario. So both of them have an interest in finishing the job. I just am worried that, like, well, okay, what's the plan at this point? Now, the Mossad did have a plan, and I think the CIA probably had a plan, and whatever that was, let's get back to it. I'm sure it involved elements of Iranian Kurds and Baluch and other minorities, but the goal here has to be regime change, even though that word has, as you know, taken on, you know, all kinds of baggage since the Operation Iraqi Freedom. But that's what we're talking about. What I think we've all learned, there's no deal to be had at this point. And the deal is on the nuclear side is not as important, because so much of their nuclear infrastructure has been destroyed because of Donald Trump's American military and the Israeli military, which is a good thing. And reopening the Strait of Hormuz, I don't think is going to come from the negotiating table either. It's going to come from military action. And the end of the day, the biggest threat is this regime. And once you get rid of the regime, then you're not going to see this fence sitting from a lot of the America's Arab Gulf allies. And a lot of that creates space for a lot of really good things to happen, like finally ending Hezbollah and ending Hamas and the other tentacles. But you've got to get back to this. We can't live with this regime. Now, I will say this. I think to Trump's credit, we've gotten this far, and there is no risk of American ground forces in Iran in a kind of Iraq-style quagmire. I count that as a win for America and a win politically for Trump. That's a good thing. But we have to think creatively. That regime change has to be the end goal at this point.
1: I'm going to come back and talk with Eli. During the break. He'll be back on the other side. We're going to

0: Talk about Mr. Hawami on the other side, so don't go anywhere. But in between, I want to talk to him about the fact I think Iran's regime is going to be very hard to collapse because I think they will loot the country before they give up. Stay tuned, America. I'm Hugh Hewitt.
1: Always thorough, always fair.
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4: ABC News, I'm Wayne Cabot. Whatever's left of the Iran war ceasefire that began in April is on life support. Iran launching ballistic missiles into Israel today, first time since the ceasefire. ABC's Tom Sufi Burridge in London on escalating attacks this weekend.
5: There had been two launches of unidentified projectiles or drones into northern Israel by Hezbollah. And then this news that Israel has launched pretty significant airstrikes into Dahiya, that southern neighborhood of the Lebanese capital, a stronghold of Hezbollah.
4: The question tonight is, will Israel also fire into Iran in retaliation? President Trump from his New Jersey golf course told Axios he's called Israel's Benjamin Netanyahu, asking him not to. Concession workers at SoFi Stadium are set to go on strike as the World Cup begins. For the NBA Finals tomorrow, the NYPD reports no specific threat, but is raising its risk assessment. The president will be there. This is ABC News.
6: 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A 75-year-old Kenny Bunk man is accused of domestic violence and causing a standoff. Kenny Bunk police received a call Thursday night from a woman who said she was being threatened by Walter Hearn and also said may be under the influence of substances and had guns in the home. Police surrounded the home and said Hearn surrendered after a special response team was brought in. Police are taking the opportunity to remind people that resources are available for those experiencing domestic violence or mental health emergencies. Candidate for Maine Governor Dr. Navarv Shar is condemning negative campaign ads. According to our news partners at CBS 13, critics say an attack ad against his opponent, Troy Jackson, misrepresented Jackson's record on reproductive rights. Under election law, Shaw and his campaign are barred from any involvement in the super PAC that ran the ad, but he still condemned it, as well as negative ads against him.
7: If we are going to be in favor of a robust democracy, then we have to be against negativity in all forms, and this includes speaking out against negative ads.
6: Shaw is also facing criticism over a deadly outbreak of Legionnaire's disease at an Illinois nursing home when he was the state CDC director in 2015. And Pride Month is in full swing, and Southern Maine is gearing up for a record number of celebrations this June.
8: Kicking things off this weekend, Ogunquit Pride is hosting its annual picnic in the park and live performances through Sunday. But the region's largest draw is slated for Saturday, June 20th. That's when Portland's Pride Parade and Festival returns to the Forest City, bringing together thousands for a day of celebration, advocacy, and community joy. Tony Randazzo, News Radio, WGAN.
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9: Tonight partly cloudy, low 51. Sunny, terrific day on Monday, the high 76. Clouds and sun, it'll be a warmer day on Tuesday, high Tuesday afternoon, 84.
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0: Welcome back, America. I'm Hugh Hewitt with Eli Lake of the Free Press, the host of the Breaking History podcast. Eli, on Wednesday, I was on Fox. I woke up to the news that in New Jersey's 12th congressional district, Democrats had nominated 13 candidates. The fellow who got 28% named Dr. Hawami. Dr. Hawami was an associate of the Blind Sheikh. He went to Bosnia for an Al-Qaeda front group. He went to Gaza in the middle of the current war. Dr. Hawami seems to me almost certainly to be an anti-Semite. And I just said to Bill Hemmer, the Democratic Party is infected with

0: anti-Semitism, and it's spreading at the speed of light. It's in Michigan with El-Sayed and Rashid. It's in Minnesota with Omar. It is up in Michigan, in Maine with Graham Plattner. Now it's in New Jersey. It's in some of the California congressional districts. It was in some of the Texas races. I think it could become a sepsis for the Democratic Party. What do you think?
1: I saw your comments on that, and I think you wrote something, too, which was really great. I agree. We're at a critical moment right now, and I'm still gobsmacked. It's one thing to, if he had, you know, been a surgeon who went to Gaza and it was under humanitarian, maybe he didn't know, but he testified in the defense of the blind sheikh in the 1993 World Trade Center bombing trial. So how do you explain that? And I don't care that he, you know, served in the U.S. military. Lots of, you know, Lee Harvey Oswald also served in the U.S. military. So, I mean, it's a big institution.
0: So did Major Hassan, who went on a rampage and was a jihadist.
1: Yeah, in Fort Hood.
0: Yeah.
1: Yeah, exactly. And I am very, what I worry about is, because we're around for 9/11, we both have read The Looming Tower, I think that there are a lot of younger Democratic activists in this country and Democrats in this country and voters in this country who have no idea that Ikhwan, the Muslim Brotherhood, jihadism, are ideologies. They are not the same as the religion of Islam, and they hate America. One of their goals is to destroy America and reinstate the ancient Islamic caliphate. We have an enduring interest to make sure that this kind of politics is quarantined and marginalized in our country at the very least. And we have to understand this as a hostile ideology. It's bad enough that the leadership of Turkey is Muslim Brotherhood, which is a NATO ally. The idea that it's now going to be acceptable to be adherents to this ideology if you are running in a Democratic primary, it nauseates me. It's unbelievable.
0: Does anyone make the effort to explain that the Muslim Brotherhood is not the Rotary Club? The Muslim Brotherhood is not a fraternal association like the Knights of Columbus. It's an ideology. And if you're hanging around with the blind sheikh, you're anti-Semitic and you're anti-American. I just think it follows like night follows day. And I don't know if you think it's that solid, but I do. I've read Andy McCarthy's books. Andy's got a brand new podcast out of the McCarthy Report, which explains the whole trial of the blind sheikh and this guy's role in it. It's astounding to me that he's the nominee of the Democratic Party.
1: And that there are not more Democratic leaders who are calling this out. There are a few. I saw a statement. I don't exactly remember, but it was a statement from, one Democrat or two Democrats who said if this guy wins the election, he should not be allowed on certain committees for national security reasons. Okay, that's a start. But where's Chuck Schumer? Where's Hakeem Jeffries? Where's the leadership of this political party that says this is not who we are and we're going to draw a line at this? And to me, that's like a no-brainer. I mean, it's almost like a slow-motion car wreck. You kind of saw it coming with Mamdani and his associations with the Democratic Socialists of America, and this is where it leads. So we got
0: realignment. I'm not Jewish. I don't know about why Jews vote for Democrats, but they do. Does this lead to a Jewish realignment of the Jewish vote in America? A significant one, not a 2 or 3 point one, but a large one.
1: I am Jewish, and I cannot see how you can support the part. I mean, I could see how you could support John Fetterman or Richie Torres or Josh Gottheimer. I could say there are certain individual Democrats, but if the party is going to stand by this, and then add to that Graham Plattner, who I think there's now overwhelming evidence that he knew exactly what that tattoo was.
0: Sure.
1: It wasn't like he was ignorant of it. And, you know, how could you possibly get in line behind this party? I don't understand it. I understand why somebody who's ethnically Jewish but cares more about, I don't know, socialism, sure, I get that. But if you go to synagogue, if you observe the Sabbath, if you care about your Jewish identity, and you don't see it, by the way, I never saw my Jewish identity in conflict with my American identity, then you have to be very concerned about this.
0: Eli Lake, always good to talk with you. A new breaking history podcast on Who Owns the Declaration is up, by the way. You can read Eli in the Free Press. I hope he writes this weekend before we get too further into this anti-Semitism story about Hawami. Thank you, Eli. Follow him on X at Eli Lake. Follow me in the next segment with Jonathan Williams on The Hugh Hewitt Show.
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1: One of our very favorite guests is Jonathan Williams, who is president of the American Legislative Exchange Council. You can also read him on X at Tax Economist. Jonathan, welcome. I want to begin by asking you about Wallet Hub. I don't know much about Wallet Hub. Tell us about their rankings and how they got the ranking of West Virginia completely wrong.
2: Well, hey, Hugh, it's a great example, unfortunately, of a fake news headline in that Wallet Hub did rank West Virginia 51st. Maybe they were going for something like Barack Obama's 57 states. I'm not exactly sure. But, you know, the devil's in the details often when it comes to these rankings. And, as we know with rich states, poor states, we pay a lot of attention to getting it right when it comes to measuring states. And, you know, the big difference between why Wallet Hub gets it wrong about West Virginia and how rich states, poor states measures West Virginia much differently with an economic outlook at 17th best in the country is what we're looking at measuring, right? I mean, that's the devil in the details. And Wallet Hub is looking backwards and rich states, poor states is looking forwards when it comes to the rankings. There's no doubt West Virginia has been a state that's been, you know, hurting for decades. The key difference, though, is when you look at what policymakers are actually in control of, the tax policy, the regulatory climate, education policy, West Virginia is moving in the right direction. And I think rich states, poor states certainly captures that momentum. You know, don't just take our word for it. I mean, people are voting with their feet and moving to West Virginia on net from the other 49 states. So they're taking note of the great work that Governor Patrick Morrisey, one of my favorite governors in America, and the legislators are doing on education, freedom, and tax cuts and making West Virginia more competitive. And so, you always have to look below the surface when you look at any of these ranking systems. So don't buy the news that West Virginia is dead last in America. West Virginia is moving in the right direction, Hugh.
1: I'm not gonna buy it. I'm gonna trust my rich states, poor states, and I remind everyone you can get that for free. Leave it in your guest room, leave it around your house. People always go to it and look up their state, and it's absolutely free. It's a wonderful book, richstatespoorstates.com. Jonathan, while I've got you, we were talking before the program about the fact you've been married for a long time. I've been married for a longer period of time. So I need you're an expert. You're an economist, right? And you know marriage. So I'm coming up on my wife's birthday on Monday, and I have two presents for her. I can either give her this 250th anniversary of our country sea bag. It's a beautiful sea bag, costs a couple $100, or I can give her this sea bag, which is the Cleveland Browns sea bag. So, I'm asking you, Jonathan Williams, as a longtime married man, would you go with the 250th anniversary sea bag or the Cleveland Browns sea bag?
2: Hey, I think you know the answer to that. America 250 all the way, my friend. But, hey, I was thinking you may give her a copy of Rich States, Poor States for the anniversary. I don't know.
1: Oh, we've already got that. We've already got that. Okay. We actually leave that in our guest room because people do love that. All right, let's move to North Carolina. You know, we're looking for a place to run away to live in if Virginia goes as crazy as I think it could go. Because I'm not going to live in Virginia if they raise the taxes. I left California because of that. And I'm thinking maybe North Carolina, that's pretty close to the grandkids. What has North Carolina done this week that makes it more attractive for people?
2: Well, North Carolina is continuing to move in the right direction. This week was a big week there in Raleigh, where you had the conservative majorities of the legislature, as well as getting a couple of votes from independent members who are not members of the Republican Party, vote to override Governor Stein on his veto of their acceptance of the Trump Education Freedom Tax Credit. As you know, it's an opt-in to that program to give $1,700 tax credit per year to scholarship granting organizations in that state. We've seen about 30 states already opt in, and North Carolina was a holdout because of Governor Stein's veto. Thankfully, cooler heads did prevail, and you had the legislature override that veto, which now opens up that amazing opportunity for taxpayers in the state. But moreover, the scholarship-granting organizations, those private institutions in the state that will now be able to take those dollars and use that on the ground in North Carolina in the future. So that was a huge win. The other thing that they did was they had a resolution, which is an ALEC model resolution, encouraging the Trump effort and Linda McMahon's effort to get rid of the bureaucracy of the Federal Department of Education and move those functions to other areas within the federal apparatus, but more importantly, return education back to the states into parental control ultimately. And so that's also moving in Raleigh this week. So it was a banner week this week there in North Carolina, especially as it relates to education freedom, one of our best and favorite topics here at ALEC.
1: Well, Jonathan, did the state lose anything when they opt in? The $1,700 tax credit goes to the family of that is paying the taxes. It doesn't take any money away from the state, does it? Why wouldn't any state opt into it?
2: You know, this is the great question, Hugh. This is a no-brainer of an issue. And even recently, we've seen Kathy Hochul, the governor of New York, of all places, say that she's looking at opting into this. So, I mean, if you have people like liberal Democrats like Kathy Hochul in a state that has been run by teachers unions think that this may be a good idea, this is absolutely a good idea. And it doesn't cost the state a dime. What it does do is allow those education entities within the state lines to take advantage of these dollars. Parents can use those dollars elsewhere, but that money would go out of state if you don't opt into the programs. It's a great, great idea to do that across the country.
1: Okay, last story. My friends in Colorado have, for as long as I've been on the air, 25 years, been very, very proud of their TABOR, which is a taxpayer of some sort of protection of taxpayers that prevents it. And now the Dems in Colorado are trying to get rid of TABOR again. They try this like every 5 years, don't they?
2: Well, there they go again, as President Reagan would say, right? And every 2 years, they look to get rid of the nation's gold standard in the state constitution, the Taxpayer Bill of Rights, really the gold standard protection against overtaxing and overspending. It just says if you want to spend more than the economy is growing, essentially, you just need to go and ask for taxpayers' approval. The progressives who run the legislature in Colorado right now don't like that. They don't want to go and get people's approval to raise more taxes and raise more spending. And so every 2 years they go through this exercise, get all the big spenders and the special interests to try to take this out of the Constitution. Thankfully, so far, Hugh, ALEC and our friends and allies have been able to preserve that. And let's hope this fall, once again, that Colorado doesn't lose that inherent advantage that they've had for more than 30 years. It's the one thing from keeping Colorado from becoming California East.
1: We have to make that a centerpiece of our broadcast from the ALEC annual meeting, which will be in Orlando on July 22nd and 23rd. John will spend a lot of time on the air with me down there. And if he made the wrong choice on the Seabags, I'll let him know then. Jonathan Williams from the American Legislative Exchange Council. Remember, richstatespoorstates.com, ALEC.org, and stay tuned. I'll be right back, America, on the Hugh Hewitt Show.
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3: Your first comments on the travails and troubles of her likely but not certain opponent, Graham Plattner, today. Let's play what Senator Collins had to say.
4: Your presumptive challenger in November's election, Graham Plattner, another scandal, I guess you would say, coming out in the New York Times yesterday. What's your reaction to it? Have you had a chance to read the story? And what's the takeaway from you?
5: The allegations in the latest story are troubling, and I believe that Graham Plattner has a lot of questions to answer.
6: Do you think it will cost him votes, and should it cost him votes this November?
5: Well, that's really up to the people of Maine. That's really up to the people of Maine. So we'll see what happens.
4: One of the women that the Times spoke to, Lindsay Fifield, he called her a GOP operative. I believe she worked for Nikki Haley's campaign at one point. She even joked in some messages with friends about, you know, going to campaign for you, but said she had no connection to you, and the Times couldn't find anything there either. Just on the record, is there any connection to this Lindsay Fifield from your side of things?
5: There isn't. I've never met her, and I've never even heard her name before I read the New York Times story.
3: So that is as definitive as can be. Graham Plattner is a troubled person. I was on Fox with John Roberts earlier today. I'll play that for you next hour. He simply is not fit to be in office. There's more coming. And his appearance with Chris Hayes last night was painful to watch. I watched all that. The New York Times story is damning. And there's really no way for him to be rehabilitated. But Maine Democrats can still vote for Governor Mills. So they have a real choice. It's not like they have to vote for Graham Plattner. They can vote for Governor Mills. She's still on the ballot. And I don't know how they actually vote for Graham Plattner. That's a very dark past. Lots of people have dark pasts. You don't elect them in the place of Susan Collins. Let me remind everyone about something happier, about the very last day I'm going to talk to you about Angel Tree, but I really do want you to consider making it possible for one more camper to go. Give a listen to one Angel Tree camper, Cassidy.
7: My dad was never in my life. It was kind of hard, him not being there, because it was just me and my mom. If you're thinking about donating to Angel Tree, it's a really good thing to do to contribute to us kids, because it'll make us feel special and make us feel like we're important in life, and it'll make us feel loved, you know? And everyone wants to feel loved. Thank you, Angel Tree.
3: Thank you, Angel Tree. Thank you, whoever is thinking about making a donation. A buddy of mine, Robert, said last night the link wasn't working. 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Thank you, Jan, for the $1,000 and the five scholarships that allows. Five more kids going to camp this summer, and boy, do they love you. And it will not be forgotten. What you do for the least of these, you do for me. Well, Angel Tree does it for them. Thank you. I'll be right back in hour two of the Hugh Hewitt Show. Ben Domenech is next.
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1: From ABC News, I'm Wayne Cabot. Israel not saying tonight if or how it will retaliate after Iran fired 10 missiles over Israel, all intercepted, first time since April when the hostilities were supposed to end. The U.S. has been engaged in new attacks as well this weekend, as we hear from ABC's Tom Sufi Burridge in London.
2: It's on day 100 of the war with Iran, the ceasefire cracking, as Iran launches its first missile attacks on Israel in almost 2 months. The Iranian attacks on Israel coming after the U.S. military and Iran exchanged volleys of fire this weekend near to the Strait of Hormuz. CENTCOM saying it struck Iranian radar sites Saturday after it intercepted Iranian drones which were threatening ships. Iran then firing missiles at U.S. allies, Kuwait and Bahrain.
1: Crude oil up 3%. President Trump is urging Israel not to retaliate. He is still hoping for a deal to reopen the Strait of Hormuz. A Palestinian man with Israeli citizenship went on a shooting spree in several towns in central Israel, killing a reservist today before being killed himself. Ukraine is on the offensive, hoping to get Vladimir Putin to the table to end his 4-year war. ABC's Ian Pannell in Moscow.
3: Ukraine unleashing another major attack. An old depot engulfed in flames in Russia's southern Krasnodar. And Putin's hometown, St. Petersburg, suffering the largest Ukrainian attack of the war. Russian president rejecting Zelensky's offer to meet face-to-face. With growing Russian casualties, a suffering economy, and increased Ukrainian drone capabilities, Putin is now under growing pressure to finally end this war.
1: There will be no watch party at Madison Square Garden when the Knicks come home with a 2-0 lead over the Spurs. Fans lucky enough to score tickets or rich enough are being advised to arrive 2 hours before tip-off. President Trump is due to attend, adding to the typically elevated security risk for high-profile games. NYPD says there's no threat. This is ABC News.
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6: 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Democratic candidate for governor and current Secretary of State Shina Bellows announced she will be stepping away from her normal election duties Tuesday to avoid a conflict of interest. Bellows normally visits polling places on election days and administers ranked choice voting counts the week after the elections in Augusta. But because she's on the primary ballot, she won't be doing those things this time around. Her Deputy Secretary of State Julie Flynn will be in charge of her regular duties. In the last few weeks, Bellows with Hannah Pingree and Troy Jackson announced they're part of a ranked choice voting alliance to help their chances on Tuesday. And speaking of Pingree, she hosted a Get Out the Vote rally in Stevens Square in Portland yesterday. In one of her last campaign events before Tuesday's primary, Pingree said she has been all positive during her pitches to Maine voters.
7: We've run a very positive campaign. I've co-endorsed two of my opponents. I've gotten along with everybody I'm running against. Everything we're doing is positive, and I think Maine people appreciate that from my campaign.
6: Pingree was asked about Democratic candidate for Senate, Graham Platner, and his latest controversies, and told our news partners at CBS 13 that they're troubling and Platner needs to answer for those recent reports. And Mother Nature herself is fighting back against an invasive species of insects here in Maine.
8: A state monitoring program found that invasive brown-tailed moth caterpillars have been dying off across the state due to both viral and fungal pathogens, likely boosted by rainy conditions. This is the second consecutive year of decline for the species, and a stark contrast from how frequent they were at their peak in 2022. The microscopic hairs on the caterpillars can cause long-lasting itchy rashes and respiratory issues for some people. The adult moths generally become active later this month and stay out until early August. Nate Hanscom, News Radio, WGAN.
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9: Tonight, partly cloudy, low 51. Sunny, terrific day on Monday, the high 76.
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10: Here's my just tiny little story here. I was here late at night, the last couple of weeks, trying to get some sleep. 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
13: Morning, Orion, evening, Grace, America. I'm Hugh Hewitt. The weekend is upon us, and I'm so happy to welcome back Ben Domenech. Ben, of course, is the host of the Big Ben Pod, which is really, really excellent this week. And we'll talk about Graham Plattner fairly quickly and about the Democratic Party. But, Ben, I want to begin. I also want to let people know you're the opinion editor of the Daily Signal. How's the new gig working out? Do you like doing that?
14: The Daily Wire. Got it.
13: Daily Wire. Daily Wire. Ben Shapiro will shoot
14: great.
13: Me.
14: We've had some great pieces this week from Senator Josh Hawley, familiar to your readers. We have a great interview tomorrow that'll come out on the threat that AI poses from Nate Saris, who is one of the heads of sort of the Silicon Valley AI skeptic groups. And then next week we have an interview with Ted Cruz about his plans for college sports. So I hope that people will come to the Daily Wire and read some smart opinions from all our folks, including those people.
13: I want to read the Josh Hawley piece. Mike Pence was my guest yesterday for his new book, What Do Conservatives Believe? It's a good book, by the way. It's a fine book. Mike Pence is my age, so we are Reaganauts, and we are older than the younger rising generation, which hang out over at the Daily Wire, etc. But Mike Pence says Josh Hawley is a populist conservative, not a Reaganaut. What do you make of that?
14: You know, here's the thing. I actually, let me ask you this as a Reaganaut, and with all due respect, isn't Reagan an incredible populist? If you look at especially the formation of his political beliefs, Reagan in His Own Hand, which is a book that I recommend to virtually everybody that I speak in front of, especially college kids, is kind of a way to see his own process. It's, you know, it's these radio scripts that he made as he was traveling around America, and you can see the edits that he made in different pieces, the way he would pull stories from local experience, and he would apply it in ways that spoke to great principles. Look, you know, obviously Josh Hawley did his thesis and has written extensively about Teddy Roosevelt. He has a lot of, you know, affinity for things that I think are a little bit more pro-government in terms of the use of governmental power. But I also think that, you know, when it comes right down to it, the principles of what he's trying to achieve is an America that is strong, that is good, that it secures our liberties, that has an actual impact on the world that is not just looking inside its borders. And to me, kind of the end state of populism is when they basically say we need to turn into an island and cut ourselves off from the rest of the world, which is just a backwards and ridiculous statement at this point in history.
13: Well, you know, it's almost a distinction without a difference to me, because David Trullio introduced me to Josh Hawley. David Trullio, until recently, the president of the Reagan Foundation out in California, and a member, led a young group of young conservatives in D.C., and Josh Hawley wasn't anybody then. He'd just written this book on TR. But he was a John Roberts clerk, as was his wife. Yeah. And I've known the Chief Justice since we worked together in the White House 40 years ago. And I thought, well, you can clerk for John Roberts. You're a smart guy. So I've always thought when he speaks about the family, about faith, about masculinity. Yeah. I don't think that's in tension with Reaganism. Reaganism is really about individual liberty and a strong defense and being an anti-communist. That's it.
14: Here's the thing. There's this whole, there was a meme that kind of came around in the, you know, about 10 years ago. People who were criticizing zombie Reaganism. And I think the idea there was people who were critical of Trump because of the defections that he had from conservative orthodoxy. But I think there's two ways to view that. One is to say, you know, what did Reagan believe it needs to be in amber? And we always need to sort of, you know, adopt policy approaches that are exactly the same as that we would in 1984. There's another approach that says, what would Ronald Reagan think about the situation today? And I think that's the healthy response. It's the same way that we look at the founders, which is to say, you know, I'm really curious. What would Thomas Jefferson and John Adams argue about when they were talking about AI? That's the kind of thing that, like, I'm interested in. And I just think that we should think about these, you know, people as not just stuck in the time that they are in. When, in the case of Reagan, look, I was alive during Reagan, so from my perspective, he's the greatest president of my lifetime. He won the Cold War. He battled the bear. There is no one better, in my opinion. And so, you know, I am not going to reject him. At the same time, we have different problems today than we had then.
13: Oh, yeah.
14: The immigration situation that we have now compared to where we were when he was trying to figure out an immigration deal, it's a completely different situation. So why would you just say, oh, well, automatically he would favor some? I mean, this is the kind of game the left plays where they say, you know, well, Reagan was in favor of this, this, and that. Why aren't you in favor of it today? Well, I don't think Reagan applying his principles would be in favor of what you're advocating for today.
13: Yeah, and in fact, going way back to 76, my first presidential campaign, I was with Ford. Mark Levin was with Reagan. So Mark always chides me as being a rhino because I was a Ford man in 76. And I ran Youth for Ford in Massachusetts. And I
14: you
13: was
14: can be forgiven for that.
13: Levin doesn't. Mark and I get along just fine. But Mark always gigs me on that because I was with Ford. You know what the big difference between them was? The Panama Canal in 78.
14: Yes, and one of the greatest debates that has ever happened. And I was happy to see when I was once in George Will's office, he showed me the pictures that he had from the debate. that played out, that William F. Buckley arranged, which is one of the most iconic moments in conservative history. And obviously, you know, not to get into the back rooms of this, and gosh, we're going on a tangent, but the fact is, William F. Buckley, you know, in my opinion, set that up entirely to create a basis for Reagan as a serious thinker about foreign policy. And
13: yes.
14: Again, that's a populist position. You know, we built it, we paid for it, it's ours, and we're going to keep
13: it. That's a very populist position. So the Vice President Pence is a friend of mine. I think what he's really getting at, really, really, Ronald Reagan was a gentleman's gentleman, Gerald Ford was a gentleman's gentleman, Mike Pence is a gentleman's gentleman, and the new generation of conservatives are much more combative, and Newt Gingrich changed it. It goes back to Newt Gingrich in the debate when he went after John King.
14: Well, maybe I can show my cards here and say that I am more of a new generation person.
13: Yes.
14: You know, I believe that, you know, we had to discard a lot of these kind of these past definitions of civility and confront the left for what they had done, which is taken over the institutions of American life and call them out for it and confront them in ways that challenged them that were far more aggressive then perhaps sat well with a class of republicanism that, you know, really is more respectable of authority, you know, when it comes to things, you know, and I do not, hey, I don't dismiss that. How can I? I grew up going to an Episcopal church, but at the same time, you know, it's one of these things where that is actually a healthy development, I believe, because it recognizes reality. And I mean, we're about to talk about Graham Platner.
13: Yep.
14: That recognizes the reality of what the New York Times does now versus what the New York Times may have done in the past, or the respect that we have may have shown to institutions like 60 Minutes in the past that we should no longer, you know, view as being sacrosanct, as being protected from the reality of what they are today.
13: And it's converging, and we're going to take three segments on this, so let me set it up this way. Graham Platner's on the table. So the New York Times. So is 60 Minutes. The backdrop of this is Anita Hill, where Anita Hill made up stuff and tried to gig Justice Thomas. Christine Ford Blasey made up stuff, tried to gig Brett Kavanaugh. I do not believe
14: you do not know this, but I watched
15: the Clarence Thomas hearings as a kid.
13: When that's
15: on,
13: weird.
15: On, they broadcast it on PBS. That's the degree to which my parents were interested in us learning about politics as it happened. And it is still a formative moment for me in terms of
13: how old were you? Because I mean, they're talking about pubic hair on Coke cans. I mean,
15: yeah,
13: I know.
15: I know. I guess I was 8 years old.
13: Oh my gosh.
15: It was a little. But hey, I also lived through I remember downloading the Star Report from AOL.com.
13: Oh, well, that's even worse. All right. So then we've got all these standards, and the New York Times and the 60 Minutes people are on high horses, and the Me Too movement comes along. Now comes Graham Plattner, and every totem, every shibboleth that we were told by all of the left and all the legacy media has been put aside for Graham Plattner, who is a deeply troubled man. I'm not going to characterize how he's troubled, but is that not a fair statement? He's just troubled.
15: Here's what I think about Graham Plattner, and I don't, this is probably going to break with the general conservative mantra about things. I recognize Graham Plattner. Graham Plattner is kind of the dark side of the coin for people like J.D. Vance and Pete Hegseth. He's someone who came out of his experience militarily with a lot of darkness with it. I know guys who are like Graham Plattner. They're intelligent people, actually. They're students of history. They clearly, one of the funniest things about Plattner is that he pretends to be this kind of populist rising up guy. You know, he went to Hotchkiss, at least for a year, I guess.
13: All right, hold it right there. But he went to Hotchkiss, which is a $70,000 a year high school, so he's not really a working class kid. Stay tuned. Ben will talk
15: to
13: me during
15: the break. He's not an oyster farmer either.
13: No, he's not, unless you count one restaurant owned by his mom. Stay tuned, America. Ben will be back on the other side of the break. We're not going anywhere.
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13: Ben Dominich is here with me. Ben, how long have you been married? Have you been married 10 years yet?
15: I've been with my wife for 10 years as a girlfriend and then spouse, but I've not been married 10 years, but effectively I have, yet.
13: All right, so I've been giving birthday presents for almost 50 years. And I got to give one on Monday to my wonderful wife, the fetching Mrs. Hewitt. And you can't see this, Ben, but I've got a sea bag here that the people on the Salem News Channel can see. It's a beautiful red, white, and blue 250 sea bag. It's a gorgeous thing. I bought that.
15: You tweet this. It looks gorgeous. Can I get one of those?
13: Yes, you can go to sea bags, but here's the Cleveland Browns sea bags. Now, I can give her this one, too. Now, you've been married 10 years. Which one should I give her, the Brown Sea Bag or the American 250?
15: No, the American 250.
13: All right, good. Now, about the Spurs, I'm rooting for the Knicks because if the Knicks win, that means the Cavs lost to the best team in the NBA. Are you rooting for the Knicks?
15: I'm rooting for the Knicks, but it's for entirely financial reasons. I have a future on the Knicks that it was placed before this playoffs began because I thought they were the best team.
13: Oh, you did?
15: Yes, and so, to be quite honest, look, I love Wemby. I think Wemby is going to be a great. I hope that Wemby.
13: He's an alien. He's an alien.
15: He is a creature from a different universe. I mean, it's just like watching this guy is insane. I was trying to explain to my daughter, literally, she was watching me watch highlights from the game. She was like, "That man is very tall." Said, yes, he's very tall. He would hit our
13: very good.
15: So, but it's I love that, but I think it's a little too early for him. And I think Jalen Brunson. I mean, just the way what he did in the fourth quarter there. I know they started slow. I know they had problems. They didn't play a great game, but they won anyway. And I look, my colleague and technically, I guess, boss, Ben Shapiro, is emphatically opposed to the Knicks. But I actually think that it's kind of good in a certain way to have, you know, a fan base that has been so long suffering.
13: Yeah, that's exactly it. That's exactly it.
15: The other thing is, I thought you were going to go in a different direction here. What do you think about the trade?
13: I love the trade. It's good for everyone.
15: I think
13: everyone.
15: You love the trade.
13: I do love the trade.
15: For you.
13: I love Jason Verse. I love the draft capital. We'll get a QB if Shador can't do it, and Miles deserves a Super Bowl run. And so everybody wins.
15: I completely agree. I think it's a win-win all around, and I think that you guys just sort of set yourself up. I mean, the truth is the fan base there is so dedicated, and I was watching an interview with Terry McLaurin was on with Rich Eisen this week, and he was talking about it. And he said, you know, this is one of the most dedicated hardcore fan bases in the entirety of football. They deserve to have a team that, you know, lives up to their expectations. And I think that you could actually build that with the, I mean, this draft capital is insane. So, yeah. It's all about the people who make the decisions now. So
13: you need a QB. Now, a question for you, though. I've been a season ticket holder for 27 years since they built the new stadium. I had to buy seat licenses when we went in there in 1999. Do you think I should have to buy seat licenses for the new stadium when it gets built again?
15: No, of course not. You've been suffering enough.
13: I know, but they're going to say, oh, hi there, Hugh. Time for you to pony, and I'm not going to do it.
15: By the way, can you believe this deal with the Bears, by the way? They're going to move to a

0: California elections, where does the money come from and
1: exactly.
0: who does it
1: you
0: go to?
1: You hired the money. That's all that matters.
0: Hired the money. Hey, all right, let me ask you about Hawami, because this I want to go back to serious. Hawami is adjacent to the blind sheikh. He is an anti-Semite. He is an Islamist. He is a radical. And, yes, he's also a medical missionary. You can be both of those things. He didn't go to Gaza to shoot Israelis. He went to Gaza to fix people. But he's a jihadist. He's hanging out with the blind sheikh. What's wrong with the Democrats?
1: You said the exact right thing the other day, which is that this is a poison that has absolutely infected the Democratic Party. And they seem to have no interest in finding the cure for it, which disturbs me. It's more like, you get what I'm saying? Like it's one thing if you got the poison and you're trying to find the cure. The other one is if you got the poison and you're like, no, actually, this feels okay for me.
0: Let it run. You know? I'm addicted. Yeah.
1: Exactly. And that, I think, is extremely disturbing. Not as disturbing, by the way, as, I personally am more disturbed by the fact that people like Chuck Schumer, who have for so long stood on these pedestals and said, you know, various things about how they represented the defense of democracy, you know, Sheldon Whitehouse defending the Republic, you know, that kind of thing, with their pompous and sanctimonious attitude, you know, are basically willing to sort of go out there and sacrifice everything that they've ever said in order to back someone who had a literal Nazi tattoo on him. You know, I have to admit to you, Hugh, I don't think I would ever date someone with a Nazi tattoo.
0: Nope.
1: And, like, especially without telling them, that's a Nazi tattoo, and I'm uncomfortable with that. So look, you know, the situation that they're in right now, they're embracing the furthest left people. They're embracing actual anti-Semites. They're actual terrorist supporters in the case of Hanoi. And it's one of these things that, I mean, I don't know, Hugh. I want a healthy Democratic Party. I want the Democratic Party of Bill Clinton back. I want a Democratic Party that's arguing with us about how protectionist should we be? What should our attitude be towards China? What should our attitude be toward, you know, the way that we do welfare and the way that we do Medicare? We don't have that argument anymore. That doesn't exist.
0: You know, I did an event on Monday night, Ben, with Leon Panetta, Rahm Emanuel, Tim Ryan, Karl Rove, and me. And Rahm Emanuel is formidable because he's an old Democrat. He's a feisty.
1: I will stake my claim on this. Rahm Emanuel would have made the second term of Barack Obama a success instead of a failure. He is absolutely intimidating as a foe.
0: Oh, he's also a vicious and fun debater. I mean, he got me a couple of times. I was banged up, but it wasn't bad. Because you got Rove, I got the architect and the ambassador on either side. Tim Ryan and I, a couple of guys from Warren, Ohio, and we're wondering, what are we doing here? And Rahm Emanuel said, we were wondering the same thing. So he's that kind of quick. Do you think he has a prayer?
1: I think that the problem with Rahm is that he's too honest about everything that's going on in the Democratic coalition, and they don't want honesty right now. They want either illusion, which is offered to them by kind of a fake neoliberal like Gavin Newsom, or they want passion, which is offered to them by a youngster, you know, TikTok, social media person like AOC. I think they want one of those two things.
0: I hope you get Rahm for an interview for the Daily Wire. I'd pay money to watch that interview.
1: I'd love to do that. I would absolutely love to sit down with Rahm because, to be honest, I think we would agree a lot about the history of politics and disagree, of course, about aims and things like that. And, of course, ideologies. But he is formidable. So,
0: all right. Ben Domenech, follow him at B. Domenech. Listen to the Big Ben podcast. Read him over at the Daily Wire, where he's the opinion editor. And stay right here on the Salem News Channel, the Salem Radio Network, and all of our wonderful radio affiliates. I'll be right back on the other side of the Hugh Hewitt Show.

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3: ABC News, I'm Wayne Cabot. A new wave of attacks in the Middle East. Iran firing missiles over Israel for the first time since April when the hostilities were supposed to end.
4: The IDF saying it intercepted all 10 Iranian missiles, and there are no reports anyone was killed or injured in the attack.
3: ABC's Tom Sufi Burridge in London. Israel not saying if it will retaliate for Iran's retaliation against Israel strikes on Beirut today. Crude oil up 3%. Ukraine is on the offensive, unleashing another massive attack inside Russia, blowing up a depot in Russia's south and hitting Vladimir Putin's hometown, St. Petersburg, the largest Ukrainian attack of the war. President Trump is the biggest named politician due to attend the Knicks-Spurs game 3 tomorrow night, but New York Mayor Zoran Mamdani says he'll also attend.
5: It'll be a very different place than the president, but I'll be there. I'll probably be standing for most of it.
3: The Knicks come home with a 2-0 lead in the NBA Finals. This is ABC News.
6: 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The campaign for Democratic governor candidate Dr. Navar Shah has filed a complaint with the Ethics Commission after anonymous texts from supporters of his Democratic opponents. The Shah campaign claims Mainers are receiving texts from outer state actors trying to influence the vote and are signed at the end of the message with the initials VR. Shah says Troy Jackson, Shana Bellows, and Hannah Pingree need to come out immediately and condemn the shady, unlawful, and anonymous texts. Shah also said last week that negative ads attacking candidates need to stop. Staying on the campaign trail, Maine Senator Susan Collins is calling the latest allegations against Graham Plattner troubling. Her apparent Democratic challenger in the race for Senate is facing new controversy after a piece in the New York Times detailed claims of mistreatment by women he's dated in the past. Collins said Friday the claims need to be addressed.
7: The allegations in the latest story are troubling, and I believe that Graham Plattner has a lot of questions to answer.
6: Plattner has denied claims of abuse against any women, including a woman quoted in the article who's now a conservative activist who he says is politically motivated. And beachgoers are being urged to watch their step this summer as a record number of endangered piping plover's nests are being spotted along the Maine coast.
8: Maine Audubon reports that 27 tiny chicks have already hatched, with at least 140 active nests statewide. Wildlife officials say New England's plover population is uniquely strong this year, but next month is critical for the flightless chicks. Tony Randazzo, News Radio, WGAN.
6: Now here's your latest AccuWeather forecast from Steve Williams.
9: Tonight, partly cloudy, low 51. Sunny, terrific day on Monday, the high 76. Clouds and sun, it'll be a warmer day on Tuesday, high Tuesday afternoon, 84.
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0: 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There it is. I took it in hour number one. I remind you in hour number two. I take it every day, especially on the weekend. Car trip this weekend. Never been to Vermont. I'm going to Vermont for the first time. Why? Because the Fetching Mrs. Hewitt said she'd like that for her birthday. Her birthday is on Monday. We'll play her birthday song on Monday. But I'll do whatever she wants. But that means I hope Vermont's flat, and I don't think it's flat. She likes to hike. So I got to go hiking. It's her birthday, right? I'm a good husband. I do what she wants to do. Going to go to Vermont, but I got my Relief Factor. I already took it. No matter if I go up hill and dale, might be hard on the hammies. I did my 10K this morning, but that's flat. And it's sort of like the implacable hill, but it's going to be greener and probably wetter. I kind of hope it rains like cats and dogs. She doesn't like to walk in the rain. 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But Relief Factor, call 1-800, the number 4, and the word relief. 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
1: My dad was never in my life. It was kind of hard, him not being there, because it was just me and my mom. If you're thinking about donating to Angel Tree, it's a really good thing to do, to contribute to us kids, because it'll make us feel special and make us feel like we're important in life, and it'll make us feel loved, you know? And everyone wants to feel loved. Thank you, Angel Tree.
0: Thank you, Angel Tree. Everyone wants to go to camp. Everyone wants mosquito bites and sunburns. Everyone wants to ride horses and go rafting. Everybody loves jumping on the blob. If you're watching on Salem News Channel, we got tape of that. So please go over to HughHewitt.com. There's a banner at the top. You can't miss it. And thank you in advance for doing that. Let me go now to the president, who was giving chatter earlier today in the Oval Gaggle, talking about Lebanon cut number 3.
2: They didn't reject letters. And then look, and I think Hezbollah, I will tell you, they called us and they said, how about stopping? And I think you're going to see things happen over there. That's been like a little bit of a different world, but it's interconnected with Iran. And it would be really nice if Lebanon could have some peace. Lebanon's been under attack for so many years and always like an underdog. And it would be really nice if it could end. And I spoke to Bibi Netanyahu about that. And I speak to them about it. And I actually spoke to Hezbollah about it. And I think progress is made. That's been going on for a long time. You know, when you look at that for years and years, 48 years, I say...
0: More from the president in the Oval when we come back. Don't go anywhere, America. He has some very interesting things to say, including a red line he put down. Stay tuned on Hugh Hewitt.

0: No one likes saying that last goodbye to the furry friend they've loved for years. It's heartbreaking. What makes it harder is knowing how quickly time goes by. One day they're racing to the door. 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
7: If they killed
8: U.S. troops,
7: what does that mean?
8: That you would restart the war with Iran if they killed U.S. troops.
7: Well, it would be a good reason. I'd be honest with you. If they killed U.S. troops, I think I would do that very quickly. Yeah, that's a very interesting question.
9: All right, red line. Do not kill any American troops, Iran or Hezbollah, or you're in a world of hurt again. So now, back to Graham Plattner. I was on Fox News with John Roberts a couple hours ago. This was the subject of the day, cut number one.
10: Let's bring in Hugh Hewitt, Fox News contributor and host of the Hugh Hewitt Show. Hugh, good to see you this Friday afternoon. So the New York Times talked to, I think, six or a few more women than that. Three of them said that they had a pretty normal relationship, but listen to what the New York Times here says. Three other women who had been romantically involved with Mr. Plattner offered a far more complicated assessment, describing volatile and toxic relationships that were unsettling and at times emotionally wrenching. Mr. Plattner could be charming and charismatic, they recalled in interviews, but also demeaning to women and, in at least one case, even physically threatening. He drank heavily and was regularly unfaithful. What are you thinking about all this?
9: I'm thinking, number one, the New York Times did the New York Times equivalent of catch and kill. They did trap and tame. They got the story. They trapped it in their hands. They misled at least one of those women, Lindsay Byfield, I believe is how you say her name. Mm-hmm. And they misled her about what the story would be about. It's domestic abuse. It's detailed. It's been corroborated. That comes on top of the Totenkopf. That comes on top of the Kick. That comes on top of the Reddit. Sub-threads that are both homophobic and sexist. It comes on top of a lot of baggage that Graham Plattner has to deal with. However, Mainers get to vote. I'm not a Maine voter. Mm-hmm. I go back and forth quite a lot. I'm not a Maine voter. They do have Janet Mills on the ballot. She is a well-respected governor on the Democratic side. Chuck Schumer recruited her in. So I do not know why Democrats feel obliged to stick with a deeply troubled and flawed individual who's going to have to go up against. You know, he says his excuse is that was when I was in my dark period. That's years ago. Well, years ago, Susan Collins was in the Senate. Years ago, Susan Collins began voting, and last night, Chuck Schumer stood up and saluted Susan Collins for making 10,000 consecutive votes without missing one. So you've got this moderate Maine legend, Susan Collins, with absolutely no imperfections. She's chair of the Appropriations Committee against this deeply flawed, and who knows what else is going to come out in the next 3 to 5 days, because there are rumblings of more. And we've got the Kick app. We got to find out. If you watch Chris Hayes last night, and I did, that Chris Hayes thing was not persuasive to me. I don't know if it was persuasive to you, John. But I think that the Democrats would be much better off if they vote for Janet Mills on Tuesday. But the left is the left. Who knows?
10: Who knows? In terms of what you were talking about, catch and kill, this is what Lindsay Byfield said after she read the article in the Times. She suggests that the Times played down her allegations by saying, quote, "It dawned on me that this really was a setup all along. The journalist I trusted who convinced me to share a story I never wanted to tell methodically delayed and twisted this into a gift to the Plattner campaign, violating the trust of his victims, shattering the trust I placed in them with the most vulnerable story of my life." She suggested there was a lot more to her story that they did not publish.
9: She did suggest that, and she has a very long post on X, which I would recommend to everyone. I find it very persuasive. I also know people who know her who told me this story was coming because she was talking to the New York Times, mm-hmm. but she abided by her agreement with the Times. And so it wasn't catch and kill. It was sanitized. It was, as I say, trap it and tame it. Now we'll see if the other two victims come forward. But what Ms. Byfield demonstrates is domestic abuse. What she detailed was domestic abuse. So for everyone who said, believe all women, they have a great double standard hanging here because they're not believing her. And the New York Times seems to be an accomplice in discrediting her very powerful story.
10: Yeah, she recounts one argument where he twisted her arm behind her back, shoved her into a bedroom, and held the door closed from the other side so she couldn't get out, telling her to remain there until she was calm. I mean, that's a scene right out of The Housemaid.
9: No, I had a daughter. She's married, now happily married. I used to tell her if anyone ever is violent in any way with you, any kind of use of force, that's it, that's done. In that story, by the way, John, he has also got an AR-15 lying around the house in D.C., which is a weapons violation. It's a felony. So they let that one slip through. This is a very troubled man, and I hope he gets better. But do Maine Democrats want to put their chips on him? Up to them. It's not up to the Republicans, not up to us. But, boy, what a troubling past.
10: Well, there certainly are a lot of Democrats who are putting their chips on him. Ruben Gallego, Martin Heinrich, Chuck Schumer, Bernie Sanders, Elizabeth Warren, and Ro Khanna, who is going to be campaigning with him tonight. And remember, if we get into the Wayback Machine here to September 28th, 2018, Ro Khanna tweeted this about Brett Kavanaugh. "I believe Dr. Christine Blasey Ford. I believe Deborah Ramirez. I believe Anita Hill. Brett Kavanaugh should not be on the Supreme Court." Whatever happened to the Democrat mantra of believe all women?
9: Roe is running for president. He's been a guest on my show a number of times. To get along with him very well. He's a very smart guy. He knows better than this. But he's trapped by the fact that the base has rallied to Graham Plattner because he is kind of crazy. And they like crazy, and the DSA, the left wing of the Democratic Party, is holding the rest of the party hostage. Roe is running for president. He cannot abandon Graham Plattner until he's officially been abandoned by the party. So he's going to go down swinging and forget what he said about Brett Kavanaugh's accuser, Christine Blasey Ford. I didn't believe her, by the way. You can believe one woman and not believe another one. It depends on all the evidence. I just don't believe Ford, but I do believe Lindsey Fifield.
10: All right. Well, that primary coming up next Tuesday, the 9th. We'll see if Plattner makes it that far. And if he does, what potentially happens after that? Hugh, great to catch up with you, as always. Thanks.
9: And then Chris Coons, another Democrat who's been on this program before, senator from Delaware. Good guy. Wrong, but good guy. Cut number 12.
11: And, you know, frankly, Mr. Plattner is a four-tour combat veteran and someone whose conduct as he came home from war many have questioned. I don't know him and don't know him at all well, but I'm going to give him a measure of grace and wait until I get a chance to hear more about the details of all these different allegations. In my view, the folks who we have here in the Senate and who we might have here in the Senate, we should hold a high standards.
9: That is not the kind of thing you say for someone you want to be your nominee, your party's nominee. Janet Mills on the ballot, Maynard. Janet Mills is on the ballot. You can vote for Janet Mills. You don't have to be represented by this fella. More coming up. A couple more cuts from Donald Trump in the Oval when I come back on The Hugh Hewitt Show.
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0: Leo XIV and his positions on social media and IA, so much so that I thought one or the other of us might have gotten a call from the Archbishop. Did you?
1: No, I'm good.
0: No, good. Okay. And, you know, Pope Elon is promising AI as the new Eden, and with that in mind, I've lived through 8 pontificates. 7 are now dead. This is the first encyclical that I have ever read. Now, readings in theology are strictly for the nerdy, and pontiffs, to my knowledge, can be just a little wordy. Therefore, upon reflection, I've penned this simple ode to see if we can reconcile the ways of God to code. Before mankind's creation, the brightest angel fell. He wouldn't serve in heaven, but preferred command in hell. Since the human race was made, he's used his low position in effort to convince us to share that same ambition. He's plied us with sweet luxuries as part of his temptation, all the 7 vices and the long summer vacation. And if AI fills all our needs, the even and the odd, man, in his opinion, will have no need for God. Our pride will be enormous. Our faith will be in tatters. Our senses full of everything and empty of what matters. So all early adopters, before you choose this path, we've long tested God's patience. Let's not provoke his wrath. That's Exeunt Omnes by Tarzana Joe.
1: Now, Joe, that's wonderful. It'll be at tarzanajoe.com, but I have no idea what the title means because I haven't been in a Latin class since the end of 1975.
0: That's when all leave the stage at the end of a scene by Shakespeare, Exeunt Omnes. We all leave. And if we don't get our AI house in order, we may be all leaving the stage.
1: What did you make of the encyclical, which you say you read, which I assume you read, which I have not read?
0: Well, there are 2 very, I think, important lines in it. He says the future is imaginable, but not predictable. And therefore, we have to think very carefully and clearly about what's coming. And another thing he says is we don't want our path to be made by a succession of emergency decisions. And so he's basically saying, stop and think. And I think it's very important, perhaps. For a nationwide, international group of schmott guys to get together and think about what we're about to do.
1: I wish that the Chinese communists would be with us on this, and I wish Leo realized that they're the problem, we aren't. We'll see if he does. I'm wishing him well. That will be over at tarzanajoe.com, Joe on AI and Leo. And if you need a poem for any occasion, this long summer that yawns ahead of us, or for the 4th of July toast, go to tarzanajoe.com, hit the I Need a Poem button, and Joe will go to work with you right away. Thank you, Joe. Don't go anywhere, America. Dr. Larry Arnn is coming up next on the Hillsdale Dialogue, the events of the week. 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